controlled by Morgan Stanley, to Stone Peak. It got over the finish line with under 2 days to go before the city faced a deadline to approve the deal or face potentially disastrous arbitration. After publicly emerging as the prospective buyer this May, Stone Peak eventually yielded to aldermen who held out on the deal until a benefits package emerged. A $75 million transfer fee, 2% of any future sale, and 5% of the system's calculated net income, altogether around $140 million in present value, according to Finance Committee Vice Chair Alderman Bill Conway, 34th Ward. The official sign-off on the sale faced a false start last Friday when lead negotiators Dowell and Alderman Scott Wagsback pulled a floor vote after hearing that Mayor Brandon Johnson's floor leader, Alderman Jason Irvin, 28th Ward, was plotting a delay. Aldermen largely reached the deal without Johnson, who remained carefully distant from the entire process. In recent weeks, the city's corporation counsel, Mary Richardson Lowry, helped aldermen negotiate with Stone Peak, but aldermen took credit Tuesday for landing the unprecedented agreement. Later in the day, Johnson called the agreement stronger than the old deal and praised the council's work. The original privatization deal was hammered out amidst the fallout of the 2008 recession, with the council rubber-stamping it after just 3 days of discussion. Of the five who dissented, only Wagsback still serves in council today. Another no vote came from Cook County Board President Tony Preckwinkle, then an alderman representing Hyde Park. The 75-year lease was secured by Chicago Parking Meters, LLC, for a mere $1.15 billion payment, $150 million of which went to plugging a budget deficit, and another $400 million for long-term reserves. That has proven a disaster, as the money quickly dried up. Parking rates for drivers went up. The city lost the ability to alter roadways and bike lanes for decades to come, and one of Chicago's most valuable public assets, once providing about $20 million annually in net income, was lost for generations. Meanwhile, the Morgan Stanley-led investment group already has recouped its original investment and then some, more than $2 billion in revenue, including $189 million last year alone. Tuesday's compromise cannot undo all of the constraints that give the leaseholder control over the meters, but supporters argue it makes the city's fateful decision back then a little easier to stomach. Dowell canceled a planned vote on the deal in July as a majority of aldermen appeared poised to strike it down. Some said the Johnson administration had been too slow to share information with them about the proposed sale. Others pinned their resistance to Stone Peak's ownership from Omni Air, a cargo airline that conducts long-haul deportation flights for federal immigration authorities. Stone Peak representatives assured aldermen in recent weeks they plan to sell Omni Air. On Monday, the Stone Peak subsidiary that controls Omni announced it had reached a deal to sell the airline to another company for an undisclosed amount. By Tuesday, that news had resolved concerns for many on the council, including Latino and progressive aldermen, that Stone Peak was too tied to President Donald Trump's deportation efforts. Still, even as most aldermen sung the deal's praises, several blasted the deal as rushed and wrong-headed, a stance others in the city council said belied other motives. Alderman William Hall, 6th Ward,
criticized his colleagues Tuesday for not securing more assurances that Stone Peak will use black contractors to help run the system. Last week, he singled out those who pressured aldermen to sell Omni Air while not stalling the deal for his own concerns. Hall did not make his criticism until last week, as the October 1st deadline for aldermen to approve the deal grew inescapably close. A late stance, he said Tuesday, was the result of delays by the city and company in sharing data with him. The council's Black Caucus, which Hall is a part of, did not meet to discuss the concerns, according to multiple aldermen. Irvin, who called in July for the city to buy the system itself, joined Hall in resisting the deal. "I will stand on the premise that we should take our streets back. Unfortunately, we have been trained to believe that we are powerless," he told his colleagues before the vote. "I think that history will judge us poorly, just as it judged the 08 council." The two invited Loup City founder Jim Reynolds last week to a progressive caucus meeting, first reported by Crane's Chicago Business. Reynolds told aldermen to strike a better deal, while Hall and Irvin urged them to stall the decision. Reynolds had previously explored buying the parking meter system through one of his own companies, as well as creating a public-private partnership with the city, according to Cranes. Both Irvin and Hall are among Johnson's most consistent allies. Close Johnson ally Alderman Byron Seco Lopez, 25th Ward, also spoke against the deal. The pushback drew a stiff rebuke from Wade Speck. "The people who want to disrupt it right now, outside agitators or outside businessmen who think they're going to come in at the last minute and manipulate this vote, that's unethical at best," said Wagespack, who later said he believes Irvin and Hall were being influenced to oppose the deal. "This is far better than anything we are going to get." Wagespack later praised the council's independence, a theme Progressive Caucus co-chair Alderman Maria Haddon, 49th Ward, also nodded to in a floor speech. "Times are changing, and this body is necessarily actually changing with it," she said. "We're seeing maturity in this city council. That, I hope, is a trajectory that continues." But council members across the political spectrum have agreed they do not know where the mayor stood. Why Johnson would cede his seat at the table is not clear. Following the mayor's attempt to buy back the parking system for the city in January, he has remained tight-lipped every step of the way once the sale emerged. Aldermen even threatened earlier in the summer to block the deal because Johnson had been too slow to share critical information provided to his administration by Stone Peak, citing confidentiality agreements that his critics challenged. Though most aldermen now agree this compromise is better than the status quo, anything related to the parking meter deal could become a political landmine later on, so Johnson could just be playing it safe by staying out of it. Irvin has repeatedly denied he is following the mayor's will with his parking meter-related maneuvers, and even expressed offense to questions asking if the mayor is sparking his moves. Pressed on whether Johnson had directed him when he first called for the city to buy back the parking system, Irvin raised his middle finger toward a reporter. "Expletive you," he said. The late pushback from the duo attracted criticism from some in the council who argued Irvin and Hall wanted to push the city too close to the October 1st deadline. "It's silly season. They're trying to get attention from the media,"
said Alderman Walter Red Burnett, 27th Ward, who is one of the first aldermen to publicly argue the sale approval could give the city council leverage and help lead negotiations with Stone Peak. Don't blow up a deal at the last second because you want political attention. With the deal approved, aldermen turned their attention to what might come next for the parking meter system. Stone Peak and the council agreed to negotiate over new revenues from technologies like electric vehicle charging, a so far undefined promise that could bring in new cash for the city and company alike. Burnett said aldermen also have discussed a city wallet program with the company and city clerk Anna Valencia that would facilitate easier payments for parking and other city services. And aldermen are considering bifurcating parking meter prices by adding a surcharge for non-Chicagoans who park in the city, a move designed to raise revenue and promote public transit, Burnett said. The surcharge would be 25 to 50 cents an hour, according to Burnett. He did not say how much money the fee would bring in, but said it would be significant over time. The system would use license plate data to determine who pays what rate, he says. It's easy to track. They already have the data now, Burnett said. We want our suburban counterparts to help when they're clogging up the system. Is titled Oversight Body Beset with Division Tied to Blitz. Shortly after a contentious listening session where dozens of people accused Chicago police of aiding federal agents during Operation Midway Blitz, Angel Ruby Navarro told Remel Terry, president of the Community Commission for Public Safety and Accountability, that he thought they could be doing more. The community feels we have dragged our feet with this topic, which I think is sad given we have the word community in our existence as a citywide commission, wrote Ruby Navarro, the commission's vice president. But even in the following months, records show the primary city agency mandated to act as a civilian-oriented check on Chicago police was hampered by division on how to seek accountability over the blitz. Over time, disagreements between commissioners worsened as they argued over plans to bring then-Superintendent Larry Snelling in for a hearing. In the end, the body largely allowed Snelling to dictate the terms of his appearance. The commission, established in 2021, is the product of the broadest push for civilian oversight of police Chicago has ever undertaken. It's endowed with real power. Aside from shaping the hiring process for CPD's superintendent, drafting general orders and setting goals for the department, the commission can also compel the superintendent or a representative to appear for questioning. But as Chicagoans took stock of Midway Blitz and considered the possibility that federal agents could eventually return to Chicago in force, the commission's president resisted using the full scope of the body's power to take Snelling to task on how his officers had handled themselves during the federal incursion. Commissioners' attempts to get information from CPD were met with bureaucratic replies that offered almost no new insight into the department's handling of encounters with federal agents, records show. By the time the hearing did take place, the commission had acquiesced to Snelling's scheduling demands, taken other speakers off the meeting agenda, and met with his staff to walk through questions in advance. The resulting back and forth about how CPD officers dealt with the height of Midway Blitz was largely defensive. Many of Snelling's responses amounted to assertions that commissioners and members of the public didn't grasp the laws that govern his department's response
to the confrontations that rocked the city throughout the fall. You don't have the experience or the knowledge to understand why we wouldn't face the ICE agents, Snelling told one commissioner. That's the answer to the question. Over and over through Midway Blitz, Chicago police were called to the scenes of confrontations between furious neighbors and federal agents. Sometimes the calls came from regular Chicagoans. Other times they came from the agents, alleging that they were surrounded by angry crowds or that people were tailing them in cars to film their movements. Commissioners had discussed Chicago cops' role in the federal immigration enforcement surge as early as June 2025, with a group of progressive aldermen got physically involved in a standoff with federal agents outside one of the city's ICE field offices. But by January, when the commission held a listening session that brought thousands to Thalia Hall to voice allegations that they'd seek police work with the feds, the depth of frustration, fear, and urgency that many community members are feeling was evident to Ruby Navarro. While there has been significant work happening internally, the hearing made clear that much of that work has not been well received to the public, he wrote. Ruby Navarro suggested that the commission designate the matter of how CPD engage with the feds as a distinct strategic priority. Commissioner President Terry didn't disagree with Ruby Navarro completely, but she characterized a significant amount of the testimony they'd heard at Thalia Hall as grandstanding. That, in my view, detracted from residents who have been directly impacted and are genuinely seeking resolution. And she worried that the commission could overstep its authority if it waded much further into the agency. As agency staff met with a group of district-level officials who had demanded the January hearing, and commissioners started to think about a follow-up hearing that would feature Snelling and potentially other experts on constitutional law and immigration policy, they took a few other steps to add to the public knowledge base around how city police approached federal agents. They designated the topic of how CPD interacted with federal agents as one of their official priorities. They also submitted a formal request for information to CPD on its policies and practices while responding to federal immigration raids. Many of their questions, including how officers were trained to respond to possible misconduct by federal agents, how the department documented its interactions with federal agents, whether there had been complaints about CPD's interactions with agents, and who was responsible for investigating those complaints, had arisen following the clash between aldermen and federal agents outside the ICE office in South Loop, and then again during a confrontational news conference with Snelling that followed the day federal agents shot Miramar Martinez and tear-gassed Brighton Park. Public records show CPD's response to that information request consisted mostly of referrals to orders written before Midway Blitz. Snelling was invited to the commission's February meeting but was unable to attend. The meeting went ahead with representatives from the Civilian Office of Police Accountability and the Office of Inspector General, who talked about the existing requirements for CPD and its compliance with the Welcoming City Ordinance. By March, the commissioners were still trying to hammer out a format for a hearing with Snelling, but the divisions among them were getting worse. Four of the other seven commissioners wanted Snelling to appear alongside the subject matter experts, but Terry was backing away from the idea. In a March 19th email, she told Ruby Navarro that she was not opposed to expertise,
but that the superintendent must remain the central participant and CPD accountability must remain the purpose. In her view, placing other speakers alongside Snelling distracted from that purpose. When asked

condition of the body itself. Commission staff had spoken with the commissioners individually and determined that the majority of them wanted to put Snelling on a panel, as others were quick to point out. Without debating the merits of the panel format, the key issue is that we operate democratically, former Commissioner Aaron Gottlieb wrote to his colleagues in a March 19th note. If one commissioner can overrule what the majority of the commission wants, there is little reason to have a commission at all. Ruby Navarro, for his part, appeared to be close to a breaking point. Can we do what we all selected and move forward, he wrote. The majority of the commission voted for this. And he noted they still hadn't set a date for the hearing, despite the time ticking down to when the federal agents had said they'd return. Right now, this prolonged DHS federal government shutdown is buying us time, he wrote. I suggest we use it and focus on securing a date that is feasible for everyone. As the hearing approached, the disagreements among the commissioners crystallized. Records show that commission staff shared a plan for the meeting and draft questions with Snelling's team in the last week of March. Gross also wrote to Snelling and a handful of his senior aides that week with a heads up that the commission planned to ask the city's Office of Inspector General to audit the department's compliance with the Welcoming City Ordinance. At the commission's regular meeting on March 26, they couldn't conduct any business, including that vote to ask for an audit, because there weren't enough commissioners to establish a quorum. The next day, a member of Snelling's staff sent the commissioner's executive director, Adam Gross, a memo and accompanying email first reported by Block Club Chicago. The superintendent is happy to participate in the commission meeting next Thursday, but he will not attend the meeting if it includes a subject matter experts anywhere on the agenda. Gross forwarded that information on to Terry and Ruby Navarro with the advice that they had a couple of options. They could defer to Snelling's wishes. They could try to negotiate with the department, noting that they'd been discussing a panel format for several months, or they could use the power given to them in their governing ordinance to vote to order Snelling or his representative to attend the meeting. Harry replied that she supported Snelling's stance that he would only attend without additional individuals who do not have accountability for or oversight authority over the department. What I need to better understand is why the language about compelling him is being included, she wrote. It creates the impression that we can require his attendance in a meeting structure that includes people not directly connected to his work. Gross wrote back, I completely understand your position, including your view that it would be ill-advised, out of order, and harmful to credibility to compel the superintendent. Speaking later to the Tribune, Terry said she simply didn't think it was necessary to compel Snelling to attend the hearing, since he'd agreed to attend, adding that her priority was to get the sole and foremost authority to answer the questions we needed about the department on stage for a hearing. The next day, as the options circulated among the other commissioners, Commissioner Gina Piemonte staked out her position. In an email first reported by the indie news outlet Unraveled, Piemonte said the commission should stand its ground on controlling the format of its meetings and have a separate panel of law and immigration experts on the agenda. We have already accommodated him way too much. I don't see the point of proceeding on his terms, she wrote. She ticked through the concessions they'd made. They scheduled the hearing on a major Jewish holiday, met ahead of time with him, and basically gave

gave him a script of the evening so that he could prepare and not be caught off guard, and changed the format of the meeting so he didn't have to be part of a panel discussion. Under these conditions, I don't know why we are bothering to have him at all, she wrote. The hearing went ahead on Snelling's terms on April 2nd, and the commission voted to ask the Office of Inspector General to investigate CPD's role in the blitz. Article is titled, Batters Up, Bellies Up to Local Taverns. For the first time since the shortened 2020 season, both of the Windy City's baseball teams have nabbed a spot in the Major League Baseball postseason. Fans across Chicago, from the North Side, South Side, and beyond, are ecstatic. No one, however, is more eager than the local sports bars. It's amazing, said Carolyn Mitchell, who owns Mitchell's Tap. The White Sox and the Cubs had their first game of the wild card series on Tuesday, with the Sox playing the Houston Astros and the Cubs playing the San Diego Padres. Both games were away, sending fans flooding into local drinking spots. For two decades, Mitchell's Tap, a sports bar in Bridgeport about a half mile west of Wright Field, has served fans. In recent years, though, as the Sox struggled, the summer crowds at the bar had thinned. A different story emerged this season when the team defied expectations and clinched a playoff berth for the first time in 5 years. The last 2 years, if there was an away game, there wouldn't be a single person around, bartender Vince Marzano said Tuesday afternoon while tending to two regulars as ESPN played on the TV behind the bar. When they played away this year, with all the stuff that's been on the line, people have been all over it. The walls of Mitchell's Tap are festooned with beer signs, sports memorabilia, tinsel and twinkle lights, and the bar's backyard patio is equipped with another big screen TV. Mitchell said she expects to fill the place with an extra 30 to 40 visitors when streaming postseason games for both teams. I think they're going to want to watch and see how the Cubs do as well, she said. I'm prepared for a full bar, said Freddie Fagenholz, general manager of Murphy's Bleachers, as he got ready for Tuesday's game. Right across the street from Wrigley Field, Murphy's Bleachers has been an iconic Cubs bar for close to 80 years. For Fagenholz, the Sox also making it to the postseason only adds to the excitement. It's great to have both Chicago teams in the playoffs. I'm not even sure when the last time this happened is, said Fagenholz. It's a plus for all the bars and restaurants. Downtown, Jake Melnick's Corner Tap is about halfway between Chicago's North and South Side and is right off a stop on the Red Line, which runs to both Wrigley and Wright Fields. We're a Chicago sports bar, so we celebrated all of the teams, said Kelly Wilson, general manager of Jake Melnick's, said ahead of Tuesday's games. We get an awesome mix of both fans, a little playful fun of rivalry, but then, you know, everybody's there to see their team do well. None of the bars could say exactly how much food or beer they were projected to sell. The general consensus was clear, a lot. Mitchell's Tap already has doubled its weekly order of alcohol since the season started, said Mitchell. Uncle Mike's Sports Bar on the northwest side usually only sells drinks, but was contemplating bringing in complimentary pizza ahead of the games, said owner Steve Rivera. A smaller establishment in Hermosa, Rivera guessed that they would get an extra 15 people for Tuesday's games. It's a great thing, he said. The new people who do come in tend to come back. Murphy's Bleachers beefed up personnel ahead of the wild card series. I'm staffed up really well, said Fagenholz.
I have no idea if 100 people are going to show up or if 50 people are going to show up. Some bars, like Jake Melnick's, extended their hours Tuesday so fans could finish the late-night Cubs game. As long as we have people in the building, we'll stay open, said Wilson. Mitchell suspected a lot of Sox fans would be taking off work early to make Tuesday's late afternoon game. I think a lot of bosses are probably like, go home, you got your work done, said Mitchell. Go watch our team. Whether both teams advance remains unseen. When it comes to business, however, the longer the Cubs and Sox keep in the fight, the better, owners say. We're already pretty busy for football season, and you know, as Chicago teams do well, the interest grows and people get excited, said Wilson, and everybody wants to watch it with other fans. For bars in Bridgeport, this season has been particularly high stakes as debate swirls around a potential move by the White Sox to the South Loop to make space for a 24-hour Amtrak maintenance facility. You could walk up to anybody in the neighborhood and probably talk about how they don't want Amtrak maintenance facility to go through here, Marzano said. It would hurt big time. It's going to be a less upsetting to have it in, said Mitchell of this year's season. Amtrak's and rivalries aside, bar owners are hoping that either team lands a home playoff game this season. If the games are sold out, which usually the postseason ones are, said Wilson, people want to look for places to come in and sit down together and cheer on their team. I think everybody's just happy about Chicago, Mitchell said. It's great for everyone, said Fagenholz. I mean, we hope that they both make it in the World Series, right? As long as Chicago teams keep winning, Wilson said, we'll be full for all of the games. This article is titled Renters' Rights Overhaul Stalls Again. The City Hall fight between Mayor Brandon Johnson and opponents has again stalled two ordinances aimed at overhauling Chicago's renters' rights as the sides try to strike a deal. Aldermen pushing the respective packages announced Monday evening they would continue negotiation and cancel votes on both of them that had been scheduled for Tuesday morning. We believe we are getting closer to an agreement, the joint statement from Alderman Gilbert Villegas, 36th Ward, and Alderman Maria Haddon, 49th Ward, said. We want to give that process the time and space it needs to continue. The delay extends a battle over what could become City Hall's most consequential legislation this year, sparked when Johnson joined tenant activists and progressive aldermen in May to push for a sweeping landlord-tenant bill. Villegas and other Johnson opponents fired back weeks later with their own counterproposal, a measure that would give less power to renters, drawing criticism from tenant groups and winning a warmer reception from landlord and development organizations. Key changes have since been made to both ordinances as the two sides race to be the first to win over a city council majority. Aldermen used a parliamentary maneuver to delay up or down votes September 23rd, and Villegas pledged then that his measure would not be put before the council Tuesday. Tuesday, no. It just depends on how discussions potentially go or what actually takes place, he told the Tribune. It's just a little premature still. But the Northwest Side alderman appeared poised to backtrack over the weekend when he filed notice that he would indeed call the ordinances for a final vote. Villegas, chair of the City Council Zoning Committee, met with progressive caucus members over the weekend in a meeting aimed at compromise.
But some progressive aldermen said the negotiations did not lead to immediate changes, as Villegas warned them he already had a city council majority and would move ahead on a vote Tuesday. He does not seem to be interested in any kind of compromise, Housing Committee Chair Alderman Byron Sico Lopez said Monday. Sico Lopez, 25th Ward, called on Johnson to veto Villegas' measure if it does not change. Johnson's veto threat has loomed over the ongoing negotiations. While Villegas could advance his legislation through the City Council with the support of 26 aldermen, he would need 34 votes to overcome a mayoral veto. Asked Tuesday where compromise could occur, Johnson said he,

Villaga's proposal does not go far enough. His registry would not allow Chicagoans to see beyond the shell companies that mask the bigger owners of rental units, would improperly place enforcement powers in the Department of Buildings instead of the Department of Housing, does not outlaw enough fees, and does not create the revenue needed to pay for the new policies, they said. Alderman Rosana Rodriguez Sanchez, 33rd Ward, said Villaga's ordinance even removes certain tenant rights while urging him to bring in tenant advocates in the final negotiation. There is no way in hell that we are going to allow an ordinance to pass that is going to take back rights that were so hardly earned and that are absolutely not enough, she said. The coalition needs to be at the table. Next article is titled, Mariachi Band Makes History at Bears Game and Performance Sparks Online Commentary. When Mariachi Jalisco de Mexico finished playing the last note of the national anthem at Soldier Field Monday night, the sold-out crowd roared with cheers. Fans stood, clapped, and swung their hats in the air as a large American flag billowed behind the Chicago-based band along the 50-yard line. It was a historic appearance for the group and the team. The performance marked the first time a mariachi band had sung the national anthem in the Chicago Bears' 106-year history. ESPN broadcast the performance live. Later, the network posted a clip to social media, which had garnered some 1.9 million views as of Tuesday night. It was a very special moment for us, said Cesar Maldonado, the band's founder and director. Chicago being our home and the Bears being our team, I think it was a perfect backdrop to do this and to unite the world through music, which is what our mission is. Any other noise, Maldonado says, has nothing to do with them. On Tuesday, the band's rendition of the national anthem drew a divided response online, sparking political commentary and critics questioning the performance. This is not the Chicago I know, Chicago Young Republicans posted on X Monday night. NFL is woke. As of late Tuesday morning, an ex-account appearing to belong to a band member spoke out against the comments in a widely circulated post. Yesterday, we had the opportunity to perform the United States national anthem for the NFL game between the Chicago Bears and the Eagles, and it was incredible to do so with love and respect for a great nation. However, a huge wave of racist criticism has emerged, the post read, which has accrued hundreds of thousands of views by Tuesday night. The post reached an Arizona senator and Chicago native, Ruben Gallego, who responded with his support for the band. I am sorry you are going through this. You did a beautiful job, the senator wrote to the group. America is proud of you and loves you. Gallego added in a separate post about the performance, I don't understand the freakout. WT expletive is wrong and some of y'all. Maldonado said he was not aware of the post and not able to comment on something that I'm not aware of, he noted, that he had heard there was a political response on social media, but said that has nothing to do with us. It's more what the heated political environment, you know, decides to do with narratives, he said. Mariacho Herencia de Mexico, which is made up of 14 young musicians from across the U.S. and Mexico, performed Monday as part of the Bears celebration of National Hispanic Heritage Month, which stretches from September 15th through October 15th. The Bears did not return a request for comment.
The band's performance was inspired by a rendition of the Star-Spangled Banner by famed Cuban-American jazz musician Arturo Sandoval, Maldonado said.

0: said, "This was about creating music and respecting and honoring the Star-Spangled Banner with the highest level of musicianship as possible," Maldonado continued. "Mariacho Herencia de Mexico momentum has been building for years. For Maldonado, mariachi music is something that his parents and grandparents taught him to love while growing up on Chicago's Southwest Side. More than a decade ago, he took that passion and began promoting mariachi shows in downtown venues and launched a mariachi program in Chicago Public Schools, a venture that eventually gave way to Mariachi Herencia de Mexico. To date, the group has earned 2 Latin Grammy nominations and now tours all over the world to perform. The band represents a new generation of mariachi," Maldonado says, "something he's fiercely proud to bring to national audiences in performances like Monday nights. People see themselves in these performances," he said, "which is the most amazing thing for me." For violinist Christian Paez, who's been with Mariachi Herencia de Mexico since June, Monday's performance signified something very important and very international, the 25-year-old said. Paez, who's from Pueblo in East Central Mexico, has been playing mariachi all his life. He recalled watching his older brother start their town's first mariachi band when they were growing up, a moment that serves as inspiration for him today. Paez said music is his way of sharing, and that nights like Monday are a testament to the power of performing. "We were very proud, very happy, very honored to be playing last night," he said. The next article is an editorial entitled, "Where Have All the Good Republican Candidates Gone?" A wise man once told us, "I'm a Democrat at the local level, a Republican at the state level, and a libertarian when it comes to federal politics." It's a philosophy that holds, essentially, that you should be more skeptical of government power the farther away that government is from the people it governs. It expresses a comfort with an activist government close to home, a healthy dose of bipartisan restraint in Springfield, and lots of self-control in Washington, D.C. For those readers questioning the wisdom of supporting self-control in D.C., meaning being wise with your hard-earned dollars, consider, perhaps, that the U.S. is sitting on $40 trillion in debt, which will rain down consequences, both seen and unforeseen, on future generations. With that in mind, one of the guiding principles for the folks we send to D.C. should be waste not, want not. Congressmen should be good financial stewards, but they should also stand on principle of free markets, free expression, free enterprise, a free and unhindered press, and transparency and accountability, especially as it relates to their own side of the aisle. These are ideas historically attributed to free market conservatives, who most often have found their home among the Republicans. It's getting harder to catch a glimpse of any such ethic today. We didn't just write that it's not pervasive. We said it is hard to catch even a glimpse. As we turn our attention to our federal and statewide endorsements, we've been thinking much about this situation. At the federal level, it seems to us that voters simply do not trust Republicans to offer a balanced approach to governance. Without it, there is no tempering effect on the ruling party's worst impulses. When those impulses are unchecked, the electorate inevitably endures recurring whiplash as disgust with one party is quickly replaced with disgust for the other party. Point being, one party rule isn't good for anyone. Midterms likely will alter the current balance in D.C. How much remains to be seen? Regardless of what happens, though, we tend to think balance tends to do both sides at least some measure of good. Republicans need to figure out what they actually stand for, not just who they're willing to follow. Simply put, Republicans currently evidence a philosophical and policy shallowness that is on full display for voters. Instead of principles and ideas, the party line has become, whatever he said, referring, of course, to the whims of President Donald Trump. Instead of thinking for themselves, too many are happy to accept the craveness, callousness, and corruption of the charmless chief. Because of this, Republicans now have to dig themselves out of a substantial hole. People forget that Trump scored 43% of the vote in Illinois, much higher than most anyone would have expected, and surely higher than now would be the case. That was in large part because Trump campaigned on promises to end foreign wars, restore order at the border, excise waste, and bring down the cost of living. In addition to finding ourselves in what feels like another inflation-friendly war with no end in sight, what followed Trump's inauguration was months of pernicious, militarized immigration raids in major cities, including our own, in which human decency and simple common sense were nowhere to be found. Trump also campaigned heavily on tackling inflation and the cost of living, all of which has worsened during the Biden years and in our post-COVID world. His dismal track record can clearly be seen by voters. We just paid more than $5 a gallon for gas in the city. Groceries remain eye-watering, expensive, and 30-year mortgage rates are now above 7%. The Republican majority not only presided over all of this, but failed to do anything serious to intervene. Anyone who did was not afforded any kind of hearing. On the contrary, they were kicked to the curb for freedom of expression. The result is a Republican Congress increasingly unwilling to exercise its own judgment or its own constitutional authority when doing so means crossing the president. Congress was never intended to serve as a rubber stamp. It was meant to legislate as a body independent from the presidency. Forget Trump, Republicans. Stand on principle. A candidate who can't acknowledge, for example, that the president's recklessness when it comes to tariffs has been harmful to the American people is no true fiscal conservative. Nor is a candidate who thinks you can cut taxes and increase spending. Nor is a Republican candidate with no commitment to limited government, even when the Republican Party is in power. That means ditching the push to rig state political maps to favor Republicans, even as many in the party blame the Democrats for doing the same thing. Republicans must reorient toward work, entrepreneurship, fairness, and individual choice. Many people are looking for a party that embraces leaving people alone to make their own choices, albeit with a reasonable safety net. As we prepare our endorsements, we are looking for candidates who are able to identify a time they disagreed with their own party or name an idea from the opposing party they'd be open to considering. No one fits within a perfect ideological mold, and they shouldn't vote that way either. The signal? Open-mindedness. Republicans in the Illinois General Assembly are, of course, operating in a super minority. We've written that a successful Republican platform for Illinois state officials should focus on fixing Illinois' fiscal mess, offering a long-term tax relief, supporting fair maps and creating a growth-oriented culture in Springfield that is both bipartisan and repellent to corruption. Despite their David versus Goliath positioning, Illinois Republicans have a fair few folks in the State House who get most or even all of that. What they lack, of course, is enough of a presence to give them a shot at making a difference. Some of the challenges that plague State House Republicans are similar to those facing would-be congressional Republicans. Some are actually more serious to our minds. A money gap is one. Attracting capable and competent candidates is another. Dwindling Republican turnout in well-populated parts of the state is a third issue, and one very much laid bare after the March primary and likely to be a factor in November. Democrats lost at the federal level in 2024 because they ignored the people and the pulse of the electorate. Republicans, some still absurdly drunk on that victory, are poised to make the same mistake, having forgotten the messages voters also sent their way, and because their standard bearer is picking the wrong battles and focusing on the wrong things. The Republicans left standing after the midterms will have to rebuild. We hope they lay a firmer foundation than the one eroding under their feet. The next article is Voice of the People and How City Can Protect Birds. As a River West resident and volunteer for Chicago Bird Collision Monitors, my mornings are spent scanning sidewalks for glass collision victims. It is an emotionally draining routine, and I am not alone. I speak with countless neighbors who are deeply about our city, are tired of seeing deceased and injured birds on their morning commutes, and feel helpless about how to stop it. On a single morning recently across Fulton Market and River North alone, I recovered 20 dead birds and 8 stunned survivors, a fraction of the citywide toll. Fall migration is at its peak, bringing millions of vulnerable migratory birds through our corridor. Nationally, up to 1 billion birds die annually from window strikes. Sitting squarely on the Mississippi Flyway, Chicago remains the single deadliest skyline in North America because we keep constructing massive glass buildings without bird-friendly materials. What are we waiting for?
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2: Good evening. This evening and tonight, look for overcast skies with a low near 73. Thursday, expect overcast skies with a high near 80. Thursday night, expect overcast skies with a low near 64. Friday, expect sunshine with a high near 71. Get your weather every hour right here on Mind's Eye Radio, your virtual newsstand.
3: In Springfield, it's overcast and 75 degrees. In Champaign, it's overcast and 73 degrees. In Rochester, it's overcast and 76 degrees.
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5: Hello, this is Sharon, welcoming you to the Pantograph for today, Wednesday, September 30th, 2026, last day of September. We'll begin our reading on the front page of the paper, Bloomington Parks and Recreation showing up for seniors. Miller Park event connects older adults with local resources. Local seniors visited the booths at the Bloomington Parks and Recreation Fall Senior Showcase on Tuesday, September 29th, at the Miller Park Adult Center on the lower level of the park pavilion. The free event connected older adults with local organizations and resources. Vendors that participated in the showcase included Cairo One, CIBM Bank, the Care Team, Bloomington Police Department, Arcadia Care, Star Adult Literacy, Zoe Healthcare Services, and Carl Health and Fitness. Additional services represented ranged from legal advocacy and case coordination to fitness programs and support for retirees. Bloomington City OKs $60 million water contract, River City deal, part of system-wide update. The City of Bloomington is investing $60 million into system-wide water infrastructure improvements designed to meet future water demands and reposition major pumping and storage sites away from the city's original 1874 water works. In July, the City Council approved a $5.2 million contract with Donahue & Associates Incorporated of Champaign for architecture and design work related to the project based on the results of a planning study conducted a few years ago. But on Monday, the Council approved a $60 million contract with River City Construction of Peoria for a series of projects, including the construction of a new 22.5 million gallon per day pump station, two new 5 million gallon ground storage tanks, construction of a new 36-inch transmission water main, improvements to the Fort Jesse Road pumping and storage facilities, rehabilitation of an existing 400,000 gallon elevated water storage tank, the conversion of the Division Street pump station into a booster station, and associated site work. A total of $49 million is included in the fiscal 2027 budget for the project, which is funded through the water rate increases approved a few years ago. If needed, a budget amendment would be introduced for council consideration at the end of the year. Bloomington Water Director Brett Lucian said River City was the lowest and most responsible of the three bidders. Williams Brothers Construction offered a bid of roughly $60.7 million, while P.J. Hoare Incorporated submitted a roughly $61.6 million bid. The bid prices reflect a roughly 13% increase over the final cost estimate of $53.2 million, which was developed in February of this year. Since then, oil prices increased from $70 per barrel to $92 per barrel. A 10% global tariff, a 25% tariff on semiconductors, and a 50% tariff on steel, aluminum, and copper are also driving up the price. These projects also have to compete with the construction of data centers, which compete for the same labor and materials. Lucian said the project will address concerns regarding future demand, low-pressure areas, and hydraulic bottlenecks as development around Bloomington continues. That storage will help increase for peak demands, but also for outages and emergencies that we may see in our system, Lucian said. The contract was approved unanimously. Alderwoman Sheila Montney said she was not concerned about the nature of the work, but she contended there were portions that could have been bid out separately to draw a more competitive pool of contractors. When large contracts are brought to the council in the future, staff should try to balance risk management with cost effectiveness, Montney said. election in 2026, Bailey talks data centers, taxes, and privacy. Darren Bailey promises that if he is elected governor, he will work to make Illinois an attractive and affordable place to live, work, and run a business. The Republican former state senator and farmer from Zenaya in southern Illinois visited the Pantograph offices in downtown Bloomington on Friday as he campaigns to unseat Democratic Governor J.B. Pritzker, who defeated Bailey 4 years ago. He touched on topics ranging from data centers and carbon to property taxes and police use of street security cameras. He said his goals include keeping people in Illinois, lowering their property taxes, lowering their utility bills, lowering the gas tax, and doing away with toll increases. I think Illinois needs new and good leadership, and I think all these issues we've been talking about are proof of that, Bailey said. The Pritzker campaign issued a statement in response. Darren Bailey is a MAGA extremist and Trump sycophant who chooses Trump's agenda over Illinois families. He criticized the governor's call to pause tax credits for data centers and recently said, "We've got to have data centers," while also refusing to call out Trump's politicization of disaster relief. Time and again, he's proven his loyalty to Trump over Illinois. Questions over demands on water supplies, upward pressure on utility rates, noise affecting neighbors, and loss of farmable land have made voters question whether they want an expansion of potentially lucrative hyperscale data centers. Bailey said he believes Illinois has the land, the population, and the businesses to attract data center developers. But the process must be more responsible. Therefore, he's calling for a complete halt on all data center contracts to ensure that these projects will build value for the state, but not on the backs of the taxpayers. Although one of his campaign goals is to lower utility rates, Bailey said he does not see a solution when faced with continued data center development. What I do see is a continued shutdown of natural gas power plants. I see a continued shutdown of coal-fired plants, and that certainly offers zero relief to the people who are being burdened by these high utility costs, Bailey said. He also expressed skepticism about the advancement of carbon projects in which carbon dioxide produced by industry is piped and stored underground. Critics worry pumping the greenhouse gas into rock formations can damage underground water supplies, such as Central Illinois' Mahomet Aquifer. He also acknowledged ongoing issues with Archer Daniels Midland in Decatur, which was flagged a couple of years ago for unpermitted carbon injection activity. He also said he was alarmed by the carbon capture projects near Nokomis while a member of the state Senate. "There are still a bunch of unknowns," Bailey said of the technology. "I think there's got to be a better way." Bailey said the state needs to focus on the future of its drinking water. Because companies like Illinois American Water can buy up water rights, many residents are paying as much for water as they pay for energy, he said, noting Bolingbrook water customers may be facing their fourth massive water rate increase in 10 years. He blamed problems with overseeing energy, water, and other natural resources on what he said was Pritzker's failure to put the right people in charge of state agencies like the Illinois Department of Natural Resources. "We need people who are passionate and capable, put into positions of state government and into these state agencies that are appointed by the governor," Bailey said. "And then they need to be able to think freely and to come up with their ideas and find out some solutions." Pritzker's campaign did not immediately respond to a request for comment. Although he was one of the first people to purchase a Rivian automotive electric vehicle off the normal manufacturing plant's production line, Bailey said he's been concerned about the company's ability to generate a profit without government incentives and tax breaks. "That's our money. That's property tax money. And when does that stop?" Bailey asked. Rivian is currently fighting the 2025 property tax assessment for its Normal campus. Rivian's properties were assessed at roughly $175.8 million, but Rivian puts the value at $71.6 million. If the Illinois Property Tax Appeal Board rules in favor of Rivian's appeal, Normal-based McLean County Unit 5 estimates it will lose $6.8 million in property tax revenue. While businesses like Illinois American Water and Rivian have responsibilities to their shareholders, the bigger problem is the high cost of doing business in Illinois, Bailey said. "We have to ask, well, why did Morton Salt leave Chicago for Kansas? Why did Do It Best Stores leave Chicago for Indiana?" The corporate tax in Illinois is twice of what it is in really any other state around us. Local law enforcement agencies say automated license plate readers are useful tools for identifying or eliminating suspects in criminal cases. However, the public has been critical about the security of the images they collect. Bailey said he has heard success stories from police chiefs and sheriffs about the implementation of these devices, but their potential misuse is an issue that is much bigger than he first realized. "I think people want to be safe, but I think just as importantly, they want to be free," Bailey said. Roughly 30 of these cameras are used by the Bloomington Police Department. They do not take video and are not designed to capture the faces of passersby. The data is encrypted and stored on a server compliant with the FBI's Criminal Justice Information Services guidelines for up to 30 days. If the data is not relevant to a criminal case, it is overwritten. Bloomington Police Department officials have said the data is only shared with local law enforcement agencies in the state that meet eligible criteria. It's not shared with the federal government agencies for immigration purposes. However, Bailey said he continues to hear stories about this technology being used by officers to monitor ex-girlfriends or to spy on others. He also believes that some plate reader information was leaked during the U.S. Immigration and Customs Enforcement immigrant sweeps in Chicago. Flock Safety, one of the largest manufacturers of these cameras, recently announced it would be reducing its recommended data retention period from 30 days to 7 days to address privacy concerns and reduce unnecessary data storage. Bailey said this tells him there are some serious concerns about the disbursement of private information. "Until I have conclusive evidence that serious changes are made within, number one, the Flock Corporation, number two, the way Flock is used, and number three, the way local units of law enforcement are using it, I do not have a problem with that," Bailey said. Today's Flick Fact question: true or false? Bloomington Normal is one of the best places in all of the world to grow tomatoes. And the answer is, that's apparently true. Normal, in fact, was once even a national canning center for tomatoes, and the Campbell Soup Company thought so much of it, it once grew tomatoes there in the fields near what is today's Underwood Park. LGBTQ Plus Legacy Wall Exhibit at Art Center. an interactive exhibit highlighting the lives of LGBTQ plus people throughout history, will be on display October 3rd through the 17th at the McLean County Arts Center, 610 North East Street. The Prairie Pride Coalition is bringing the Legacy Wall to the Arts Center in recognition of LGBTQ plus History Month. The traveling exhibit features more than 125 digital mini biographies of figures from international and multicultural backgrounds, including Jane Addams, Bayard Rustin, Alan Turing, Barbara Jordan, Sally Ride, Sylvia Rivera, and Marsha P. Johnson. An opening reception will be from 6 to 7:30 p.m. on Saturday, October 3rd, in the MCAC Annex, with Victor Salva, executive director of the Legacy Project, discussing the exhibit. Additional presentations include Henry Gerber, Gay Pioneer, by Parkland College History faculty member John Poling at 6:30 p.m. on October 6th. Author Darius Boast will discuss his book, A Black Queer History of the United States, at 2 p.m. October 11th and sign copies of his book. Both of the presentations will be in the MCAC Annex. The Legacy Wall will be available during the McLean County Arts Center's regular hours, 10 a.m. to 5 p.m. Monday, 10 a.m. to 7 p.m. Tuesday, 10 a.m. to 5 p.m. Wednesday through Friday, and 9 a.m. to 1 p.m. on Saturdays. The center is closed on Sundays. The exhibit is supported by grants from the Town of Normal, Harmon Arts Grant, and the Illinois Prairie Community Foundation. BCAI to host Youth Art Event October 10th. BCAI Cultural Arts and Humanities and the Illinois Humanities Envisioning Justice Initiative will host a free youth arts and mentorship event on October 10th at the City of Bloomington Creativity Center. Echo Building Part 3 will take place from 10 a.m. to 1 p.m. at 107 East Chestnut Street. The doors will open at 9:45 a.m. The event, part of BCAI's Brunch Music Series, is intended for youth ages 8 to 16 and mentors and community partners age 17 and older. It will feature live music from DJ Joda, catered food, and 15-minute hands-on workshops focused on creative arts, wellness, civic engagement, and sports. Workshops will include Polynesian dance, beat making and mental health, comic studies and creative writing, yoga and wellness, visual arts and movement, civic engagement and community development, civics and local leadership, and an introduction to cricket. Attendance is free, but registration is required. 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Disney on Ice coming. Disney on Ice is coming to Grossinger Motor Arenas in January, presenting Magic of Family, with themes from Frozen and Encanto brought to the ice. The shows will be on January 14th through 18th at the Arena, located at 101 South Madison Street in Bloomington. Tickets are on pre-sale using the code L, V as in Victor, 27, D as in David, Y. The storyline follows Frozen characters as they journey through Arendelle to the mountains of Columbia, where they meet the Madrigal family. Along with characters Anna, Elsa, Olaf, Kristoff, Sven, and Mirabelle, kids will also get to see Mickey Mouse, Minnie Mouse, Stitch, and more. 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Heartland Theater Fall Showcases Set. The Heartland Theater Company is presenting Young at Heartland Fall Showcases on October 21st and 23rd, with its senior acting troupe coming together for its 22nd year. The shows will be presented on Wednesday, October 21st at 7:30 p.m. and Friday, October 23rd at 2 p.m. at Heartland Theater, 1110 Douglas Street or 1 Normal Plaza in Normal. Admission is by donation at the door, and reservations will not be taken. Doors will open 20 minutes before each performance, with first-come seating. The ensemble

0: You can expect thunderstorms late. Chance of precipitation 55%, with average relative humidity of 80%, and a low temperature of 66 degrees. Tomorrow, Thursday, heavy rain and thunderstorms are possible. Temperatures between 74 and 59 degrees. Friday, some rain in the morning, but I guess it's going to be clearing up. Temperatures will be between 67 and 48 degrees. On Saturday, it turns mostly sunny. Temperatures between 67 and 48 degrees. And on Sunday, there'll be plenty of sunshine. Temperatures between 68 and 47 degrees. A brief history lesson today in history, Wednesday, September 30th. On 1882, the Vulcan Street plant, the first commercial hydroelectric power plant, began operating in Appleton, Wisconsin. It was the first in North America. In 1888, Jack the Ripper killed his third and fourth known victims in London. In 1918, President Woodrow Wilson addressed the Senate, urging the passage of the 19th Amendment to grant women the right to vote. In 1935, President Franklin D. Roosevelt dedicated the Hoover Dam along the Arizona-Nevada border. In 1943, President Franklin D. Roosevelt dedicated the United States Merchant Marine Academy in Kings Point, New York. It marked the establishment of the academy as a key institution for training officers for the U.S. Merchant Marines. In 1954, the USS Nautilus, the world's first nuclear-powered submarine, was commissioned by the U.S. Navy. The Nautilus was capable of remaining submerged for extended periods and traveling at unprecedented speeds for their time. And in 1968, Boeing rolled out the first 747 jumbo jet at its plant in Everett, Washington, marking the airliner's public debut. This weekend, you might want to explore the Elgin area. 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You can contact them by calling 309-820-3233 or email roger.miller@lee.net. If you'd like to see any of the past corrections that they've made, visit pantograph.com/corrections. And if for anything else, there is a list of telephone numbers to reach the Pantograph. The general number is 309-829-9000. When you see breaking news in the area happening, contact the Pantograph newsroom. Again, you call them at 309-829-9000. Or, of course, you can email them at newsroom@pantograph.com. They welcome story ideas, announcements, or suggestions. We'll take a short break now and then return with the second half of the Pantograph for Wednesday, September 30th, 2026. Please stay tuned.
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2: Hello. Welcome to Illinois Radio Reader. This is Lisa bringing you the News Gazette today on Wednesday, September 30th, 2026. Hope you're having a great week so far. And today on the front page is a large, colorful picture with the heading, Harvesting Time. And it's a picture of Brian Krukwit as he repairs a sickle section at the front of his combine Tuesday morning, the first day of his soybean harvest this year in rural Sydney. Krukwit said the first day is for ironing out kinks and getting the ball rolling. He and his crew aimed to harvest around 120 acres on Tuesday, with another 80 before the weekend. Like his peers, Krukwit bought diesel fuel before the start of the harvest, and with the now inflated prices, farmers are paying more. Hedging those fuel costs is a high-risk, high-reward move. Prices right now are not great, Krukwit said, referring to those at the pump and for large equipment like his 250-gallon combine. He tops his tank off every day, and while he may not fill from empty, it still adds up over time. I wish I had bought more, but that's the way it goes, right? He's hopeful that the administration could strike a deal with Iran and barrel fuel for the cost of fuel just tanks, which would be great. Another article on this front page is from the city of Danville, with the heading, Dick Van Dyke's Boyhood Home Quickly Demolished. Preservation Talks Fundraising Didn't Seem to Bear Fruit, by Jennifer Bailey. A piece of history and legendary actor, Dick Van Dyke's story has been lost with the demolition of his boyhood home. The city of Danville announced early Tuesday morning that demolition of the house at 930 North Hazel Street was necessary due to the property's poor condition. By late afternoon, it had been transformed into a pile of rubble. By a little after noon, Tuesday, the boyhood home of actors Dick and Jerry Van Dyke at 930 North Hazel Street in Danville had been demolished completely. Cleanup is expected to wrap up later this week. The house that once stood roughly a block northwest of Danville High, where brothers Dick and Jerry Van Dyke went to school, had been deteriorating since the last owner's death in 2011. According to city officials and the property, it was condemned in 2014. In 2015, word of the property's likely demise made it to Van Dyke in Malibu, California, and discussions about saving the structure began to take shape. City officials halted plans for raising the site after learning that Dick Van Dyke Foundation intended to privately raise funds to restore the home and transform it into a museum. However, the city was not a part of that process and has neither knowledge of the amount raised nor access to the funds themselves, city officials said. Because property taxes for the site had been unpaid since 2011, ownership had been transferred to the Vermilion County Trustee Program. Then, in December of 2016, the city acquired the property. Unfortunately, the structure has deteriorated to the point that it is considered hazardous and beyond repair. After careful evaluation, the property has been deemed unsalvageable, making demolition the safest and most responsible course of action, city officials said on Tuesday. Last fall, the city crew placed fencing around the house, both because the site was unsafe and because people had started dumping items there. Danville Engineering and Public Works Director David Rue said that upon a recent city reassessment of the property, they found some further deterioration as far as some safety concerns that had come about. Rue said that if further deterioration was not addressed rather quickly, there would have been additional safety issues and liabilities there. Mayor Ricky Williams Jr. said the house's whole south foundation had plywood over it, and they always assumed it was there for aesthetics. However, upon reinspection, city officials found the house was starting to lean toward the house next door, Williams said, and about 90% of the foundation was completely gone. The whole house was being held up by a handful of bricks, he said, adding that part of the roof was also gone. After the discovery within last week, Williams said that the city had a couple other demolitions to finish first and then cleared the schedule to demolish the house as soon as possible. We had to protect the neighbor and the property, Williams said. Officials are asking community members to respect the work zone that allow contractors the necessary space to safely carry out the work. They anticipate cleanup of the now demolished house to be completed by the end of the week. I think it's sad to see it's going to come down, said Mark Denman, the former Danville superintendent, who's involved with the Ileana Geological and Historical Society. He said the building was likely now so far deteriorated that it couldn't be saved at this point. Denman said that there were plans to have a performing arts center there, honoring Dick Van Dyke, similar to Walt Disney's childhood home in Chicago, but for whatever reason, it didn't happen. You hate to see it go, but there were other places he lived in Danville as well, and I think some of them are still standing, Denman said. He said some of those places include the home where Van Dyke's grandparents lived and had a store for a while across from Lincoln Park. Denman said he believes that there's an apartment building Van Dyke lived in on Walnut Street that's still there. Following Van Dyke's last visit to Danville in 2016, which included a stop at the home, plans to restore the house seem to start ramping up, but never bore fruit. In 2017, the Dick Van Dyke Foundation team said it had been working with architects to determine how best to restore the then fragile home so it could eventually be open to the public. A contractor with a long history of restoring celebrity homes had been chosen to lead the project, according to the foundation, but reconstruction never began. And there's a picture of a giant earth-moving machine and a pile of rubble there in the neighborhood where Dick Van Dyke lived. And the last article on the front page comes from the Champaign County Court with the heading, Testimony, Search, Turned Up Gun, Drugs, and Loose Cash, by Luke Taylor. On a January morning in 2025, a police officer executing a search warrant climbed into the attic of a Rantoul home and found cash scattered atop the insulation. The total value of the cash was later determined to be more than $61,000. On Tuesday, a trial began for the resident of the home, Zamarlon Parker, 36, on charges of possessing a firearm as a repeat felony offender, possession with the intent to deliver between 500 to 2,000 grams of cannabis, and possession with the intent to deliver between 50 and 200 grams of controlled substances. Two officers involved with the Champaign County Street Crimes Task Force testified about executing the search warrant around 6:10 a.m. on January 10th of 2025 at Parker's Rantoul residence. One sheriff's deputy describing at the residence and announcing the presence of law enforcement, including by using a loudspeaker to alert those inside so that they could come out and comply before the search even began. After 13 minutes, Parker left the residence and was detained. Assistant State's Attorney Scott Larson showed photos the deputy said were taken inside the residence as they recorded evidence as it was found. That evidence included a digital scale with a substance that appeared to be cannabis residue, as well as multiple large bags of raw cannabis flower. The cannabis was found in various locations, such as a kitchen drawer and the bottom of a laundry basket under clothing. Loose cash was also discovered in various places around the apartment. The deputy testified, including scattered under a bed and in the bed frame, as well as filling a shoebox. Those two locations together held around $4,100 in loose currency. A closet in that bedroom had cash on the floor, and in the back, where police found a small entrance to an attic where they would ultimately find the $61,000. A money counter was also found, the deputy said. The other officer, who testified as a Champaign detective who ended up having to crawl into the attic space to search it. He said the cash was scattered or piled in various spots, sometimes folded up and banded together, and sometimes completely loose. Also in the insulation, he found what was determined to be a polymer 80 firearm, meaning a firearm that was purchased in multiple parts and then put together at home. Such firearms do not have serial numbers and are untraceable, despite technically being legal to purchase. Parker has a felony record, which means he is not allowed to have a weapon. Both officers testified on Tuesday afternoon following jury selection. The trial is set to conclude today. In her opening statement, defense attorney Jamie Propp said that when she presents evidence, she will show that the firearm actually belonged to another person who had left it in the residence and not her client. Continuing on in local news, under Our Communities in Section A7, an article about the John D. and Catherine T. MacArthur Foundation by Jana Wiersema with the heading, U of I Professor, Alum, Each Win Genius Grants. Two individuals with ties to the University of Illinois have been awarded the Genius Grants from the John D. and Catherine T. MacArthur Foundation. Gayu Guan, the Levinick Professor of Sustainability at U of I's College of Agriculture, Consumer, and Environmental Sciences, and the U of I alumnus Liang Fang Zhang have both been named the 2026 MacArthur Fellows. U of I officials announced on Tuesday the fellowship comes with an unrestricted $800,000 stipend. According to the MacArthur Foundation, fellows are talented individuals in a variety of fields who have shown exceptional originality in dedication to their creative pursuits. I am deeply honored and grateful to be named a MacArthur Fellow. I see this recognition as far bigger than me. It is a powerful platform to champion agriculture, our farmers, and the people working together to transform our agri-food system, Guan said. Agriculture is too important not to bring our best science, technology, and talent to it. We need to produce food, support farmers, and protect our national resources. And our work has shown that these goals can be advanced together. The university said that Guan joined its faculty in 2016 and currently serves in many roles, including founding director of the Agri-Ecosystem Sustainability Center, professor of natural resources and environmental sciences, professor of computing and data science, professor in the Institute for Sustainability, Energy, and Environment, Blue Waters Professor at the National Center for Supercomputing Applications, affiliate of the Carl R. Woese Institute for Genomic Biology. He is also the chief scientist of the NASA Acres Consortium, founder of the agricultural science and intelligence company Habitare, and the recipient of several awards. Guan's research involves creating a predictive science of agriculture by integrating field and satellite observations, process models, artificial intelligence, and supercomputing, U of I officials had said. According to Guan, this work has applications in the fields of crop insurance, agricultural risk management, national conservation, and policy analysis. My long-term goal is ambitious but simple, to monitor, model, and help optimize every farm field on the planet, he said. This recognition truly reflects the extraordinary work of our students, researchers, collaborators, mentors, and agricultural partners around the world. I hope to use this fellowship as a launching pad to further advance the science, build practical solutions, and create lasting value for farmers and society. Zhang received his PhD from the U of I's Department of Chemical and Biomolecular Engineering in 2006. According to the MacArthur Foundation, he currently serves as the University of California, San Diego's Joan and Irwin Jacobs Chancellor Professor and Chair of the ASO Yufeng Li Family Department of Chemical and Nano Engineering. Zhang is a chemical engineer and bioengineer whose work involves creating novel nanotechnologies for targeted drug delivery, medical countermeasures such as vaccines and antibacterial and antiviral drugs, and other biomedical applications, the foundation said. And there's pictures of the two men, Kaiyu Guan, the Levinick Professor of Sustainability at the University of Illinois College of ACES, and Liang Fang Zhang Wright, who is a doctoral graduate in chemical and biomolecular engineering, who's currently a professor and chair of the Department of Chemical and Nanoengineering at the University of California in San Diego. Both of these men have been awarded the MacArthur Foundation Genius Grants. Congrats to those guys. Let's head over to Section A8 in the opinion section with our J. Mark Powell's Holy Cow History. He's got the heading, The Golden Age of TV Ads. Once upon a time, American consumers took advice from a little man floating inside a toilet bowl. No, really, ask your parents. They'll remember. There's even a name for it, the Golden Age of TV Commercials. From 1960 through 1980, 30-second ads built three television network empires, influenced shoppers' purchases, and kept us entertained. One genre stood out from all the others, spokes character campaigns. That name says it all. A mashup of a fictional character serving as a spokesperson for a company or product. Nobody knows who coined it, although the smart money says it originated with Madison Avenue types in the early 1970s, when that advertising technique was in full flower. A case can be made that the first TV spokes character was Adelaide Hawley Cumming, who began portraying Betty Crocker on television in 1950. Purists reject that claim, since Betty Crocker's name had appeared in print as far back as 1921. Although her character didn't have a name, dancer Floria Vestoff became an early commercial favorite starting in 1949, when she hoofed across fuzzy black and white screens wearing a cardboard box of old gold cigarettes. She appeared as the prancing pitchwoman so often that she'd worn out 12 cardboard costumes by 1952. Mr. Clean, in the form of actor House Peters Jr., first blew into households in 1958 in a burly blend of real life and animation. And with that, the floodgates were open. Juan Valdez with his burro ambled down a mountainside with bags of 100% Colombian coffee in 1959. The characters, whose name was much easier to remember than the sponsors, which was the National Federation of Coffee Growers of Colombia, was played for a decade by actor Jose Duval, with Carlos Sanchez carrying the role into the new century. Another spokes character, Superstar, had a weird fetish. One day in 1964, a fussy, likable, but slightly neurotic neighborhood grocer burst into living rooms fretting about toilet paper. George Whipple, although he had a first name, the creators didn't need have bothered because he was known as Mr. Whipple, lived in terror that shoppers couldn't resist squeezing the Charmin toilet paper rolls. Why that was a bad thing has never been fully explained. After delivering the catchphrase, "Please don't squeeze the Charmin," he was always caught doing just that. Speaking of names, you may be surprised to learn that the biggest Sad Sack spokes character actually had one. Starting in 1967, veteran comedy actor Jesse White was perpetually frustrated at having nothing to do at work. While TV viewers loved him simply as the Maytag repairman, the character was officially dubbed Old Lonely. White played him for 21 years, followed by Gordon Jump, Hardy Rawls, Clay Earl Jackson, and Colin Ferguson. That skipper Natalie, decked out in white slacks, blue blazer, and a captain's hat, who shouted advice from the bottom of the family commode? He was the Tidy Bowl Man, who from 1968 to 1984 was played by a parade of B-list actors, including Dan Rezin, best remembered today as Mr. Beeper in Caddyshack. Those were great commercials. Continuing on under our communities in Section A9, an article from Champaign about Abisola Dahunzi, name-dropping. He prefers to be hands-on against homelessness. For local advocate, helping starts by first saying hello. Think about the last time you saw an unhoused person. Did you stop and talk to them? Did you offer assistance, or did you keep walking? For Marco Price, sometimes helping starts with something as simple as saying hello. Price, founder and executive director of Friend in Me, has spent the past 3 years building relationships with people experiencing homelessness in Champaign County. His work earned him a Winding Ivy Award over the weekend at the 26th annual Pink Panache Scholarship Gala. The award is part of Alpha Kappa Alpha Sorority's nationwide initiative focused on community empowerment, social equality, social equity, that's different, and providing direct support to vulnerable populations. By honoring grassroots leaders like Price, the organization aims to highlight local solutions that tackle housing insecurity and promote economic and social welfare. The recognition came as a welcome surprise to Price, who said he prefers to keep a low profile. "I'm a behind-the-scenes type of person, kind of shy and reserved," Price said, reflecting on the recognition. "I want my actions to show my work without lip service. To have people notice what we're doing in the community is an honor. Friend in Me bridges the gap between crisis support and long-term stability by offering street outreach, essential supplies, and ongoing mentorship. Unlike traditional transactional services, Price's approach relies on building deep personal trust through shared lived experiences. Virtually everyone on his team, Price said, has personally navigated homelessness or a mental health crisis. That shared history helps clients feel comfortable opening up about trauma and accepting help. I care about their everyday walking, about helping them feel better, about themselves, Price said. Getting someone housed is great, but having a relationship where I know them and what they've been through, that's what feels rewarding. That philosophy guides his daily interactions, whether he's running errands or passing someone sitting outside a store. Price makes a point to initiate conversation, hand out business cards, and offer a listening ear. He noted that one of the biggest misconceptions the public holds about unhoused residents is the idea that they are simply lazy or looking for handouts. Drawing on his own experience managing a winter emergency shelter that served nearly 196 people last year, Price pointed out how quickly anyone can fall into hardship after losing a job, suffering an illness, or losing a family member. Either one of us can be one check or one sickness away from being homeless ourselves. Price said, "People ask why clients come to me, and it's because I actually speak to them. You'd be surprised how far a simple good morning or how are you doing goes compared to just handing over a dollar." While Friend in Me delivers direct on-the-ground support, Price credits strong local partnerships for expanding the organization's reach. He views Cunningham Township as a big brother agency, leaning on its resources to assist families, locate shelter openings, and guide clients through complex housing systems. Moving forward, Price aims to bridge a critical gap in local services by building out a structured aftercare support. He stressed that simply handing over keys isn't enough. Long-term success requires staying connected with clients as they adjust to new routines, managing bills, and navigating updated technology. Ultimately, Price views his award from the Winding Ivy Foundation as a platform to draw broader support toward local relief efforts, including donations to Urbana's Angel Donor Fund, which helps supply sleeping bags, tents, winter gear, and food to those in need. Above all, his message to those still searching for stability remains clear and steady moving forward. "We see you out there," Price said. "We see you, and we're here to help." Going on to Section A8, an article from the Urbana City Council by Jana Wersema with the heading, "Special Use Permits Approved for Apartment Renovations." The City Council has approved two special use permits that will allow renovations on apartments in Southeast Urbana to continue. Council members voted to approve one permit for work at 1302 and 1304 Silver Street and another for 1401 Silver Street. The three sites, along with apartments at 1305 Silver Street, 2018 Fletcher Street, and 2017 South Philo Road, were purchased by Silver Street Capital, LLC, per a report from City Principal Planner Evan Alvarez. Developer John Armstrong, with City Solutions, the parent company of the LLC, said in a previous interview that the business has undertaken significant renovations to improve the six buildings, which have had livability issues under previous ownership. Alvarez wrote that per the zoning ordinance, a special use permit is required for a development in the Southeast Urbana Overlay District if the project involves renovations to a multifamily structure that would result in an estimated construction cost of more than 50% of the building's current estimated market value. While all six properties are located within this overlay district, only the upgrades to 1302, 1304, and 1401 Silver Street meet this threshold, he said. The requirement for a special use permit was identified after the renovations on the properties had begun, he explained. While no building permit is required for the existing structures, electrical, plumbing, and HVAC repairs have been permitted and have been inspected by the city's Building Safety Division. The current owners have also been working with building safety staff to address the code violations that were in place before the purchase of their properties, with the understanding that a special use permit would be required to ultimately rent out the renovated units. Alderman Verdell Jones said he's super excited about the project, but also expressed some concern that the need for these permits was not identified before construction began. He added that given past issues with these sites, he wants to ensure that the latest renovations are done properly. Alvarez replied that the developer has been working with the Building Safety Department for permitting on things such as electrical and plumbing work and has been really cooperative. He added that the city didn't initially realize that the special use permits were needed because such permits were typically not required for existing buildings when the intended use is already allowed by right in the zoning district. However, the Southeast Urbana Overlay District, which is separate from the property zoning, presents a unique exception. The planning department not being fully staffed when the process began was also cited as a factor. Jones asked what staff will do to ensure an oversight like this doesn't happen again. Said, now that we do have a team who has been gelling together over the past 6 months, we have maintained a special inventory of any of the regulations within the zoning ordinance that only apply to specific parts of town, Alvarez replied. We do have more internal controls to make sure that any underlying districts or overlays are caught earlier in the process. Monday's council meeting also included a 4-1 vote to approve the mayoral appointment of Michael Cervantes to deputy police chief for a term ending June 30th of 2027. Alderman Chris Evans was the sole no vote. Cervantes has previously appointed the role on an interim basis in both October of 2025 and May of 2026. Evans voted against the appointment both times. Prior to the first vote on Cervantes' interim appointment, several members of the public urged the council not to approve him for the role based on his involvement in the controversial arrest of Alea Lewis on April 10th of 2020. During his two interim designations, Mike has consistently demonstrated his ability to adapt to responsibilities of the position, learn and grow with the role, and effectively navigate change, which I have grown to appreciate, Mayor Deshaun Williams said. And I just have time to read a short article from the Champaign Police about an arrest. Two teens were arrested on Monday in the shooting of a 16-year-old. Two people have been arrested for their alleged roles in a shooting that left a teenager injured on Monday. Around 7 p.m. Monday, a 14-year-old and a 17-year-old, both from Champaign, were arrested on initial charges, including aggravated battery with a firearm. Police say three unlawfully possessed firearms were located inside a residence during the investigation. They said that they would not release further information about the suspects due to state law. The teen that was shot remains hospitalized in stable condition as of Tuesday evening. Initial investigation indicated that multiple suspects fired weapons in the area around where the victim was struck, which is the 1100 block of North 3rd Street in Champaign.

0: And this is Lisa. I'm going to take a break here with our first half of the News Gazette, and I'll be back with you in a moment.
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2: Good evening. This evening and tonight, look for overcast skies with a low near 73. Thursday, expect overcast skies with a high near 80. Thursday night, expect overcast skies with a low near 64. Friday, expect sunshine with a high near 71. Get your weather every hour right here on Mind's Eye Radio, your virtual newsstand.
3: In Springfield, it's overcast and 75 degrees. In Champaign, it's overcast and 73 degrees. In Rochester, it's overcast and 76 degrees.
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4: Hello, Illinois Radio Reader listeners. This is Elizabeth McMahon with the Decatur Herald and Review for Wednesday, September 30th. I'm going to start today with the front page and some local and state and national news. And then in the second half, I'll move to sports and we'll also cover obituaries and anything else that's interesting in the last section of the segment. So I'm going to start with the front page here. We have a big feature story on education with the headline Cultural Experiences. There's a big photo here of a student showing slides on a screen, and this is a story by Danette Beckett, and I will begin. A month after returning from a sister city's international trip to Tokorozawa, Japan, Eisenhower High School senior Becca Briggs is still excited about the trip, even if she ended up in the hospital. That was a unique experience, she said, about her first 4 days in Japan spent battling the stomach ailment that led to the trip to the hospital. But after that, it was one of the coolest things ever. During the summer, local high school students with the sister city's ambassadors traveled to Tokorozawa, Japan, and Svital, Germany, to live with families while learning a new culture. Students from Japan visit Decatur every other year, with Decatur students visiting Japan in the years between. Students are selected through recommendations from school guidance counselors. It's a good quality of students that we get that plan on going to college, that plan on going abroad, said Jacqueline Osborne, Sister City's international chairperson. They have that drive and determination. The trips plant a seed in the students, Osborne said. It makes them want to experience life and see what's out there, she added. Robin Rintuso, a junior at MacArthur High School, spent 2 weeks in Svital, Germany, along with 10 other students in June. Foreign languages and culture classes are offered at the school. I'm really into history, Robin said, so I've always wanted to travel internationally to see the culture, the differences, and just everything. German culture and food was a draw. I really just liked living there, Robin said. It's not like I was seeing it as a tourist. The Sister City Ambassador students lived with host families, taking part in everyday experiences, including going to school and shopping at grocery stores. I really tried to speak German when I could, Robin said. The cost of the trip averages $1,500 and is the responsibility of the student. Several students host fundraisers. Other than that, that's their expense, Osborne said. The host family will treat the students as their own family and will pay for the activities and meals. They want you to see different things within the country, Osborne said. Meals can be intimidating, according to the students, but I ate everything, Robin said. It was a little bit different. I never fully knew what it was. The host homes are small. Becca slept on a traditional Japanese bed that's rolled up in the morning and tucked away. I slept in a dance studio on a mattress, she said about the host family experience. They were ballerinas. Becca and her host family visited Tokyo Disney Sea, a Disney park available only in Japan. That was the coolest thing ever, she said. However, her trip to the hospital gave Becca an experience many other students don't get. Since the visit was late in the evening, the waiting area was less crowded than she had experienced at home. Still, like most students, she wants to take a similar trip again. Like right now, Becca said. And that's the end of the story. Our next story on the front page is a hard turn from international travel. It's focused on the election, and with the headline, Campaign Spending Surges After Ruling. And this, I believe, is a wire service story. Since the U.S. Supreme Court in June sided with Republicans and struck down federal caps on spending by political parties in coordination with candidates, Republican committees have blown past the former limits as President Donald Trump's party fights to retain control of Congress in November's midterm elections. The Republican committees supporting the party's candidates in Senate and House of Representatives races have exceeded the former national caps by more than $48 million, according to Federal Election Commission spending disclosures for July and August. Their Democratic counterparts also eclipsed the former limits, but by much less, just under $4 million. Political analysts said Republican committees seek to use the newly unfettered coordinated spending to help level the playing field in key races in which individual Democratic candidates outraised their Republican opponents. Another surge in spending by both parties is expected in the coming weeks in the run-up to the November 3rd elections. The political parties anticipated that the court was likely to strike down the limits on coordinated party spending and had been planning in advance for that outcome. That's particularly true on the Republican side, said New York University School of Law professor Richard Pildes, an expert in campaign finance. Given that, it's not surprising that the Republican Party has quickly shifted the structure of its spending. The parties get a much bigger bang for their buck on broadcast ads when they engage in coordinated spending with their candidates rather than independent spending, Pildes added. A 1971 law called the Federal Election Campaign Act imposed the restrictions on coordinated spending with the aim of preventing corruption. The Supreme Court, in a 6-3 ruling on June 30th, powered by its conservative majority, rejected the restrictions, agreeing with challengers, including Trump's Vice President J.D. Vance, that the limits violated the U.S. Constitution's First Amendment protections against government abridgment of freedom of speech. The overall volume of coordinated spending by Republican committees with candidates in July and August was more than quadruple what they spent during the same months of the last midterm elections in 2022. The National Republican Senatorial Committee, or NRSC, was one of the challengers in the case decided by the Supreme Court. It supports Republican Senate candidates, while the National Republican Congressional Committee, or NRCC, supports the party's House candidates. Both can accept funding from the Republican National Committee. These three National Republican committees ended August with about $233 million in cash. Their Democratic counterparts held about $130 million, but also carried almost $18 million in debt, according to the Federal Election Commission's filing. The Federal Election Campaign Act imposes contribution limits and other restrictions on campaign spending. Under it, spending by a political party to advocate for or against a candidate that is not coordinated with a candidate's campaign is considered an independent expenditure and was not subject to a cap. Spending coordinated between a party and a campaign was restricted. Before the Supreme Court's ruling, the 2026 limits had ranged from $130,600 to about $4.1 million for Senate candidates, and from $65,300 to $133,600 for House candidates, depending on a state's population. In the 2 months after the court's ruling, the NRSC and the NRCC poured almost $56 million of coordinated spending into Senate and House races across the country. Their Democratic counterparts spent about $6 million during this period in coordinated spending. The NRSC made coordinated expenditures in July and August to back Republicans in 9 Senate races, exceeding the former national spending caps in all of them by a combined $42 million. About $10 million of that excess was in Ohio, where the committee spent about $11 million overall to support incumbent Republican Senator John Husted, who's facing Democratic former Senator Sherrod Brown. In that race, expenditures by the NRSC on Husted's behalf more than doubled the $4.9 million that his campaign committees had spent in the first 18 months of the race, according to Federal Election Commission filings. The NRSC exceeded the former cap by another almost $7 million in North Carolina, where it spent about $8 million to support Republican candidate Michael Whatley, who is running against Democratic former Governor Roy Cooper. Both Husted and Whatley were outraised by their Democratic opponents, according to the most recently available data. A further upswing in coordinated spending is expected this month when committees and not just candidates become eligible for discounted TV and radio advertising rates under a federal policy changed by the Trump administration. The Supreme Court revived the eligibility of party committees on September 4th under that policy, known as Federal Communications Commission's lowest unit charge, while a legal challenge plays out. Democratic candidates, including incumbent Senator John Ossoff of Georgia, sued in June to try to block the lowest unit charge policy from applying to party committees. The NRSC said in a June memo that lowest unit charge rates for coordinated ads historically have been 3 to 13 times cheaper than the rates paid by outside political groups. One Republican official, speaking on condition of anonymity, told Reuters that the combination of the court striking down coordinated spending caps and the committee's eligibility for cheaper airtime means our dollars can go further than they could before. The conservative majority Supreme Court has chipped away at campaign finance laws in several rulings since 2010. These include rulings striking down federal limits on independent political expenditures by corporations and unions, and the overall amount an individual can spend on federal political contributions as First Amendment violations. And moving on here, the last story on the front page is a health-focused story with the headline, New Cancer Vaccines Face Headwinds. And this is by Sophia Resnick of Stateline.org. Almost 5 years ago, Chase Johnson was cured of breast cancer, but not of the profound anxiety that it would return. When Johnson was diagnosed in 2021, the resident of Cary, North Carolina, was only 31, almost a decade away from the age at which regular mammograms are recommended, and she had no history of breast cancer in her family. She only got screened because her dog Cato kept poking her chest with his nose, which helped her discover a lump. Doctors discovered Johnson had stage 2 B, triple negative breast cancer, a rare and aggressive form. They treated her with chemotherapy, radiation, and surgery. In 2022, they declared her cancer-free. However, her oncologist warned her that there was a 40% chance the cancer would return. Johnson enrolled in a clinical trial at the Cleveland Clinic testing a new breast cancer vaccine developed in partnership with Anixa Biosciences. That vaccine showed positive early results. In almost three-quarters of the participants, including Johnson, it generated an immune response. "It's just so promising, and as a patient, it gave me a lot of hope," said Johnson, now 37. "I feel much more protected having done it." In the past two decades, there has been steady progress in developing vaccines for cancer. The vaccine Johnson is taking isn't one of them. but researchers are especially excited about the potential of mRNA vaccines, which use synthetic genetic instructions to teach a person's immune system how to recognize and destroy unique proteins found on cancer cells. Last month, pharmaceutical companies Moderna and Merck announced that a personalized mRNA cancer vaccine combined with an immunotherapy drug succeeded in a late-stage trial for skin cancer. The news raised hopes that a wave of new cancer vaccines could be just over the horizon. But will Americans be willing to take them? Many doctors and researchers are concerned that vaccine misinformation amplified by the Trump administration and the resulting increase in vaccine hesitancy could blunt the impact of the new vaccines. In particular, they cite the false claim, which originated with the mRNA COVID-19 vaccines, that mRNA vaccines can supercharge tumors, creating so-called turbo cancer. Many point to the human papillomavirus vaccine as a cautionary tale. Some strains of HPV, which is spread through sexual contact, can cause cancer of the cervix, vagina, vulva, penis, anus, mouth, throat, head, or neck. In 2006, the U.S. Food and Drug Administration approved an HPV vaccine for girls and women ages 9 to 26, and 3 years later, the agency expanded approval to include boys and young men. Ideally, vaccination should occur before a person is sexually active. The HPV vaccine is safe and extremely effective, but misinformation, some spread by lawmakers, reduced uptake. For 4 years in a row, vaccination rates for teenagers have not budged. I don't think we can overstate the impact that the pandemic and the misinformation and disinformation around vaccines has all had on all vaccines, including HPV vaccine, said Danelle Boatman, an assistant professor at the West Virginia University Cancer Institute. A 2024 study Boatman co-authored, funded by Merck, found HPV misinformation on social media platforms was most pervasive in users' comments. There were some really wild conspiracy theories about girls in India being killed with HPV vaccine, Boatman said. We also were able to identify a lot of mistrust of authority. Boatman said she expects a similar dynamic with breast cancer vaccines, especially since most people already are spreading misinformation that mammograms can cause cancer. She hopes an ongoing study on inoculation theory will help researchers combat false claims. Basically, you forewarn someone that they're going to be exposed to misinformation, she said, and then you refute it or provide them just a little bit of evidence about why it doesn't work. Before he joined the Trump administration, U.S. Department of Health and Human Services Secretary Robert F. Kennedy Jr. filed complaints and lawsuits against Merck, the maker of the HPV vaccine, and made false claims about the vaccine on social media. Kennedy dismissed all 17 members of the HHS vaccine advisory panel, replacing some with vaccine skeptics. Under his leadership, HHS also altered the child vaccine schedule for certain diseases, including HPV, though federal court blocked those changes. HHS did not respond to a request for comment. The Trump administration also proposed cutting funding for vaccine research and studies on vaccine hesitancy. Epidemiologist Michael Osterholm, director of the Center for Infectious Disease Research and Policy at the University of Minnesota, said Kennedy's appointment spurred the creation of the Vaccine Integrity Project, a partnership between the center and the American Medical Association that tries to bolster public trust in vaccines. The project pushed evidence reviews of some of the vaccines criticized by the Trump administration. To a young parent today who wants to do the right thing, they want to protect their child. They're so confused because they hear from the leaders in public health in their government talking about these vaccines killing people, Osterholm said. The credibility of 80 years of public health work of vaccines in this country is threatened because of confusion. In May, the center published an evidence review showing that HPV vaccines are not associated with serious side effects and they reduce the risk of cervical cancer by 80% in individuals who are vaccinated by age 16 and by 66% in people vaccinated after 16. The HPV vaccine long faced resistance from some conservative lawmakers who associated it with teen sex. Last year, 78% of U.S. teenagers ages 13 to 17 received at least one dose of the HPV vaccine, and 63% completed the full HPV vaccine series. In some conservative-leaning states, the rates were much lower. The complete vaccination rate in Mississippi was only 31%, Oklahoma at 46%, Kentucky at 50%, Arkansas at 52%, and South Carolina at 55% also had particularly low rates. At the other end of the spectrum were Rhode Island at 85%, Hawaii at 82%, and Massachusetts at 80%. Some states, including Alabama and Oregon, made recent efforts to boost their HPV vaccine rates. Other states, including Iowa, enacted laws limiting access to the HPV vaccine. Idaho Democratic State Representative Brooke Green said anti-vaccine sentiment is increasing among residents of her state and among her legislative colleagues. As a breast cancer survivor, Green is excited about the prospect of new cancer vaccines, but she fears that rising hesitancy could be a hurdle to widespread adoption. This year, lawmakers in 34 states introduced 209 bills seeking to loosen vaccination rules, limit access to certain kinds of vaccines, or sow doubt about their safety, according to a recent analysis by the New York Times. And I'm going to move on to two more locally focused stories on the inside pages here. The first has the headline, ADM Celebrated for Long-Term Impact on State Economy, and it's by Scott Perry. Archer Daniels Midland Company is being celebrated for its long-term impact on the Illinois economy. The agribusiness giant was announced Monday among the honorees of the Illinois Economic Development Corporation's inaugural Illinois Impact Awards, which celebrate the companies, projects, and partnerships driving investment, innovation, and economic growth across Illinois. Across our great state, from Mattoon to Mount Vernon and Rockford to Decatur to Chicago, Illinois is seeing historic momentum, Illinois EDC Chairman John Atkinson said. The Illinois Impact Award gives us an exciting platform to elevate and bring together the people and organizations contributing to a stronger Illinois. ADM and Rural King are among the recipients of the Regional Governor's Award for Local Impact, which recognizes businesses whose investment, growth, and long-term presence are strengthening communities and regional economies across Illinois. ADM employs more than 4,000 people at its North American headquarters and manufacturing complex in Decatur. A news release announcing the honor highlighted ADM plans to invest $103 million to modernize its Decatur operations, supporting the creation of 50 new jobs and the retention of more than 1,000 existing ones. Decatur and Central Illinois have been at the heart of ADM for generations, and we're proud of the role our colleagues and operations there have played in the growth of both our company and the community. We're honored to receive this recognition and pleased to be part of the Central Illinois' long tradition of agriculture, manufacturing, and innovation, said Christopher Cuddy, ADM Senior Vice President, President of Carbohydrate Solutions, and President of North America. Another Central Illinois company, Rivian, is the recipient of the statewide Innovator of the Year honor. Other recipients are Hyundai Transled, IQMP, and Rockford Brake Manufacturing and Continental Tire. A ceremony will be held Thursday, October 1st, in Chicago. Thursday marks the first day of Manufacturing Month. And next, we have a crime-related story here by Tony Reed with the headline, Former Teacher's Aide Pleads Guilty. The former Decatur teacher's aide accused of indulging in a persistent sexual relationship with a 16-year-old boy is out of jail after agreeing to a plea deal. Nicole R. Booz, 21, appeared September 22nd in Macon County Circuit Court and pleaded guilty to the sole count against her, a charge of criminal sexual abuse. She's due back in court Friday when she will find out what sentence Judge Jack Kiley considers appropriate. Booz, who has been held in the Macon County Jail since her arrest April 14th, made her court appearance at 2 p.m., and Macon County Jail records show she was released from custody less than 2.5 hours later by order of the judge. The case against Booz involves her being questioned by police and initially admitting she was in a sexual relationship with the boy, who was not a student in the Decatur School District, but claiming he had told

Today, the Decatur School District placed her on leave, and Booz later resigned. Knierim said he was told by a school employee that Booz had been seen driving around the Moroa area with the teenager in her car on the evening of the day police had interviewed her. On April 14th, a Decatur patrol officer had pulled Nicole over for speeding, and I learned the boy was in the vehicle with her, Knierim said. I arrived on the scene, and Nicole was arrested. Booz was quoted by police as later admitting persistent sexual contact with the boy, sometimes after they had been drinking together. Illegal sex involving a defendant who is less than 5 years older than the victim is a Class A misdemeanor, with a sentencing range of up to a year in jail and a maximum fine of $2,500. Probation and conditional discharge are other sentencing options, and the defendant is usually required to register as a sex offender. And I'm going to move to a nationally focused story here with the headline, Cuts Threaten Cost-Saving Medicaid Meals. This is a joint story between KFF Health News and WBUR. On a weekday morning in a quiet Boston neighborhood, a kitchen bustled with activity. Volunteers sliced chicken breasts, stuffed bell peppers, filled trays, and carefully labeled each item. It was part of an experiment to offer nutritious and medically tailored meals to Medicaid patients who are unable to shop for groceries and cook for themselves. Once I started to eat these meals that were geared toward my illness, I built up my muscle mass again, built up my strength, built up my confidence in myself, said Vanessa Georges, who is in remission from throat cancer, and said she would struggle to consume enough calories without the deliveries. These meals have given me a second chance. Georges said she noticed another benefit from the meals. She spends less time at the doctor's office. Researchers have found evidence backing her observation. About 1,900 Massachusetts residents who, like Georges, received medically tailored meals for at least 3 months needed less medical care, according to a study published in the journal Nature Medicine. They had 20% fewer emergency department visits and 31% fewer hospitalizations than similar patients who did not receive meals. It actually saves the healthcare system money, said Darius Muzavarian, a cardiologist and professor at Tufts University, who led the study. That's a really big deal because most things in healthcare don't. The research from Massachusetts adds to evidence that medically tailored meals could save states money, in addition to improving health. Yet some programs could land on the chopping block as states look to tighten spending under Trump administration budget cuts, even as federal officials argue that food is a critical component of health. The 2025 One Big Beautiful Bill Act slashed projected Medicaid funding by more than $900 billion. Many Republicans who backed the bill believe federal health spending is too high and riddled with fraud. Senator John Kennedy, a Louisiana Republican, for example, has accused California of outrageous fraud for using Medicaid dollars to fund housing and nutrition programs. Amaya Diana, a policy analyst at KFF, said states will have to make tough choices in the next few years as they figure out how to fill funding gaps. If states are not able to offset the loss of federal funds with new taxes or reductions in other state spending, they may have to make program cuts, she said. 13 states have received federal waivers to use Medicaid dollars to pay for meals, part of an approach known as Food is Medicine. Three other programs are awaiting federal approval. President Donald Trump's support for social services has wavered. While the first Trump administration allowed states to pursue medically tailored meals and other social supports, the second Trump administration rescinded Biden-era guidance for Medicaid initiatives that address social needs. It hasn't detailed a new policy. Administration officials have warned that they will be more focused on the budget impacts of such initiatives. They signal that they're going to be a lot more skeptical, said Kurt Hager, an assistant professor at the University of Massachusetts Chan Medical School, who studies nutrition programs and helped lead the Massachusetts study. Instead of using a broad-based approach nationwide, they're going to make decisions on a state-by-state basis.
At the same time, health leaders in Trump's administration have made nutrition a major focus, including by promoting less processed foods. Robert F. Kennedy Jr., who

0: leads the Department of Health and Human Services, and Mehmet Oz, administrator of the Centers for Medicare and Medicaid Services, have pushed hospitals to serve healthier foods to boost patient outcomes. And I'll leave it at that for now. I'm going to take a short break and return with the second half hour of the Decatur Herald and Review. Please stay tuned.
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2: Good day, this is Greg, and I'll be reading the Vermilion County News for Tuesday, September 29th, 2026. Starting with the front page of the commercial news. Our first story today is titled, Longtime Fan Chronicles the Dick Van Dyke Show. This is by Christy Jankowski. Danville. A longtime fan turned historian is debuting his book, From Fandom to Friendships, an interactive digital book featuring decades of memories, interviews, recordings, and more, timed to the 65th anniversary of the Dick Van Dyke Show. Arthur David Van Dusen may not have watched the Dick Van Dyke Show in its first run, but he became the go-to historical record for all things Van Dyke. I think I appreciated several things, although I didn't realize at the time why it was, he said, recalling Van Dyke's physical comedy and the way he could bend and move his body. Van Dusen was only a year old when the Dick Van Dyke Show first aired, but he became a fan as a child watching the show's daytime reruns, then rewatched it with his children before binge-watching became a thing. They really held up, and they were really good, he said. And then, when Van Dusen went looking for a Dick Van Dyke Show fan club, there wasn't one, so he started his own, which is how he created his new digital read. But everything got its start decades ago with the Walnut Times, a newsletter he launched in 1995 that ran for 20 years. I sort of feel as though now I'm sort of a historian, an archivist for the show, he said. I'm just doing all that I can to preserve the legacy of the show and keep it going. The Walnut Times became more than a place to share show history. It helped Van Dusen build friendships with cast members, including Van Dyke, Carl Reiner, Rose Marie, and Larry Matthews. Reiner called him the other DVD, while Van Dyke gave him the nickname the Head Walnut, a nod to his role as the newsletter's publisher and editor. Readers can follow links from the book to recordings and videos on his YouTube channel, including interviews with cast members and more. However, the hyperlinks do not work on the Kindle device, so Van Dusen says he included QR codes to create easy access to the tidbits of history. As you're reading, you click on a link, and it takes you to my YouTube channel, he said, where readers can hear people such as Van Dyke, Marie, and Reiner. Van Dusen believes the archive offers fans a chance to see the cast in a different way. I think fans get a very different look at the cast as people. Van Dusen's connection to Danville grew through Greg Williams, a Walnut Times subscriber who later became his editor. In 2006, Williams arranged a library event for Van Dusen's first book in 2006 at the Danville Public Library. At that time, he also threw out the first pitch at a Danville Dans game. To purchase Van Dusen's book, From Fandom to Friendships, go to his website at payhip.com/theotherDVD. There is also a live Zoom event happening this Saturday to celebrate the 65th anniversary of the Dick Van Dyke Show. It will take place at 7 p.m. Eastern Time for a fee of $5. I had some very unique experiences with the cast from the show, he said. Do you think people are really going to be interested in this? He recalled asking people around him as he wrote. The response from fans reassured him. They feel my writing style is such that they feel like they're sort of on the journey with me. He says he sees the work as a way to keep the show's history alive and to help fans experience it through the voices and memories of the people who made it. Next, we have another story by Christy Jankowski. This one is titled, Garden Survives. Danville officials reverse course on ordinance violation. Danville. It is a victory for two garden owners in Danville as the city backs down from removing it. Jeremy Bodges and Christy Church created a corner of the city into an accessible nature helper for people and animals alike. However, the city of Danville cited the property with an ordinance violation, targeting overgrown vegetation, and warned that if Jeremy and Christy didn't tear out the garden themselves, city crews will enter their property, cut it down for them, and stick them with the bill. Chris Ingram, a spokesman for the Institute for Justice, says the garden was protected by the state, so the city could not force Church and Bodges to remove it. The Illinois Vegetable Garden Protection Act was designed to protect gardens like Jeremy and Christie's, he says. Like the cottage gardens that used to fill the lots of the historic homes in their community, it provides food for them and their neighbors, shelters pollinators, and adds a splash of color to the neighborhood. We're glad Danville officials came around to the same conclusion and agreed to follow state law. He says they turned a hardscrabble corner of Danville, Illinois, into something the city itself honored, a working garden that feeds neighbors, shelters pollinators, and harkens back to the cottage gardens that used to fill the lots of the historic homes in their community. In 2024, the garden won the Old Town Preservation Legacy Award, honoring their efforts to restore and preserve a piece of the neighborhood's history. And it wasn't just Ingram pulling out all of the stops. Illinois law could not be clearer. Residents have the right to grow food and plant native flowers and pollinator plants on their own land, said Benjamin Marsh, an IJ litigation fellow and co-author of a letter IJ sent to Danville officials. Danville doesn't get to sidestep that guarantee by relabeling a garden as a weed problem. And Ingram argued that it not only is illegal to ask them to remove the garden, it would be taking away from those in need. The garden is designed to give something back to a neighborhood that needs it. Danville is a high-poverty community, and Christie's property sits in a light industrial pocket a half block from a Salvation Army, Ingram says. Watching pedestrians walk past on their way to get food, Jeremy and Christy planted a snacking sidewalk. Strawberries, blueberries, and grapes that anyone is free to pick. Neighbors have thanked them for the fruit, and especially for the mustard and collard greens. And for Bodges, the garden functions as a way to treat his mental health. As a former educator, now disabled, following rear-end collisions. We forget how much nature contributes to our physical and mental health until it isn't there, he said. We're on a busy road with trains nearby, but the sound of crickets and cicadas and toads makes everything feel calm. He estimates the plantings have cut surface wind speeds in the front yard by nearly half. In the end, though, Church and Bodges got their wish. Their garden will stay and continue to grow in Danville. Our final item from the front page today of the commercial news is titled, Early Voting Underway in Illinois. And this is also by Christy Jankowski. Early voting is underway in Vermilion County. Robin Heffern, Vermilion County Clerk, says some people have taken advantage of early and mail voting. So far, we have had 72 in-person voters, she says. We have mailed out 1,960 vote-by-mail ballots, but have not started receiving those back. For those wanting to vote early who live outside of the city limits, Heffern says, come on in and vote early if you would like. If you are outside the city limits of Danville, you can early vote in the county clerk's office, she says. This is located at 201 North Vermilion Street in the Joseph G. Cannon Building on the first floor. Voters have until November 2nd to vote early, or they can vote in person on Election Day, November 3rd, at one of the many polling locations in Vermilion County. It is important to note that while there are lots of mayoral candidate signs throughout the county, the election will not take place until April 2027. For Vermilion County voters, the sheriff's position is up for grabs this November, with Hugh Sands and John Thompson facing off for that spot as Sheriff Pat Hartshorn retires. Another big race for the county is for state representative between the incumbent Brandon Schweitzer, Republican from Danville, and the challenger Mary Catherine Roberson, a Democrat from Danville. As far as statewide races, there is the battle for governor between J.B. Pritzker and Darren Bailey, as well as Juliana Stratton against Don Tracy for the U.S. Senator position, previously held by Dick Durbin, who is retiring. And from the local pages, some more candidate news. This is a staff report titled, Aarons Announces Ward Conversation Across Danville. Danville. Mayoral candidate Doug Aarons is hosting a series of ward conversations in October. Aarons, the Ward 7 alderman, is giving residents an opportunity to meet him, ask questions, and discuss the issues affecting Danville and the future of the city, according to a release from Aarons. Each gathering will focus on designated wards, though all Danville residents are welcome to attend any of the meetings. The informal format is designed to encourage open conversation and public participation. Discussion of the city's proposed fiscal year 2027 and 2028 budget is also anticipated. Community engagement is a priority for me, because the people of Danville deserve meaningful opportunities to be heard, Aarons said. I'm looking forward to answering questions, hearing what residents are experiencing in their neighborhoods, and listening to their ideas and priorities for our city. Good decisions begin with honest conversation and input from the people whose those decisions affect. The first ward conversation, intended for wards 1 and 2, will be from 6 to 7 p.m. on Monday, October 5th, at the David S. Palmer Arena, 100 West Main Street in Danville. Next up will be the Harrison Park Clubhouse at 1300 East Voorhees Street in Danville from 6 to 7 p.m. on Monday, October 12th. Those will be for wards 5 and 6. 1 week later, from 6 to 7 p.m. on Monday, October 19th, Aarons will be at the Bremer Conference Center on the campus of Danville Area Community College for wards 3 and 4. His final conversation will be from 6 to 7 p.m. on Monday, October 26th at Turtle Run Banquet Center, Eagle Room, 332 East Liberty Lane in Danville for Ward 7. Residents who are unsure which ward they live in can use the City of Danville's online ward lookup. Additional information about Aarons and his campaign for mayor is available at www.danville.org. electarons.com. And we're going to turn now to the obituaries. We have one for today, and it is for Jacob Lape. Jacob, or Jake, Harold Lape, 98, of Covington, Indiana, passed away peacefully at Wellbrook of Crawfordsville on September 26, 2026. A celebration of Jake's life will be held at 10 a.m. on Saturday, October 3, 2026, at Sunset Funeral Home and Cremation Center's Covington Chapel at 420 3rd Street in Covington, Indiana. Burial is to follow at Lower Mound Cemetery with military honors at the cemetery. Visitation will be held on Friday, October 2nd, from 4 to 7 at the funeral home. Please join Jake's family in sharing pictures, videos, and memories on his tribute wall at www.sunsetfuneralhome.com. In lieu of flowers, please honor Jake by gathering your loved ones and treating them to a meal. And that's the end of the obituaries for today. We're going to turn now and return to some other local stories. The next one is by Christy Jankowski and is titled, 7 Point Gets Medical Recognition. Danville. 7 Point Cannabis Dispensary in Danville continues to grow, as they are now recognized as a medical cannabis dispensary. 7 Point was born in the medical cannabis industry, Brad Zerman, the owner, said, noting the company opened in 2016 and was among Illinois' first 50 medical cannabis businesses. And he says Amy Lee is his business partner, and she is a licensed clinical social worker and will be hosting medical card workshops. Friday was our first sale, Lee said when referring to when the dispensary made its first official medical sale. Not only is the dispensary licensed to sell medical cannabis, but Zerman says the drive-thru makes his store a destination. He highlighted the convenience for patients with mobility challenges with drive-thru access. You don't have to get out of your car, he said. Also, medical prices are reduced by 30 to 40% depending on the concentration of THC, while medical patients only pay 1% sales tax. Right now, you have medical card holders that are in Vermilion County, he says. They're going to Champaign because it's the closest place to go. He added, so right away, we're opening up patient access. Patients can stop by without spending a bunch of gas and time driving half an hour, 45 minutes. And if you have questions, Lee and Zerman said there will be information coming to their website. We made just a one-pager with all of the steps to, okay, getting a medical card, Lee said. And for medical card holders, get a free cup of Mad Goat coffee with goodies from Einstein's Bagels coming soon and an on-site food truck. This next article is a staff report, and it's titled, DSO Presents Season Opener. Danville. The Danville Symphony Orchestra, or DSO, is celebrating the stage in their opening concert of the 26-27 season at 3 p.m. on Saturday, October 3rd, at Danville's High's Dick Van Dyke Auditorium. Maestro Matthew Shepard will lead the DSO in All the World's a Stage, featuring classical works spanning from opera to musical theater to ballet. We are so excited to open the season with this concert, a concert that celebrates the incredible and varied art forms and artists that grace our stages. Are you a musical theater junkie? Come for Sweeney Todd. Love the guitar? Don't miss the Concierto de Aranjuez for guitar and orchestra. ballet or opera, we have that too, says Shepard. All the World's a Stage will feature guest guitarist Guido Sanchez Portugues, who is the clinical assistant professor of guitar and theory at the University of Illinois and has performed in many festivals around the world, including the Mid-America Guitar Ensemble Festival, Boardwalk International Arts Festival, and Festival Internacional de Guitarra de Costa Rica. He will be performing Joaquin Rodrigo's Concierto de Aranjuez, a piece evoking the beautiful palaces, fountains, and gardens of Spain. Other pieces on the program include Giuseppe Verdi's overture to the opera Nabucco, a concert suite from Stephen Sondheim's Tony Award-winning Sweeney Todd, The Demon Barber of Fleet Street, and Manuel de Falla's El Sombrero de Tres Picos, or the Three-Cornered Hat, ballet suites. Before the concert, Shepard and Sanchez Portugues will lead a conversation at 2 p.m. in the Dick Van Dyke Auditorium. Patrons with a purchased ticket are invited to attend. Tickets to the concert are selling fast. Tickets on the main floor and balcony are $35 and $45, while students can buy a ticket for $10. They can be purchased online at danvillesymphony.org or by calling 217-443-5300. Tickets are also available at the DSO office at 715 West Fairchild Street in Danville. The hours are 11 a.m. to 3 p.m. Monday through Friday. And another staff report. This is Boiling Springs Road Reconstruction enters Phase 2. Danville, the Boiling Springs Road Reconstruction entered Stage 2 on Monday, according to a release from the City of Danville. As part of Stage 2 construction, Boiling Springs Road will be closed to all traffic from just east of Woolman Road to Tuttle Street. Detours and traffic info. Woolman Road, traffic will travel to George Fox Drive and access Boiling Springs Road from either Whittier Lane or Quaker Road. For Crestwood Circle Drive, traffic will access the east entrance of Boiling Springs Road. Tuttle Street. Traffic will continue using the existing detour route to Lake Boulevard, then east to North Vermilion Street. For a map showing all stages of Boiling Springs Road improvements, you can visit the City of Danville's website. Because of reconstruction activities, the City of Danville would like to request that all garbage toters are at the curb no later than 6:30 a.m. on the day of garbage pickup. Trucks will be unable to return to this location for any late setouts while the construction is going on. The City of Danville appreciates the public's patience and cooperation as the infrastructure improvements are completed. If you need more information, please contact Marla Sutton by email at msutton@cityofdanville.org or by phone at 217-431-2381. And one more staff report today regarding construction and upgrades. This one is titled Danville Seeks Public Input for Sidewalk Grant Application. Danville. The City of Danville is submitting a grant application to the Illinois Department of Transportation for an Illinois Transportation Enhancement Program for pedestrian improvements along the North Bowman-East Voorhees corridor. In an effort to improve pedestrian connectivity in the community, the city is looking for feedback as they pursue grant funding to support pedestrian pathways. You can find a survey online at www.surveymonkey.com/r/1 Y3BP7ZQ. This project will construct a pedestrian pathway along East Voorhees from Griffin Street to Michigan Avenue, providing connectivity to the current sidewalks from Holiday Hills Subdivision to Michigan Avenue on East Voorhees. And now turning to the sports pages, we have the following by Marvin Holman. Danville loses to Peoria Notre Dame. Peoria. The Danville football team took a trip to Dozer Park to take on Peoria Notre Dame on Friday. The Vikings were ahead 15-8 in the second quarter and was down only 16-15 at halftime. But the Irish poured on the points in the second half to get a 52-22 win. Danville's two-game winning streak gets snapped and are 3-3 entering Friday's home finale against Normal West at Ned Weitzel Field. Hiawatha 54, Schlarman 8. Kirkland. The Hilltoppers were able to get their first points of the season, but ended up falling to Hiawatha. Schlarman Academy is 0-2 and will stay on the road to face Alden Hebron on Saturday. In Westville, it was Westville 28, Oakwood 27. The Tigers had to withstand a late drive from the Comets to hold on to the win at home on Friday. Easton Bolin ran for 170 yards and two scores for Westville, while Liam Hughes had 54 yards on the ground with a score, and Connor Kuhn ran for a touchdown. The Comets were down 28-7 before coming alive in the fourth with a 76-yard punt return, a 75-yard scoring pass from Wrigley Hart to Nathan Young, and a pass from Hart to Jathan Perez with 17 seconds left. Instead of the tie, the Comets went for two, but the run was stopped. Kyler Johnson had 113 yards on the ground for Oakwood, while Hart passed for 94 yards, and Alex Wallace passed for 79 yards. Young had four catches for 93 yards, and Perez had five catches for 62 yards. The Comets are 3-3 overall, and 3-2 in the Vermilion Valley Conference, and will face Arthur Lovington Atwood Hammond on Friday, while the Tigers are 5-1 overall and in conference, and will face Clifton Central on Friday in a battle for the VVC lead. And North Vermilion 51, Attica 13. In Cayuga, Indiana, Colton Medina had 168 yards with two touchdowns as the Falcons took care of the Red Ramblers. Philip Grubbs ran for 96 yards with a touchdown and caught a 51-yard touchdown pass for North Vermilion, while Emmett Walters had 37 yards rushing with a score and a 46-yard touchdown reception. Caleb Mitten ran for 80 yards and a score, and Owen Hinchy passed for 104 yards. And finally today from the community briefs, we have the Catlin Library holding a book sale. The Catlin Public Library at 101 Maple Leaf Drive in Catlin is holding a used book sale in the month of October. Hardbacks and paperbacks, nonfiction, fiction, children's books are all available for purchase. 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The library is open from 9 a.m. to 5 p.m. on Mondays, Wednesdays, and Thursdays, and from 9 a.m. to 7 p.m. on Tuesdays and Fridays, and 9 a.m. to noon on Saturdays. They're closed on Sundays. You can contact the Catlin Public Library during these hours at 427-2550 for more information about the book sale. And that takes us to the end of our time for this Tuesday, September 29th, 2026. Again, my name is Greg, and as always, it's been a pleasure to read for you. I hope that you have a splendid day. Take care.
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7: Welcome to the reading of the Madison County newspapers for Wednesday, the last day of September, the 30th, 2026. 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My name is Rob Johnson. In today's reading, we'll hear stories from the Alton Telegraph and the Edwardsville Intelligencer. Before getting to those news stories, a reminder that this day, Wednesday, September 30th, 2026, is the 273rd day of this year. 92 days remain. We're currently in week 40 of 52. And now the weather forecast for the Madison County area. The day's high was predicted to be 73, the overnight low 59, and a 75% chance of spotty rain in the area. Wind southerly at 8 miles per hour. On Thursday, the high predicted to be 68, the low 56, still a 70% chance of rain and thunderstorms, southwesterly winds at 8 miles per hour. Friday, much the same, rain and thunderstorms, a high of 72, a low of 57, there's a 70% chance of rain, southerly winds at 6 miles per hour. Saturday, not much better, will have rain and thunderstorms, an 80% chance. A high of 76 is predicted, an overnight low of 55. Wind switch to the north at 7 miles per hour. Sunday will be bright and beautiful, a blend of sun and clouds, a high of 68, a low of 52, no rain, and winds out of the south at 7 miles per hour. On your Monday, now the fifth day of October, a high of 70, a low of 51, no rain, a sunny day, southerly winds at 8 miles per hour. Almost a ditto situation on Tuesday, the 6th, a high of 70, a low of 51, a sunny day, no rain, winds do switch to the west at 9 miles per hour. Circling around to 1 week from today, now Wednesday, the 7th day of October, a high of 72, a low of 50, expect rain and thunderstorms, a 90% chance, with southerly winds at 9 miles per hour. Looking ahead to the weather on Thursday, the 8th day of October, a high of 73, a low of 58, another rainy day with a lot of humidity and a thick cloud cover, wind southerly at 7 miles per hour. Friday, the 9th day of October, a high of 76, a low of 55, warm, less humidity, plenty of sunshine, winds west-southwest at 10 miles per hour. And looking towards the weekend of Saturday and Sunday, the 10th and 11th of October, high temperatures between 65 and 70, overnight lows around 50. No rain is predicted, winds out of the west at 10 miles per hour. We begin our reading with this story from the Alton Telegraph. The Alton City Council spent much of Wednesday's meeting asking questions normally directed to Building and Zoning Director Greg Caffey. However, Caffey was not present. The discussion centered on delayed tax increment financing or TIF reports, annual reporting requirements, and the status of the River's Edge redevelopment project. Caffey was removed from his position as zoning and building director in July, but because of a temporary restraining order in the David Goins versus City of Alton lawsuit, in which Caffey is now also a plaintiff, he has returned to the role. Alderman Chris Bone first asked questions about the city's $13,650 fine for failing to submit required TIF reports on time. That has been submitted and is in the process of being resolved, the mayor, David Goin, said, adding that the state typically does not impose penalties once you file a request to abate the amount owed. Bone then asked what steps have been taken to prevent the problem from happening again. Did you figure out a way so this doesn't happen again? Bone said. Yes, sir, Goin said. We will make sure that we get it done on more time than that. Alderman Michael Veloff followed up by asking about the city's next round of required TIF reports. The Illinois Comptroller's Office requires TIF reports to be filed 180 days after the close of a municipality's fiscal year. For Alton, whose fiscal year runs from April 1st through March 31st, that deadline falls near the end of September. So are you ready to submit it before the end of September, Veloff said. That's when it's due. I don't have the exact date in front of me, but I know it's September. If this was on my calendar, I have it done probably last month. City Treasurer Betsy Allen said the city's most recent audit has been completed. Illinois Comptroller guidance states that TIF reporting deadlines can change if an audit delays completion or if a municipality participates in a joint review board. Allen also confirmed Alton has not participated in a joint review board meeting since 2018. Isn't that a yearly requirement? Bone said. Allen confirmed the meetings are required annually and said the city has not reported attendance because representatives have not attended in recent years. Goin said he could provide information on the TIF districts, but he said he was not in a position to answer every question during a public meeting. Speaking with the TIF people, the TIF people in Edwardsville, it is very unlikely that the majority of people actually get the TIF report on time, Goin said. And so it's not unusual that the TIF is not actually submitted by the due date, but it's always submitted thereafter. Several council members said they expected Greg Caffey to attend Wednesday's meeting. Alderwoman Martha Pfister said she contacted Caffey earlier in the day to ask whether he would be available to answer questions. I did ask Director Caffey if he would be available to answer questions today at the meeting, Pfister said. He said he would be here, so I'm just a little confused, she said. When Fisker asked whether Caffey had joined virtually, City Clerk Lauren Wilson confirmed that only City Attorney Rodney Caffey was participating remotely. Fisker asked the city to more clearly acknowledge when officials attend meetings virtually, particularly after her earlier conversation with Greg Caffey. Goen said he learned shortly before the meeting that Greg Caffey decided to go to Chicago. He did say he was going to be here, but then he had his having to leave tonight to go to Chicago, Goen said. Beloff then returned to questions about the River's Edge redevelopment project, noting that Greg Caffey had previously indicated a resolution would be introduced in July. Beloff questioned whether something was preventing the director from completing his work. He's only had this for 1 year and 4 months, Beloff said, so how long does it take? Will it be another year, another month? Someone needs to ask some questions. Next, we learn a 39-year-old Godfrey man pleaded guilty to a hate crime charge stemming from a July incident in Jersey County and was sentenced to 2 years of conditional discharge. Troy D. Hacker entered his guilty plea to the Class 4 felony charge September 16th in Jersey County Circuit Court. A Class A misdemeanor charge of aggravated assault on public property was dismissed as part of his plea deal. Circuit Judge Allison Lorton immediately sentenced Hacker to 24 months of conditional discharge. The court waived a $180 fine as credit for time served, but Hacker was ordered to pay $599 in court cost. Hacker was also ordered to have no contact with the victim or the victim's family and to remain 1,000 feet away from the victim's residence. Hacker's guilty plea acknowledged he targeted the victim by reason of his race and color. Court documents show a Jersey County Sheriff's deputy was dispatched to an address in Godfrey on July 26th in response to a report of a disturbance. A caller stated that his neighbor ran into his yard and called for help, saying a man along the road had threatened him, directed racial slurs at him, and told him to get off the street. The deputy made contact with the alleged victim and his mother. He said the victim was in a state of visible distress from the incident. The victim explained that he had been jogging on the road for exercise while calling numbers into his cell phone. He said a white man came outside and began making threats towards him that referenced his race. The victim further stated that the male showed him Nazi symbols tattooed on his chest and began walking towards him in an aggressive manner. Feeling that the subject might try to kill him, the victim ran away to the neighbor's house. He also reported that the subject called him the N-word. As whether the subject had threatened to harm him, the victim said the man had made aggressive movements and used racial slurs, making him fear for his life. The deputy next made contact with the caller who reported the victim had been calling for help and confirmed hearing the subject make a racially charged statement. The deputy then saw a man who fit the suspect's physical description walking along U.S. Highway 67 without a shirt. After contacting the man and explaining why he had been called to the scene, the deputy said the subject, subsequently identified as Hacker, became agitated. Hacker allegedly used racial slurs the whole time he spoke to the deputy, but never confirmed whether the victim had actually been on his property. A supplemental report on the incident by Jersey County Sheriff Nick Manns stated that he had reviewed the footage from the deputy's body-worn camera and noted several statements pertinent to the elements of the state's hate crime statutes. On July 29th, while Manns spoke to Hacker on the telephone, he allegedly said, "Me and my club is listening to you, Sheriff, and me and my club is right here. Acker indicated he was speaking about a motorcycle club. Manns noted he later learned Hacker was referring to the Statistic Souls Motorcycle Club, which the Jersey County Sheriff's Department identified as a white supremacist organization. The sheriff then sought a warrant for Hacker's arrest, which was authorized, charging him with aggravated assault and hate crime. Later that day, Manns returned to Hacker's home and arrested him. And on the first day of Illinois early voting in the 2026 general election, 8 people were in line to vote early at the Madison County Administration Center. The polls opened at 8:30 a.m. on Thursday. Jennifer Todd, the Democratic candidate seeking to unseat incumbent U.S. Congresswoman Mary Miller, a Republican from Illinois, the 15th District, was first in line. Standing alone in line, she said, was her tradition. I come out early and voted first for the primary, she explained. I needed to be out here for the general to be first, just to make sure that everybody knows their candidates are getting out and voting and how important it is to vote. A few minutes before others arrived, Teresa Morrison joined her. I always vote early, Morrison said, because I'm excited, because I want to do my civic responsibility. I think voting is important, she added. It wasn't important in my family, so whenever I became old enough to vote, I've never missed a vote since then. Early voting started smoothly. It looks like we're pretty busy the first day, said Madison County Clerk and Recorder Linda Andres. I did figure there'd be an uptick. She said the election appears pretty heated with a number of choices. Early voting will continue at the administration building, then expand to remote sites Monday, October 19th. The only major change is in Highland, which will now be in the community room at the Public Safety Building at 12990 Troxler Avenue. Chief Deputy Clerk and Recorder Vanessa Jones said they are seeing more and more people take advantage of early voting. You get it done, it's out of the way, and you never know what life could happen to you, she said. Things come up, vacations, sickness, illness, death, or you're hospitalized, but at least you know you voted, so you don't have to worry. Election day, by the way, is November 3rd. For information, visit Madison County Votes. The website is Madison County IL, and then look for departments, county clerk, and elections. Again, visit Madison County Votes or madisoncountyil.gov. Now, 16 minutes past the hour, the Illinois Department of Public Health is warning people who visited Salt and Smoke on September 10th that they may have been exposed to the measles. The possible exposure happened at the restaurant at 410 North Main Street from 6 to 10 p.m. IDPH said people who may have been exposed should monitor for symptoms through the first day of October. Measles is a serious, highly contagious disease caused by a virus. It spreads through the air when an infected person coughs or sneezes, and through direct contact with infected nose or throat secretions, according to IDPH. Symptoms include a fever of 101 degrees Fahrenheit or 38.3 degrees Celsius or higher, a cough, runny nose, or red eyes, and a generalized rash that starts on the head around the hairline and moves down the body at last 3 days or more. People who develop symptoms should call their health care provider before going to a medical office or emergency department so staff can take steps to prevent others from being exposed. Health officials in the St. Louis area are also monitoring people who may have been exposed to measles on a train which was bound for Chicago. IDPH has reported 23 measles cases in the state this year. year. The state had 14 cases in 25, 67 in 2024, after 5 cases in 2023, none between 2020 and 2022. A Wood River man was charged with multiple counts of child pornography after an investigation by the Madison County Sheriff's Office. Robert G. Smith, 73, of the 200 block of South 7th Street in Wood River, was charged September 23rd with 3 counts of child sex abuse material, all enhanced Class X felonies, and 8 counts of child sex abuse material, all Class 1 felonies. The difference is that Class X felonies usually involve distribution, while the Class 1 felonies involve the actual possession. The Madison County Sheriff's Office presented the case. According to court documents, on September 22nd, Smith was allegedly found to be in possession of 11 separate child pornography files and had disseminated 3 via Discord and Snapchat. He went to jail. According to a petition to deny pretrial release filed by the Madison County State's Attorney's Office, the Sheriff's Department received a cyber tip from the National Center for Missing and Exploited Children indicating child pornography was being disseminated on Discord and Snapchat. The accounts were traced, and search warrants for Charter, Google, Reddit, and Snapchat were obtained, and the ownership of the accounts, as well as additional child porn files, totaling about 80. It was noted that Smith has a prior conviction for aggravated criminal sexual abuse, and at the time of his arrest, was residing in a home with 2 minor children. A reminder, in these types of stories, these individuals or individual have only been charged and remain innocent until found guilty in a court of law, and the newspaper may not have reported all charges. We've learned the Wood River man accused of killing 3 people in a high-speed auto accident in Granite City on September 14th appeared in court Wednesday and waived his right to a detention hearing. A preliminary hearing for Kevin Dwayne Johnson, 64, was set for 8:30 a.m. Friday, October 2nd, at the Madison County Criminal Justice Center before Associate Judge Neil Schroeder. Johnson faces 3 counts of first-degree murder, all Class M felonies, 3 counts of reckless homicide, all Class 2 felonies, and 4 counts of aggravated fleeing or attempting to elude a peace officer, all Class 4 felonies. Johnson, who was injured in the accident, was brought to court in a wheelchair. He is accused of driving at a high rate of speed on Pontoon Road when he collided with another vehicle at the intersection of Pontoon Road and Maryville Road. Shauna L. Burns, 22, of Granite City, along with her 2-year-old daughter, Bailey V. Humphreys, and 7-year-old Sebastian Bartlett, who was set to become Burns' stepson after her scheduled wedding to his father, were killed. The Illinois State Police investigated the accident. According to the ISP, Granite City officers observed a vehicle driving erratically while westbound on Pontoon Road at Maryville Road. The vehicle continued westbound and struck another vehicle at the intersection of Pontoon Road and Wabash Avenue. Police had not made contact with the suspect vehicle when the crash occurred. Again, this individual has only been charged, remains innocent until found guilty in a court of law. 22 minutes past the hour, 2 people were taken into custody after multiple shots were fired into an occupied vehicle in Jerseyville last week, according to authorities. No injuries reported in the shooting. It remains under investigation. A news release from the Jerseyville Police Department said its officers were dispatched to the 100 block of Curtis Street about 3:30 p.m. on Monday in reference to a report of shots fired at a vehicle. Officers responded and secured the scene, while other officers located the vehicle involved near the police department's building. Investigators confirmed that the vehicle, which had been occupied at the time of the shooting, had been struck a number of times by gunfire. None of the vehicle's occupants were struck or injured, according to the release. Jerseyville officers working in cooperation with the Jersey County Sheriff's Department identified two suspects and located them. Officers took both individuals into custody without incident at 4:19 p.m. on Monday. The release said all individuals

Again, the crash occurred just before 5 a.m. And here's a story you might find interesting. Computer science student Jack Zemke, Z-E-M-K-E, was getting nowhere despite sending out hundreds of job applications that mostly disappeared into the void. In other words, they were ignored. With his graduation from Tulane University just days away, he was considering moving back in with his parents when he got a break thanks to a group project he had worked on involving an AI-powered search tool. As he touted it at an engineering conference, an employee at a civil engineering firm approached. "We're not like the most on top of trends, but we know that AI is becoming a big thing," he recalled the man saying. "We need somebody to be essentially an evangelist." Zemke responded, "I'm your man." It has been a difficult job market for new graduates, especially in fields like software development, where artificial intelligence is shouldering more of the work. While college students majoring in computer science during the recent coding boom were getting job offers without even applying, graduates today in philosophy, art history, and ethics study majors all have a higher employment rate. But as the job market evolves with AI and entry-level jobs becoming harder to find, students and schools are adapting. Colleges are experimenting with business-specific internships and bolstering training in AI tools. Schools say most graduates ultimately are getting job, although increasingly the employers hiring aren't tech giants, but smaller businesses looking for help figuring out what to do with AI. Such was the case with Zemke, 23, who spent a year at the engineering firm before getting hired this summer as an AI tech startup. "These jobs are expecting you to be able to jump in and kind of operate on the frontier," Zemke said. "There's so much churn. People are getting laid off. People are leaving. It really feels like a total frenzy right now." The elevated jobless rate in the field at around 7.1% for recent computer science and computer engineering graduates, according to an Associated Press analysis, reflects in part the huge number of students who enrolled during the coding boom. Hiring surged during the pandemic as everything went digital, with software development postings on the job search site Indeed peaking in early 2022. But now tech giants like Microsoft, Meta, and Google are turning to AI for a larger share of the code writing, and big employers like Amazon are shedding workers as spending on AI accelerates. Far fewer jobs in software development are being posted, according to a Federal Reserve analysis of the Indeed data. For workers in their early 20s in what are called AI-exposed occupations, such as software development, employment is 19% below where it would be if it had kept pace with employment in fields less exposed to being reshaped by AI, according to the Stanford Digital Economy Lab. The U.S. Census Bureau likened the employment decline to finishing college during a large recession. What the industry is demanding now is workers who can oversee AI tools and not blindly accept their outputs, skills more common in seasoned workers, said Tracy Kemp, the Computing Research Association's executive director and CEO. The effect on hiring of young workers is so concerning that the association has reached out to industry leaders, urging them to invest in entry-level workers. If they don't change how hiring is currently happening, they're not going to have mid-level career people in a few years, Camp said.
And the students are also taking note after a decade that saw the number of recent computer science and computer engineering graduates

0: graduates cripple to about 362,000 in 2024. Enrollment began to drop last year. The latest data from the National Student Clearinghouse Research Center shows that by spring this year, computer and information science enrollment had fallen by 8.4% at four-year institutions. For international students who have enrolled in high numbers in computer science programs, it has been an especially challenging job market. Their struggles owe partially to changes to U.S. immigration policy, as well as the shift in the kinds of jobs that are available. Samir Kalur, the chair of Northwestern University's Computer Science Department, said many of the smaller companies that are hiring don't have big human resources departments with experience handling H-1B work visas. International students generally need an H-1B work visa to remain in the United States legally, which requires sponsorship from an employer. The program has become a target of the Trump administration, which is seeking to raise the fee for the visas to over $100,000. Computer science graduate Collins Kabit from Kenya has sent out hundreds of applications and landed just a handful of interviews, mostly with AI bots, BOTS. The Southern New Hampshire University graduate said that during the rare job interview with a human being, the tone shifts when employers learn they would have to sponsor his H-1B work visa. Everybody just gets quiet, says Kabit, who started his own software company because he couldn't find employment. Watching students navigate job searches has been hard for Nicholas Mati, an associate computer science professor at Tulane. When he looks at some of the job ads, he thinks, really? All the companies are coming back to us and saying, oh, well, you need to train these people even better, and they need to be able to jump into a middle management role as opposed to an introductory or junior developer role, said Mati, who also chairs a committee studying AI for the Association for Computing Machinery. It's really kind of crazy out there. Many colleges are retooling their computer science programs, with entry-level jobs going away. They are tasked with preparing students to do even more. Our time is 28 minutes before the hour. A reminder, you're listening to the reading of the Madison County newspapers, the Alton Telegraph and the Edwardsville Intelligencer, on this last day of September, September 30th, 2026, a Wednesday. If you have questions regarding the content of this broadcast, please contact Mind's Eye during normal business hours Monday through Friday at 618-394-6444. 618-394-6444. Recapping our weather forecast, tonight's low should be 62 degrees. Skies remain cloudy. On Thursday, the first day of October, a high of 75, a low of 61, with periods of rain and thunderstorms. Rain chances currently 70%. Friday and Saturday, expect rain and thunderstorms and humid conditions. Highs around 75, lows 60 each day, with showers and thunderstorms during the day and the night on Friday and Saturday. Rain chances near 100%. Your Sunday, the 4th of October, not looking bad, decreasing clouds, not as humid, a high of 70, a low of 50, rain chances less than 20%, and winds out of the northwest at 8 miles per hour. Let's check the obituaries in today's edition of the Madison County newspapers. The first is that of Paul. His friends called him Sonny, S-O-N-N-Y, last name Arnold, a Grafton resident, 92 years young, passed away on Sunday, September 20th, while at home in Grafton. Mary Joanne Benz, B-E-N-Z, 81, of Kane, passed over on Monday, September 14th, at her home in Kane. Normand, N-O-R-M-A-N-D, Ernest Fournier, F-O-U-R-N-I-E-R, passed away on September the 14th. No hometown listed in his obituary. Normia, N-O-R-M-I-A, Jean Parkins, P-A-R-K-I-N-S, an Alton resident, passed away on September 21st. She was 92 years old. Gary, G-E-R-I, Schoen, S-C-H-O-E-N, 73, of Carlinville, passed away at her home on Tuesday, September 22nd. Brett Smalley, a Mount Olive resident, was 63, made his final journey on Friday, September the 11th. Judy Steed, S-T-E-E-D, 72, of Wood River, died on Monday, September 21st, at Bria of Wood River. Pearl Helena Henke, H-E-N-K-E, 84, a Warden resident, passed away Sunday morning, September 20th, at Cedarhurst of Highland in Highland, Illinois. James T. Ross of Morrow, Illinois, 75, died on Wednesday, September 16th. Anita Thornton lived in Jerseyville, 79, died on Wednesday, September 9th, at Jerseyville Manor. Alicia Jean Dreyer, D-R-Y-E-R, of Alton, 87, passed on Saturday, September 5th, at the Alton Memorial Hospital. Justin Eads, E-A-D-E-S, a Bunker Hill resident, his nickname was Bub, 50 years old, passed away September the 4th. Barbara Lynn Morrissey McGrew of Godfrey passed away at the age of 73 on September 16th. Arthur Colin Neal, N-E-A-L, 63, passed away on September 20th. He was a resident of Nebo, Illinois. Dorothy White, spelled W-H-Y-T-E, has passed away, passing on September 19th, and no hometown listed. Joseph Cummings, C-U-M-M-I-N-G-S, a Dow resident, was 54 when he crossed over on Tuesday, September 15th, while at home. He lived in Dow. Catherine, K-A-T-H-E-R-N, M, last name Agard, A-G-A-R-D, she went by the nickname of Kay, passed away at the age of 88 in Godfrey at her home. She passed on Wednesday, September 16th. And finally, Katrina Denton, D-E-N-T-O-N, 48 years old, passed away at her home in Alton on September the 9th. Again, if you have questions regarding these obituaries, reach out to Mind's Eye. The number is 618-394-6444. 618-394-6444. Returning to the news from Wood River, the Wood River City Council approved adding a sixth tavern license for the downtown area. The final vote was 4-1. The city is divided into two liquor license districts, the downtown area and then the remainder of the city. Council member Bill Detmers, who has previously said he would prefer no bars in the downtown area, was the sole no vote. A proposed peppermint lounge in a former candy store across from the U.S. Post Office would use the license, according to the city manager, Steve Palin. The council also approved a tax increment financing redevelopment agreement with Glen Carbon Base Motley Wheel LLC to develop number 62 East Ferguson Avenue. Mark Motley manages Motley Wheel, it's spelled M-O-T-L-E-Y, LLC. According to the TIF application, it would include a complete redevelopment and eventually the Source Juicery business. The business previously operated at 228 South Main Street in Edwardsville, but recently closed at that location. The redevelopment is estimated to cost $381,433, and the city would provide $130,000 over 3 years. The facility will include wholesale production and a retail storefront and could employ up to 6 full-time people. The council voted 3-2 in favor, with David Ayers and Bill Detmers voting against the agreement. Detmers says he was concerned about potential negative fund balances in the TIF agreements that could force the city to borrow money. Detmers had previously argued that projections showed the downtown TIF district is facing negative balances, while council member Jeremy Plank argued those figures were based on conservative, no-growth scenarios and that the TIF has consistently shown growth. The council also approved support for grant application to the Illinois Transportation Enhancement Program, which would fund bicycle and pedestrian improvements in the city. Also approved was a resolution authorizing a right-of-way agreement between the city and Socket SOC KET Telecom LLC for fiber optic installation in the city. And finally, the council also honored paid on-call firefighter Jeff Martinez with a certificate of recognition for 10 years of service. Martinez had to resign because of job commitments. Mayor Tom Stallcup said he presented the certificate with much pride towards the firefighter. Next, the Alton Committee of the Whole voted Monday night to approve 2 resolutions authorizing temporary street closures for Downtown Alton Incorporated's Halloween Fall Festival and the East End Improvement Association's 2026 Alton Halloween Parade. The resolution for the Halloween Fall Festival noted that Downtown Alton requested temporary street closures along West 3rd Street from Piazza Street to State Street and along State Street from Sugar Alley to 4th Street from 9 a.m. to 7 p.m. on Saturday, October 24th for the Halloween Fall Festival. It also authorizes the Public Works Department, the Police Department, and Fire Department to affect those closures depending on the following conditions. Downtown Alton will be responsible for any extra labor costs the city incurs related to that event. Downtown Alton shall inform any residents directly affected by the closure at least 48 hours before the closure begins. And Downtown Alton will submit a certificate of insurance to the city before the street closure and no later than 4 p.m. on October 19th. The resolution for the Halloween parade from the East End Improvement Association requested temporary street closures on East Broadway from Main Street to Washington Avenue from 5 p.m. to 7 p.m. on Saturday, October 31st, and East Broadway from Washington Street to Piazza Street and Piazza Street from East Broadway from 7 p.m. to 9 p.m. that night, October 31st. Both measures direct Public Works, Police, and Fire to affect the closures for the Halloween parade. The committee passed them unanimously with no questions. Alderwoman Rosetta Brown and Stephanie Elliott not present at that meeting. The Committee of the Whole also unanimously approved authorizing the temporary closure of the eastbound lanes of McAdams Highway, which is Illinois Route 100, to facilitate the annual Great River Road Run on Saturday, November 28th. Other resolutions in the committee unanimously approved included authorizing applications for an Illinois Transportation Enhancement Program, known as ITEP Grant, for bicycle and pedestrian improvements on East Broadway, and an amended attached fiscal year 2026 budget allocation of community development block grant funding. The committee also approved demolition bids for multiple properties in Alton. The best bids went to the Stutz, STUTZ, Excavating Company for demolition at 911 Rixon, Rixon Street, and 515 Condit, Condit Avenue for $44,475, and at 1606 Greenwood Street for $17,125. Christopher Stutz of Dorsey is the president of the Stutz Excavating Company. Next in our list of articles, a 19-year-old Staunton man was charged September 21st with three counts of unlawful possession of weapons, two counts of possession of a controlled substance, and possession of a fraudulent ID, all Class 4 felonies. The Bethalto Police Department presented the case. According to court documents, on August 2nd, the suspect was allegedly found to be carrying a loaded and accessible SCCY CPX-3 380 caliber pistol and a Grendel GRENDEL Incorporated P10 380 pistol without a valid concealed carry permit, and while under 21 and not engaged in lawful activities under the Wildlife Code, was found to be in possession of alprazolam and cocaine and was carrying a fraudulent Illinois driver's license with an altered date of birth. The suspect was released from custody, no bail. A 40-year-old Bethalto man was charged September 21st with felon in possession of a gun, a Class 3 felony. The East Alton Police Department presented the case. According to court documents, on April 24th, the suspect was allegedly found to be in possession of a Glock 27 40 caliber handgun. He has a prior conviction for aggravated domestic battery out of Madison County from 2023. Once again, the individual walked away after being charged. A 41-year-old Bethalto man charged September 21st with unlawful possession of methamphetamine, a Class 3 felony, and domestic battery, a Class A misdemeanor. The Bethalto Police Department presented that case. Court documents state on September 20th, the suspect was allegedly found to be in possession of less than 5 grams of meth and had struck a household or family member. He went to jail, and the Madison County State's Attorney's Office filed a motion for additional conditions for pretrial release. From Edwardsville, a 48-year-old Alton woman was charged September 18th with two counts of aggravated battery, both Class 3 felonies. The Alton Police Department presented this case. According to court documents, on September 17th, the suspect allegedly struck the victim in the head with a concrete block at the In-N-Out Liquor Store, 512 Ridge Street, causing a laceration. The court ordered the suspect to jail. According to a petition to deny pretrial release filed by the Madison County State Attorney's Office, the victim and witnesses reported the suspect approached the victim during a verbal altercation and struck the victim in the head with what was later determined to be a concrete block. The suspect was already on pretrial release for aggravated battery involving the same victim. The Madison County State's Attorney's Office filed a motion to revoke the pretrial release. A 53-year-old Cottage Hills man was charged September 17th with two counts of unlawful possession of a stolen firearm and theft, a Class 3 felony. The Bethalto Police Department presented that case. According to court documents, on June 1st, the suspect was allegedly found to be in possession of a stolen Taurus PT-25 handgun and a stolen Benelli shotgun and took the two guns from another person. Once again, they walked away, no bail required. A 22-year-old Alton man charged September 15th with unlawful possession of methamphetamine, a Class 3 felony, aggravated unlawful possession of weapons, and unlawful possession of cannabis, both Class 4 felonies, and resisting a peace officer, a Class A misdemeanor. The Illinois State Police presenting that case. Court documents indicate on July 10th, the suspect was allegedly found to be in possession of less than 5 grams of methamphetamine, was carrying a KEL, K-E-L hyphen tech, T-E-C, PLR hyphen 16 pistol in a vehicle while violating the Cannabis Control Act, was found to be in possession of more than 500 grams of cannabis and then ran away after a traffic stop. He was released, no bond required. A 57-year-old Cottage Hills man charged September 17th with felon in possession of a gun, a Class 3 felony. The Bethalto Police Department presented that case. Court documents indicate on August 2nd, the suspect was allegedly found to be in possession of brass knuckles. It was noted he has a prior conviction for possession of methamphetamine out of Madison County from 2024, making him ineligible to possess weapons. Again, no bond required. He walked away after being charged. A 31-year-old Collinsville man charged September 17th with aggravated unlawful possession of weapons, a Class 4 felony. The Edwardsville Police Department presented this case. According to court documents, on August 15th, the suspect was allegedly found to be carrying a loaded and accessible Taurus GX4 handgun in a vehicle without a valid concealed carry permit. The suspect ordered release from custody. A 19-year-old Bridgeton, Missouri man charged September 15th with aggravated unlawful possession of weapons, a Class 4 felony, and driving while under the influence, a Class A misdemeanor. Court documents indicate on September 12th, the suspect was allegedly found to be carrying a loaded and accessible AR-15 platform rifle in a vehicle without a valid concealed carry permit and was driving the vehicle, a GMC Sierra, on I-255 while under the influence of alcohol. Again, release, no bond required. A 28-year-old St. Louis man charged September 15th with aggravated unlawful possession of weapons, a Class 4 felony, and unlawful possession of cannabis, a Class B misdemeanor. The Illinois State Police presented the case. Court documents state on August the 11th, the suspect was allegedly found to be carrying a Glock 35 handgun while violating the Cannabis Control Act and was found to be in possession of between 10 and 60 grams of cannabis. He walked away, no bond required. A 39-year-old Edwardsville man charged September 15th with domestic battery, second offense, a Class 4 felony. The Madison County Sheriff's Office presented that case. Court documents state on August 30th, the suspect allegedly grabbed the face of a household or family member, causing pain and bleeding. He has a prior conviction for domestic battery out of Madison County from 2016. That individual went to jail, and the state's attorney's office filed a motion for additional conditions for pretrial release. A 44-year-old Alton man charged September 17th with possession of a controlled substance, a Class 4 felony, and violation of an order of protection, a Class A misdemeanor. The Alton Police Department presented the case. According to court documents, on July 12th, the suspect was allegedly found to be in possession of less than 15 grams of fentanyl and violated a valid order of protection by being at a protected address on George Street in Alton. The suspect released from custody after being charged. Alton's Committee of the Whole moved forward on Monday with a payment to settle invoices submitted by Rodney Caffey, the city attorney who was removed from the role, is now a plaintiff in the lawsuit David Goins versus the City of Alton. It's unclear whether Caffey actually did anything to justify the $20,000 payment. The action came in part because of an ongoing temporary restraining order. That order prevents the City of Alton from enforcing two ordinances, one settling legal billing standards, including invoice itemization guidelines, another that led to the removal of two appointees, Rodney Caffey and the building and zoning director, Greg Caffey. The mayor, David Goins, and representatives for the City of Alton have agreed to maintain the status quo ahead of a recently rescheduled hearing now set for 10 a.m. Friday, October 9th, in Bond County's Greenville Courthouse. Rodney Caffey's invoices for July and August each totaled $10,000 for legal services. Alderwoman Martha Pfister, who reviewed the invoices before Monday's meeting, said nothing was itemized. Corporate Counselor Heidi Eckert said that the temporary restraining order issued by Madison County Judge Sarah Smith prevents the city from enforcing the legal billing ordinance that requires that invoices be itemized. Rodney Caffey's absence also drew questions from the committee members. A separate City of Alton ordinance requiring department heads or their designated representatives to attend meetings remains in effect and is not subject to the temporary restraining order. Alderman Michael Veloff questioned whether Caffey was complying with that requirement, pointing to invoices that listed attendance at City Council and Committee of the Whole meetings. He still lists on there that he attends meetings, City Council and Committee of the Whole meetings, Mayor Veloff said. No one's seen him since March. Goins, who hired the Caffey brothers, disputed that characterization, saying Caffey attends other meetings remotely. He calls in, Goins said, adding that Caffey was not on the call for Monday, however. The Telegraph could not independently confirm Caffey's virtual attendance at meetings. Approved meeting minutes document Rodney Caffey last attended Committee of the Whole meetings on July 20th. He has not been marked as attending any of the four subsequent meetings. That concludes the reading of the Madison County newspapers on this Wednesday, the last day of September 2026. Questions should be directed to 618-394-6444. My name is Rob Johnson. Until we meet again.
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2: Good evening. This evening and tonight, look for overcast skies with a low near 73. Thursday, expect overcast skies with a high near 80. Thursday night, expect overcast skies with a low near 64. Friday, expect sunshine with a high near 71. Get your weather every hour right here on Mind's Eye Radio, your virtual newsstand.
3: In Springfield, it's overcast and 75 degrees. In Champaign, it's overcast and 73 degrees. In Rochester, it's overcast and 76 degrees.
1: 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Good evening. 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
4: 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It is a 2-pound bag. Yellow onions, 3-pound bag, 2 for $5. Midwest Grown Fall Hard Squash, butternut, spaghetti, or acorn, 99 cents a pound. 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
2: Good evening. This evening and tonight, look for overcast skies with a low near 73. Thursday, expect overcast skies with a high near 80. Thursday night, expect overcast skies with a low near 64. Friday, expect sunshine with a high near 71. Get your weather every hour right here on Mind's Eye Radio, your virtual newsstand.
3: In Springfield, it's overcast and 75 degrees. In Champaign, it's overcast and 73 degrees. In Rochester, it's overcast and 76 degrees.
4: 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The 2026-2027 season of St. Louis Blues hockey is underway at the Enterprise Center. Mind's Eye will be providing audio description at select games this season, so dig out your Blues jersey, grab a friend, and come on down. On Saturday, October 10th, the Blues host the Columbus Blue Jackets. The puck drops at 6 p.m. On Thursday, October 22nd, the Vegas Golden Knights come to play the Blues. Game time is at 7 p.m. On Sunday, November 22nd, the Blues host the Edmonton Oilers and the puck drops at 6 p.m. On Wednesday, December 2nd, the Pittsburgh Penguins come to town. Game time is at 7 p.m. On Sunday, December 27th, the Blues host the New York Rangers. Game time is at 4 p.m. On Sunday, January 3rd, 2027, the Calgary Flames come to town to play the Blues. The puck drops at 6 p.m. On Saturday, January 16th, the Blues host the Minnesota Wild. Game time is at 6 p.m. On Monday, February 15th, the Blues host the Philadelphia Flyers. The puck drops at 7 p.m. On Thursday, February 25th, the Vancouver Canucks come to play the Blues. Game time is at 7 p.m. On Thursday, March 11th, the Blues host the San Jose Sharks. Game time is at 7 p.m. On Thursday, March 25th, the Blues host the New York Islanders. The puck drops at 7 p.m. And on Thursday, April 1st, the Blues host the Calgary Flames in our last described game of the Blues season. Game time is at 7 p.m. For the full list of events and links to purchase tickets, visit our calendar at bit.ly/upcoming-ad-events.
5: Hi, Don Glass here with another Moment of Science. Today we're going to try out our latest cool gadget, a science time machine. The only thing is, we can't control where or to when the time machine will travel. So, here goes. Let's see where we are. Lots of trees, mountains. It's beautiful. Whoa, what's that? A woolly mammoth, and it's headed this way. Wait, it's getting stuck in something, in some kind of gooey pit. And here come the saber-toothed cats. Now they're getting stuck, too. What's going on here? As a Moment of Scientist, it's my duty to investigate. But on second thought, this is getting a bit dangerous. Time for a quick getaway. Where am I now? It seems that I'm stuck in a massive traffic jam in downtown Los Angeles. Everyone is in a long line to see the La Brea Tar Pits. Of course, 30,000 years ago, this area was teeming with mammoths and saber-tooths and other Ice Age creatures that would occasionally get stuck in the pits. Of course, they're not really filled with tar. It's asphalt that bubbles up through shallow levels of the Earth's crust. Because they sank into the muck, the animals' bones were well preserved, making La Brea one of the richest Ice Age fossil deposits in the world. Millions of bones have been found, and there are probably millions more to come. Well, that's it for now. I'm off to another place, another time.
6: This Moment of Science came from Indiana University with underwriting from the Office of the Vice President for Research. Today's program was prepared by Jeremy Shear with help from Abhijit Basu in Geological Sciences. For Don Glass, I'm Yael Cassander.
4: 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Here are Mind's Eye's audio description events for the week of March 23rd. On Sunday, March 23rd, the Albion Theater presents The Beauty Queen of Linane at the Kranzberg Arts Center. Showtime is at 2 p.m. And on Tuesday, March 25th, the St. Louis Blues host the Montreal Canadiens at the Enterprise Center. 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
7: Today on Microbe World, microbe managers for toxic cleanup. There are a host of microorganisms that can break down the 40 million tons of hazardous waste produced by the U.S. each year. Individual microbes often receive the credit for breaking down different types of industrial waste, but in reality, it takes a whole range of organisms working together.
8: Most contaminants that occur in the environment are degraded by communities of bacteria and fungi, and other organisms participate sometimes as well.
7: Ian Thompson is the head of environmental technology with the National Environmental Research Council in Oxford. He works to identify ways to speed up the process of reducing industrial waste in soil.
8: What we do is to identify what's the key parameter inhibiting natural recovery processes and then try to alleviate that particular parameter. For instance, if it's the absence of other nutrients, because the bacteria won't survive on a chemical, it needs to have other nutrient sources.
7: By strategically combining a variety of microbes and providing the nutrients they need to survive, Thompson found he can accelerate the time it takes to recycle toxic waste. For the American Society for Microbiology, I'm Regina O'Brien. Microbe World is made possible by the Genomics GTL program of the Department of Energy's Office of Science, www.sc.doe.gov.
9: 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If you have questions or need help, call us at 618-394-6444, and a Mind's Eye staff member will gladly help you.
10: Many farmers are the same worldwide. They save seeds from one year to produce crops the next year. That may change for better or worse. The seeds of change on today's Environment Minute. Using taxpayer dollars, the U.S. Department of Agriculture has joined with a large seed company to alter some of America's seeds. They'll grow as usual, producing corn or cotton plants, for example, but the plants will not produce usable seeds. The new seeds were developed to help the biotechnology companies profit from their research and development of crops that are genetically altered to be more productive or resist bugs, disease, or drought. But critics say that some farmers can't afford to buy new seeds every year. Some fear that the seeds will hurt the diversity of crops and may even endanger the world food supply. The Environment Minute is produced in cooperation with the National Safety Council and made possible by the Teresa N.H. John Hines III Foundation.
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14: Good morning. This is Tom, recording from Mind's Eye at the Shrine of Our Lady of the Snows. First this morning, college sports overhaul advances. Bill would curb athlete competition transfers. A major bipartisan bill to overhaul college athletics nationwide passed the Senate clearing a key hurdle and setting up a potentially divisive political showdown in the House of Representatives. The Protect College Sports Act, which aims to rein in competition for student-athletes and place new limits on transfers, passed by a 77-22 vote on September 28th. The success of the measure argued the most significant piece of legislation the Senate will pass before recessing until the midterms, marked a moment of significant progress for a year-long push by lawmakers to intervene in college sports regulation.

current landscape of unlimited transfers, temporarily pause conference realignment, and create guidelines around which time a college football or basketball coach can be hired away from another program. The measure would expand revenue sharing from schools to athletes up to approximately $43 million to $45 million, and it contains a provision where schools may spend up to an additional $5 million on revenue sharing to women and Olympic non-revenue sports. The Protect College Sports Act first cleared the Senate Commerce Committee on June 18th. Senators then unveiled a series of changes for the initial bill on September 17th, including NCAA-led compliance oversight. One amendment requires the NCAA to oversee compliance efforts on member campuses to ensure schools adhere to the bill's health, wellness, and safety standards. Supporters say the change adds an additional layer of oversight and reduces the risk of schools circumventing the law's reporting requirements and enforcement structure. Also added, reducing the conference transition restrictions from 5 years to three. One of the bill's central goals is to protect programs outside the Power Four from being left behind during future rounds of conference realignment. The provision would require schools changing Power Four conferences to remain independent athletic entities for 3 years. The bill originally proposed 5 years. The revision was viewed as key to gaining support from senators in states such as Florida and South Carolina, where concerns have been raised about the longer timeline. Also added, expanding medical coverage protection for athletes. This amendment establishes a minimum standard for medical coverage while eliminating language that could have been interpreted as capping institutional liability. Finally, connecting additional revenue sharing opportunities to academic performance. Under the amendment, schools would be required to place additional revenue sharing funds into a retention pool tied to academic benchmarks, including graduation rates and academic progress rate standards. Supporters argue the change encourages athletes to continue making progress towards a degree. Senator Eric Schmidt, Republican of Missouri, told USA Today the legislation would bring stability both for athletic conferences and players. I think we did a pretty good job of balancing all the competing interests, Schmidt said. Now, with a full plate, Trump focuses on foreign policy. President Donald Trump's three-day visit with Chinese President Xi Jinping was filled with pomp and circumstance, a red carpet arrival, a tour of the National Archives, and a state dinner of yellow squash velour and sesame-crusted sea bass. But the hearty welcome left a bad taste in the mouth of the Republican chairman of the Senate Armed Services Committee. Quite frankly, had the White House asked me for advice, I would have suggested the president not invite Xi Jinping to Washington for such a lavish welcome here in the United States of America, based on all of the troubling issues we have with President Xi. That was Representative Senator Roger Wicker, Republican of Mississippi. Wicker, one of the growing number of Republicans who have publicly disagreed with the president, also And now for everyone, my mother didn't need to die. A nursing home assistant found Rosalind Shanklin struggling to breathe as she reached room 204 on her morning rounds. Shanklin's pulse dropped to 34 beats a minute. Her blood pressure collapsed. By the time Shanklin reached the hospital the day after Christmas 2023, a urinary tract infection had spread to her bloodstream. Her organs were shutting down. 6 hours later, the 78-year-old retired nurse was dead.
Her death was the devastating end of a common

an often preventable health threat facing older women. It also reflected a broader failure to provide menopausal women with a widely recommended treatment that can prevent recurrent urinary tract infections. Menopause increases the risk of UTIs because declining estrogen changes the tissue and bacteria of the vagina and urinary tract, making it easier for harmful bacteria to grow in older women. Those infections also are more likely to spread to the bloodstream, causing sepsis, organ failure, and death. Vaginal estrogen, a low-dose treatment applied directly to the vaginal tissue as a cream tablet or ring, can help restore those protections and prevent recurrent infections. It can cost as little as a few dollars a month. Major medical groups have recommended it for years for menopausal women with recurrent UTIs, yet many women are never offered it. Now, a peer-reviewed study of nearly 2 million women with recurrent UTIs provides striking new evidence of its potential benefits. Researchers reviewing medical records from 2017 through 2025 found that women 53 and older who were prescribed vaginal estrogen were about half as likely to be hospitalized with a UTI as those who were not. Their recorded rates of sepsis and death were roughly one-fifth as high. The study was observational, not a randomized clinical trial, so it cannot prove that vaginal estrogen alone produced those differences or that the medication would have prevented any individual woman's death. But the findings build upon decades of research showing that vaginal estrogen can reduce recurrent UTIs in menopausal women. And now more. U.S. and China agree to reduction of tariffs. Xi visit results in deal on $60 billion worth of goods. China and the United States have agreed to reduce tariffs on $60 billion worth of trade, one among several other commitments made following President Xi Jinping's state visit to America last week. Under a new Board of Trade, the two nations recommended tariff reductions on $30 billion worth of non-sensitive goods after Xi met with President Donald Trump, U.S. Trade Representative Jamison Greer said in a statement. Although it was not immediately clear by how much tariffs on select items will be reduced, Greer said the agreement will unlock improved market access for about 30% of U.S. exports to China. Greer added the move will benefit American consumers as the reductions affect household goods, toys, and other products the United States typically does not import from other countries. Because U.S.-based imports pay tariff on Chinese goods when they enter the country and may pass those costs on to consumers, reduced tariffs could eventually lead to lower prices on those select items. But lower consumer prices are rarely guaranteed. Elevated energy and transportation costs are still putting pressure on supply chains. The Trump administration will continue to pursue fair, balanced, and reciprocal trade with China by ensuring compliance with commitments on agriculture and energy purchase, pursuing balanced trade in non-sensitive goods, and securing market access for American farmers, manufacturers, businesses, and workers, Greer said. The White House released a list of 77 Chinese imports to the United States affected by the tariff reductions, which included several consumer products such as small appliances, toys, holiday decorations, and children's car seats. Others impacted goods included fireworks, tableware, high chairs, pillows, sporting equipment, and artist brushes. The White House also released a list of 1,619 American exports to China that also will be affected by the tariff reductions. It included a range of agricultural goods, seafood, logs and wood product, cosmetics, and medical devices. Some goods affected include donkeys, horses, cattle, tuna, lobsters, butter, eggs, and live plants.
Although it did not appear the two leaders came to any breakthrough agreement on the technology, their countries are in a race to develop the two nations committed to continuing discussions about the future of artificial intelligence. And now, two oceans are historically out of whack. El Niño influences calm Atlantic, active Pacific. The 2026 hurricane season has been remarkable, from the potentially record-breaking calm in the Atlantic Ocean to the hyperactive Eastern and Central Pacific Ocean. Only 7 tropical storms have formed in the Atlantic, while 18 tropical storms and hurricanes have formed in the Pacific. In a normal year, the Atlantic and Eastern Pacific hurricane basins see similar activity, with 14 to 15 named storms, including 7 to 8 hurricanes, by the time the season ends on November 30th. This year, the Atlantic hasn't yet produced a single hurricane, while the Eastern Pacific already has produced 8. What's interesting about this season is that few of the storms that have occurred in the two basins originated in Africa and were influenced by the same powerful climate phenomena, El Niño. But the results have been very different, with fierce hurricanes in the Pacific and unremarkable tropical storms in the Atlantic. Meteorologists and climate scientists have closely watched the progression of these tropical waves and storms from their origins to their final destination using a fleet of satellites operated by the National Oceanic and Atmospheric Administration. More than 60 years after satellites began observing hurricanes, they are still learning more about how and where tropical waves begin and how they develop and move. They watch as waves from the Ethiopian mountains over the Sahara are off the African coast, and then track them across the Atlantic and sometimes well into the Pacific. This summer, there hasn't been a lot to see in the Atlantic. Tropical waves that do appear are being disrupted by shearing winds related to the El Niño. When Tropical Storm Gonzalo formed in the Atlantic on September 25th, it was only the 7th season's named storm, and it formed 3 weeks later than typical for the storm named with the letter G each season. Don't look for Gonzalo to become a hurricane either. It's expected to yet be another example of how hostile the Atlantic Ocean has been to tropical cyclones this year. One other storm also was active in the Atlantic on September 25th. Tropical Storm Fay was in the open ocean while Gonzalo was moving through the Cape Verde Islands. Meanwhile, the Central and Eastern Pacific has seen 18 named storms and could see 2 more by early October, according to the National Hurricane Center. Conditions in both basins are at least partially linked to the Super El Niño, said Stacy Stewart, a former hurricane specialist at the National Hurricane Center, now retired and teaching meteorology courses at Emory Riddle Aeronautical University. However, while the relative calm in the Atlantic can be primarily attributed to El Niño, it's not the only thing keeping hurricane activity tamped down. Stewart told USA Today, a drought in Ethiopia has also contributed to the quiet Atlantic season, as have dry air and Saharan desert. Ethiopia, a hurricane birthplace? Residents across Atlantic's hurricane basin may not be aware that many tropical waves originate over the Ethiopian highlands, Stewart said. The waves are among dozens that develop and move Africa into the Atlantic Ocean each year, Kelly Nunez-Ocasio, an assistant professor in the Department of Atmospheric Science at Texas A&M University, told USA Today. Most of the waves that move off the coast of Western Africa never become tropical storms or hurricanes. But for the storms that do develop, waves that originate over the Ethiopian highlands
are the ones more likely to become hurricanes, Nerez Ocasio said. That's in part because the Ethiopian mountains help form big storm clusters. Some of the waves that form in Africa continue moving all the way across the extreme northern end of South America and emerge into the eastern North Pacific, where they can trigger the development of tropical cyclones there and in Central Pacific, Stuart wrote in an email. Both Fausto and Greenview, two of the Pacific hurricanes this summer, developed from areas of disturbed weather that rolled off the hot, dry African continent near the island of Cape Verde, according to NOAA. The waves have traveled westward across Central America and eventually found favorable conditions over the eastern Pacific, where they strengthened into hurricanes. The drought in Ethiopia meant a lack of the kind of thunderstorm activity needed to produce the big storm clusters and tropical waves that are strong enough to survive the trek across the African Sahel region and resist shear conditions over the Atlantic, Stewart said. June and July 2026 brought some of the driest conditions on record, with rainfall deficits reaching 40% to 70% in northern, eastern, and central Ethiopia. How quiet has the season been in the Atlantic? The last time we went this long without an Atlantic hurricane was in 1914, said Phil Klotzbach, a senior research scientist with the Department of Atmospheric Science at Colorado State University. Of course, who knows what we really had for activity in 1914. The accumulated cyclone energy so far this season in the Atlantic is around 9, compared to a typical total by 88 in late September, according to Colorado State's running tally. That's the lowest since 1925, when storms were likely missed or underestimated given the lack of aircraft, reconnaissance, and satellites, Klotzbach said. I really think the big story this year has been record high levels of vertical wind shear across the tropical Atlantic, Klotzbach said. The constant shredding of any system trying to develop has been a common theme so far this year. And as Yogi Berra used to say, it's getting late early. While we certainly can't rule out the late season hurricane or two this season, is certainly shaping up to be one of the, if not the, quietest season since 1950, when reasonably reliable records began. The Pacific Ocean, on the other hand, has had an uncharacteristically busy season in contrast to the Atlantic. The eastern Pacific season already has encountered cyclone energy total of 235, compared to the 108 more typical for this time of year. The El Niño has produced very warm water and low wind shear, the kind of conditions that allow Hurricane Polo to rapidly intensify this week and hit sustained winds speeds of 180 miles per hour. That also is one reason why the Hawaiian Islands had yet another encounter with the impact of a passing hurricane or tropical storm as Hurricane Nolo moved near the state on the weekend in September. The Central Pacific has seen 7 storms and hurricanes this season. Only 7 other seasons since 1970 have had that much activity or more. Colorado River confluence is designated a sacred site. Measure identifies area as ancestral homelands. The Navajo Nation has formally designated it Tu'adilini, the confluence of the Little Colorado River and Colorado River, as well as the adjacent Little Colorado River Gorge, as a sacred site. The designation means the area is considered a cultural resource and traditional cultural property entitled to the protection of the Navajo Nation Cultural Resources Protection Act. It also affirms the Navajo Nation's sovereign position grounded in Dine fundamental law and opposes commercial or industrial development at the influential and Little Colo. Foster's, excuse me,
The designation means the area is considered a cultural resource and traditional cultural property entitled to the protections of the Navajo Nation Cultural Resources Protection Act. It also affirms the Navajo Nation's sovereign position grounded in Diné fundamental law and opposes commercial or industrial development at the confluences and Little Colorado River, George, when such development is unwanted by local grazing permittees and land users and would harm the cultural and spiritual qualities of two Haudenosaunee and the ceremonial practices associated with the site. The measure recognizes Tu Haudenosaunee as a place of continuing significance to the Diné and identifies the homelands of the Diné, Hopi, Zuni, Southern Paiute, White Mountain Apache, and Sebekyu Apache people. This legislation has been long overdue, said the measure's sponsor, concert delegate Curtis Yanito. It's time for us to protect this area, Larry Foster, who has worked since 2018 to gain support for the designation, said the history of the confluence is rich. He explained some of the history and spiritual connection the confluence has for the Navajo people. Navajo code talkers, they used this confluence back in 1942. There were ceremonies that were done to give a lot of spiritual effect to our language that we used to win the war, said Foster. During the time of the Long Walk, when our relatives were held at Fort Sumner, ceremonies were done out there at the confluence. The site is still used for ceremony and spiritual purposes. As a descendant of Navajo code talker, Foster said he returns to the confluence from time to time to make offerings because I honor my language, we honor our language, my family, and my children.

its largest rocket ready for routine service potentially before 2026 comes to an end. Standing more than 400 feet tall when fully stacked, Starship is not only historically large and powerful, but is also crucial to both SpaceX and NASA. For SpaceX, Starship has been tasked with expanding the company's internet satellite network while potentially taking the first humans to Mars. And for NASA, Starship is among the vehicles due to transport its astronauts to the lunar surface in the years ahead. The orbital milestone comes after all 13 of Starship's previous test flights since 2022 were limited to suborbital space. The flight also saw Starship carrying Starlink satellites to orbit, marking the first revenue-generating mission for a spacecraft all still under development. SpaceX's massive Starship rocket launched September 28th from the company's Starbase headquarters in Texas near the U.S.-Mexican border. After providing the initial burst of thrust at liftoff, the 236-foot lower stage Super Heavy booster separated from the upper section for a water landing in the Gulf of Mexico, renamed in the United States under executive order as the Gulf of America. The 171-foot upper stage, designated as Ship 41, then went on to reach orbit. The test flight was scheduled to last 10 hours, but was reduced to 3 after one of the Starship's three main engines shut down prematurely during the ascent, SpaceX wrote in a mission recap. The spacecraft was able to deorbit through Earth's atmosphere for a splashdown in the designated landing zone in the Pacific Ocean. Landing in a nose-up position, the vehicle, which SpaceX had no plans of recovering, was engulfed in flames as it tipped onto its side, igniting in a large fireball. NASA Administrator praises results. NASA Administrator Jerov Isaacman congratulated SpaceX on the orbital milestone in a post on X. Gorgeous launch, getting shipped to orbit, and managing every step in a safe, responsible, and especially inspirational way, Isaacman wrote on X. SpaceX is developing the rocket to be a fully reusable transportation system, meaning both the rocket and vehicle can return to ground for additional missions. Musk's vision has long been for Starship to be an interplanetary vehicle that takes humans to Mars, where they can establish a self-sustaining colony. While the world's richest man has indicated that SpaceX will focus on building a lunar city first, the company has already announced a human-led expedition to Mars's orbit, though it has not yet set a target date. SpaceX is also under contract with NASA to develop a lunar landing configuration of its Starship, known as the Human Landing System, to ferry astronauts to the moon under the U.S. Space Agency's Artemis program. But now that Starship has reached orbit, SpaceX still needs to demonstrate two more crucial capabilities. Refueling mid-flight in a complex process that requires two Starships equipped with docking adapters to meet in orbit and to transfer propellant, and having an upper stage capable of returning to the launch site, similar to how SpaceX has already demonstrated the ability for the Super Heavy booster to return and be caught by giant mechanical arms known as chopsticks at the launch pad. And now, cancer stole from me, but here's what I gained. Fighting cancer is brutal and unrelenting. From the moment you wake in the morning, sometimes even while you sleep, it occupies the conscious and subconscious mind. Treatment, side effects, test results. Is the treatment working? What is the prognosis? What comes next? Even the strongest mind can be overtaken by it. At times, mine was. When a person fighting cancer also has a demanding job, two all-consuming forces collide. Fighting for your health while remaining fully committed to your work can feel impossible. I learned that determination
and perhaps some

0: pleasure of mind over matter can make room for both. The balance was not easy. There were days when strength just meant fighting the disease with all I had. Other days, strength meant getting out of bed, getting dressed, and walking into the office to do one of the most demanding jobs imaginable. Most days, I carried the full weight of both. This is from White House Chief of Staff Susie Wells. Cancer can make your world very small. I worked hard not to let it. The approach I took will not be right or possible for everyone. I have profound respect and empathy for every person enduring treatment for this disease. It drains you physically, mentally, emotionally, and spiritually. For me, work provided something critically important, a mission larger than myself. Cancer can make your world very small. It can reduce life to chemotherapy appointments, blood tests, scans, medications, and side effects. Even surrounded by family and friends, cancer can be desperately lonely. There is a temptation to measure each day by how sick you feel. I work hard not to let breast cancer become the center of everything instead. I directed as much of my energy as I could towards doing my job. People depend on me to be strong and clear-eyed, and I was determined not to let them down. Work did not make the cancer disappear from my mind. However, it reminded me that I was still myself and that my life was about more than my disease. I was also aware that people were watching. Would she be able to lead, be consumed by her illness, be less effective? Cancer robs you, at least temporarily. It took some of my stamina, mobility, and on certain days my focus. I could not always be everywhere I wanted or needed to be. That is precisely why an exceptional team, united by trust and committed to excellence, was indispensable. I know without a doubt that winning, leading, and succeeding are team sports. Talent matters, but talent alone is not enough. A successful team cannot win simply by a collection of impressive but disconnected individuals. I trusted that our team would be tested when I was less than myself. It was. Throughout my fight with cancer, a talented, hardworking, and deeply devoted team inside the White House and outside made all the difference. People stepped forward without hesitation, felt every gap, carried additional weight, and never allowed me to feel that I was carrying this burden alone. I will never be able to repay them. I am blessed with two compassionate and wonderful daughters who traveled every step of this road with me. My extended family and dear friends surrounded me with encouragement, love, prayers, and countless offers of help, for which I am grateful. The same is true of the remarkable people responsible for my medical care. As I entered this experience, I had no idea what to expect. They carried me through this journey with medical expertise, compassion, honesty, patience, and constant encouragement. When you are fighting cancer, your medical team becomes an extension of your family. They gave me superb medical care, but also emotional strength, reassurance, candor, and friendship. They carried me forward to health. To have these particular people in my life at this precise moment is divine intervention. I thank God for them every day. Now I'm ready to regain what chemotherapy took from me. And so here I am following successful surgery with pathology showing no residual cancer. I am indeed cancer-free. It was a difficult road because chemotherapy isn't a word, a B. Chemotherapy tested me in ways I could never have anticipated. The next stage will require a serious commitment to rebuilding what treatment took from me. But rebuilding is a challenge I welcome because it reminds me that I have come through the hardest part. I know that my way will not be everyone's way and that my job is unusual in its demands. I share this experience in the hope that it might help even one person going through treatment understand this. Cancer does not have to take away who you are. With grit, determination, faith, and the support of extraordinary people, It is possible to fight this disease while continuing to embrace the work, relationships, and sense of purpose that makes you who you are. For me, that means serving my president and my country. I will always be grateful to President Donald Trump for the kindness and compassion while I was undergoing treatment. It also means being a mother, a grandmother, and a friend. Yes, cancer took something from me, but it also gave me a deeper appreciation for the people who carried me, the purpose that sustained me, and the preciousness of every day. I am grateful to every one of them, and most especially, I am grateful to God. Now for sports fans, Vagabond QB turns back time on Monday Night Football's big stage. Chicago. One quarterback threw an interception, no touchdowns, and had a QB rating of 64.2. The other was 24 of 34 passing, scoring two touchdowns with his arm and another with his legs, and finishing with a 110.8 rating. Care to guess which one was the Super Bowl MVP two seasons ago, and which one was the 38-year-old playing in his first regular season NFL game since 2023? Case Keenum put on one of the more masterful performances of his career on a night he and the Chicago Bears had every excuse to struggle. Pressed into service with Caleb Williams' hamstring out and the backup Tyson Bagent missing most of the week with a concussion, Keenum outplayed Jalen Hurts in the 27-7 win over the Philadelphia Eagles on September 28th. "Oh my gosh, playing well any time in your career feels good," Keenum said. "To do it on Monday Night Football, after you thought you weren't even going to play again, multiple times, golly, this is special. It's really special. I don't know if I'll be able to put it into words tonight, but I'm going to enjoy it, that's for sure." The whole team will. The scene on the field after the game was raucous, with Williams bear-hugging Keenum and the Bears celebrating as if they'd won a decisive game in January, then won in Week 3. But this wasn't just any early season game. While Williams' hamstring injury isn't as severe as initially feared, there's no timeline yet for his return, at least not publicly. And after putting up 59 points in the season opener, the Bears got humbled last week against the Minnesota Vikings, losing ground in the NFC North and casting doubt on how good they really are. This was about as decisive a response as they come. The Bears finished with 375 yards of offense, three touchdowns, and no turnovers. The defense picked off both Jalen Hurts and Andy Dalton, who stepped in for a few plays when Hurts was being checked for a concussion, and sacked Hurts twice. Aside from Hurts' 30-yard pass to Devonta Smith, the Bears never let the Eagles break loose. Proud of the whole team. You got a punch in the teeth like that the week before, first loss, and you're not sure how you're going to handle it or respond. "These guys handled it the right way," Bears coach Ben Johnson said. "The result tonight was a reflection of the hard work they put in, starting with Keenum." And now a final article for today. Tomlinson proves to be a stand-up person in Nevermind. Taylor Tomlinson has spent years of her life worrying that if she slowed down, everything she worked for might disappear. It's a fear the 32-year-old comedian confronts in her new memoir, Actually, Nevermind, out now, in which she looks back at the minutiae of her life, including losing her mother at a young age, growing up in a deeply religious household, starting stand-up comedy as a teenager, navigating her mental health and sexuality, and eventually becoming one of the biggest comedians of her generation. More recently, that drive collided with the limits of what Tomlinson says she could physically handle, and she's decided to leave CBS after midnight in 2025. "I was kind of in a survival mode and exhausted and burnt out," Tomlinson tells USA Today. At the time, she says she was nervous about saying the wrong thing publicly and struggled with knowing how much to explain about what was happening behind the scenes. Ultimately, Tomlinson said She had to accept two things could be true at once. I'm allowed to say, I don't have the immune system to do another season, and it's also okay for people to be upset about that. In conversation with USA Today, Tomlinson opened up about the personal stories she shares in the memoir, from discovering the journals her mother left behind and reexamining the faith she grew up with, to addressing her mental health, coming out and reflecting on her decision to walk away from After Midnight. You write about discovering, this is a question, or you write about discovering your mom's journals after she died. What was it like to first realize those journals existed and then to actually read them? The answer, my younger sister found them when I was in college. I think I was 19. We couldn't believe it because when your mom dies that young, you think, oh man, I should have asked some more questions. But I wasn't old enough. There isn't even really regret because you just weren't mature enough to ask the questions you want answered as an adult. I can't even really put into words how much of a relief it was to read her journals. She'd been gone for a decade at that point. You ask everyone who knew her all the questions you have. Eventually, you've kind of exhausted everybody's stories. So to find this file she kept on herself for her most honest thoughts and fill in so many blanks was incredible. It felt magical. Your earliest experience during stand-up were through people from church. How did that environment shape the comedian you've become? When I was younger, I was embarrassed by that origin story because it's just so not rock and roll. You want to be like, yeah, I was sneaking into clubs and doing shots in the alley or whatever. You want to be cool teen comedian, and I just wasn't that. But I'm actually really grateful for that now because it gives me such a foundation of professionalism.
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1: Good morning. Early this morning, look for light rain showers and a low around 62. Later today, look for overcast skies and a high around 79. Thursday night, look for light rain showers and a low around 62. Friday, expect sunshine with a high near 69. Friday night, look for clear skies with a low near 56. Saturday, expect sunshine with a high near 71. Get your weather every hour right here on Mind's Eye Radio, your virtual newsstand.
2: In Springfield, it's overcast and 76 degrees. In Bloomington, it's a slight chance of rain and 70 degrees. In Rochester, it's overcast and 75 degrees.
3: 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The 2026 season of St. Louis Cardinals baseball is underway at Busch Stadium in St. Louis. Mind's Eye will be providing audio description at select games this season, so dig out your Cardinals jersey, grab a friend, and come on down. And on Sunday, September 20th, it's our last audio described game of the season as the Cardinals host the Washington Nationals. Game time is at 1:15 p.m. For the full list of events and links to purchase tickets, visit our calendar at bit.ly/upcoming-ad-events.
4: In a world of violence and unpredictability, kids grow up fast. I'm Soledad O'Brien from CNN. Marlene is a student from Alaska whose hurt and loneliness led her to drugs at an early age. Drugs, she tells us, were the keys to her survival. But her story doesn't end there. 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
5: 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I was hurt and lonely. So at age 7, I turned to drugs. By the time I was 16, I was dead inside, and everyone around me saw it. 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
4: 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I'm Soledad O'Brien.
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3: 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On Sunday, March 23rd, the Albion Theater presents The Beauty Queen of Linane at the Kranzberg Arts Center. Showtime is at 2 p.m. And on Tuesday, March 25th, the St. Louis Blues host the Montreal Canadiens at the Enterprise Center. 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
7: Foxes are secretive animals, and one kind of fox is less familiar than most because of its shyness around humans and its fondness for trees. I'm David Ginder. We'll be looking up for the gray fox on today's Nature Watch. The gray fox, with its silvery coat and white and reddish markings on its underparts and sides, is the slender cousin of the more familiar red fox. But a gray fox is built for climbing. Its long, curved claws allow it to bound up nearly any tree with cat-like agility. And that's important because it seeks refuge from predators up in the tree's high branches.

0: If the gray fox finds a large enough hollow among the branches, it will stay there to raise its pups. Scientists think the gray fox mates for life. 3 to 5 pups are born each spring. Their parents will raise the young gray foxes in the den until summer. Once summer begins, the pups venture out on their own. Nature Watch is produced in association with the National Geographic Society. 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
2: Schools, families, and local groups are all part of a program to lower heart disease risk factors in an Appalachian area with a high rate of heart disease. 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With funding from the National Heart, Lung, and Blood Institute, St. Mary's Hospital in Huntington, West Virginia, is partnering with state education and health departments, as well as the local chapter of the American Heart Association. The program is centered in 40 schools, where more than 770 students have been screened for early predictors of heart disease. St. Mary's Heart Program Director Sherry Wiley says the community response has been good.
3: Probably 40% of the parents that were eligible have taken advantage of the program and let their kids participate. Many have called and said that they were glad we were doing the program. They didn't have any idea their children had high cholesterol levels or that their kids had high blood pressure or anything like that.
2: 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On the Health Beat, I'm Adrienne Felton.
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0: 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Good morning. It's 1 o'clock.
1: Good morning. 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
0: Your local news starts now.

Welcome to the Central Illinois News Roundup on Mind's Eye Radio. Wendy Roylatz reporting. 301 Illinois school districts are operating in the red this year. Champaign School District just approved a 2027 budget with a $10.2 million deficit. We will look at why educators say this is a perfect storm. Federal money awarded to Illinois projects to reduce disaster damage. University of Illinois researchers receive $1.6 million to improve fertilizer efficiency for farmers. And the Catholic Diocese of Peoria to become the world's first church named for Blessed Fulton Sheen. In weather, warming up with lots of sun and later rain.

Good evening. We begin tonight examining education in Illinois. 301 school districts operating in the red. This marks a substantial increase over previous years. 167 districts were in the red for the fiscal year of 2024, 153 for fiscal year 2023. And now 14 school districts have dropped to the state's lowest fiscal tier and are currently on a financial watch list. So why the deficit spending? Roughly one-third of the state's school districts are spending more than they take in, driven by an average statewide expenditure to revenue ratio of 3.47. The 14 districts on the highest alert list represent a jump from 8 districts flagged last year. 6 of these districts are on the list solely for failing to submit their annual financial report on time. But rising cost and pressure on school districts. School officials say the high budget deficits create a perfect storm. Skyrocketing transportation costs, increased health care expenses, and the exhaustion of any federal pandemic relief funds. According to the Chicago Teachers Union, Governor Pritzker's bill in August demonstrates that there is a funding gap by $1 billion as 714 districts fall further behind. School districts now 14 years away from adequacy unless new actions are taken for Illinois children. In response to data released in August, the Illinois Federation of Teachers calls for the governor and General Assembly to convene a special session to address backward motion exposed by the release of the state's latest evidence-based funding report. It's known as the EBF. It shows that Illinois is losing ground on its legal requirement to adequately fund public education by 2027. The new data released by the Illinois State Board of Education showed the state school funding gap grew by more than $1 billion in just a single year, now sitting at nearly $7 billion. Of the state's 936 school districts and organizational units, 714 of them have moved further from adequate funding this year alone. At the state's current minimum annual investment, adequacy is now 14 years away, up from 11 years just last year. The new figures make clear that Governor Pritzker and state lawmakers must correct the bare minimum approach to school funding that is currently failing students, educators, and communities across Illinois, according to the Chicago Teachers Union. They say that the August report is a wake-up call. That is from Stacy Davis Gates, president of the Illinois Federation of Teachers. A child entering kindergarten today will graduate from a high school that is still underfunded. Our students are about to report to crumbling buildings without the food, special education support, and transportation that they need to meet the minimum of a functional school day, let alone the quality school day our students deserve. Schools in Waukegan, Rockford, Elgin, Aurora, Peoria, Kankakee, Urbana, Danville, Quincy, Springfield, Belleville, Carbondale, and Marion are farther from full funding this year than they were last year. The new calculations underscore that underfunding of schools is truly a statewide problem. To try to address the shortfall, school districts have been making painful cuts that directly harm students and their futures. In Northern Illinois, Harlem School District 122 recently closed 2 community schools because of ongoing financial pressure. In Cicero School District 99, 50 educators laid off in an effort to close budget gaps. In Peoria, large class size, fewer support staff, and lack of counseling services impacting student learning. The underfunding is felt from PK to PhD, according to the teachers' union. Higher education is feeling the same squeeze. In Macomb, students at Western Illinois University face skyrocketing tuition while the university cuts academic programs and staff in an effort to manage years of inadequate state investment.
Meanwhile, mass layoffs at Eastern Illinois University in Charleston last fall. Those cuts land hardest on regional institutions that serve black and brown communities, which have absorbed the effects of chronic underfunding for decades, and they're not isolated cases. Illinois owes $6.9 billion to fill the gap in its own school funding formula, a gap that grew by just $1 billion in the last year alone. At the current pace, the state's legal obligation to fully fund the evidence-based funding formula has fallen drastically behind schedule. In Champaign, Illinois, the school board approves the fiscal year 2027 budget and the district chief business officer said the total operating revenue is now at $186.9 million. Ray Tolliver Jr. said while the total operating expenditure is estimated at about $197.1 million, that means the projected deficit will now be $10.2 million. This is the worst-case scenario for the district. We don't anticipate it being that bad. But once again, we do want to account for anything that can transpire that we are not aware of, Tolliver explained. A PowerPoint presentation from the district showed more than 80% of Champaign School District funds come from property taxes and other local funds. About half of the district's money goes to salaries. The fiscal year 2027 financial priorities include supporting the district's instructional and operational priorities and maintaining essential programs and services. Looking ahead to the future, the district said it plans to maintain long-term financial stability. Our goal is not simply to balance one year's budget. It is to position the district to sustainably support school students for years to come. The budget was approved unanimously by the board on Monday. And again, the deficit right now, $10.2 million. In the last show, we talked about Springfield, Illinois, and how that school district would operate with a budget deficit. Springfield School District is trying to figure out how to cut $11 million from its budget. All of this in just a few months as they try to reach a budget that is balanced by December. In Illinois, the state government contributes a lower percentage of funding compared to the national average. It's leaving local property taxes to shoulder most of the burden. And if you've noticed, your property taxes go up by several hundreds of thousands each year. Illinois spends about $26,100 per student, which is roughly $5,000 above the national average. While total per pupil spending is high, the state's government direct contribution historically accounts for 27% to 40% of school funding, depending on the calculation method, relying heavily on local property taxes for the rest of the money. Local sources, mainly property taxes, provide about 54% to 61% for Illinois school funding, which is significantly higher than the average U.S. school district receiving. But there are funding challenges. Despite high overall spending, rising labor costs and pension obligations mean that over 500 school districts in Illinois remain below 90% of their target adequacy funding levels. And Illinois has over 850 school districts, the fifth highest in the nation. It creates heavy administrative overhead and contributes to some of the highest property tax in the United States. And as we've talked before, it is often the highest. Only New York can outrank us. And even this year, that was not so. Currently, Springfield School District 186 in Illinois is confronting a tentative $11 million deficit for its fiscal year 27 budget and plans to put everything on the table over the coming months to reduce the shortfall. The deficit size, educators say, is because of a lower than projected state transportation funding. Earlier in 2026, the district made nearly $7 million in cuts and consolidated three schools to address prior double-digit shortfalls. For salary constraints, roughly 90% of the district's $248 million budget is tied to personnel and salaries.
Right now, board members notes that staffing reductions may be unavoidable because most of the budget goes towards salaries. The district is required by the state to submit and follow a deficit reduction plan to bring the budget back to balance. Leadership announced that all operational and administrative expenses will be reevaluated over the next couple of months. One factor for the problem with balancing the budget is known as the impact of the pension pickup. By law, teachers are supposed to contribute 9% of their salaries toward their retirement. However, the Illinois Policy Institute notes that more than half of Illinois school districts pay all or part of the 9% share as an extra employee benefit known as pension pickup. These pickups increase local budget strains and drive up property taxes because districts rely heavily on local property taxes to balance their funds. Pension contributions and final payouts are calculated based on teacher salaries. Wealthier districts often pay higher salaries, leading to large overall pension obligations. Lower income or rural districts face different financial pressures. An analysis discussed by the Chicago Tribune highlights the reliance on property tax creates a deeper funding gap that pension structures can further widen. Illinois school districts operating without a balanced budget, legally they must adopt a balanced budget, but when projected revenue falls short of expenses, districts keep doors open through specific financial mechanisms and legal provisions. There could be short-term borrowing. They could issue tax anticipation warrants or short-term notes, pledging future property tax revenues to cover immediate payroll. Then there's the deficit reduction plan, mandatory filing of a three-year recovery plan with the Illinois State Board of Education, also allowing phasing and spending cuts rather than instant shutdowns. The school districts might be relying on cash reserves, drawing down accumulated fund balances from local operating accounts, and using reserve cushions until state or local revenues arrive. But the budgeting on anticipated revenue can be tricky, including uncommitted or disputed state fundings, streams in initial projections, operating under the assumption that legislative relief or grants will materialize when that may not be the case. There are legal and operational risks. Mid-year cuts might happen, forced sudden layoffs, furloughs, or programs eliminated if the phantom revenue does not come through. Also, an increased debt, accumulating higher interest expenses on borrowed operating capital, is a bad idea. And also, all of this can trigger strict financial watch lists and the Illinois State Board of Education monitoring with state oversight. Illinois law requires every school board of education to budget its income and expenses each year and to make the budget available for public inspection before final approval. Also in education news, two University of Illinois Urbana-Champaign researchers have received nearly $1.6 million from the Foundation for Food and Agricultural Research Efficient Fertilizer Consortium to study how fertilizers perform under Midwest growing conditions. Andrew Marganat and John Jones, both faculty members in the Department of Crop Science, members of the Illinois Nutrient Stewardship Alliance, will lead complementary projects examining nitrogen and phosphorus management. Their work will measure crop response alongside nutrient runoff and leaching and generate practical information farmers can use to improve fertilizer efficiency and profitability. The awards are part of a $9.3 million investment across 12 projects evaluating enhanced efficiency fertilizers and related management practices, looking at varied soils, crop systems, and climates. Growers need robust science-backed guidance for practical solution who improve nutrient use efficiency in real-world conditions that will reflect on their own farming practices, said Sarah Lyons, a program manager. These investments support actionable research that can help farmers make better and more profitable management decisions to strengthen productivity and environmental stewardship. Marganat, who also serves as the associate director for the
Agroecosystem Sustainability Center received $768,000 to measure how enhanced nitrogen use efficiency fertilizer products and practice perform tile-drained corn systems. This project will feature replicated evaluation of monitoring subsurface tile drainage and enabling the team to evaluate fertilizer use efficiency, nitrogen loss through both the gaseous emissions and the leaching. The project will help test a new protocol for evaluating enhanced efficiency fertilizer products under real Midwest growing conditions and at the same time generate locally relevant information about the economic performance of nitrogen management practices that Illinois farmers can use when making fertilizer decisions. Many of the nitrogen loss reduction practices promoted in Illinois are designed to reduce nitrate moving through subsurface tile drainage, but we still lack enough high-confidence field measurements showing exactly how much nitrate level fields through these systems. By pairing detailed water quality measurements with crop yield and economic data, we can directly evaluate whether these practices work as intended. It will give farmers and policymakers more information on which practices deliver both environmental and agronomic benefits. Jones received $843,000 to conduct field-scale evaluation of phosphorus fertilizers and the ability to prevent nutrient runoff and leaching across diverse Midwest soil and environment. His lab will compare fertilizer products, application timing, placement, and rates while measuring both agronomic performance and environmental outcomes. The four-year project will use rainfall stimulation to capture surface runoff and specialized equipment to estimate nutrient movement through the soil. The multi-year design is especially important for phosphorus, which is less mobile in soil than nitrogen and cannot always be evaluated accurately from one single growing season. Phosphorus does not move or behave like nitrogen, so a one-year snapshot can miss much of the story. By evaluating these products and management practices over multiple seasons, we will give farmers a clearer picture of how efficiently phosphorus is being used and where losses may occur. Margano is also a co-principal investigator on Jones Project, creating opportunities for the team to coordinate field research and outreach on the two most important nutrients for crop production, also looking at water quality in Illinois and the broader region. Research sites for the two projects are located near one another on the Urbana campus, allowing the teams to demonstrate nitrogen and phosphorus studies together at future field days. All projects funded by the Efficient Fertilizer Consortium are required to follow field trail guidelines for evaluating enhanced efficiency fertilizer development. They will be using experts from academia, government, industry, and commodity groups. The guidelines support scientific rigor and consistency across location and the projects. It's a way to connect research with Illinois farms. The FAR Awards come as the College of Agricultural, Consumer, and Environmental Sciences and Illinois Extension deepened their partnership through $2 million of the Illinois ACES Land Grant Initiative. The projects bring together Illinois researchers, extension professionals, farmers, and agricultural stakeholders to identify nutrient management and the needs. They will have co-designed studies, conduct on-farm trials, and synthesize findings and communicate the results. Jones is a co-investigator on the project along with fellow Illinois Nutrient Stewardship Alliance members and the extension educators from across Illinois. The coordinated approach highlights the breadth of University of Illinois agricultural research occurring across the state. Researchers currently conduct on-farm studies throughout Illinois from northern part of the state to its southernmost farming regions. These projects give us a chance to connect careful field research with questions farmers are asking across Illinois. The goal, not to simply generate more data, but to provide information that farmers can use under soil, weather, and management conditions they actually face. I'm looking at a picture of crop science professor Andrew Margano. He is standing with a group of students and farmers
And behind it, it looks like a soybean field. He's discussing nutrient management. During a field demonstration, Margoneaux is leading a new project evaluating enhanced efficiency nitrogen fertilizers under Midwest growing conditions.

Turning now to Central Illinois weather. September started out warm and is ending warm. Sunshine is heating us up this afternoon. It's currently 81 degrees and sunny on the University of Illinois campus. It feels like 81 degrees. Winds out of the south, 7 miles per hour. Humidity, just 27%. Sunset tonight at 6:38 p.m. Tonight, partly to mostly cloudy skies. Low 62 degrees, winds light and variable. The winds will be coming out of the south to southwest at 9 miles per hour. Low 62 degrees. And moving on to Wednesday, September 30th. During the day, expect partly cloudy skies, high 82 degrees, winds northwest, at 5 to 10 miles per hour. The UV index is just a 4 because the clouds will hang around, but the humidity jumps up a bit at 53%. At night, partly cloudy skies early and then increased clouds overnight, low 70 degrees on Wednesday, winds east to northeast, 5 to 10 miles per hour. On Thursday, October 1st, mostly cloudy skies early and cloudy late in the day. High 85 degrees, warming up. Winds south to southwest at 10 to 15 miles per hour. The UV index, a 3. Humidity, 56%. At night, partly cloudy skies. The low, 61 degrees. Winds coming in at the north and northeast, 5 to 10 miles per hour. On Friday, October 2nd, steady light rain in the morning. Showers will continue in the afternoon, but the UV index will be a 6. High 72 degrees, winds south to southwest, 5 to 10 miles per hour. Chance of rain, 60%. At night, considerable cloudiness with occasional rain showers, low about 51 degrees. Winds east at 5 to 10 miles per hour. Chance of rain, 50%. Humidity coming in at 81%. On Saturday, October 3rd, mostly cloudy skies, high 69 degrees, winds east to southeast at 5 to 10 miles per hour. The UV index, a 6. Humidity will be 74%. A shower or two around the area in the evening, then partly cloudy overnight, low 50 degrees, winds north to northeast at 5 to 10 miles per hour. The chance of rain, 30%. And then on Sunday, October 4th, cloudy skies early, and it'll be partly cloudy later. High 72 degrees, winds from the north to northwest at 10 to 15 miles per hour. The UV index coming in at a 5. At night, a few clouds, low 48 degrees, winds north to northwest at 5 to 10 miles per hour. The humidity at 60%. And on Monday, October 5th, partly cloudy skies, high 67 degrees, winds north to northwest at 5 to 10 miles per hour. UV index just at a 5, humidity 63% at night, mostly clear skies, low 49 degrees, winds north at 5 to 10 miles per hour. So a little bit warmer, some rain in the forecast, but overall a nice weather pattern as you ease into the fall season. The Federal Emergency Management Agency is approving more than $21 million across several states to help communities recover from recent disasters. FEMA has announced the approval of $21 million in post-disaster funding for public assistance and hazard mitigation grant program. These are projects in Illinois, Michigan, Minnesota, Ohio, and Wisconsin. The funding approved includes more than $19.6 million under FEMA's public assistance program.

Emergency Management and Homeland Security Division for emergency protective measures at the State Emergency Operations Center after a severe winter storm. And more than $2.3 million in Otsego County, Michigan for debris removal operations after a severe winter storm. And $539,000 to the Belmont County engineer in Ohio for road shoulder guardrail and embankment repairs after landslides and mudslides. FEMA is also awarding $1.4 million for projects in Illinois that will prevent, eliminate, or reduce future disaster-related damage. Money being distributed through FEMA's Hazard Mitigation Grant Program. Through this program, state, local, territory governments, and tribal nations can take proactive mitigation measures, such as acquiring hazard-prone homes and businesses, adopting and enforcing building codes and standards, protecting against floods through elevation and drainage improvement projects, and building safe rooms and upgrading utilities and infrastructure. Some examples of projects reimbursed through the Hazard Mitigation Grant Program funding approved today would be $866,000 for the initial Sny Island Levee Award in Illinois, including $831,000 for levee improvement, $35,000 in subrecipient management costs, and the project will reduce seepage and improve levee slope stability. $448,000 for drainage and stormwater management improvement in Cicero, Illinois, and $171,000 for a generator at Macomb City Hall in Illinois. FEMA will coordinate directly with the state on all hazard mitigation projects. In religion, the Catholic Diocese of Peoria Parish will now be the world's first named for Blessed Fulton Sheen. The leader of the Catholic Diocese of Peoria is announcing two churches will unite as the Blessed Fulton Sheen Parish. St. Mary Parish in El Paso, where the evangelist was baptized, and St. John Parish in Benson will officially be established on December 9th, which is the feast day for Sheen. In a statement, Bishop Louis Tilka said the church buildings will retain their names and each will continue to carry the history, tradition, and memories of the generations of Catholics who have worshipped there. Together, however, these two communities will become one parish under the patronage of Blessed Fulton Sheen. Tilka made the announcement Saturday at Mass of Thanksgiving at the Cathedral of St. Mary in Peoria. The event capped a week that included Thursday's beatification for Sheen in St. Louis. Sheen is the first American-born bishop to be declared blessed. This week's ceremonies were considered a key step towards sainthood. And Bishop Tilka made this statement. This has been a remarkable week of firsts for the Diocese of Peoria and the Universal Church. We have celebrated Archbishop Fulton Sheen becoming the first American-born bishop to be declared blessed, and for the first time, we have had his name invoked as a blessed in the Eucharistic prayer. For the first time, we have prayed the collect given to the church for his feast, and today I have the great joy of announcing another first, the establishment of the first parish in the world named Blessed Fulton Sheen Parish. The new parish will unite St. Mary Parish in El Paso and St. John Parish in Benson and will officially be established on December 9th, the feast day of Blessed Fulton Sheen. The church building themselves will retain their names and continue to carry the tradition and history of those who have worshipped there, but these two communities will become one parish under the patronage of Blessed Fulton Sheen. There is something profoundly fitting about this new parish carrying his name. It was at St. Mary's Church in El Paso that Fulton John Sheen was baptized. Then his life in Christ began. From those waters of baptism flowed a remarkable life of faith, priesthood, preaching, teaching, missionary discipleship, and evangelization that eventually touched millions of people around the world. Today's announcement is made even more meaningful because the bishop said he was joined for Mass by his brother bishop, Bishop John Barre of the Diocese of Rockville Center. Bishop Barre has his own extraordinary connection to Blessed Fulton Sheen. He was baptized by Archbishop Sheen. To have him with us as we mark this moment provides a beautiful reminder that the sacramental life of the church connects generations of disciples in ways we cannot ever understand.

see. He adds that my prayer is that generations from now, when people hear the name and visit Blessed Fulton Sheen Parish, they will encounter a vibrant community of disciples who live as he did, convinced that Jesus Christ is worth knowing, worth loving, and worth sharing with the world. The state of Illinois has awarded $4.6 million to boost tourism efforts. Across the state, Illinois Governor Pritzker and the Illinois Department of Commerce and Economic Opportunity announced Monday $4.6 million in grant funding awarded to boost tourism statewide. 49 grantees received the funding. The Office of the Governor said the awards include $2 million to projects along Route 66, $2 million to market the state's attractions, and $654,000 to internationally promote Illinois. Millions of people visit Illinois every year, and we want them to experience more of what our state has to offer. From Route 66 to the Chicago skyline, these grants will help local partners reach travelers across the country and around the world and show them what they can discover here in the middle of everything, said Pritzker. During 2025, the state saw 115 million visitors who brought in over $50 billion. In other news, Urbana City Council approves a joint fire academy agreement with local departments. A joint fire academy for three Champaign County fire departments is closer to becoming reality. The Urbana City Council approved an intergovernmental agreement on Monday. The resolution passed by the City Council authorizes an agreement between the cities of Urbana and Champaign, along with the Corn Belt Fire Protection District, to operate a basic operations advanced firefighter academy. The agreement will last for 1 year with extension as an option if the parties agree to it. The academy is already operating as a pilot program that the three agencies established in 2025 with a memorandum of understanding. Two academy sessions have already been completed, and the agreement formalizes the partnership between the agencies. Other key provisions of the agreement would include the City of Champaign will be designated as the lead agency responsible for academy administration, scheduling, purchasing, and programming decisions. It will provide a 9-week, 40-hour-per-week basic operations advanced firefighter academy that will include training on vehicle operation, the National Incident Management System, and hazmat operations, as well as machinery operations. The academy will be located at the Corn Belt Fire Protection District Training Facility in Mahomet. UFD and Corn Belt personnel are authorized to serve as instructors. The City of Champaign will reimburse each agency for actual instructor hours worked, up to $15,000 per agency. Academy tuition is $7,500 per student per session, with tuition collected by the City of Champaign and reserved for academy-related expenses. Thank you for joining me for the Central Illinois News Roundup on Tuesday, September 29th, 2026. I look forward to being back with you again this Thursday. It is warming up a little bit, the sun is peeking out, and rain is in the forecast, but I hope you're enjoying this beautiful fall season. Thank you for listening to Mind's Eye Radio. Enjoy your night.

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1: An article from the Belleville Journal, dated Sunday, August 26, 1990. John Wiedlich Plays It by Ear, by Lois Kendall, staff writer. John Wiedlich's personal passions coincide perfectly with his career responsibilities. As an avid reader who loves performing before an audience, Wiedlich is able to touch on both areas in his job. Wiedlich, 44, is program director for the Radio Information Service for the Blind and Handicapped at the Shrine of Our Lady of the Snows in Belleville. Wiedlich, who was born blind, coordinates the efforts of more than 200 volunteer readers at the radio station. He handles scheduling, programming, and runs the control board. "We're a closed-circuit radio station. You can't get our programming on your regular radio," said Wiedlich, who lives in South St. Louis. "If a person is blind or print handicapped, unable to turn pages for some reason, we will install a receiver in his home. Our volunteers read broadcast material that people would want to read if they could see, newspapers, books, and magazines." Wiedlich also hosts a radio call-in show, Talkback, from 1 to 2 p.m. 4 days a week. He interviews guests, tosses out quizzes, and takes on-air calls from listeners. "Because of our particular audience, we often have guests who talk about how they have adjusted to their blindness or other disability," Wiedlich said. "One day, a man called in to talk about losing his sight. He didn't want to leave his house because he thought people would stare at him. He felt isolated and alone. Then a friend talked him into going out to dinner, and nothing bad happened. He encouraged other listeners to get out and enjoy themselves." Born with a damaged optic nerve, Wiedlich says he learned about the world through other senses and from what others described to him. He attended the Missouri School for the Blind for 12 years, then earned his master's degree in English at St. Louis University. "Wiedlich did practice teaching for a while, but I wasn't sure that was what I wanted to do," he said. "I liked the classroom work, but not all the paperwork." So he went to broadcast school in the early 70s and landed a job in the news department at KPLR-TV, Channel 11. For the next 2.5 years, he conducted interviews, attended news conferences, and wrote scripts to accompany film strips. He also did on-air news reports every morning. "It was hectic, but fun," he said. "Everything had to be 15 seconds long. I learned to write very short. I'd write the stories in Braille, then type them up for the news director to read." Wiedlich left KPLR in 1975, moving to the radio station the following year. 5 years ago, he married Donna, who is partially sighted and works at St. Joseph's Hospital in Kirkwood developing x-rays. One of Wiedlich's many off-duty interests is the Braille Revival League. "We are trying to promote the teaching and use of Braille," he said. "Only 10% of blind people use Braille. The tendency today is to listen to books on tape instead of reading, but people still need the medium of reading and writing in order to learn spelling, punctuation, and grammar. If you can't write, how can you make out a grocery list, label a record album, write a letter? If all reading is done by listening, you're illiterate." Once trained as a classical pianist, with the musical notes learned through Braille, Wiedlich continues to play the piano, but mostly by ear now. "I used to play with a group and still occasionally perform at wedding receptions or dances," he said. "Mostly I play jazz, pop, and old standards." Being born blind, Wiedlich said he never thought much about adjusting to the sighted world. "It's just something you live with," he said. "There are some obvious things you can't do, like driving and reading print copy, so the biggest problems are transportation and access to materials." "The attitudes of sighted persons can be a problem as well," he said. "I believe those attitudes are getting better, but many people still think you can't do things that they use sight to do," Wiedlich said. "Often when a blind person goes into a restaurant or store with a sighted person, the waitress or clerk will ask the sighted person what you want. Sometimes people have a tendency to speak to you loudly, like they do when someone doesn't understand English. They ask things like, 'Do you need help dialing the phone?'" "People are surprised to find out a blind person can dress himself," Wiedlich said with a wry grin. He added, "There's still a lot of ignorance about what it is to be blind. People have difficulty dealing with someone they perceive as different."

0: here's your Central Illinois weather forecast.
1: Good morning. Early this morning, look for light rain showers and a low around 62. Later today, look for overcast skies and a high around 79. Thursday night, look for light rain showers and a low around 62. Friday, expect sunshine with a high near 69. Friday night, look for clear skies with a low near 56. Saturday, expect sunshine with a high near 71. Get your weather every hour right here on Mind's Eye Radio, your virtual newsstand.
2: In Springfield, it's overcast and 76 degrees. In Bloomington, it's a slight chance of rain and 70 degrees. In Rochester, it's overcast and 75 degrees.
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4: This is the night. It's a beautiful.
5: Ever wonder how fragrant candles get their scent? The answer can be found in everyday science. Modern-day candles are often used to set a tone of warmth, relaxation, and, of course, romance. They were originally invented by the ancient Egyptians, who made theirs from molten animal fat. Ah, I think the fragrance from a candle is wafting our way. Want to make sense of how scented candles are made? Come on. Getting inside a candle means making our way through some pretty hard wax. And you'll notice this wax has a bit of an oily consistency. Most candles are made of paraffin, which is a byproduct of petroleum refining. So paraffin's primary ingredients are oil and coal. Another reason for the oily feel of the wax is the very reason we decided to sniff around here in the first place. It's fragrance. At the time this candle was made, essential oils were mixed in. Those are the oils naturally found in plants, flowers, and tree bark that carry the plant's own unique scent. Smell that? In this case, the essential oil that was added to this candle came from rose petals. Other oils commonly used in candle making include pine, cinnamon, cloves, and bayberry, which goes back to colonial America when settlers boiled the berries of the bayberry bush to produce a sweet-smelling and clean-burning wax. Well, I think you could say today's candle discussion has just about tapered out. Thanks for being a part of Everyday Science. Everyday Science is part of Bayer Corporation's National Education Program, Making Science Make Sense.
3: 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Here are Mind's Eye's audio description events for the week of March 23rd. On Sunday, March 23rd, the Albion Theater presents The Beauty Queen of Linane at the Kranzberg Arts Center. Showtime is at 2 p.m. And on Tuesday, March 25th, the St. Louis Blues host the Montreal Canadiens at the Enterprise Center. 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
6: To get a true picture of the ocean, scientists need data from far and wide and deep, and they need it over time. 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Now, scientists can subscribe to an ocean data collecting service and let their fingers do the diving into our ocean world. We've had submersibles and submarines to collect ocean data, but they can only capture a snapshot of our vast oceans.
7: the sort of ocean phenomena that unfolds on more decadal versus hourly or weekly or even monthly scales requires very patient unmanned instruments to sit on the seafloor or in the water column and simply wait and observe.
6: That's Andrew Clark, president of Maritime Communication Services, or MCS, in Florida. 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
6: 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I'm Marilyn Cooley. 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
9: 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I'm Dr. John Wary. 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
2: Good day, all. Brad Dearborn here. It is Wednesday, September the 30th. Time for us to join up and dive into today's daily second hour. We'll begin by checking today's listing of obituaries. First up, in the St. Louis Post-Dispatch. Bardenheier, B-A-R-D-E-N-H-E-I-E-R. Fred P. Bardenheier. Brewer, B-R-E-W-E-R, James F. Brewer. Ferguson, F-E-R-G-U-S-O-N, Myrna L. Ferguson. Serantitis, S-A-R-A-N-T-I-T-E-S, Demetrios Serantitis. Smugla, S-M-U-G-A-L-A, Francis C. Fran Gable Smugla. Weiss, W-E-I-S-E, Helen Weiss. Zacher, Z-A-C-H-E-R, Beverly Ann Zacher. We move over next to the Belleville News Democrat. Jenner, J-E-N-N-E-R, William Jenner. Simons, S-I-M-O-N-S, Don Simons. And lastly, we check in to the Springfield State Journal Register. Fletcher, F-L-E-T, C-H-E-R, Wes A. Fletcher. Hardy, H-A-R-D-Y, William Bill Hardy. Lily, L-I-L-L-Y, Judy Lily. Ryan, R-Y-A-N, Norman Ike Ryan. And Walden, W-A-L-D-E-N, Betty Lou Walden. And time now for us to check in this date in history, September the 30th. We'll begin with the historic events, and we start back in 1399 A.D., when King Richard II of England's supposed abdication is read out in the House of Commons by the Archbishop of Canterbury. But in reality, he's deposed by his cousin and successor, Henry IV. 1520. Suleiman the Magnificent succeeds his father, Selim I, as Ottoman Sultan, and rules until 1566. 1544, the King of England, Henry VIII, draws his armies out of France. 1730, the Duke of Savoy, Victor Amadeus II, abdicates his throne amid scandal after marrying his mistress, Anna Canalis di Cumiana. 1791, Mozart's opera, The Magic Flute, with a German libretto by Emanuel Schikaneder, premieres at Schikaneder's Freihaus Theater auf die Weiden in Vienna, Austria. Also this date in 1791, the National Constituent Assembly in Paris is dissolved. Parisians hail Maximilien Robespierre and Jérôme Pétion as incorruptible patriots. 1813, the Battle of Barbula. Simón Bolívar defeats Santiago Bobadilla. 1862, the minister-president of Prussia, Otto von Bismarck, delivers his famous Blood and Iron speech on the unification of German territories. 1880. American amateur astronomer Henry Draper takes the first photograph of the Orion Nebula. 1895. Stephen Crane's novel The Red Badge of Courage is published this date to wide acclaim. 1933. As thousands cheer, a ballet by Irving Berlin and Moss Hart makes its premiere in New York City. 1934. The St. Louis Cardinals clinch the pennant as Dizzy Dean wins his 30th game of the year. Also this date in 1934, in his final game as a New York Yankee, Babe Ruth goes 0-for-3. 1935. George Gershwin's folk opera Porgy and Bess premieres at the Colonial Theater in Boston, Massachusetts. Also this date in 1935, the Boulder Dam, later the Hoover Dam, astride the border of Arizona and Nevada, is dedicated by U.S. President Franklin D. Roosevelt. 1942. Admiral Chester Nimitz's B-17 finds Guadalcanal using a National Geographic map. 1946. 22 Nazi leaders, including Joachim von Ribbentrop and Hermann Göring, are found guilty of war crimes and sentenced to death or prison at the Nuremberg war trials. And this date in 1953, Earl Warren is appointed Chief Justice of the U.S. Supreme Court. 1955, American actor and cultural icon James Dean is killed this date in a car crash at the age of 24. 1960. The Flintstones, the first animated sitcom created by Hanna-Barbera, premieres on ABC in the United States. 1962. John F. Kennedy sends 3,000 federal troops to the University of Mississippi to quell riots protesting desegregation. Also this date in 1962, Mexican-American labor leader Cesar Chavez founds the United Farm Workers. 1968, Motown releases the Supremes' single, Love Child. 1980, Ethernet specifications are published by Xerox in collaboration with Intel and Digital Equipment Corporation. Also this date in 1980, Iran rejects a truce call from Iraqi President Saddam Hussein. 1984, Bowie Kuhn ends his career as baseball commissioner. Also this date in 1984, CBS premieres Murder, She Wrote, starring Angela Lansbury. In 1993, U.S. Army General and Chairman of the Joint Chiefs of Staff, Colin Powell, retires at age 56. We move next to check the registration of birthdays this date in history, and we begin in 1732. Jacques Netter, the French finance minister of Louis XVI, whose decisions contributed to the outbreak of the French Revolution, was born this date in Geneva, Switzerland. 1863. Reinhard Scheer, the German admiral and commander of the High Seas Fleet in World War I, also very much a part of the Battle of Jutland, was born this date in Oberkirchen, electorate of Hesse. 1917. Buddy Rich, the American jazz drummer and bandleader, the Buddy Rich Band, Away We Go is their famous song, was born this date in Brooklyn, New York City. 1924, Truman Capote, the American author known for Breakfast at Tiffany's and In Cold Blood, was born this date in New Orleans, Louisiana. 1928, Elie Wiesel, the Jewish Auschwitz survivor and author of the book Night, Nobel Prize winner from 1986, born this date in Sayet, Romania. In 1957, Fran Drescher, the American actress known for roles in Cadillac Men and The Nanny, born this date in Queens, New York. And we check next with the death registries for famous deaths this date in history. We begin in 1770. George Whitefield, the English-born Methodist leader and preacher, dies in Newburyport, Massachusetts, at the age of 55. 1948. Edith Roosevelt, U.S. First Lady and wife of Teddy Roosevelt, dies this date at the age of 87. 1955. James Dean, as heard earlier, this American actor and cultural icon known for roles in Giant and Rebel Without a Cause, and the first actor to be posthumously nominated as a Best Actor Academy Award winner, dies in a car crash at the age of 24. 1985, Simone Signoret, the German-French BAFTA, Emmy, and Academy Award-winning actress known for roles in Room at Top and Diabolique, dies of pancreatic cancer at age 64. 1998. Dan Quisenberry, the American baseball pitcher, five-time American League saves leader, three-time MLB All-Star, and winner of the 1985 World Series with the Kansas City Royals, died of a brain tumor this date at age 45. 2019. Jesse Norman, the American opera singer, sang at two presidential inaugurations, died this date at age 74. And 2024. Pete Rose, the American baseball infielder, 17-time MLB All-Star, National League MVP in 1973, World Series MVP in 75 and 76 with the Reds, and 1980 with the Philadelphia Phillies, and later manager of the Cincinnati Reds from 1984 through 1989, banned for gambling, died this date at age 83. And time for us to pay a visit to the spirit world and check today's readings of the horoscope. First, though, the moon alert. Avoid shopping, except for food and gas, and important decisions until 1 p.m. After that, there are no restrictions to shopping or important decisions today. The moon is in Gemini. We've checked first with Aries. A busy, chatty day. Your communication skills are excellent. Wait until the moon alert is over to commit to any important decisions or ideas. Tap into your creative talents today, and it's also a lovely day to schmooze and enjoy sports and kids' activities. Up next comes Taurus. After the moon alert today, you're on your game when it comes to financial matters, shopping, and wheeling and dealing. In particular, you have energy to make home improvements, especially to recycling, garbage areas, plumbing, and bathrooms. We visit next with Gemini. Today, the moon is in your sign, dancing with Mars, Neptune, and Pluto, which is empowering. You have lots of mental energy to talk to others and to get things done. You'll enjoy socializing. You might convince someone to see your views about politics, religion, or philosophical ideas. We check next with cancer. Family discussions and home repairs are on your mind, and today you might use some persuasion to improve your finances. So be clear when talking to bosses and authority figures. Accept invitations to socialize today because you're happy to talk to someone and share your ideas. Up next comes Leo. Discussions with friends, groups, and organizations will be lively today. You might also discuss a makeover or improving something. This is a high-energy day full of appointments, errands, and productivity, especially after the moon alert is over. And we move over to visit next with Virgo. People notice you today, which is a good thing because you make an excellent impression on everyone. Others see you as positive, friendly, breezy, and yet powerful. If you're in a position to help someone, you will. Postpone financial decisions until after the moon alert today. Along now comes Libra. The Sun and Mercury are in your sign, which makes you eager to get out and talk to someone. Issues related to politics, religion, higher education, medicine, and the law might be an important discussion today. And romance is also in the mix. We check in next with Scorpio. Be aware of the restrictions of the moon alert today. However, after that, go after what you want. You're in a strong position today, and you might use your money, resources, and influences to help someone at work. You might also make improvements at home. It's your call. And Sagittarius is our next visit. You might have to go more than halfway when dealing with others today, which is a small thing. Discussions about travel, publishing, and education will appeal. Meanwhile, this is a popular day for you, so enjoy the company of younger people. Discussions with partners and spouses might be intense today. Along now comes Capricorn. You make a great impression on everyone at this time because the sun is high in your chart. This happens only once a year for you for 4 weeks. And this is a productive day. Discussions about finances and shared property will go your way. Relations with a friend might be flirtatious today. Along now comes Aquarius. Although relations with partners and spouses might require patience, this is actually a fun-loving and sociable day for you. Make an effort to enjoy the company of others. Explore new ideas about politics, religion, higher education, medicine, and the law. It's also a flirtatious and romantic day. And finally, we visit with Pisces. You might prefer to relax at home today, although something might interrupt your routine. Travel will appeal. You also have a lot of energy to make home improvements and possibly some elegant purchases after the moon alert is over. And if today is your birthday, actress Marion Cotillard, born in 1975, shares your birthday today. You value justice and honesty. You're fair-minded, focused, and compassionate. This is a year of work and building foundations both internally and externally. Simplicity is the key. So take charge of your health. Explore martial arts or yoga because exercise will play an important role. Stay grounded and stay level-headed. And time now for us to move to the sports pages on several local papers, and we will begin with the Springfield State Journal Register. And we head straight into the high school section, where we're going to get a look at the top performers of the week. The match of the day, Chatham-Glenwood defeats Rochester 25-17, 22-25, and 25-23 in girls volleyball. The Titans engineered a 10-0 run with hardly any errors in the third set to remain unbeaten in the Central State 8 Conference. Senior setter Mo Wisorek fueled the electrifying comeback with 9 consecutive service points and 4 aces, not to mention 4 assists. This Virginia Tech commit assisted to standout senior outside hitter Alexis Newman's second straight kill to claim a 23-22 advantage and reached match point on an ace off the net. Wisorek finished with 26 assists, 4 aces, a block, and a kill. Newman had 14 kills, 4 aces, and 1 block. "I couldn't have done it without my team if they didn't pick up all the balls that they did," Wisorek said. "We wouldn't have been able to get on that run, so I give all the praise to them." Glenwood's now 17-2 overall, 6-0 in the CS8, and had trailed 21-14 before a timeout from Coach Don Williams. Rochester senior setter Cammie Tinder tacked on a kill before Glenwood's scoring spree. Stars of the night, Gemma Armstrong and Brooke Cox of Pana. Armstrong recorded a team-high 9 kills and Cox dished out 21 assists, and the Panthers stayed unbeaten with a 25-19, 24-26, 25-19 win over Highland. Pope Phoenix added 6 kills and Bella Bennett had 5, as well as 3 service aces to help lift Panna to 22-0 for the season. Hannah Holliday of Williamsville. This junior notched 12 digs and 7 kills to power Williamsville past Auburn 25-15, 25-9 in a Sangamo Conference match. Elise Coons ended with 16 digs, and Kinsley Fox led the Bullets, who are now 19-3 overall and 4-0 in Sangamo, with 11 assists. Tori Elvidge of Raymond Lincolnwood. This senior dialed up 9 kills and 5 service aces as the Lancers went the distance to beat Nokomis 25-23, 18-25, 25-21 in an MSM conference match. Lincolnwood improved to 11-7 overall and 4-1 in the conference. Mackenzie Mahochko of Nokomis. Mahochko provided 11 digs, 8 kills, and 2 blocks in a 3-set loss to Raymond Lincolnwood. And checking girls swimming and diving, Lainey Ryan and Joyce Lee of Chatham-Glenwood. Ryan won the 100 freestyle in just over 1 minute and 2 seconds and the 100 backstroke in 1 minute and 10 seconds, while Lee took the 100 breaststroke in 1:21 to go with a second place finish in the 50 freestyle as Glenwood scored 165 points and won the quadrangular meet over Jacksonville, Sacred Heart Griffin, and Southeast. Lee also raced on the winning 200 medley and 400 freestyle relay, while Ryan swam on the medley. And in boys soccer, Nathan Frey and Jeff Jenner Coe of Pleasant Plains. Frey recorded a hat trick and Coe corralled 14 saves in goal as Plains blanked Riverton 5-0. Vincent McDonald and Drake Irvin each added a goal. Girls swimming and diving from Monday, Ellie Milliman of Springfield High. This freshman was part of 2 winning relays, the 200 freestyle and the 400 freestyle, and individually won the 500 freestyle in 5:53.03 and a 6-dive 1-meter diving event as the Senators scored 175 points and defeated Petersburg Porta and Jacksonville Rout in a triangular meet at Eisenhower Pool. And checking in volleyball from Monday, Kaylee Weiss of Hillsboro racked up 18 kills as Hillsboro rallied from a set down to beat Nokomis 23-25, 25-17, and 25-23 in a non-conference match. Kaia Connor recorded 4 blocks of her own. Mackenzie Mahochko of Nokomis. Mahochko dropped 16 kills and collected 24 digs in Nokomis's 23-25, 25-17, 25-23 loss to Hillsborough. Hannah Tarter led the team with 25 digs, and Chloe Dirks added 23 assists. And Emma Sobotka of Pleasant Plains. Sobotka finished with 5 kills, 15 assists, and 3 aces, but Plains fell in 3 sets, 22-25, 25-20, and 25-23, to Decatur Christian. Kendall Guthrie had 17 digs, and Kira Walters dropped 8 kills, 8 digs, and added 3 blocks. We move over next to check in on college football, but from a little different angle. So from best to worst, all 31 of the first-year college football coaches are ranked. 6 of the 31 first-year coaches in the bowl subdivision remain undefeated after the first month of the season. Bob Chesney of UCLA and John Sumrall of Florida are ranked as the top 2 new hires, both starting their seasons at 4-0. And several new coaches have maintained winning traditions at schools like Utah, James Madison, and South Florida. So of the 31 first-year head coaches in the bowl subdivision, 6 have yet to lose a game, 10 just have 1 loss, and 1, with a bit of an asterisk, is still looking for that first win. Northern Illinois interim coach Rob Harley's off to an 0-4 start with a narrow loss to Illinois State of the championship subdivision and 3 losses to bowl subdivision opponents by at least 21 points. On the other hand, the 6 still unbeaten new coaches have quickly turned things around at number 8 Florida, number 23 UCLA and Virginia Tech, and maintain winning ways at number 13 Utah, James Madison, and South Florida. So here's the ranking. First up, Bob Chesney of UCLA, who's 4-0. No coach has done more with lower expectations after inheriting one of the biggest pushovers in the Big Ten. Like Kurt Cignetti before him, the former James Madison coach has turned around the Bruins culture by installing a high-powered and seemingly unstoppable offense. And at number 2 is John Sumrall from Florida, also 4-0. The Gators are number 8.

And in scoring and 13th in yards per play. Lane Kiffin's number 5 at LSU. He's 3-1. Everything's gone pretty well under intense scrutiny, but not perfect, with a loss in Kiffin's homecoming in Oxford souring a start that otherwise includes a very one-sided set of wins against Clemson and Texas A&M. At number 6 is Billy Napier of James Madison, 4-0. Napier has done what he's supposed to do, taking over a winning environment. Keep the Dukes rolling as one of the top teams in the group of 6. At number 7, Pete Golding of Mississippi, 3-1. Things fell apart this past Saturday in Gainesville, taking some wind out of the Rebels' sails after that emotional win against LSU. But Golding's team is clearly good enough to win the national championship. At number 8, Will Stein of Kentucky, now 3-1. The marquee win against Texas A&M has lost some luster with the Aggies' recent collapse. At number 9 is Eric Morris of Oklahoma State at 3-1. Number 10, Charlie Huff at Memphis, 3-1. 11 is Alex Gullish of Auburn, 3-1. Number 12 is Mike Jacobs of Toledo, 3-1. 13 has Jamarcus Shepard of Oregon State, who's 2-2. And number 14, Brian Hartline of South Florida, is 4-0. It's a very soft 4-0, but it still counts as 4-0. 15, Tavita Pritchard of Stanford, 2-2. 16, Kyle Whittingham of Michigan, 3-1. 17, Colin Klein of Kansas State, 3-1. 18, Neil Brown of North Texas at 2-2. Number 19, Jimmy Rogers of Iowa State is 2-2. Number 20, Pat Fitzgerald at Michigan State is 2-2. 21 is Matt Campbell of Penn State. They're 3-1. Number 22, Kirby Moore at Washington State is 1-3. At number 23, Jason Candle of Connecticut is 2-2. At 24, Jim Mora of Colorado State is 2-2. 25, Tosh Lupoy of California is 2-2. Number 26, Casey Woods of Missouri State is 1-3. At 27, Ryan Beard of Coastline Carolina is 1-3. At 28 is Will Hall of Tulane. They're 2-2. At 29, Alonzo Carter of Sacramento State is now 1-4. At number 30, Ryan Silverfield of Arkansas is 2-2. And as mentioned earlier, at 31 is Rob Harley of Northern Illinois. They're now 1-4 after the first month of play. And staying with college football, let's get a look at the predictions, odds, and everything else about the Illinois versus Purdue game in Week 5. Illinois Fighting Illini have a chance to bounce back against the Purdue team, whose defense is now ranked worst in the Big Ten. So this is a recovery week for the Illini football team after it was humbled in their Big Ten opener last weekend at number 7, Ohio State. So now in comes Purdue at 1-3, an opponent in the weight class of the Fighting Illini who is 2-2 and with similar defensive issues. Illinois jettisoned its defensive coordinator Sunday, hours after a 42-19 loss to the Buckeyes, in a game that saw Ohio State receiver Jeremiah Smith pile up 12 catches for 217 yards and 4 touchdowns. At one point on a goal line stand, the Illinois defense found itself with just 9 men on the field. So goodbye, Illini defensive coordinator Bobby Houck. They'll send out a defensive unit that's now ranked number 101 in the nation in points allowed, third worst in the Big Ten. But Purdue will counter with number 136. Neither team is ranked nor among others receiving votes in the latest LBM coaches poll. So Illinois is 2-2, 0-1 in the conference, and they'll host Purdue, who's 1-3, also 0-1 in the conference, at 3:15 p.m. Saturday the 3rd at Geese Memorial Stadium in Champaign. The game is airing on the Big Ten Network, so check your provider to see if the channel is being carried. Streaming options including Fubo under a free trial. Play-by-play will be Chris Vosters, and the analyst will be Anthony Heron, and the sideline reporter will be Danny Rogers. The injury report will be released sometime on Wednesday.
and the temperature is expected to

0: be 71 at kickoff. Chance of rain just 20% to 50% in late afternoon and light winds. So the Fighting Illini trail the all-time series with Purdue at 48-47-6. The game is played for the Cannon Trophy, a rivalry prize that goes to the winner each year. Illini wide receiver Colin Dixon is tied for the national lead in receiving touchdowns with 7, with Rutgers' K.J. Duff and Ohio State's Jeremiah Smith. He's also 7th in the nation and 3rd in the Big Ten in receptions with 30, 7th in the nation and 3rd in the Big Ten in receiving yards at 430, and 7th in the nation in total touchdowns of 7. Illini wide receiver Hudson Clement has caught a pass in 31 straight games, and Illini quarterback Catton Hauser ranks 4th in the nation in ESPN's QBR metric of 89.6. So let's check the predictions. First up, David Aminian says Illinois 45, Purdue 24. The Purdue defense is the worst in the Big Ten, allowing nearly 40 points a game. Ohio State held the Fighting Illini star receiver Colin Dixon in check last week, so he's due for a big bounce-back game, and this is the right matchup to do it. The Illinois defensive coordinator is gone, but the 3-3-5 defense is not, and with a lineup thin at defensive line, Purdue should be able to score some points as well. And Adam Duvall calls for Illinois 35, Purdue 21. Illinois and Purdue are meeting for the 77th time with the Cannon Rivalry Trophy on the line. The Fighting Illini will be doing so under a new defensive coordinator after Bobby Houck parted ways with the program on Sunday. And Illinois will also look to rebound after seeing Ohio State wide receiver Jeremiah Smith catch 12 balls for 217 yards and 4 TDs. Colin Dixon remains dangerous with 7 receiving TDs this season. The Boilermakers have played a tough early season schedule, facing Wake Forest and receiving votes, number 23 UCLA and number 3 Notre Dame over the last 3 weeks. So the odds at this point, the betting lines are a point spread of 10.5 points with Illinois called out as the winner. And the over and under total is 61.5 points. And we move over next to the St. Louis Post-Dispatch and land on their sports page. And we head straight to the high school section where we're going to check in on the Post-Dispatch Athletes of the Week. Addie DeClue of St. Clair Volleyball. This senior setter, DeClue, helped the Bulldogs post a 3-0 record last week, including a 5-set victory against Four Rivers Conference rival Sullivan. DeClue had 102 assists, 22 digs, 9 kills, 6 aces, and 5 block assists for the week. The highlight came in St. Clair's 16-25, 25-18, 25-23, 18-25, 15-13 win over Sullivan, during which DeClue provided 43 assists, 12 digs, 4 kills, 2 aces, and 1 block assist. She's in her third season helping run the Bulldogs' offense, to the second in a 5-1 as a single-setter offense after she shared duties in a 6-2 offense as a sophomore. Will Gnad of Winfield Soccer. The Warriors have won 6 games in a row and off to the best start in program history at 7-3. Which includes winning the championship last week of their own Warrior Classic. A junior, Gnad helped lead the effort by scoring twice and providing 1 assist in the tournament. He scored the lone goal in the first half as the Warriors opened to a 1-0 victory against Wright City, and he also got on a score sheet of a 4-0 victory against Mexico on the event's second day. Winfield closed the Warrior Classic with a 4-0 win over Ellsbury, and Gnad provided 1 assist in that game. Cannon Kisner of DeSoto Football. A 5'10", 170-pound quarterback, Kisner had a hand in all 6 Dragons touchdowns as they beat Windsor 40-12 for their first Mississippi Area Blue victory. Kisner rushed for a season-high 179 yards and 3 touchdowns, and completed 6 of 7 passes for single-game career highs of 179 yards and 3 touchdowns, one each to Payson Casey, Damian Pogue, and Nolan Seltzer. Kisner scored on a 66-yard run just 39 seconds into the game to get DeSoto started on the right foot. A team captain who's in his second season as a starter under center, Kisner ranks among the area leaders with 528 rushing yards and 70 carries. Trey Lolococo of Troy Buchanan Football. The Trojans rolled to their 4th successive victory, all by double-digit margins, and were led by Lococo. A 6-foot, 185-pound junior running back, Lococo rushed for single-game career highs of 211 yards and 5 touchdowns in Troy's 48-26 victory against Fort Zumwalt West to improve to 2-0 in the GAC South standings. Lococo missed the Trojans' season opening game while finishing his recovery from an injury that had ended his sophomore campaign, but since has rushed for 391 yards, 7 touchdowns on 55 carries to go along with 37 receiving yards and 1 receiving touchdown. Sam Mercurio of St. Charles Soccer. A senior who returned to play for the Pirates this season for the first time since his freshman year, Mercurio ranks among area scoring leaders and helped the co-hosts capture the championship of the St. Charles United Invitational. Primarily a midfielder who also plays forward, Mercurio had 5 goals, including all 3 game winners, and 3 assists in St. Charles' 3 tournament victories last week. 1 goal and 1 assist in a 4-1 win over North Point then provided 3 goals and 2 assists as St. Charles topped Pattonville 5-1. Mercurio's game winner in the title game came in double overtime for a 2-1 victory against Troy Buchanan. Lola Sewell of Oakville Softball. A junior pitcher, Sewell helped the Tigers win 3 games last week with 2 complete game efforts in the circle and a strong performance at the plate. She pitched Oakville to a 2-1 non-conference win at Incarnate Word, striking out 13. And 2 days later, she helped the Tigers win 3-0 at Parkway West in a Suburban Conference Red Pool game with her 2nd shutout in 3 conference games. She blanked Parkway South 8-0 on September 17th, and Oakville finished the week with a 17-0 non-conference win at Melville, and Sewell did not pitch but went 3-for-3 at the plate with 4 RBIs. Sam Spruill of Columbia Volleyball. A senior setter, Spruill helped the Eagles to a pair of victories last week as she continues to climb the program's all-time assist ladder. Earlier this season, Spruill eclipsed the 1,000 assist plateau for her career. She had 1,153 in her 4-year career after the last week's sweep of Gibloux in the non-conference match and Centralia in a Cahokia Conference Mississippi Division encounter. In the Eagles' 25-12-25-11 win at Gibloux, Spruill had 16 assists and 6 digs, and she added 14 more assists and 6 digs and 1 service ace 2 days later in a 25-20-25-20 win over Centralia. Kai Vega of Washington Swimming. An exchange student from Spain, Vega is leaving his mark in his lone season with the Blue Jays. Vega was the only 4-event winner in the Fort Zumwalt North Invitational at St. Peter's Recplex, swimming season-best times to capture the 100-yard butterfly and 100-yard breaststroke while helping Washington swim to school-record times during victories in the 200 medley and 400 freestyle relays. Individually, Vega won the 100 butterfly in 55.72 seconds for a victory of more than 3 seconds. And he touched first by just under 0.1 seconds in the 100 breaststroke by clocking in at 107.52. And we move over next to check for some U.S. soccer, and we find a headline that reads, offense continues to be on target as United States beats Chile 4-2 at Energizer Park. The 4 matches for the U.S. national team in this international window have not just been an introduction to the next generation of American soccer, but also a step up for some of the players already in the program. So while 18-year-old Julian Hall scored his second goal in as many games is not only notable but historic, and Matthias Albert becoming the youngest player to score a goal in modern U.S. soccer history is special, you've also got, perhaps more notably, Sebastian Berhalter having his second consecutive game with a goal and an assist, or Gio Reyna creating scoring chances in the penalty area as they're looking ready to move from supporting cast to starring roles with the national team very soon. The United States beat Chile 4-2 at Energizer Park, where they are 5-0 before a crowd of 21,680 on Tuesday night. It was the second straight game for the U.S. team that they had scored four goals as it got to the start of the 2030 World Cup cycle, off to a healthy start. It wasn't as good an overall performance as a 4-1 win over Peru on Saturday, and the Americans had to rally from a 2-1 second-half deficit to get the win. But considering the youth and inexperience of the team, the youngest yet used by coach Mauricio Pochettino, is very promising. "I'm so happy," he said. "Overall, I think it was a good performance. I think most I see this type of game as priceless for the team and for the players." While players like Albert and Hall, still teenagers, have a ways to go, someone like Berhalter can have a much more immediate impact. He started just one of five games at the World Cup, the Turkey game where Pochettino rested most of his regulars, but he may have some starts in his future. Berhalter, the son of former U.S. coach Greg Berhalter, who was fired and replaced by Pochettino, scored in the Turkey game and now has scored in his first two games in this window. He's a player that the energy and the commitment that he does is for the badge, for the national team, and for the teammates, Pochettino said. He can play from the left, he can play from the right, he can play like a midfielder, box to box, but also holding midfield. He can play like a number 10 from different positions, and along with this, is always very happy to do anything for the national team. This type of game is priceless, and to have a player like him adds to the pricelessness. If there wasn't an international break going on, Hall would be playing for Red Bull New York on Wednesday against City SC. Instead, he became the youngest player to score in his first two games with the national team. He tied the game at 2-2 in the 51st minute, just 2 minutes after Chile had moved ahead, heading in from a cross from Reyna. In the third of what was supposed to be 5 minutes of stoppage time, Austin Trusty headed down a free kick from Anthony Robinson, and Albert, who plays for Borussia Dortmund in Germany, came in and got his right foot on the ball, knocking it off the underside of the crossbar and into the goal, and then bouncing out, so it took an instant before the goal was acknowledged, slightly delaying the celebration, though Albert was quickly embraced by as many players as possible. At 17 years, 131 days, he surpassed Christian Pulisic as the USA's youngest goal scorer. Next up, the United States is a meeting with Mexico on Saturday in Glendale, Arizona, followed by a game with Canada on October the 6th in St. Paul, Minnesota. And we move over to another soccer-related article, and this one's got a headline that reads, "Five More Things to Know About City SC's Game Wednesday with Red Bull New York." It's taken a few more days than planned, but City SC will play its first game against Red Bull New York on Wednesday in Harrison, New Jersey. Red Bull New York is the last team in the league for City SC to face, and the game was supposed to be played Saturday, but a ferocious nor'easter came in and hit the area hard, causing flooding and making conditions unplayable, while also making just getting to the stadium pretty hard. City SC comes into the game with an 18-game unbeaten streak overall, a 16-game streak in MLS play, so here's what you need to know about the game. These numbers haven't changed. City SC's 16-game MLS unbeaten streak is tied for the seventh-largest regular season streak in league history, the second-longest confined to one season. Adding in the U.S. Open Cup win over Colorado, City SC has won three in a row. A fourth win would match its longest streak of the season. One thing CDSC has done well this season is avoid distractions. Other than the Sporting Kansas City game, which came right after a big win at San Jose, the team has been on its game consistently throughout this run. The pause button. The impending storm Saturday led to the postponement of the game. Because the storm was expected to still be around on Sunday, playing then wasn't an option. And with Mexico playing Peru at Sports Illustrated Stadium on Tuesday, that meant Monday and Tuesday were out, and that left Wednesday as the best option to make up the game. It really was the only option for CDSC. The club only had three Wednesdays open the remainder of the season, and if either of the other two had been chosen, CDSC would have had four consecutive weeks with a Wednesday game, which is a difficult situation to be in, regardless of how deep you feel your roster might be. Figuring it out. CDSC has come a long way from the start of the season when it went 1-6-3, but the team has grasped Domet's system, which it didn't really see until camp opened in January. I think in January it was just about learning all the different assets of the game and the different phases, said midfielder Daniel Edelman, one of the new acquisitions on the team. And you can see the growth and the evolution. It takes time to get reps and learn things over again, but where we are today is a massive credit to the boys for never wavering and following through. I mean, we were in 14th place. It could have just been a blah year and everyone could have just put their heads down. But this team believed in what we were doing, and credit to the coaches, Corey Ray and everyone, staff, performance staff, everyone for still sticking to the routine and not letting anything like the losses get in the way of what we wanted to do this year. And with a system that Edelman calls pretty complicated, it understandably has taken a while. And Red Bull watch. RBNY is the eighth in the East with 33 points, 11 fewer than CDSC, and has won two in a row, though bottom in the bottom half in the Eastern Conference. Before that, it was winless in six games. It's in a three-way tie for eighth, the top nine make the playoffs, and the team's minus 14 goal difference is by far the worst among contending teams. The team has nine players unavailable for this game because of international call-ups. And the lay of the land. The delay in the game simplifies the impact this game will have in the tightly packed Western Conference standings, but underscored one fact. Every game will mean a lot in the standings the rest of the way. CDSC is tied for fourth in the West with Houston, which currently has the tiebreaker, putting CDSC in fifth place. If you go by points per game, considering CDSC has played one less game than the three teams ahead of it, CDSC at 1.69 is third behind Vancouver at 1.92 and Dallas at 1.74. With a win, CDSC would be in second place, even with Dallas on points and wins, but ahead on goal differential. A tie would put CDSC in fourth. A win would put CDSC third overall in league standings. Yes, we're now in the off season, but we still want to check in with the Redbirds in Hockman's article with a headline that reads, "Who's on third for Cardinals in 2027? Nolan Gorman? Jesus Baez? Alec Baum?" The dream was he'd turn into a hitter like Nolan Arenado. In the end, he hit like a guy forever facing Nolan Ryan. I say in the end because I want to think this is the end of the Nolan Gorman era in St. Louis. It can't go on, right? In 2024 and 2025, his on-base slugging plus slugging percentage was in the dreaded 600s. This year was 580. He struck out 32.5% of the time in 2026, and this was the fourth worst of National League hitters with at least 300 plate appearances. No question, the dude's got power, but it just hasn't been unlocked. And so, as Chaim Bloom said Monday of third base, we have a long-term vacancy there. So the third baseman for the St. Louis Cardinals is the same as Abbott and Costello's St. Louis Wolves. I don't know. It's hard to look at third and say it's not open, both short and long term, said Bloom, the Cardinals' president of baseball operations. Incidentally, only one National League team, Cincinnati, got worse offensive production from third base spot than the Cardinals did. Bloom appears to be building for a 2028 breakthrough for the St. Louis Cardinals. The rebuilding club won 77 games this year, and in 2027, it's possible that top prospects such as Raniel Rodriguez, Jesus Baez, Liam Doyle, Tekoa Roby, Mason Molina, and others will debut. As for third, the Class 2A slugger Baez, Bloom believes, could make the transition from shortstop to third base. And sure enough, the Class 2A catcher Rodriguez has played third in the past. But even with their tantalizing home run totals, Bloom cautioned that he doesn't necessarily want to skip steps with his prospects. Rodriguez will be 20 next season, and Baez will be 22. I think St. Louis should find a stopgap at third base. Sign a veteran for 1 year. A guy who can provide great glove work or respectable hitting would then be out of the way for 2028. The list of available free agent third basemen isn't sparkling, but there are some names. Alec Baum had a down year with a .697 OPS, but he still drove in 88 runs for the Phillies, and his OPS in each of the previous four seasons was in the 700s. And Seattle's J.P. Crawford also flirted with a .700 OPS, and he even started 28 games at third this season and won a gold glove at shortstop in 2020. I don't want to appear to be hinting at anything, Bloom said regarding free agency overall, but he did sound open to the idea of signing someone if it's a flip. And the Cardinals do have money to spend. So who's available in-house? They could try this Gorman thing one more time, but that's a tough sell to the fans. Jose Furman was okay, but he doesn't look like an everyday starter. And Thomas Segesi's situation is interesting because for a while there in late summer, he was the one hitting like a vintage Arenado. But it didn't last. His second half OPS finished at .755 and his overall OPS was .646. And let's get a quick look at the Blues. We find a headline that reads, with new partner, maybe, and renewed outlook, Cam Fowler eyes a rebound season for the Blues. Cam Fowler entered the offseason in a different state than the previous year. In 2025, he was coming off a renaissance year, complete with a trade to St. Louis, a perfect chemistry with Colton Parayko, resounding offensive production, and a short but sparkling stint in the playoffs. That led to a three-year contract extension in training camp worth an average annual value of $6.1 million and an apparent second home after a decade and a half spent at Anaheim. But then 2025-26 happened. The pairing of Fowler and Parayko was split up as the Blues tried to redistribute minutes to their three pairs.
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2: Good morning. Early this morning, look for light rain showers and a low around 62. Later today, look for overcast skies and a high around 79. Thursday night, look for light rain showers and a low around 62. Friday, expect sunshine with a high near 69. Friday night, look for clear skies with a low near 56. Saturday, expect sunshine with a high near 71. Get your weather every hour right here on Mind's Eye Radio, your virtual newsstand.
3: In Springfield, it's overcast and 76 degrees. In Bloomington, it's a slight chance of rain and 70 degrees. In Rochester, it's overcast and 75 degrees.
4: We're listening to an innovative salmon deboning device. Because a salmon's commercial worth is based on how easily its bones can be removed, this machine was necessary for Alaskan pink salmon to fetch a better market price. I'm Casey Morabito. Welcome to Voices of Innovation. Ned Manning is a machinist at the University of Alaska.
5: The university has a research station in Kodiak, Alaska, which operates in conjunction with the fishing industry to try to help them find market for the product The one thing they said they all needed to enhance the value of their salmon was pin bone removal.
4: Salmon pin bones are a special problem because these tiny bones aren't connected to the rest of the fish's skeleton. And most filleting processes remove only the main skeleton.
5: So if you have a flayed product, it is going to have pin bones in it unless they are hand-pulled or pulled by a machine at this time.
4: Hand-pulling the bones is a time-consuming process, and typically that means shipping the fillets overseas.
5: At the moment, many fish are eviscerated in Alaska, frozen, put on a ship, shipped to China where they unthaw them, pull the pin bones by hand. After the fish has been flayed and then it's skinned and then it's refrozen and shipped back to the U.S., the labor in removing pin bones is quite intensive because they do it with a small pair of pliers or a set of forceps. Labor in this country to do that is prohibitive because of the cost of labor. So doing it economically is going to require a machine.
4: We'll hear more about Ned Manning's deboning machine in future programs. Voices of Innovation is presented by the American Association of Engineering Societies, with additional support provided by NASA.
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9: I'm reading the September 30th edition of the Chicago Tribune. The first article is titled, Alderman OK Sale of Parking Meter System. The infamous parking meter lease that Chicagoans love to hate is switching hands, with a New York investment firm taking over after Alderman got them to improve the deal. The City Council on Tuesday approved the sale of the parking meter system to Stone Peak Partners by a 46-3 vote. The firm made key concessions during the final stretch of a months-long high-stakes negotiation in order to get the $2.53 billion package across the finish line. While it does not buy back the roughly 36,000 meters across the city, supporters of the transfer framed it as a big improvement over Mayor Richard M. Daley's 2008 sale that's now widely mocked as a boondoggle and viewed as a black mark on the aldermen who voted for it. This was the definition of high stakes, I think, through gritty and nuanced negotiations, and by facing the hard-hitting truths, I think today we deliver to all of Chicago a better deal than we delivered in 2008, Finance Committee Chair Alderman Pat Dole, 3rd Ward, said. The decision allows the system's remaining 57 years on the lease to be sold by the current ownership group, controlled by Morgan Stanley, to Stone Peak. It got over the finish line with under 2 days to go before the city faced a deadline to approve the deal or face potentially disastrous arbitration. After publicly emerging as the prospective buyer this May, Stone Peak eventually yielded to aldermen who held out on the deal until a benefits package emerged. A $75 million transfer fee, 2% of any future sale, and 5% of the system's calculated net income, altogether around $140 million in present value, according to Finance Committee Vice Chair Alderman Bill Conway, 34th Ward. The official sign-off on the sale faced a false start last Friday when lead negotiators Dowell and Alderman Scott Wagsback pulled a floor vote after hearing that Mayor Brandon Johnson's floor leader, Alderman Jason Irvin, 28th Ward, was plotting a delay. Alderman largely reached the deal without Johnson, who remained carefully distant from the entire process. In recent weeks, the city's corporation counsel, Mary Richardson Lowry, helped Alderman negotiate with Stonepeak, but Alderman took credit Tuesday for landing the unprecedented agreement. Later in the day, Johnson called the agreement stronger than the old deal and praised the council's work. The original privatization deal was hammered out amidst the fallout of the 2008 recession, with the council rubber-stamping it after just 3 days of discussion. Of the five who dissented, only Wagsback still serves in council today. Another no vote came from Cook County Board President Tony Preckwinkle, then an alderman representing Hyde Park. The 75-year lease was secured by Chicago Parking Meters, LLC, for a mere $1.15 billion payment, $150 million of which went to plugging a budget deficit, and another $400 million for long-term reserves. That has proven a disaster, as the money quickly dried up, parking rates for drivers went up, the city lost the ability to alter roadways and bike lanes for decades to come, and one of Chicago's most valuable public assets, once providing about $20 million annually in net income, was lost for generations. Meanwhile, the Morgan Stanley-led investment group already has recouped its original investment and then some. More than $2 billion in revenue, including $189 million last year alone. Tuesday's compromise cannot undo all of the constraints that give the leaseholder control over the meters, but supporters argue it makes the city's fateful decision back then a little easier to stomach. Dowell canceled a planned vote on the deal in July as a majority of aldermen appeared poised to strike it down. Some said the Johnson administration had been too slow to share information with them about the proposed sale. Others pinned their resistance to Stonepeak's ownership from Omni Air, a cargo airline that conducts long-haul deportation flights for federal immigration authorities. Stonepeak representatives assured aldermen in recent weeks they plan to sell Omni Air. On Monday, the Stonepeak subsidiary that controls Omni announced it had reached a deal to sell the airline to another company for an undisclosed amount. By Tuesday, that news had resolved concerns for many on the council, including Latino and progressive aldermen, that Stonepeak was too tied to President Donald Trump's deportation efforts. Still, even as most aldermen sung the deal's praises, several blasted the deal as rushed and wrong-headed, a stance others in the city council said belied other motives. Alderman William Hall, 6th Ward, criticized his colleagues Tuesday for not securing more assurances that Stonepeak will use black contractors to help run the system. Last week, he singled out those who pressured aldermen to sell Omni Air while not stalling the deal for his own concerns. Hall did not make his criticism until last week, as the October 1st deadline for aldermen to approve the deal grew inescapably close. A late stance, he said Tuesday, was the result of delays by the city and company in sharing data with him. The council's Black Caucus, which Hall is a part of, did not meet to discuss the concerns, according to multiple aldermen. Irvin, who called in July for the city to buy the system itself, joined Hall in resisting the deal. I will stand on the premise that we should take our streets back. Unfortunately, we have been trained to believe that we are powerless, he told his colleagues before the vote. I think that history will judge us poorly, just as it judged the 08 council. The two invited Loup City founder Jim Reynolds last week to a progressive caucus meeting, first reported by Crane's Chicago Business. Reynolds told aldermen to strike a better deal, while Hall and Irvin urged them to stall the decision. Reynolds had previously explored buying the parking meter system through one of his own companies, as well as creating a public-private partnership with the city, according to Crane's. Both Irvin and Hall are among Johnson's most consistent allies. Close Johnson ally Alderman Byron Seco Lopez, 25th Ward, also spoke against the deal. The pushback drew a stiff rebuke from Wade Speck. The people who want to disrupt it right now, outside agitators or outside businessmen who think they're going to come in at the last minute and manipulate this vote, that's unethical at best, said Wade Speck, who later said he believes Irvin and Hall were being influenced to oppose the deal. This is far better than anything we are going to get. Wagspack later praised the council's independence, a theme Progressive Caucus co-chair Alderman Maria Haddon, 49th Ward, also nodded to in a floor speech. Times are changing, and this body is necessarily actually changing with it, she said. We're seeing maturity in this city council. That, I hope, is a trajectory that continues. But council members across the political spectrum have agreed they do not know where the mayor stood. Why Johnson would cede his seat at the table is not clear. Following the mayor's attempt to buy back the parking system for the city in January, he has remained tight-lipped every step of the way once the sale emerged. Aldermen even threatened earlier in the summer to block the deal because Johnson had been too slow to share critical information provided to his administration by Stone Peak, citing confidentiality agreements that his critics challenged. Though most aldermen now agree this compromise is better than the status quo, anything related to the parking meter deal could become a political landmine later on, so Johnson could just be playing it safe by staying out of it. Irvin has repeatedly denied he is following the mayor's will with his parking meter-related maneuvers and even expressed offense to questions asking if the mayor is sparking his moves. Pressed on whether Johnson had directed him when he first called for the city to buy back the parking system, Irvin raised his middle finger toward a reporter. "Expletive you," he said. The late pushback from the duo attracted criticism from some in the council who argued Irvin and Hall wanted to push the city too close to the October 1st deadline. It's silly season. They're trying to get attention from the media, said Alderman Walter Red Burnett, 27th Ward, who is one of the first aldermen to publicly argue the sale approval could give the city council leverage and help lead negotiations with Stone Peak. Don't blow up a deal at the last second because you want political attention. With the deal approved, aldermen turned their attention to what might come next for the parking meter system. Stone Peak and the council agreed to negotiate over new revenues from technologies like electric vehicle charging, a so far undefined promise that could bring in new cash for the city and company alike. Burnett said aldermen also have discussed a city wallet program with the company and city clerk Anna Valencia that would facilitate easier payments for parking and other city services. And aldermen are considering bifurcating parking meter prices by adding a surcharge for non-Chicagoans who park in the city, a move designed to raise revenue and promote public transit, Burnett said. The surcharge would be 25 to 50 cents an hour, according to Burnett. He did not say how much money the fee would bring in, but said it would be significant over time. The system would use license plate data to determine who pays what rate, he says. It's easy to track. They already have the data now, Burnett said. We want our suburban counterparts to help when they're clogging up the system. Well, it's titled Oversight Body Beset with Division Tied to Blitz. Shortly after a contentious listening session where dozens of people accused Chicago police of aiding federal agents during Operation Midway Blitz, Angel Ruby Navarro told Remel Terry, president of the Community Commission for Public Safety and Accountability, that he thought they could be doing more. The community feels we have dragged our feet with this topic, which I think is sad given we have the word community in our existence as a citywide commission, wrote Ruby Navarro, the commission's vice president. But even in the following months, records show the primary city agency mandated to act as a civilian-oriented check on Chicago police was hampered by division on how to seek accountability over the blitz. Over time, disagreements between commissioners worsened as they argued over plans to bring then-Superintendent Larry Snelling in for a hearing. In the end, the body largely allowed Snelling to dictate the terms of his appearance. The commission, established in 2021, is the product of the broadest push for civilian oversight of police Chicago has ever undertaken. It's endowed with real power. Aside from shaping the hiring process for CPD's superintendent, drafting general orders and setting goals for the department, the commission can also compel the superintendent or a representative to appear for questioning. But as Chicagoans took stock of Midway Blitz and considered the possibility that federal agents could eventually return to Chicago in force, the commission's president resisted using the full scope of the body's power to take Snelling to task on how his officers had handled themselves during the federal incursion. Commissioners' attempts to get information from CPD were met with bureaucratic replies that offered almost no new insight into the department's handling of encounters with federal agents, records show. By the time the hearing did take place, the commission had acquiesced to Snelling's scheduling demands, taken other speakers off the meeting agenda, and met with his staff to walk through questions in advance. The resulting back and forth about how CPD officers dealt with the height of Midway Blitz was largely defensive. Many of Snelling's responses amounted to assertions that commissioners and members of the public didn't grasp the laws that govern his department's response to the confrontations that rocked the city throughout the fall. You don't have the experience or the knowledge to understand why we wouldn't face the ICE agents, Snelling told one commissioner. That's the answer to the question. Over and over through Midway Blitz, Chicago police were called to the scenes of confrontations between furious neighbors and federal agents. Sometimes the calls came from regular Chicagoans. Other times they came from the agents, alleging that they were surrounded by angry crowds or that people were tailing them in cars to film their movements. Commissioners had discussed Chicago cops' role in the federal immigration enforcement surge as early as June 2025, with a group of progressive aldermen got physically involved in a standoff with federal agents outside one of the city's ICE field offices. But by January, when the commission held a listening session that brought thousands to Thalia Hall to voice allegations that they'd seek police work with the feds, the depth of frustration, fear, and urgency that many community members are feeling was evident to Ruby Navarro. While there has been significant work happening internally, the hearing made clear that much of that work has not been well received to the public, he wrote. Ruby Navarro suggested that the commission designate the matter of how CPD engage with the feds as a distinct strategic priority. Commissioner President Terry didn't disagree with Ruby Navarro completely, but she characterized a significant amount of the testimony they'd heard at Thalia Hall as grandstanding. That, in my view, detracted from residents who have been directly impacted and are genuinely seeking resolution. And she worried that the commission could overstep its authority if it waded much further into the agency. As agency staff met with a group of district-level officials who had demanded the January hearing, and commissioners started to think about a follow-up hearing that would feature Snelling and potentially other experts on constitutional law and immigration policy, they took a few other steps to add to the public knowledge base around how city police approached federal agents. They designated the topic of how CPD interacted with federal agents as one of their official priorities. They also submitted a formal request for information to CPD on its policies and practices while responding to federal immigration raids. Many of their questions, including how officers were trained to respond to possible misconduct by federal agents, how the department documented its interactions with federal agents, whether there had been complaints about CPD's interactions with agents, and who was responsible for investigating those complaints, had arisen following the clash between aldermen and federal agents outside the ICE office in South Loop, and then again during a confrontational news conference with Snelling that followed the day federal agents shot Miramar Martinez and tear-gassed Brighton Park. Public records show CPD's response to that information request consisted mostly of referrals to orders written before Midway Blitz. Snelling was invited to the commission's February meeting but was unable to attend. The meeting went ahead with representatives from the Civilian Office of Police Accountability and the Office of Inspector General, who talked about the existing requirements for CPD and its compliance with the Welcoming City Ordinance. By March, the commissioners were still trying to hammer out a format for a hearing with Snelling, but the divisions among them were getting worse. Four of the other seven commissioners wanted Snelling to appear alongside the subject matter experts, but Terry was backing away from the idea. In a March 19th email, she told Ruby Navarro that she was not opposed to expertise, but that the superintendent must remain the central participant and CPD accountability must remain the purpose. In her view, placing other speakers alongside Snelling distracted from that purpose. When asked about that position in a September 23rd interview with the Tribune, Terry echoed that correspondence and said the reason a panel was being discussed at all was because she had wanted to have representatives from two other oversight bodies, the Office of Inspector General and Civilian Office of Police Accountability, appear alongside Snelling. But when she told a group of district council counselors who had been pushing for further follow-ups with Snelling that the hearing would not feature experts alongside the superintendent, it opened a new front for conflict, the operation of the body itself. Commission staff had spoken with the commissioners individually and determined that the majority of them wanted to put Snelling on a panel, as others were quick to point out. Without debating the merits of the panel format, the key issue is that we operate democratically, former Commissioner Aaron Gottlieb wrote to his colleagues in a March 19th note. If one commissioner can overrule what the majority of the commission wants, there is little reason to have a commission at all. Ruby Navarro, for his part, appeared to be close to a breaking point. Can we do what we all selected and move forward, he wrote. The majority of the commission voted for this. And he noted they still hadn't set a date for the hearing, despite the time ticking down to when the federal agents had said they'd return. Right now, this prolonged DHS federal government shutdown is buying us time, he wrote. I suggest we use it and focus on securing a date that is feasible for everyone. As the hearing approached, the disagreements among the commissioners crystallized. Records show that commission staff shared a plan for the meeting and draft questions with Snelling's team in the last week of March. Gross also wrote to Snelling and a handful of his senior aides that week with a heads up that the commission planned to ask the city's Office of Inspector General to audit the department's compliance with the Welcoming City Ordinance. At the commission's regular meeting on March 26, they couldn't conduct any business, including that vote to ask for an audit, because there weren't enough commissioners to establish a quorum. The next day, a member of Snelling's staff sent the commissioner's executive director, Adam Gross, a memo and accompanying email first reported by Block Club Chicago. The superintendent is happy to participate in the commission meeting next Thursday, but he will not attend the meeting if it includes a subject matter experts anywhere on the agenda. Gross forwarded that information on to Terry and Ruby Navarro with the advice that they had a couple of options. They could defer to Snelling's wishes. They could try to negotiate with the department, noting that they'd been discussing a panel format for several months, or they could use the power given to them in their governing ordinance to vote to order Snelling or his representative to attend the meeting. Harry replied that she supported Snelling's stance that he would only attend without additional individuals who do not have accountability for or oversight authority over the department. What I need to better understand is why the language about compelling him is being included, she wrote. It creates the impression that we can require his attendance in a meeting structure that includes people not directly connected to his work. Gross wrote back, I completely understand your position, including your view that it would be ill-advised, out of order, and harmful to credibility to compel the superintendent. Speaking later to the Tribune, Terry said she simply didn't think it was necessary to compel Snelling to attend the hearing, since he'd agreed to attend, adding that her priority was to get the sole and foremost authority to answer the questions we needed about the department on stage for a hearing. The next day, as the options circulated among the other commissioners, Commissioner Gina Piemonte staked out her position. In an email first reported by the indie news outlet Unraveled, Piemonte said the commission should stand its ground on controlling the format of its meetings and have a separate panel of law and immigration experts on the agenda. We have already accommodated him way too much. I don't see the point of proceeding on his terms, she wrote. She ticked through the concessions they'd made. They scheduled the hearing on a major Jewish holiday, met ahead of time with him, and basically gave him a script of the evening so that he could prepare and not be caught off guard, and changed the format of the meeting so he didn't have to be part of a panel discussion. Under these conditions, I don't know why we are bothering to have him at all, she wrote. The hearing went ahead on Snelling's terms on April 2nd, and the commission voted to ask the Office of Inspector General to investigate CPD's role in the Blitz. Article is titled, "Bad

spots. For two decades, Mitchell's Tap, a sports bar in Bridgeport about a half mile west of Raitt Field, has served fans. In recent years, though, as the Sox struggled, the summer crowds at the bar had thinned. A different story emerged this season when the team defied expectations and clinched a playoff berth for the first time in 5 years. The last 2 years, if there was an away game, there wouldn't be a single person around, bartender Vince Marzano said Tuesday afternoon while tending to two regulars as ESPN played on the TV behind the bar. When they played away this year, with all the stuff that's been on the line, people have been all over it. The walls of Mitchell's Tap are festooned with beer signs, sports memorabilia, tinsel and twinkle lights, and the bar's backyard patio is equipped with another big screen TV. Mitchell said she expects to fill the place with an extra 30 to 40 visitors when streaming postseason games for both teams. I think they're going to want to watch and see how the Cubs do as well, she said. I'm prepared for a full bar, said Freddie Fagenholz, general manager of Murphy's Bleachers, as he got ready for Tuesday's game. Right across the street from Wrigley Field, Murphy's Bleachers has been an iconic Cubs bar for close to 80 years. For Fagenholz, the Sox also making it to the postseason only adds to the excitement. It's great to have both Chicago teams in the playoffs. I'm not even sure when the last time this happened is, said Fagenholz. It's a plus for all the bars and restaurants. Downtown, Jake Melnick's Corner Tap is about halfway between Chicago's north and south side and is right off a stop on the Red Line, which runs to both Wrigley and Raitt Fields. We're a Chicago sports bar, so we celebrated all of the teams, said Kelly Wilson, general manager of Jake Melnick's, said ahead of Tuesday's games. We get an awesome mix of both fans, a little playful fun of rivalry, but then, you know, everybody's there to see their team do well. None of the bars could say exactly how much food or beer they were projected to sell. The general consensus was clear, a lot. Mitchell's Tap already has doubled its weekly order of alcohol since the season started, said Mitchell. Uncle Mike's Sports Bar on the northwest side usually only sells drinks, but was contemplating bringing in complimentary pizza ahead of the games, said owner Steve Rivera. A smaller establishment in Hermosa, Rivera guessed that they would get an extra 15 people for Tuesday's games. It's a great thing, he said. The new people who do come in tend to come back. Murphy's Bleachers beefed up personnel ahead of the wild card series. I'm staffed up really well, said Fagenholz. I have no idea if 100 people are going to show up or if 50 people are going to show up. Some bars, like Jake Melnick's, extended their hours Tuesday so fans could finish the late-night Cubs game. As long as we have people in the building, we'll stay open, said Wilson. Mitchell suspected a lot of Sox fans would be taking off work early to make Tuesday's late afternoon game. I think a lot of bosses are probably like, go home, you got your work done, said Mitchell. Go watch our team. Whether both teams advance remains unseen. When it comes to business, however, the longer the Cubs and Sox keep in the fight, the better, owners say. We're already pretty busy for football season, and you know, as Chicago teams do well, the interest grows and people get excited, said Wilson. And everybody wants to watch it with other fans. For bars in Bridgeport, this season has been particularly high stakes as debate swirls around a potential move by the White Sox to the South Loop to make space for a 24-hour Amtrak maintenance facility. You could walk up to anybody in the neighborhood and probably

probably talk about how they don't want Amtrak maintenance facility to go through here, Marzano said. It would hurt big time. It's going to be a less upsetting to have it end, said Mitchell of this year's season. Amtrak's and rivalries aside, bar owners are hoping that either team lands a home playoff game this season. If the games are sold out, which usually the postseason ones are, said Wilson, people want to look for places to come in and sit down together and cheer on their team. I think everybody's just happy about Chicago, Mitchell said. It's great for everyone, said Fagenholz. I mean, we hope that they both make it in the World Series, right? As long as Chicago teams keep winning, Wilson said, we'll be full for all of the games. This article is titled Renters' Rights Overhaul Stalls Again. The City Hall fight between Mayor Brandon Johnson and opponents has again stalled two ordinances aimed at overhauling Chicago's renters' rights as the sides try to strike a deal. Aldermen pushing the respective packages announced Monday evening they would continue negotiation and cancel votes on both of them that had been scheduled for Tuesday morning. We believe we are getting closer to an agreement, the joint statement from Alderman Gilbert Villegas, 36th Ward, and Alderman Maria Haddon, 49th Ward, said. We want to give that process the time and space it needs to continue. The delay extends a battle over what could become City Hall's most consequential legislation this year, sparked when Johnson joined tenant activist and progressive aldermen in May to push for a sweeping landlord-tenant bill. Villegas and other Johnson opponents fired back weeks later with their own counterproposal, a measure that would give less power to renters, drawing criticism from tenant groups and winning a warmer reception from landlord and development organizations. Key changes have since been made to both ordinances as the two sides race to be the first to win over a city council majority. Aldermen used a parliamentary maneuver to delay up or down votes September 23rd, and Villegas pledged then that his measure would not be put before the council Tuesday. Tuesday, no. It just depends on how discussions potentially go or what actually takes place, he told the Tribune. It's just a little premature still. But the Northwest Side alderman appeared poised to backtrack over the weekend when he filed notice that he would indeed call the ordinances for a final vote. Villegas, chair of the City Council Zoning Committee, met with progressive caucus members over the weekend in a meeting aimed at compromise. But some progressive aldermen said the negotiations did not lead to immediate changes, as Villegas warned them he already had a city council majority and would move ahead on a vote Tuesday. He does not seem to be interested in any kind of compromise, Housing Committee Chair Alderman Byron Sico Lopez said Monday. Sico Lopez, 25th Ward, called on Johnson to veto Villegas' measure if it does not change. Johnson's veto threat has loomed over the ongoing negotiations. While Villegas could advance his legislation through the City Council with the support of 26 aldermen, he would need 34 votes to overcome a mayoral veto. Asked Tuesday where compromise could occur, Johnson said he set the table when he introduced his ordinance. I'm grateful that people are coming to the table, to this incredible feast, to make the city of Chicago a more friendlier place for renters, he said. We cannot roll back the gains that were made 40 years ago. The mayor already backed off perhaps the most controversial part of his initial proposal, a plan to allow landlords to evict tenants or not renew leases only under narrow circumstances,
or be required to pay moving fees as high as $10,000. To varying degrees, both ordinances would create a new registry of all Chicago rentals, add city employees to enforce landlord-tenant rules, and ban many so-called junk fees. Johnson's measure would create more than 100 new rules and make it impossible for landlords to properly charge tenants for business essentials, like background screening, said Michael Glasser, president of the Neighborhood Building Owners Alliance. The test is now to see whether legislation makes it more or less expensive to provide housing, he added. A compromise that passes the test would hold bad actors accountable without punishing good neighborhood housing providers, Glasser said in a statement Monday night. You can't make housing more affordable by making it more expensive to provide housing. One of NBOA's lobbyists, Adrian Murawski, told industry leaders last week they must remain focused on blocking Johnson's proposal, even as she shared opposition to both pieces of legislation. I continue to believe there is a pathway for neither one to pass, and I think that would be a huge victory for the industry right now, she said. But the reality is, they do want to pass something. But while Johnson opponents have said the mayor's bill is too extreme, tenant advocates continued to argue Tuesday morning that Villaga's proposal does not go far enough. His registry would not allow Chicagoans to see beyond the shell companies that mask the bigger owners of rental units, would improperly place enforcement powers in the Department of Buildings instead of the Department of Housing, does not outlaw enough fees, and does not create the revenue needed to pay for the new policies, they said. Alderman Rosanna Rodriguez Sanchez, 33rd Ward, said Villaga's ordinance even removes certain tenant rights while urging him to bring in tenant advocates in the final negotiation. There is no way in hell that we are going to allow an ordinance to pass that is going to take back rights that were so hardly earned and that are absolutely not enough, she said. The coalition needs to be at the table. Next article is titled, Mariachi Band Makes History at Bears Game and Performance Sparks Online Commentary. When Mariachi Jalisco de Mexico finished playing the last note of the national anthem at Soldier Field Monday night, the sold-out crowd roared with cheers. Fans stood, clapped, and swung their hats in the air as a large American flag billowed behind the Chicago-based band along the 50-yard line. It was a historic appearance for the group and the team. The performance marked the first time a mariachi band had sung the national anthem in the Chicago Bears' 106-year history. ESPN broadcast the performance live. Later, the network posted a clip to social media, which had garnered some 1.9 million views as of Tuesday night. It was a very special moment for us, said Cesar Maldonado, the band's founder and director. Chicago being our home and the Bears being our team, I think it was a perfect backdrop to do this and to unite the world through music, which is what our mission is. Any other noise, Maldonado says, has nothing to do with them. On Tuesday, the band's rendition of the national anthem drew a divided response online, sparking political commentary and critics questioning the performance. This is not the Chicago I know, Chicago Young Republicans posted on X Monday night. NFL is woke. As of late Tuesday morning, an ex-account appearing to belong to a band member spoke out against the comments in a widely circulated post.
Yesterday, we had the opportunity to perform the United States national anthem for the NFL game between the against the comments in a widely circulated post. Yesterday, we

We had the opportunity to perform the United States national anthem for the NFL game between the Chicago Bears and the Eagles, and it was incredible to do so with love and respect for a great nation. However, a huge wave of racist criticism has emerged, the Post read, which has accrued hundreds of thousands of views by Tuesday night. The Post reached an Arizona senator and Chicago native, Ruben Gallego, who responded with his support for the ban. "I am sorry you are going through this. You did a beautiful job," the senator wrote to the group. "America is proud of you and loves you." Gallego added in a separate post about the performance, "I don't understand the freakout. WT expletive is wrong, and some of y'all." Maldonado said he was not aware of the post and not able to comment on something that I'm not aware of. He noted that he had heard there was a political response on social media, but said that has nothing to do with us. It's more what the heated political environment, you know, decides to do with narratives, he said. Mariacho Herencia de Mexico, which is made up of 14 young musicians from across the U.S. and Mexico, performed Monday as part of the Bears' celebration of National Hispanic Heritage Month, which stretches from September 15th through October 15th. The Bears did not return a request for comment. The band's performance was inspired by a rendition of the Star Spangled Banner by famed Cuban-American jazz musician Arturo Sandoval, Maldonado said. This was about creating music and respecting and honoring the Star Spangled Banner with the highest level of musicianship as possible, Maldonado continued. Mariacho Herencia de Mexico momentum has been building for years. For Maldonado, mariachi music is something that his parents and grandparents taught him to love while growing up on Chicago's Southwest Side. More than a decade ago, he took that passion and began promoting mariachi shows in downtown venues and launched a mariachi program in Chicago public schools, a venture that eventually gave way to Mariachi Herencia de Mexico. To date, the group has earned 2 Latin Grammy nominations and now tours all over the world to perform. The band represents a new generation of mariachi, Maldonado says, something he's fiercely proud to bring to national audiences in performances like Monday nights. "People see themselves in these performances," he said, "which is the most amazing thing for me." For violinist Christian Paez, who's been with Mariachi Herencia de Mexico since June, Monday's performance signified something very important and very international, the 25-year-old said. Paez, who's from Pueblo in East Central Mexico, has been playing mariachi all his life. He recalled watching his older brother start their town's first mariachi band when they were growing up, a moment that serves as inspiration for him today. Paez said music is his way of sharing, and that nights like Monday are a testament to the power of performing. "We were very proud, very happy, very honored to be playing last night," he said. The next article is an editorial entitled, "Where Have All the Good Republican Candidates Gone?" A wise man once told us, "I'm a Democrat at the local level, a Republican at the state level, and a libertarian when it comes to federal politics." It's a philosophy that holds, essentially, that you should be more skeptical of government power the farther away that government is from the people it governs. It expresses a comfort with an activist government close to home, a healthy dose of bipartisan restraint in Springfield, and lots of self-control in Washington, D.C. For those readers questioning the wisdom of supporting self-control in D.C., meaning being wise with your hard-earned dollars,

0: consider perhaps that the U.S. is sitting on $40 trillion in debt, which will rain down consequences, both seen and unforeseen, on future generations. With that in mind, one of the guiding principles for the folks we send to D.C. should be waste not, want not. Congressmen should be good financial stewards, but they should also stand on principle of free markets, free expression, free enterprise, a free and unhindered press, and transparency and accountability, especially as it relates to their own side of the aisle. These are ideas historically attributed to free market conservatives, who most often have found their home among the Republicans. It's getting harder to catch a glimpse of any such ethic today. We didn't just write that it's not pervasive, we said it is hard to catch even a glimpse. As we turn our attention to our federal and statewide endorsements, we've been thinking much about this situation. At the federal level, it seems to us that voters simply do not trust Republicans to offer a balanced approach to governance. Without it, there is no tempering effect on the ruling party's worst impulses. When those impulses are unchecked, the electorate inevitably endures recurring whiplash as disgust with one party is quickly replaced with disgust for the other party. Point being, one-party rule isn't good for anyone. Midterms likely will alter the current balance in D.C. How much remains to be seen? Regardless of what happens, though, we tend to think balance tends to do both sides at least some measure of good. Republicans need to figure out what they actually stand for, not just who they're willing to follow. Simply put, Republicans currently evidence a philosophical and policy shallowness that is on full display for voters. Instead of principles and ideas, the party line has become, whatever he said, referring, of course, to the whims of President Donald Trump. Instead of thinking for themselves, too many are happy to accept the craveness, callousness, and corruption of the charmless chief. Because of this, Republicans now have to dig themselves out of a substantial hole. People forget that Trump scored 43% of the vote in Illinois, much higher than most anyone would have expected, and surely higher than now would be the case. That was in large part because Trump campaigned on promises to end foreign wars, restore order at the border, excise waste, and bring down the cost of living. In addition to finding ourselves in what feels like another inflation-friendly war with no end in sight, what followed Trump's inauguration was months of pernicious, militarized immigration raids in major cities, including our own, in which human decency and simple common sense were nowhere to be found. Trump also campaigned heavily on tackling inflation and the cost of living, all of which has worsened during the Biden years and in our post-COVID world. His dismal track record can clearly be seen by voters. We just paid more than $5 a gallon for gas in the city. Groceries remain eye-watering, expensive, and 30-year mortgage rates are now above 7%. The Republican majority not only presided over all of this, but failed to do anything serious to intervene. Anyone who did was not afforded any kind of hearing. On the contrary, they were kicked to the curb for freedom of expression. The result is a Republican Congress increasingly unwilling to exercise its own judgment or its own constitutional authority when doing so means crossing the president. Congress was never intended to serve as a rubber stamp. It was meant to legislate as a body independent from the presidency. Forget Trump, Republicans. Stand on principle. A candidate who can't acknowledge, for example, that the president's recklessness when it comes to tariffs has been harmful to the American people is no true fiscal conservative, nor is a candidate who thinks you can cut taxes and increase spending, nor is a Republican candidate with no commitment to limited government, even when the Republican Party is in power. That means ditching the push to rig state political maps to favor Republicans, even as many in the party blame the Democrats for doing the same thing. Republicans must reorient toward work, entrepreneurship, fairness, and individual choice. Many people are looking for a party that embraces leaving people alone to make their own choices, albeit with a reasonable safety net. As we prepare our endorsements, we are looking for candidates who are able to identify a time they disagreed with their own party or name an idea from the opposing party they'd be open to considering. No one fits within a perfect ideological mold, and they shouldn't vote that way either. The signal? Open-mindedness. Republicans in the Illinois General Assembly are, of course, operating in a super minority. We've written that a successful Republican platform for Illinois state officials should focus on fixing Illinois' fiscal mess, offering a long-term tax relief, supporting fair maps, and creating a growth-oriented culture in Springfield that is both bipartisan and repellent to corruption. Despite their David versus Goliath positioning, Illinois Republicans have a fair few folks in the state house who get most or even all of that. What they lack, of course, is enough of a presence to give them a shot at making a difference. Some of the challenges that plague state house Republicans are similar to those facing would-be congressional Republicans. Some are actually more serious to our minds. A money gap is one. Attracting capable and competent candidates is another. Dwindling Republican turnout in well-populated parts of the state is a third issue, and one very much laid bare after the March primary and likely to be a factor in November. Democrats lost at the federal level in 2024 because they ignored the people and the pulse of the electorate. Republicans, some still absurdly drunk on that victory, are poised to make the same mistake, having forgotten the messages voters also sent their way, and because their standard bearer is picking the wrong battles and focusing on the wrong things. The Republicans left standing after the midterms will have to rebuild. We hope they lay a firmer foundation than the one eroding under their feet. The next article is Voice of the People and How City Can Protect Birds. As a River West resident and volunteer for Chicago Bird Collision Monitors, my mornings are spent scanning sidewalks for glass collision victims. It is an emotionally draining routine, and I am not alone. I speak with countless neighbors who are deeply about our city, are tired of seeing deceased and injured birds on their morning commutes, and feel helpless about how to stop it. On a single morning recently across Fulton Market and River North alone, I recovered 20 dead birds and 8 stunned survivors, a fraction of the citywide toll. Fall migration is at its peak, bringing millions of vulnerable migratory birds through our corridor. Nationally, up to 1 billion birds die annually from window strikes. Sitting squarely on the Mississippi Flyway, Chicago remains the single deadliest skyline in North America because we keep constructing massive glass buildings without bird-friendly materials. What are we waiting for?
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2: Good morning. Early this morning, look for light rain showers and a low around 62. Later today, look for overcast skies and a high around 79. Thursday night, look for light rain showers and a low around 62. Friday, expect sunshine with a high near 69. Friday night, look for clear skies with a low near 56. Saturday, expect sunshine with a high near 71. Get your weather every hour right here on Mind's Eye Radio, your virtual newsstand.
3: In Springfield, it's overcast and 76 degrees. In Bloomington, it's a slight chance of rain and 70 degrees. In Rochester, it's overcast and 75 degrees.
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6: Good Wednesday afternoon. My name is Steve Bertelsmann, and today is Wednesday, September 30th. I will be with you for the next hour this afternoon, reading to internet articles out of CNET. But before I begin reading, the first thing I'd like to do is I'd like to wish my younger sister, Patty, a very happy birthday today. Happy birthday, Patty. I will talk to you soon. Thank you. The first CNET article that I have for you this afternoon is in New Products, and this is coffee makers. AeroPress unveils a coffee press made of luscious walnut wood. The portable travel press just got an all-natural makeover. This article was written by Anna Gregert. Ahead of National Coffee Day on Tuesday, which was yesterday, and just weeks after dropping a stainless steel version of its iconic coffee press, AeroPress released its walnut collection, marking the first time the company has launched a wood design. Known for its 3-in-1 brew method that combines immersion like a French press, aeration like a pour-over, and air pressure like an espresso machine to give you your Java in under 2 minutes. AeroPress's Walnut Collection is an extension of the brand's premium line and includes both a brewer and a manual grinder in solid, clear-grade walnut. Why walnut? A representative for AeroPress told CNET that because the brewer and grinder are tactile products, the company has been interested in using wood for quite some time. They settled on walnut for its warm tone that contrasts nicely with the final design's darker finishes. Next point, what else has changed? Like other brewers in the premium collection, the walnut version is still made of 304 stainless steel, aluminum, and double-wall borosilicate glass with laser-etched measuring marks. However, the AeroPress representative said that the brewer's chamber had to be completely redesigned to accommodate the walnut accent. So did the plunger, flange, scoop, and stirrer accessories, all of which are made of solid wood. As for the 25-gram capacity grinder that has over 60 grind settings, AeroPress gave its arm a new black finish and its handle a walnut makeover, while the overall body now has a darker tone. The Ketch's metal component was designed to fit a solid walnut sleeve. It also has Italian-made, titanium-coated 38-millimeter conical burrs with a lifetime warranty, dual bearings, a patent-pending easy grind system, and a removable magnetic handle that allows the grinder to be easily stored in the AeroPress itself. Being able to store both the grinder and its handle inside the AeroPress brewer is a first of its kind design for the company. Next point, sustainability. When asked about sustainability, the AeroPress representative said that the walnut used in the new design is grown in the USA and sourced from a responsibly managed forest. For us, sustainability is also about durability and longevity, the representative added. Everything we make, including our walnut line, is designed to last, and we offer replacement parts for key components so products can be repaired rather than replaced. Next point, price and availability. In addition to being repairable, the walnut collection was designed with the countertop, not the inside of a cabinet, in mind. The brewer and grinder each cost $250 for a total of $500 and are now available on AeroPress.com and Williams-Sonoma.com. The next CNET article that I have for you is entitled MTV Video Music Awards, Seven Things You Did Not See on TV. And that would include me, too, because I did not watch it on TV. This article was written by Kimberly Nordyke and Kirsten Chuba. Taylor Swift and Madonna dominated the 2026 MTV Video Music Awards, and they also offered some fun behind-the-scenes moments that TV viewers at home did not see during the live broadcast. See what they and hear what they and others did when the cameras were not rolling on Sunday night. First point, starstruck over Madonna. Madonna not only ruled the night with her opening performance and several wins, but she also seemed to be the most popular photo op. The star sat center front row during the show and was spotted in chats and taking pictures with Taylor Swift, Julia Garner, Charlie XCX, after skipping the red carpet earlier in the night. Next point, where were Bruno Mars and Kacey Musgraves? Two of the night's biggest performances, Bruno Mars and a Dolly Parton tribute from Kacey Musgraves, were pre-taped and not performed live in the room, leading to some confusion. Many in the crowd rumbled and looked around for which stage the stars were singing on, only to eventually realize they were not in attendance. The Hollywood Reporter reached out to a rep to find out where Mars taped his performance. Next point, Taylor Swift's busy night. Taylor Swift, the night's big winner with Video of the Year along with her Special Artist Director's Honor, did not have a lot of time to sit and enjoy the show. As the Hollywood Reporter spotted her zipping all around the night, Swift arrived on the red carpet about 5 minutes before the awards went live, closing things down as everyone else was already inside. She disappeared for the show's first hour, then made her way to her seat moments before Dakota Johnson presented her director's award, and the two stayed on the stage, whispering and giggling as their patient zero video debuted on the big screen. She went away again and then made a stealth return to her seat just before winning Video of the Year. Next point, off-campus stars enjoy a fun night. Off-campus fever took over the VMAs as stars Belmont, Camelli, and Ella Bright were on hand as presenters. Bright arrived earlier in the afternoon and then returned to the red carpet when Camelli arrived as they posed for photos together. Met with some screaming fans along the way. Inside the show, they were spotted on a side stage laughing and dancing around while Madonna gave an acceptance speech just before they introduced Sienna Spiro's performance. Next point, Moon People mascot commit to the role despite the heat. Temps were high in downtown L.A. on Sunday afternoon, and even the Moon People were feeling it. Several of the VMA's moon person mascots were walking around the carpet in celebration, but it's not exactly an airy costume. Surrounded by puffy silver fabric, the Hollywood Reporter spotted one moon person, still masked and committed to the role, camped out behind the phone line along some AC vents, seeking a respite with some handlers before returning to the heat. Next point, Generation and young Leon wow the crowd. When Generation and young Leon hit the stage to perform Storm as the last performance of the night, they recreated the viral video choreography by Damien Gillet. The audience loved it, giving it one of the biggest rounds of applause of the night, with many rising to their feet. Next point, Lisa Gets a Hand. Lisa shook up the room with a rocking performance of her song, Sawadika, ending with her standing on top of a tuk-tuk with her dancers below. As the lights cut, the team helped Lisa down, and they all celebrated the performance on stage as they made their way to the wings. The next CNET article that I have for you is in a product review, and this is Small Appliances. And this article is entitled, Itesta Ninja's Crush Boss, a $230 blender that chops, dices, minces, and mixes. The food processor and blender attachments are handy, while other elements feel like overkill. This article was written by David Watsky. One of the biggest roadblocks for adding countertop appliances to your kitchen is storage. For folks with a small kitchen, myself included, the struggle often looks like a constant shuffle, trading one appliance for another in the pantry. The problem is less noticeable in larger kitchens, but you might end up with more clutter than you would like. Eventually, you need to decide if you'll use an appliance often enough to justify getting it. In my case, I'm much more likely to choose a multi-purpose product like an instant pot pressure cooker or an air fryer. Perhaps this is why I was excited to test out the Ninja Crush Boss, which combines a large blender, food processor, and small smoothie blender into a single device. I spent 2 weeks using a sample unit from Ninja in my kitchen, and I'm eager to share my thoughts. First point, four appliances in one. Well, kind of. Crush Boss isn't Ninja's first attempt at an all-in-one kitchen system, as the Ninja Detect, Ninja Professional Plus, and Ninja Foodie Power Blender all attempt similar feats. What sets Ninja Crush Boss apart are the precision dice and multi-blade disc attachments for the food processor bowl, plus a better smoothie tumbler design than previous models. Similarly, the blender's preset programs change depending on which vessel you attach to the 1850-watt base motor, with each program running automatically to achieve the desired results. You can rotate the outer ring of the small LCD screen to choose your setting, then make the final selection by pressing the top of the screen inward to click. It's not a touchscreen, but it's easy enough to use once you learn the controls. There isn't much that's special about the large blender pitcher, which uses largely the same design as other standalone Ninja blenders. It comes with a single blade assembly and presets for mincing, small chopping, and large chopping. The smoothie tumbler is similarly simple, with its small blade assembly supporting ice crushing, blending, and smoothie presets. Compared to older tumblers, the travel tumbler's main upgrade is a better carrying handle, flip-top lid, and a large smoothie straw. It's more like a Stanley cup than a Nutribullet personal blender. Last but not least is the food processor, which has the most accessories, including a chopping blade, dough blade, multi-blade disc, and precision dice assembly. Where the Ninja Detect's food processor included reversible stainless steel disc, the multi-blade attachment is largely plastic, with specific inserts depending on the model you choose. The model I tested came with inserts for thick slices, crinkle-cut slices, and shredding. Ninja also sells inserts for thin slices, French fries, and julienning. I call it a kind of 4-in-1 appliance because the smoothie tumbler's main benefits are, naturally, smoother blending consistency than the large pitcher and greater travel and portability with the included lid and smoothie straw. You can still use the large pitcher for family-sized smoothies and anything too big for the other two vessels, so adding a blending function to each vessel is largely superfluous. Similarly, the dicing kit is hardly an appliance on its own, but since you'll see it on other food processor brands like KitchenAid and Breville. Final point, how useful is Ninja Crush Boss? Of the three vessels, I spent the most time with the food processor. I used a precision dice attachment to prepare a fruit salad, which went very smoothly and had no issues with mango, watermelon, strawberries, and pineapple. I pureed some blackberries with the food processor's chopping blade to add more texture to the salad, though the smoothie attachment was ultimately a better option for crushing the blackberry seeds. Next, I swapped the dicing attachment for the multi-blade and sliced potatoes and cucumbers with a normal and crinkle cut attachments. Again, the results were very good. Things were a little less consistent when I processed carrots and cabbage with the shredder for a quick coleslaw, as some bits of each remained unprocessed between the blade and lid. The amount of unprocessed vegetables was minimal, so I tossed them into a bowl of ramen instead of manually chopping them for the coleslaw. To give the food processor a proper workout, I brought out the cheddar cheese, which I put through the shredder, slicer, and dicer. As you might expect, the cheese worked best with the shredder, with very little waste and no clogs. The other two attachments are less suitable for cheese, with the slicing disc producing passable slices. However, I clogged the dicing tool when I tried to make cheese cubes. I ultimately succeeded with some tiny cubes, but I do not recommend it. While I didn't use the dough blade attachment much, it seemed good for mixing bread dough into a state where I could knead it by hand. I ran three cycles using the dough preset, though I admit the last cycle was because I forgot to add an ingredient. One reason I finished by hand was that I could hear the motor straining a bit toward the end of the second and third cycles. I suspect the Crush Boss can handle the job, as the manual says it can hold up to 2 pounds of dough and shut off it if necessary. But it only took 1 minute of hard kneading after processing to reach the consistency I wanted. My advice? Listen to your machine and avoid tests that trigger the auto shutoff too often. Fortunately, my testing didn't surface any problems with the system's durability. Beyond the food processor bowl, little stood out about the blender pitcher and smoothie tumbler attachments. Each did well with various levels of blending, pureeing, and ice crushing, but nothing so outstanding that my ancient Oster blender couldn't also do. The biggest advantages over my modest blender are the pitcher's size, even if it's more than I need in my kitchen, and the tumbler's portability. Ninja says Crush Boss isn't suitable for hot blending, so you can't safely use it with hot liquids. The next point, the challenge of modular kitchen systems like Ninja Crush Boss. Although I am happy that I don't have to store three motorized bases for separate specialty appliances, all of Ninja's vessels and attachments are bulky enough that they'd take up an entire shelf in my kitchen cabinets. There's not really a safe way to store the extremely sharp food processor disc, so I unfortunately kept them in a carrying case for a massage gun I threw out ages ago. Unfortunately, you can safely store the largest blender blade assemblies in each vessel. The other challenge is that while all the attachments are dishwasher safe, that only applies to the top rack. My older dishwasher's top rack isn't adjustable, so I can't fit any of the vessels inside, and I have to wash them all by hand. This isn't a problem I experience with the glass jar of my Oster blender or the slightly smaller vessel of the Tribest backspin I tested in 2025. At least the other parts fit, which made cleanup much more manageable. My point in calling these out isn't to discourage anyone interested in the Crush Boss, but to note that storage space and dishwasher space still matter before you buy. Final point, should you buy the Ninja Crush Boss? As I used the Ninja Crush Boss 4-in-1, I kept coming back to one central question. Who is this for? Ultimately, it's a harder question to answer than I thought. I have no problem recommending each function separately, blending, smoothies, dicing, and food processing, because it seems to do all of these well enough. For example, this particular setup should work well for two types of households, large families and meal preppers. I grew up in a large family, and having an appliance to prepare a huge amount of ingredients for every meal is a no-brainer. Another group that might benefit is the meal prepper, regardless of the household size. Still, selling everything together in a single kit is excessive for someone like me who has a small apartment. I have plenty of travel cups for smoothies and rarely need to process large amounts of food. Ninja, thankfully, offers Crush Boss configurations and will most likely sell the attachments separately down the line, like with its older products. Personally, I love a configuration with only a large pitcher and a food processor. I don't need a smoothie tumbler. At $320, the Ninja Crush Boss 4-in-1 cost about what you'd pay for separate Ninja appliances, but is pricier than previous generations of Ninja's modular kitchen systems, even without the dicing kit. This is a drop in the bucket compared to getting similar attachments for a Vitamix Ascent X. Despite my personal reservations, I think the Ninja Crush Boss 4-in-1 is a great idea, especially for folks looking to consolidate multiple specialty appliances into a singular modular system. It taps into the reason why people love the classic KitchenAid stand mixer, and that's a good thing. And currently it is $230 at Best Buy. The next CNET article that I have for you is in New Smart Home, and this is a kitchen appliance. And this article is entitled, I've been waiting for a coffee maker with no plastic in the brew path. Caraway just delivered. Caraway launched its first appliance today, and we got our hands on it early. This article was written by Corin Cesarek-Eppel. Over the last two or so years, I've been slowly swapping out the plastic in my kitchen for better alternatives to avoid as many microplastics as possible. I use glass Pyrex for storage, bamboo utensils for cooking, a wooden cutting board for all my slicing and dicing, glass dishes, and reusable stainless steel water bottles. But there was still one thing I knew for a fact contained plastic. My coffee maker. Although I haven't removed every single piece of plastic from my kitchen, I was extra cognizant of my coffee maker because every time it's used, boiling water goes over the plastic and into the coffee. No, I don't put my morning beverages under a microscope, but I feel like there's a good chance that microplastics are leached during this process, and it seems unavoidable. Because every single drip coffee maker I've used has had plastic either in the basket where the coffee grounds are placed or on the carafe lid. So when I learned that Caraway was entering the appliance scene with a drip coffee machine that has absolutely no plastic in the brew path, I had a sneaking feeling that it would end up being my favorite coffee machine ever. 2 weeks into having it in my kitchen, I can say I was right. Trying out Caraway's new coffee maker. I was already familiar with Caraway through the brand's ceramic-coated cookware, so I wasn't surprised to find an exceptionally sharp-looking appliance when I opened the box. Aesthetically pleasing kitchenware is what the brand is known for, after all. The design, the color, the quality of the build, all of it made a great first impression. Even the removable cord is thoughtfully designed, but I had to make sure it functioned as well as it looked. The brew basket is stainless steel, and it comes with a reusable stainless steel coffee filter also. The glass coffee carafe holds up to 10 cups, and although there's silicone around the lid, the part that comes into contact with your hot coffee is stainless steel. All of these pieces are dishwasher safe. There is only one knob on the coffee maker, which helps it keep its sleek look. It controls the brew, clean, start-stop options. After the coffee is finished brewing, it stays warm in the carafe for up to an hour and a half. Next point, no plastic, no rogue grounds. After using it multiple times, it has consistently made great coffee with no grounds in it. So the reusable coffee filter was a success also. Although it's simple in design, there are nice details throughout, such as a matte finish, a tall glass carafe, and the blue light that illuminates when you pour water into the reservoir. If you'd like to schedule your coffee ahead of time, though, you won't be able to do so with this appliance. There are no extra buttons for scheduling or digital screens, which is partly why this appliance looks so chic. I'm loving this coffee machine for many reasons, but the biggest one of all is that it solves a problem I've been focused on for a while. As we continue to learn more about microplastics and their potential impact on our health, I'm becoming more cautious about how often my food and drinks come into contact with plastic. Before this launch, if I wanted to avoid plastics when making coffee, a pour-over was the main option I saw. Caraway's new coffee maker not only keeps plastics out of the brew path, but also offers the convenience of a drip coffee maker and looks great doing so. The Caraway coffee maker is now available for $495 in cream, stone, midnight, and clay colors. The next CNET article that I have for you is in general news, and this article is entitled, Google's AI Wants to Call Stores for You. Here are the problems with that. Hate talking on the phone? Gemini's got an answer, but you'll still need to be in charge. This article was written by Tyler Lacoma. Google, on last Thursday, announced an expansion of its mobile Gemini AI capabilities, a new agentic feature built to handle everyday phone calls for you. Introverts of the world rejoice, but also pay attention to the fine print, because there are limits to what Gemini can do for you. This technology, which starts with a at call for me prompt when using Gemini on your phone, is slowly rolling out to eligible users. Gemini could call a store to verify business hours or ask about product availability. With the right prompt, it could call a local restaurant and make a reservation for a specific time, or it could ask about pricing for a specific service, such as dry cleaning a suit. Gemini's new feature is intentionally limited when it's time to close the deal. It's designed not to make any payments or share a credit card number, though it can share your name and contact information. That means for many tasks you may want Gemini to handle, you'll have to follow along with a transcript or listen in to the call, then use the takeover option to sub in for the AI and provide sensitive data. This limits how much time the call for me feature can really save. CNET senior editor and mobile expert Michael Sorrentino has questions about the new feature. While I'd like to test this out, The real measure of this feature will be both its transparency of being an AI assistant and whether businesses themselves will be willing to talk to it, he told me. I've long enjoyed Pixel's

and it's unclear how the new Call For Me feature will handle voicemail recordings or phone wait times, which are common in busy shops and restaurants. When someone answers a call, questions arise about how employees will manage an AI interaction. The process remains distinct from speaking with a human, and unanticipated contact may cause confusion among staff. Organizations receiving a high volume of AI-generated calls will likely need to implement new operational guidelines to manage these interactions. While blocking Gemini calls is possible through an opt-out process, the availability of this feature for all companies isn't clear. I also want to see how well the Gemini feature responds to a business that asks you to call back. Finally, the calling feature has daily limits, though Google doesn't specify how many calls you can make. This is probably to prevent overuse of Gemini's energy-hungry features and to stop people from using it to make robocalls. Next point, how do I get the Call For Me ability? You'll have to jump through several hoops to use this Gemini feature if you're interested. First, you'll need to be over 18 and have a Pixel 11 or later phone. The service is only available in the U.S. and in English for now. Next, you'll need a Google AI subscription, which starts at $5 per month, and you'll have to download the public beta of the phone by Google app. Then you can update to the newest version of the Gemini app and use the At Call For Me ability in a prompt. Next point, risk and issues. Google has set boundaries on the call feature, including restrictions about what sensitive data the AI can share. By design, it can't provide data such as passwords or social security numbers, but that doesn't mean it's risk-free. Google has confirmed that Gemini breached the security of three different companies this year without permission, raising questions about how easily the AI can slip past Google's safeguards. We'll be testing this feature as soon as we can, and we'll report back. The next CNET article that I have for you is in news, and this is entitled, Leaks Show That Meta's New AI Agent Relied on Real People to Make Calls. Reports indicate Muse was routing calls the AI was supposedly making to humans in call centers. This article was written by Laurie Grinnan. To question George Santanaya, those who cannot remember the past are condemned to repeat it. So why does it so often feel like big tech has such a short memory? The latest hiccup comes from Meta. In mid-September, it rolled out a beta test of a feature for its brand new Muse AI agent that would place calls to businesses to complete tasks for you, like making reservations and appointments. According to reports by Reuters and 404 Media on Tuesday, however, this allegedly autonomous agent could route these tasks to a trained human concierge in call centers without disclosing it was doing so in advance. On September 16th, Principal Engineer Ryan Fox at Meta's Superintelligence Labs announced a beta release of Muse's outboard call feature and posted a request on X for feedback, noting that phone calling was among the top user requests. But 404 Media says that, based on internal Facebook records, the company was doing something entirely behind the scenes with its personal assistant. When announcing the features to employees internally, the tech giant said that it added a human agent layer to get calls to get completed, referring to them as Muse human agent cells. Some Meta employees complained, including one who posted internally, "This has potential for so much negative PR. It could portray us as their AI is not good enough, so they still need humans kind of coverage for this launch." The truth is rarely pure. The problem with the added human meat layer isn't just the AI washing of Muse's capabilities, nor is it purely the deception of failing to disclose that they're

0: could be a human link in the chain. Some agentic systems introduce human oversight as a human in the loop for safety and compliance. It's unclear how much emphasis on safety and compliance was on the menu for Meta, but employees raised a bigger concern over privacy, with one warning, we're one bug away from unnecessary information being leaked to human callers. And bugs there are. You generally sacrifice privacy when you use AI agents to perform personal tasks like making a reservation, a purchase, or a medical appointment. But it can feel a lot worse if you discover you've just had a complete stranger look at your STI test. It's also a black box. You don't know what context that person's been given, if they've seen your chat, or know where you live, or how to contact you because of it. Even more data might be an offer, given that the company's glasses are chock full of Muse. You're also providing the so-called autonomous agent, in this case, a human contractor in an undisclosed call center, with sensitive information, such as a phone number, patient ID, or banking information. It's all part of a growing trend of granting AI modules the power to perform tasks as personal assistants. Just this week, Google introduced the capability of its Gemini agent to handle everyday phone calls. That implementation turns over the transactional part of the call, like providing credit card info back to you. But the risks are still there, and never simple. The kicker is that Meta has broken privacy trust many times before. In 2019, Facebook had to stop a program that used contractors to listen to and transcribe messenger calls. Because AI agents like these frequently require human intervention to verify that they're delivering the desired results, a mistaken incident of, oh, this employee saw this variety seems inevitable. Potemkin AI, where a hidden army of human workers does some of the actual work of the models behind the curtain, isn't confined to calls. In February, it was revealed that Waymo had remote operators supplementing autonomous car operations overseas. And once again, the rollout of Meta's Muse outboard call features has been rolled back. Reuters reported that the company temporarily suspended the feature after a vice president in Meta's superintelligence lab admitted it was a miss to begin testing the feature without adequate disclosures of the human contractors involved. But the real fault isn't a bad memory so much as big tech's history of do bad, get caught, apologize, roll back, maybe pay a negligible fine, rinse, repeat. At some point, after we've collectively become exhausted, the cycle is reduced to do bad, put profit, but profit anyway. Meta did not immediately respond to a request for comment and clarification. The next CNET article that I have for you is on a new product, vacuum cleaners, and this article is entitled, "No mess is too big for this Grand Flux retractable vacuum," and it's now $120 off. It's got a 40-foot hose, can tackle wet and dry messes, and you can pick it up for $430 with this early bird offer. This article was written by Max McCone. Save $120. Giraffe Tools Grand Flux Retractable Vacuum gives you the best of all worlds. It has the power of a corded vacuum, the versatility of a shop vac, and the maneuverability of a cordless model. 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It's $90 off if you place your order before October 8th, and the coupon code GRANDFLUXPR30 will save you an extra $30, which drops the price to just $430. Plus, this deal also comes with a mini motorized brush and a pet grooming tool as an added bonus. The vacuum will start shipping in early November, so this is a great way to lock in some serious savings before it releases. There's no telling when we will see prices drop this low again. The Grand Flux retractable vacuum is a truly all-in-one cleaning tool. It can handle both wet and dry messes and boasts a seriously powerful 20,000 PA of suction to tackle the big jobs. 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It's designed to be wall-mounted, so it doesn't take up too much space in your home, shop, or garage, and the one-click retraction makes storage effortless. You can also get all kinds of attachments with this deal, including a crevice tool, extension wand, motorized floor tool, and more for serious versatility. With Amazon's October Prime Day sale just around the corner, there are plenty of other vacuum deals available right now also. Be sure to check out some other top bargains. It's $430 at Giraffe Tools. Alternatives you might also like. Giraffe Tools has some smaller retractable vacuums if you're looking for something a little more affordable. The Grand Storm has a shorter hose but the same powerful suction, and you can grab it for $298 right now at Amazon, which is more than $50 off the usual price. The next CNET article that I have for you is on sports, and this is in golf. This story is entitled, A PGA Tour Golfer's Ex-Caddy Went Viral for Quitting Mid-Round. Here's why he walked off the course. This article was written by Kristen Wong. A relationship between a golfer and his caddy is a sacred thing. Such a close partnership can sometimes lead to lifelong friendship, or in the case of Alejandro Tosti and his ex-caddy Cliff Ellis, to ugly breakups. Last week, during the PGA Tour's Biltmore Championship in Asheville, North Carolina, Tosti and Ellis were caught on camera getting into an argument midway through Tosti's first round. Toward the end of the argument, Ellis dropped his bag, removed his bib, and walked off the course and away from Tosti. Lots of golf fans were startled by the viral video, with the broadcast announcers similarly having little to no clue as to what went down between the duo. Ellis recently opened up about his public fallout with Tosti in an exclusive interview with the T-Box radio show, during which he admitted tensions between the two of them had been quietly building up to that moment. I got no problem telling you that the whole week this week was just ludicrous, Ellis said. A lot of just off the wall and insane things were going on all week between him and I. And then Thursday morning, we got off to a real hot start. We were on the range getting warmed up, and we got into a little tussle over the placement of the bag at the driving range, which was just insane. You know, I'm like trying to calm him down, like, okay, let's stay focused on this here. So just the day was bad. It was just terrible. So as you see in that video, we're coming up the 18th hole, which is our ninth of the day, and I pick the bag up, and he looks at me and says, why is this umbrella in the bag? And I said, well, you know, what if it rains? Or what if you want to use it for the sun? Which is something he often does often. He'll pop the umbrella open for a walk and get under it so he doesn't get in the sun. He was like, well, it'd be stupid to have it out here. I was like, are you planning on carrying this bag? And I was like, are you planning on carrying this bag? What difference does it make to you? And so I just tried to brush it off and have a hand sign that we use. He took it as a personal attack. He used a word I can't use here on the radio. Ellis then gave Tosti a chance to apologize, but Tosti instead doubled down on what he said. At that point, Ellis was fed up and told Tosti he quit before making his way to the parking lot. Who would want to put themselves through this? Continued Ellis. It's wild to think that the spat started from something as petty as an umbrella in the golf bag. Ellis elaborated a bit more on his history and fractured relationship with Tosti while speaking to Monday Q's Ryan French. Tosti and Ellis worked together for a total of 8 events per French and had a bit of an unusual pay arrangement in which Ellis earned 6% of whatever prize money Tosti made from the tournament. Their professional relationship was rocky from the start, as Ellis confessed that Tosti lost his temper almost weekly. At their second event together at the Charles Schwab Challenge in May, Tosti reportedly warned Ellis, "Don't do anything unless I tell you." On the 14th hole, Ellis said Tosti became angry when Elliston immediately pulled the flag and he dropped the F-word multiple times in a visible fit of frustration. Heading into the Biltmore Championship, the pair had already met with Tosti's psychologist to try and iron out their issues, but the lingering friction remained. During the bag incident that Ellis talked about on the radio show, Tosti said, "Are you going to make me walk to the locker room for my clubs?" according to French. Then, during the first round, Ellis reportedly tried to give Tosti a brief pep talk about letting his previous shots go, which seemed to rub the golfer the wrong way. After Tosti holed the par putt, he confronted Ellis on the next tee. "Don't do that again or I'll get really angry," Tosti said, per French. Following their dramatic split, it sounds like Tosti and Ellis' relationship was doomed from the beginning, and both are much better off going their separate ways. The next golf sports article that I have for you is entitled, "Scottie Scheffler Concedes Putt to President's Cup Opponent After Fan Interference." This article was written by Hugh Kellenberger. Dateline is Medina, Illinois. Scottie Scheffler conceded a 32-foot par putt to his opponent on Sunday in the President's Cup, an act of sportsmanship after an unruly fan got involved in the match. A fan yelled, "Go Scotty," at an extremely loud volume as Nico Echeverria was in his backswing on the 14th hole, causing the international team member to slice his drive far right. Echeverria dropped his driver in disgust and glared in the fan's direction. Scheffler immediately stepped up for Echeverria, looking at the fan and yelling, "There's no place for that." Echeverria's drive only went 226 yards to the right rough and ended up still 32 feet away from the hole after his third shot. Scheffler had 15 inches left for his par and was 3 up at the time, but he gave Echeverria his par putt. That act of sportsmanship extended their match. Echeverria ended up chipping in from off the green, 64 feet out on the par 3 16th to extend the match to the 17th hole. Scheffler won 2 up to get the Americans their third point of the day. "To be honest with you, I don't even want to talk about it. I think there's no real place for that in the game, and we'll leave it at that," Scheffler told NBC. "Someone yelled on my backswing," Echeverria said. "It didn't happen just once. It was a tough environment. Yeah, it's unfortunate that in some way the crowds can affect performance like that, but we have the number one player in the world who's a class act. I wasn't expecting for him to give me that putt for par, and he did, and we tied the hole. It's just unfortunate, a couple things here and there." International team captain Jeff Ogilvy said he hopes such events will not happen at the 2028 President's Cup at Royal Melbourne in Australia. I thought they should be yelling for their team. They shouldn't be yelling in swings. I didn't hear too much of that, but I'm sure it happened. It sounds like it happened a little bit," Ogilvy said. "Chicago are great sports fans. Melbourne are great sports fans. Look, when you've got a national team or your team gaining momentum on a day like that, and you've got this many people, you're hearing cheers everywhere. It's sort of contagious. It grows and it builds. That's just the nature of being in crowds. So I would hope that wouldn't have any stories like Nico's in Australia, but you cannot guarantee anything." Well, the final golf story that I have for you this Wednesday afternoon is entitled President's Cup Winners and Losers. Scottie Scheffler had the classiest move in Team USA's comeback win. This story was written by Andy Nesbitt. Team USA was able to rally back on Sunday at the President's Cup and get its 11th straight win in the event. Trailing by 3 points heading into Sunday's singles matches, the heavily favored U.S. team proved to be just too much for the international team and clinched the 17-13 win with a short par putt by Jacob Bridgman on the 18th hole. Scottie Scheffler and Justin Thomas led the way early on Sunday by putting some big wins on the board, and rookie Jackson Kovan later showed everyone why he's considered to be the next big thing in U.S. golf by coming back to beat Siwoo Kim 2-up. Let's take a look at the winners and losers from Sunday's fun 4 days at Medina. Winner, Scottie Scheffler was all class during his win on Sunday. Scheffler's struggles in team events were a big talking point going into the President's Cup, but on Sunday, the number one player in the world went out there and put an early point on the board for Team USA with a 2-1 win over Nico Echevarria. The best moment of the match came during the 14th hole when Scheffler conceded a 32-foot par putt for Echevarria. This came moments after a fan yelled during Echevarria's tee shot, which led him to hitting a 226-yard drive into the right rough on the long par 4. Scheffler rightfully didn't like what he saw from the crowd and didn't want that to lead him to winning the hole, so they both walked off the green with pars. Here's how that played out. Scheffler went 3-1 in his matches this week. Next winner, Justin Kovan was a stud in his first President's Cup. The 21-year-old PGA Tour rookie had all the pressure in the world on him after Captain Brant Snedeker selected him to be on the team. Kovan, who was in college just a few months ago, showed everyone at Medina that he's more than ready to be a factor in these big team events for years to come. Kovan fell behind early in his match against Siwoo Kim on Sunday, but was able to rally back and get a huge 2-up victory. He closed things out shortly after sticking his approach shot on the 18th hole. Pressure? What pressure? Kovan went 2-0-1 in his three matches and seemed to love everything that came with playing in such an intense event. Get used to his name because he's going to be back on this stage again, hopefully for years to come. Next winner, Justin Thomas showed why he belongs on these teams. Thomas was a captain's pick once again for a team event and once again showed why he belongs on these squads as he went 2-1-1 in his four matches. He set the tone early on Sunday by rolling to a 5-3 win over Corey Connors. Thomas not only played good golf, but he often showed the heart and intensity that U.S. players need to have on the big stages of the President's Cup and Ryder Cups. Thomas's career record in President's Cup matches is now 12-4-3 after another strong showing at Medina. Chances are he'll be back in the mix at the Ryder Cup next year in Ireland. And the next winner, Chris Goddard, shined in his first President's Cup. The 27-year-old from New Jersey played with the same fire as Thomas did all week, showing in his first team event that he's not only ready to compete, but also be a player the U.S. can depend on to win matches. After losing his first match in Thursday's four-ball format, Goddard won three straight, including on Sunday, where he beat Christian Bazunidehout 1-up. Goddard had been a stud on the PGA Tour over the past 14 months, winning four events and climbing to number 7 in the world golf rankings in the process. This is by far the most nervous, fun-pressure-packed environment that I've ever been a part of, Goddard said after his win on Sunday. I didn't feel like I had my best stuff this week, and getting thrown into this without your A game is stressful, but I feel like I handled it really well. And finally, loser. Brant Snedeker struggled as Team USA's captain. Snedeker, who has only played in one President's Cup in his career, was a surprise pick to be the captain of this year's team, and while he ultimately got the win thanks to his team's big rally on Sunday, he often seemed overwhelmed during the first 3 days. They look to me to put them in the best position where they're comfortable, Snedeker said after Saturday's sessions. I hold myself to a high standard. I don't think I've done the best job for them in that room. They've given me everything I could possibly ask for, and I've just got to figure out ways to get these guys in better situations. I don't think I've held up my end of the bargain. Some of Snedeker's decisions over the first 3 days left many people scratching their heads. He didn't always throw out the strongest pairings and seemed to give the international team an advantage in Sunday singles matches with a lineup that he chose to go with. In the end, he's a winning captain in the President's Cup, but it was a rough week for the veteran PGA Tour player. And finally, losers. The international team really blew it on Sunday. The international team had its best chance in a long time to get its first President's Cup win since 1998 before falling apart on Sunday. The international team won just two single matches on Sunday thanks to Tom Kim and Sungjae Im, and could only watch as Team USA celebrated yet another victory in this event. Hopefully, the international team can be just as competitive in 2028 because it's a lot more fun when things are close. Well, my name is Steve Bertelsmann, and that is all that I have for you this Wednesday afternoon, this Wednesday being September 30th. And again, I would like to say happy birthday to my younger sister, Patty. Happy birthday, and I love you, Patty. Thank you and goodbye.
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2: Good morning. Early this morning, look for light rain showers and a low around 62. Later today, look for overcast skies and a high around 79. Thursday night, look for light rain showers and a low around 62. Friday, expect sunshine with a high near 69. Friday night, look for clear skies with a low near 56. Saturday, expect sunshine with a high near 71. Get your weather every hour right here on Mind's Eye Radio, your virtual newsstand.
3: In Springfield, it's overcast and 77 degrees. In Bloomington, it's overcast and 70 degrees. In Champaign, it's overcast and 75 degrees.
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3: Well, you've made the decision to listen to Mind's Eye Radio, in particular this reading of the Wall Street Journal from the Tuesday, September 29th edition. Holy cow, can you believe that? And I'm Vince Kwiatkowski. We're cruising the back pages of the Wall Street Journal. We're looking for articles that are a little different from the mainstream media, that nonsense that you hear from them. And it sounds like they're all in lockstep, saying the same words and the same phrases and all that, except for a couple of things like Fox News, you know. But we can start off with health news because since we've talked last, I got my flu shot and I got a COVID vaccination too. Both the doctor and the pharmacist said that not necessarily for me, but because I also participate in a ministry with my Catholic friends. I'm Protestant, and we go to the hospital, and they said it'd be a good idea for me to get these vaccinations since I do go see sick patients. So the title of this article is called What to Know About a Flu Season Without a Flu Shot Push, with the subheading that the virus, and I guess they're talking about the flu only right now, has risen as a cause of death in the U.S. Whoa! And killed a higher number of children in the recent years. By a lady by the name of Sabrina Siddiqui. Don't know her. The Trump administration is curbing its efforts to encourage Americans to get the flu vaccine this fall. And that's despite the virus rising as a cause of death in the U.S. and killing a higher number of children in the recent years. Okay. President Trump signed an executive order last month calling for most children to receive fewer vaccines. That will result in Americans seeing notably less federal support for the shots in the coming months. The nation's top health agencies have halted multi-million-dollar campaigns urging Americans to get vaccinated against flu and other respiratory viruses. They have also scaled back efforts to send informational materials to clinicians and pharmacies ahead of the respiratory virus season. In pulling back vaccine recommendations, President Trump has said that the U.S. mandates more vaccines for children than are needed and that parents should have more choice in the matter. Hundreds of unvaccinated children have died from the flu in recent years as the rates of immunization have dropped by double digits since the start of the decade. For the first time on record, the share of U.S. children who are vaccinated against the flu has fallen below half, according to federal estimates. That share is down 13 points from its high 6 years ago. Flu deaths among children aged 6 months to 17 years hit their highest level in more than a decade during the season that ended last year, totaling 297. Before declining in 2025-2026. Nearly 90% of those deaths occurred in children who hadn't been fully vaccinated, a pattern that is held across recent seasons. Quote, even a small drop in vaccination rates means that tens of thousands of additional children are not protected by vaccination, and because of this are at higher risk of serious illness and death from influenza, says Dr. Fiona Havers, a Department of Medicine professor at Emory University and former Centers for Disease Control and Prevention epidemiologist. She goes on, if vaccination rates continue to drop, we will likely see an increase in children dying from influenza. For people of all ages, flu has become a more common cause of death in America. According to the federal data released in July, influenza and pneumonia climbed from 11th to 8th among the nation's leading causes of death in 2025. The first time flu has cracked the top 10 since 2020. President Trump's executive order last month called for an end to the CDC's universal flu shot recommendation for children 6 months and older. But the change has been stymied by an existing legal challenge leaving the recommendation on the books this season. While flu shots don't prevent the infection outright, research shows they are highly effective at preventing hospitalizations and deaths, especially among young people. The declining vaccination rate isn't the only variable that has led to more deadly flu seasons for young people in recent years. Oh, really? So here's where now where they've got all their political spouting done. Here we go. A virulent strain can kill more children in a bad year, regardless of the vaccine uptake. Now they're coming around to it. They finally, it kills them, but they have to say the truth. And the annual death toll is occasionally whipsawed for other reasons. A spike in a rare and severe complication in which the virus attacks a child's brain helped make the 2024-2025 flu season an unusually brutal one, accounting for nearly two dozen deaths, according to the CDC. The COVID-19 pandemic might have lasting effects, too. With the flu barely circulating during the periods when schools were closed and some activity ceased, public health officials say an entire cohort of children missed the exposure that helps keep their immune system primed. Right. Potentially leaving them more vulnerable when flu returned. So, you guys made us stay home from COVID-19. The kids had to stay home. They missed school. They got behind in their learning. And then also they got behind in getting their immune systems primed to protect them against the flu. So now whenever they get more flu, it's President Trump's problem. It's his problem. It's his fault. Doubts about how well the vaccine works are among the reasons parents hesitate to get their children the flu shot. CDC survey show. Indeed, during the 2025-2026 flu season, a mismatch between the formulation of the flu shot and the actual strain of virus made it less effective overall. So, the flu shot wasn't so good. Well, darn, why didn't they take it anyway? Even so, the CDC said its initial data demonstrated that the vaccine still protected against severe illness. The majority of pediatric flu deaths in the most recent season occurred among those who weren't fully vaccinated, according to the agency. A recent study by CDC researchers that examined U.S. pediatric flu deaths from 2016 through 2025 showed that the vaccination reduced the risk of mortality by about 80% overall. Wyatt Mosher was 13, seventh grader in Northwest Michigan, an all-around athlete who competed in football, wrestling, basketball, track, and archery. He took advanced math classes and dreamed of earning full-ride scholarship to study computer science or robotics. But when Wyatt developed a fever in February, his parents didn't think much of it. His mother, Molly Roy, alternated Tylenol and Motrin as pediatricians typically recommend, and looked after him as he rested at home. But within days, Wyatt's condition turned serious. He tested positive for the flu in an emergency room after complaining of chest pain. 2 days later, he collapsed outside his father's house. Within hours, he was pronounced dead. He hadn't been vaccinated against the virus, Roy said. Now, this was the parents' choice, too. Wyatt's parents, who have both voted for Trump in the past but don't vote in every election. This is nonsense. This is a political thing. So let's move on. Well, I'll give them one more shot at this medical stuff. Urban hospital systems, formerly in gender care, in deals with Justice Department. New York and Pittsburgh hospitals agree to financial penalties and to make legal commitments after the Trump administration's pressure. And let's see, from Corrine Ramey. Two major health systems agreed in legal settlements to end gender treatments for minors. Minors, that's children. They're brutalizing these children and converting them into what they're not. Expanding the list of providers who have agreed to deals under pressure from the Trump administration. NYU Langone Health and the University of Pittsburgh Medical Center committed to cease providing medical and surgical procedures. That's to youth. Remember, surgical procedures to youth. As a practical matter, both systems have already stopped treating in the face of regulatory worry since President Trump returned to office. But the settlements formalize the about-face and come with financial penalties. NYU will pay $8.5 million and Pittsburgh $950,000. The legal agreements haven't been made public. A Justice Department spokeswoman said the agreements, quote, legally bind them not to restart for years to come. Both health systems, which previously received subpoenas for patient information, have denied wrongdoing, of course. An NYU spokesman said the agreement removed the threat that NYU would have to provide confidential information about patients under 18 who received gender care. NYU said in February that it ended its transgendered youth health program for reasons including current regulatory environment. A spokeswoman for the University of Pittsburgh Medical Center said the agreement protects patient privacy and, quote, resolves a matter principally involving certain alleged gender-affirming care billing practices. It also provides non-prosecution protections for patients, legal guardians, providers, and employees, the spokeswoman said. Doing this without parents' knowledge, you know? Last year, the hospital said it had, quote, become abundantly clear that our clinicians can no longer provide certain types of gender-affirming care, that's gender-changing, let's read it, for what it is, without risk of criminal prosecution. You do somebody under the age of 12 and change them into something that they're not. Criminal prosecution, yes. Trump ran heavily on anti-transgender platform during his 2024 reelection, and his administration made ending gender care for minors a priority. Thank you. Shortly after his inauguration, he issued an order seeking to, quote, prohibit or limit these destructive and life-altering procedures, and calling for the Justice Department investigations. Major medical institutions, including in blue states, have stopped providing gender care treatments since President Trump took office, making the care harder to obtain. Attorney General Todd Blank said Friday that since January of 2025, 40 systems have done so. Lawyers representing NYU patients in a lawsuit against the Justice Department called the settlement another capitulation that puts political retribution over hospitals' ethical and legal obligations to and the well-being of trans youth. The Justice Department has been conducting a wide-ranging investigation into pediatric gender care. Last year, the department said it had sent more than 20 subpoenas to doctors and clinics. Other institutions that have settled include New York's Mount Sinai Health System and the Cleveland Clinic. The department has said it's looking at possible violations of federal health care laws, including use of false diagnosis codes to obtain payment from insurers and federal health care programs. Hospitals and patients have successfully challenged a number of the subpoenas. Several judges found the government was motivated by a political agenda rather than any reasonable suspicion that the healthcare providers engaged in wrongdoing. Several out of how many? Yeah. Let's move on. I don't follow this program on, CBS? I can't remember. But Today Show anchor's sudden departure from Monday's broadcast explained. The weatherman mysteriously disappeared from the September 28th broadcast. And the key points here, there's three bullet points. One is Al Roker suddenly disappeared from the Today Show's Monday broadcast after doing the weather. Savannah Guthrie told viewers that the weatherman would be back tomorrow. Well, in bullet point three, Roker eventually explained where he went with an Instagram video. So let's see what it's about. Al Roker is sharing some context behind his Today Show disappearing act. The September 28th broadcast featuring Roker kicked off the morning by giving viewers the weather forecast. He appeared several times before Dylan Dreyer suddenly stepped in. Savannah Guthrie was quick to acknowledge the switch-up, explaining that Roker, quote, had to leave a little bit early, unquote. But she didn't offer any further information. When the third hour of Today, which usually features Roker and Dreyer alongside Craig Melvin, started, he was still absent. Kaylee Hartung stepped in on his behalf. Again, quote, Al had to step out for just a little bit, Melvin explained. He'll be back tomorrow. Roker eventually took his Instagram and explained where he went. As it turned out, the longtime weatherman had jury duty. Oh, okay. Hey now, he captioned the social media video. All rise. Roker set the clip to Here Comes the Judge by Shardy Long. It's everybody's civic duty to do the duty. Okay, Roker said, recording the video in front of the courthouse. I said duty twice. An hour before stepping out for jury duty, Roker showed off his Monday morning workout in a separate Instagram video. Then goes to that. Let's see. 2026 has been a big year for Roker, who celebrated his 30th year at Today's in February. At the time, he spoke with Entertainment Weekly's sister site, People, and addressed the possibility of retirement. His quote is like this. Let's put it this way. I haven't thought about retirement. Somebody at NBC, well, that might be a different story, he quipped. I love to do what I do. I feel good. I love this job. I love doing it. At some point, I guess I won't be, but I don't feel like that's anytime soon, so I'm just going to keep going. Roker, who started at Today in 1996, discussed how the news program has stayed the same at its core for all 74 years it's been on the air. Quote, the fact of the matter is we are each temporary custodians of this legacy. Well, that's a excellent, excellent attitude. At some point, I won't be part of the show. Somebody else will be, but to be part of a pretty cool club is very special, Roker continued. He goes on. To say that this was a dream job isn't really accurate because it never dawned on me that I could be on the Today Show. So, okay, good for him. Remaining in the health section for just one more shot, one more thing. In the psychology area, an article titled, Seven Subtle Signs Your Marriage is Heading for Divorce. And that's according to psychologists, with a subheading of Relationships Rarely Break Down out of the Blue. Here we go. We've all seen the scene. A person walks in, lays a file down on the table, and announces, I want a divorce, leaving their partner completely blindsided. It's a common media trope, but in reality, such pronouncements rarely come out of the blue. The signs of being unhappy in a relationship are usually there, but they aren't always as loud or obvious as they are in the movies. It might be a comment here, a snub there, small moments that are easy to dismiss, but which all add up over time. But spotting these signs doesn't mean you're doomed to join the 33% of married or once married U.S. adults whose first marriage ended in divorce. Recognizing your relationship might be in trouble is often the first step towards saving it. Here then are seven science-backed clues that could suggest a long-term relationship is headed for the rocks. So you can change course before it's too late. Ready? Okay, number one, finding your sex life lacking. It's a cliche, albeit not entirely unfounded, that sex often takes a backseat in long-term relationships. Between work and family, general life and admin, it can be difficult to find time for getting in the mood. But there's a very good reason to reignite that spark. Research repeatedly highlights just how important a fulfilling sex life is when it comes to maintaining successful long-term relationships. Sex and intimacy are really important, says Shannon Hurst, senior research lead at relationship research charity 1+1. Shannon goes on, I don't think that can be called into question. It increases how close a couple feels, makes you feel more in sync, makes you feel more like a team. Indeed, an active sex life was found to be one of the five most consistent predictors of relationship satisfaction in a recent study based on data from 11,000 couples. And it's a two-way street. If you're satisfied with your relationship, you're more likely to have a good sex life. And if you have a good sex life, you're more than likely to be satisfied. Of course, it's not just about doing the deed and then rolling over and going to sleep. Pillow talk and other forms of post-sex intimacy have been linked to higher levels of satisfaction, both for your sex life and your relationship as a whole. Hurst explains it's not so much about the amount of sex a couple has. Some will have more, some will have less, and that's absolutely fine. But the fact is, both partners are satisfied with it. The good news, there are scientifically backed ways to get your sex life back on track, from scheduling it to exploring new and exciting activities with your partner. Here's the second thing that's a notification that you might be having problems with your marriage. You feel underappreciated. Feeling overlooked? Well, that could be a problem. Feeling appreciated by your partner is a key predictor, of relationship satisfaction. Research found that participants who responded positively to statements like, quote, "Our relationship makes my partner very happy," unquote, they were more content in their relationships overall. Here's another quote. If you don't believe that your partner loves and respects you, it completely erodes all the behaviors that we need to keep doing to keep a relationship functioning. You're not willing to make sacrifices, to forgive, to prioritize the other person, says Dr. Veronica LaMarche, a social psychologist at the University of Essex. Quote, because why would you, if you don't think this person values and respects you and is going to support you in the long run? The good news is your partner may be more appreciative than you realize. A study of 205 couples found many of us underestimate how grateful our partner really is. Sharing the love and showing your appreciation can be just as important. As research suggests, gratitude plays an essential role in a relationship maintenance. It can also help ward against contempt, which is known to be a strong predictor of relationship breakdown and divorce. Quote, thinking about gratitude as prevention, not a cure, is a really helpful way of thinking about it, says Hurst. Then there's three. Number three, believing in soulmates. Whether it is Cinderella and Prince Charming, Noah and Allie from The Notebook, fairy tales and rom-coms are chock-a-block with fated meetings, soul connections, and the ideas of the one. But skip past the happy ending, and a belief in soulmates could actually be holding your relationship back. It's not that so-called destiny beliefs, viewing relationships as either meant to be or not, are inherently bad. It's more that they can prevent us from putting in the hard grind essential to maintaining a successful relationship. So, rather than seeing a challenge as a hurdle to overcome, it becomes a sign things aren't meant to be. Quote, I'd love to think that love is enough, and it's just not. Relationships take work, says Hurst. A good quality relationship is where people are willing to put the work in. A study tracking relationship satisfaction in more than 900 couples found that at the beginning of their unions, those with destiny beliefs were happier than those with growth beliefs, seeing relationships as something that's cultivated and maintained with efforts. But over the next 2 years, they experienced a much steeper dip in satisfaction, with a rate of decline almost twice of those with high growth beliefs. Now, this may come down to the fact that growth-oriented couples tend to invest more in their relationship, from making joint plans to attending couples therapy. In contrast, destiny beliefs have been linked to developing coping strategies based on avoiding the problem rather than fixing the root cause that could ultimately undermine the whole relationship. Hurst describes relationships as like a plant. Quote, we do things with plants, like nurture it, love it, give it the time, breathing space it needs to grow. You have to put in work, and show kindness to yourself and to your partner. It's not fun, it's not cool, but it's the reality of it. Okay, we're in number four, ignoring small moments of connection. Picture the scene. While out with your partner, you see a bird. You point it out to your partner, only for them to ignore you, or worse, scoff at the attempt. It's this experience that has led to something called bird theory, which has been doing the rounds on TikTok and Instagram lately. Essentially, it boils down to how willing your partner is to engage with you over a trivial observation. Do they accept, like turn toward, ignore, turn away, or reject, turn against the attempt at connection? It doesn't have to be a bird. It could be your partner asking your partner about the day, showing a gesture of appreciation, or even something as simple as a wink. It is any attempt made by one half of the couple to gain attention or affection from the other. That theory was first described by John and Julie Gottman, psychologists and founders of the Gottman Institute. Their research suggests stable couples display a much higher rate of turning towards than those headed for divorce or relationship breakdown. That study suggested happy marriages require at least 5 positive interactions for every negative interaction, called the 5-to-1 ratio. But other studies have questioned whether the ratio is quite so rigid. The key point is that a partner's responsiveness is linked to better intimacy. An enthusiastic reaction from your other half when you share good news is associated with higher levels of relationship well-being, whereas ignoring or, in our online-based world, fubbing, which is P-H-U-B-B-I-N-G, that's snubbing your partner in favor of your phone. Oh, okay, fubbing. Negatively impacts relationship satisfaction. LaMarche calls responsiveness one of the bedrocks of satisfying long-term relationship, but points out that what responsiveness looks like in a relationship is going to be very unique to the microculture of that relationship. Number 5, allowing anxious high-conflict patterns to spiral unchecked. Let's see what that is. That sounds interesting. There's a recurring theme in psychology that what happens to us in our childhood can shape our adult lives. Our relationships are no different. According to the attachment theory, the bonds we form with our caregivers in our youth can impact how we approach relationships throughout our lives. There are 4 broad categories or styles. That's one. First one's secure, comfortable with intimacy. Anxious, craves intimacy but fears rejection. Avoidant, values independence and retreats from intimacy. And avoidant dismissive, which desires intimacy and fears it. It probably comes as no surprise that those with the latter 3 grouped together as insecure styles report less marital satisfaction, and these attachment patterns can be a warning sign if they're allowed to spiral. To make matters worse, research suggests anxious partners may end up acting in ways that distancing their partner, fueling fears of abandonment, and producing a self-fulfilling cycle. Interestingly, it's not simply those with anxious attachment patterns that are more likely to escalate the conflict, which studies suggest they are. It's that they might actually perceive more conflict in their interactions than their partners do. When couples were asked to complete a diary, researchers found those with anxious attachment tended to report more fighting than those with a more secure style of attachment. Quote, if you have a lot of self-doubt, you're more likely to read into the negativity in an interaction with your partner, and that snowballs and creates issues within the relationship, says LaMarche. The exact opposite is true when you walk in with more confidence in yourself. Fortunately, for all those who resonate a little too much with the insecure styles, these aren't set in stone, really. Life events, relationships, even age can alter our attachment style over time. The good news is that the same study found that feeling more supported day to day buffered against some of these effects. Elsewhere, research suggests a little friendly humor can help de-escalate the tensions. Okay, we're at number 6 out of 7. Focusing on your partner's personality. When it comes to finding a perfect partner, should you be looking for someone whose personality matches your own? Or is there truth to the adage,

accounted for 45% of satisfaction levels and were twice as predictive as an individual's characteristics, such as mood and attachment style. Now, all this suggests that how well the About Me section on your dating profiles matched up a lot less important than how you behave in your relationship day to day. Relationship scientists have sought to explain this phenomenon with the mate evaluation theory, which is a framework, a psychological process as people use when evaluating a potential partner. It argues personality may play a larger role in the earliest stages of relationship, but as time goes on, and you build experiences together as a couple, they become less and less significant. I think the most important thing, this is a quote, when it comes to personality traits is really focusing on a partner who shows they can be respectful, they can be responsive to you, says Lamarck. And then finally, number 7, oh boy, questioning your partner's commitment. The most significant predictor of what makes for a happy relationship isn't how sexually satisfied you are or how often you fight. It's how committed you feel your partner is. How committed you feel your partner is to your bond. Perhaps that isn't so surprising. Not only are lower levels of commitment strongly linked to relationship breakdown, but research suggests being more committed can actually trigger partners to behave more accommodatingly with each other, improving overall satisfaction. Essentially, that means when your partner slips up, you respond in a constructive way rather than destructively trying to tear them down or getting angry. Higher levels of commitment have also been associated with a greater willingness to sacrifice for the sake of relationship. Whether that means ordering pizza instead of Indian, or moving cities for your partner's job. This, in turn, is linked to relationship satisfaction and longevity, provided such sacrifices are balanced and are based on respect. So what exactly makes a committed partner? Well, according to one study which involved over 11,000 participants, most of how committed you feel comes down to 3 factors. How satisfied do you feel in your current relationship? Are there any attractive alternatives? And 3, how much you have already put into your current partnership. The latter can include time and emotional energy, but also financial assets, shared friendships, and pets. All this goes to say, commitment isn't something you have or you don't. It's something you build and you nurture. It's like learning to appreciate your partner or listening when they have got a point out, when they point out a bird. It's often the small, deliberate choices that can mean more than any grand romantic gesture. So good luck. Well, I had read that there were several occurrences of this issue about people going to Hawaii. Great place, right? I've never been there, but boy, I hear a lot about it. And they go snorkeling, and they die just out of the clear blue. And the title of this article is Tourists Keep Dying While Snorkeling in Hawaii. Researchers think they've found a hidden cause. With the subheading, a state-funded study found that many Hawaiian snorkeling deaths show no signs of struggle and may be caused by a little-known condition called rapid onset pulmonary edema. And it's not inhaling water like what you would think. Researchers say it may be just as common a killer, and the full face mask, could raise the risk. Hawaii's tumbling waterfalls, the craggy lava fields, the palm-shaded beaches are all undeniably enchanting. But the island's true beauty lies beneath the surface of the sea. When I slip on the fins and a mask, a snorkel, and dive into the ocean, another world reveals itself. Green turtles munching seagrass, neon-hued parrotfish and wrasse darting between colorful corals, during certain months, a symphony of humpback whales. The captivation of seeing sea creatures up close explains

0: explains why snorkeling is so popular. According to the Hawaii Ocean Safety Team, a nonprofit dedicated to making the state's water safer and cleaner, approximately 3 million people snorkel in Hawaii waters each year. Most people won't be surprised to learn how many people enjoy such an accessible, wonderful activity. But what's shocking is how dangerous it can be and the consistent number of snorkeling fatalities. According to the Hawaii State Department of Health, drowning is the leading cause of death for visitors, far outpacing the national average. About 45 tourists drowned in the ocean each year in Hawaii between 2019 and 2023, and snorkeling was the number one contributor. Recent years have proved especially deadly. In March of 2025, a 43-year-old visitor from California drowned while snorkeling on Kauai at unguarded Larson's Beach. And Oahu saw two snorkeling-related tourist deaths the first week of February in 2025. A 64-year-old woman snorkeling off of Turtle Bay Resort on the North Shore and a 35-year-old man who was part of a kayak tour. Now, while these incidents were terrible, they also didn't shock me. I live part-time in Maui and regularly see panic snorkelers. In February of 2025, I watched an older gentleman crawl out of the water onto the beach as he was pounded by shore break in his snorkel gear. Later that month, I witnessed a young woman struggle to remove her mask after it had filled with water. Despite the dangers, many snorkelers appear to lack safety training or an understanding of their gear. I regularly observe people wearing fins backwards and snorkels upside down. Some visitors mistakenly think a snorkel is a flotation device, said Andy McComb, founder of Redline Rafting, a tour operator in Maui that runs snorkel excursions. He said his team is asked almost daily, "Do I need to know how to swim in order to snorkel?" Swimming is challenging enough for some people. Add a claustrophobic mask, a straw-like snorkel, fins that can weigh you down, plus waves and strong currents. It can lead to a casual activity quickly turning into a high-intensity workout. Quote, "When people come to Hawaii, they see beauty, not danger," said Jason Bitzer, a former Honolulu Ocean Safety member who spent 6 years lifeguarding at snorkel hotspot Hanauma Bay. Visitors think snorkeling is a controlled activity like ziplining. Actually, the ocean's in control. Even in the calm, flat waters of Hanauma Bay, water can enter through the top of the snorkel. People panic, and instead of pulling the snorkel out of their mouth to spit out the water, they start to suck in and choke, said Shane Enright, a spokesperson for the Honolulu Ocean Safety. That's how a drowning can start, even in harmless-looking ocean conditions. A common misconception is that snorkeling is effortless and relaxing. Well, it can be for some people. But for those new to the activity, it can be overwhelming and exhausting, too. Here's a quote. "You need to have coordination, some fitness, and an awareness of your surroundings, even if you're in 3 feet of flat water," said Enright. "Just like riding a bike, it takes practice to get comfortable." Why do experienced snorkelers drown? Well, it's easy to blame inexperience on the unusually high number of deaths, but many fatalities have involved experienced swimmers or snorkelers. Like Ray Johnson, in February of 2022, Johnson, then 64, took his fifth vacation to Hawaii with his wife, Patty, and four friends. The Michigan couple had snorkeled waters of Hawaii many times before, Patty told me. Ray was an incredible snorkeler. It was what he loved to do, she said. "We planned vacations around snorkeling. He'd snorkel the lakes in Michigan and always kept his fins and snorkel in the car." On February 25th, 2 days after their arrival, Ray and some friends went snorkeling off Wailea Bay in Maui, which fronted their resort, the Fairmont Kea Lani. Patty had taken a walk along the paved path that overlooks the beach. Quote, "I looked out and waved. Then I realized it looked like some people were helping him," she recalled. "I assumed he had stepped on a lava rock." She rushed down to the beach, but But by then, she said he was on his back and being pulled out of the water. Someone called 911, but medical professionals weren't able to resuscitate him. The autopsy report deemed Ray's death an accidental drowning, which Patty said she doesn't believe. The friends who had been snorkeling with Ray told her at one point, he said, "You got to help me. I'm having trouble breathing." "That's when they decided to head to shore," she said. "I don't think you realize you're having a conversation if you're drowning," she rationalized. The Johnson family believes the real cause of Ray's death is a lesser-known medical condition called rapid-onset pulmonary edema, or ROPE, which causes fluid buildup in the lungs. In 2024, Patty filed a lawsuit against the Hawaii Tourism Authority, Hawaii Visitors and Convention Bureau, and the Fairmont Kea Lani, where Ray rented his gear, alleging that Hawaii travel entities failed to educate the public on this important public health concern, according to the complaint filed in the Circuit Court of the First Circuit in the state of Hawaii. Patty's Oahu-based lawyer, Jay Stumke, told me the case is still in the discovery phase and trial is currently set for November. The Hawaiian Tourism Authority, Hawaiian Visitors and Convention Bureau, and Fairmont Kea Lani declined to comment on the lawsuit. This rope thing that we talked about, well, what is it? How does it affect snorkelers? Well, years of data from the Hawaii Department of Health revealed that many snorkel-related fatalities occur in mild ocean conditions were not accompanied by signs of distress. In October 2017, the state established a snorkel safety subcommittee to investigate the unusual circumstances. A two-year snorkel safety study conducted by the subcommittee and funded by the Hawaii Tourism Authority tested 50 different snorkels, reviewed medical examiner reports and case studies, and conducted the survey of 131 snorkelers at Hanauma Bay. The study was the first to link rope to snorkeling. Findings released in 2021 concluded that rapid-onset pulmonary edema in snorkelers may be as common, or even more so, than the accidental inhalation of water, which typically causes someone to react in distress. When snorkeling, we breathe against more resistance than we typically would, explained Dr. Meilan Han, chief of the Division of Pulmonary and Critical Care at the University of Michigan Health. Again, he continues, when the body tries to inhale but is unable to do so, or it's hard to do so, it creates increased negative pressure within the lungs, she said. This encourages fluid to cross over from the blood into the lungs. And when this occurs, the person can lose too much oxygen and become unconscious. Rope associated with snorkeling, certainly can be fatal, said Dr. Han, who noted there was very little literature on this topic. The snorkel safety study suggested that pre-existing medical conditions, increased exertion, exposure to high altitudes, and the degree of the snorkeler's resistance to inhalation may increase the risk of rope while snorkeling. It also suspected that prolonged air travel might be a factor given the majority of travelers have flown at least 5 hours to reach Hawaii. However, data was not conclusive, and the subcommittee recommended further research of this hypothesis. The study also recommended developing a statewide public education program to address snorkeling safety. According to a spokesperson for the Hawaii Visitors and Convention Bureau, only general ocean safety posters are in the island airports, and beach signs have been created to warn against everything from dangerous shore breaks to jellyfish, but very few are specific to snorkel safety. Because Hanauma Bay State Park is a snorkel haven, visitors are required to watch a 7-minute orientation video that warns, snorkeling is a strenuous activity. that requires good physical conditions and skillful practice. It's critical to your safety that you have strong swimming abilities before entering the ocean. The state's Ocean Safety website is dedicated snorkel section with printable brochures that include a footnote about how causes of snorkel-related drownings, including air travel, are currently under investigation. Patty Johnson said she and her husband had never seen this before, nor had they been warned of any of these potential risks while snorkeling in Hawaii, particularly the concern around flying. She said she's since heard of snorkelers being warned to wait a few days after air travel in Cancun, Curacao, and Thailand. Patty now distributes business cards with warnings about air travel and snorkel-related rope to friends and sporting goods stores. Quote, my main goal in life is to educate people and hopefully get Hawaii to start educating people, she said. So, should you be wary of the full-face masks? Well, generally speaking, you want a simpler snorkel design that is easy to breathe from, said Dr. Han. You don't want to be pulling against a lot of resistance, she said. Of the 50 masks and snorkels tested in the snorkel safety, only 4 were full face masks, which allowed the user to breathe through the nose and the mouth. Typically, they feature a tube at the forehead. The study concluded that full face snorkeling masks had no inherent advantage or disadvantage in terms of resistance. However, they did have drawbacks. Users cannot spit out the mouthpieces, nor are they able to dive beneath the surface safely. They can't be removed easily in emergency. Water can't be cleared from the tube, often located at the top of the mask, by blowing sharply. And the study found valve malfunction could lead to serious breathing impairments. I personally have found full-face masks, even those with quick-release mechanisms, very hard to take off and feel they should be always. You should always choose the safer rather than more comfortable gear option. Colin Yamamoto, a subcommittee member and former battalion chief of ocean safety at the Maui Department of Fire and Public Safety, said he conducted his own research on full-face masks versus traditional face masks, and found the former, that's the full-face ones, to be far riskier. Quote, I'm not a scientist, he said, but my theory is that you are breathing in higher levels of carbon dioxide with the full-face masks. That, coupled with low oxygen levels, is problematic if you're older or have pre-existing medical conditions. A small 10-person study conducted by Duke University in 2021 was inconclusive about whether the full-face masks were responsible for more snorkel drownings, but it did raise safety concerns about the lack of regulation and control of these masks. The Ocean Safety website includes a section about pros and cons of using a full-face mask and links to a paper from Dr. Monty Downs, president of the Kauai Lifeguard Association, in which he opined, quote, don't use full-face snorkel masks unless you're an expert who's had a lot of training and experience with them. Many tour companies in Hawaii have independently banned the use of full-face mask snorkels and tourism boards, such as the one for Turks and Caicos, now warn visitors of the risks of full-face mask snorkels. Then the following is a list of tips I curated from the recommendations listed on the Hawaii Department of Health as a ocean safety page, Honolulu ocean safety members, and snorkel tour operators. Here we go. There's 1, 2, 3, 4, 5, 6 bullet points. Check ocean conditions and only snorkel at guarded beaches. Quote, the chance of rescue and resuscitation is much higher at the guarded beach, says Enright of Honolulu Safety. Okay, that's bullet point 2. Never go alone. Always have a buddy. Inexperienced snorkelers should consider booking with a tour operator. Bullet point 3. Rest a day or two after flying. Quote, I never suggest anyone go straight from the plane to doing any activity, whether snorkeling or surfing, says Enright. Many visitors, they come down here to dehydrated and they need to acclimate to the different climate. Give your body a chance to regulate. Number four, test your gear on dry land or even in a pool before jumping in the ocean. Your fins and mask should have a snug yet comfortable fit. Practice breathing through the snorkel. Know how to clear water from your snorkel and what to do if your face mask leaks or fogs. Make sure you can scissor kicks with your fin while swimming. A doggy paddle or a frog kick just won't cut it. Next, don't wear your fins on the beach or a boat. Walk to the water first, get past the shore break, then put it on. Similarly, take them off before you exit the water. Then go slow, breathe slowly, and keep your heart rate low. Don't overexert yourself. So, there you go. So, now you're safe, okay? Now you know how to do this. I went to the science section to see what I could find. And I was looking for some SpaceX things, maybe, talking about the spaceship that went into space this week. But this one caught my eye. Here's one. It says restaurants are using AI, of course. Everything is about AI anymore, to advertise their food, and it's making people sick. Really? Okay. Subheading. Some image generators are extraordinarily bad at whetting diners' appetites, rendering wings that look like they were recovered from the reactor core. Okay. Wow. Jane Lee Montgomery was enjoying a carnival with her friend near Buffalo, New York, when she got hungry and stopped by a halal truck. The pictures plastered outside made Montgomery feel like she was in an episode of The Twilight Zone. The names were familiar. The items themselves were both recognizable and somehow wrong. Particularly unsettling was an image of shawarma. It resembled what Montgomery could only compare to a tortilla roll with chickpeas and had circular patterns all over it. Quote, "It looks just like what I assume an alien would think we eat," Montgomery said. It wasn't the work of aliens. It was artificial intelligence. Promotional AI-generated food images are popping up everywhere, from takeout menus to deli counters. The technology can offer a quick fix for restaurant owners waiting on commissioned photos or a cost-efficient alternative to professional marketing materials. Many of the images are succeeding in drawing attention, but not for whetting diners' appetites. On social media, where photos of eerily symmetrical arugula salads and suspiciously shiny noodles have gone viral, they've become a symbol of AI gone wrong. Photorealistic renderings of shrimp that resemble life preservers and chicken parts with the textures of dinosaur skin have elicited disgust and nausea with an undercurrent of existential eldritch horror. Quote, "Those wings look like they were recovered from a reactor core," wrote one person on X. Here's another one. "It feels like I can almost read the matrix code in those wings if I looked at it cross-eyed hard enough," said another person. AI-powered image generators have evolved since the days when they routinely gave people six fingers or extra feet, but they still have their stumbles. Jory Sosu, an AI researcher, said large language models and the related image generators are what he calls pattern predictors. When they can't effectively capture patterns and nuance, models rely on rules of thumb understanding, such as, quote, "cooked shrimp appear roughly circular and have banded striations," Sosu said. "As a result, shrimp that look like otherworldly fleshy rings." In some cases, image generators propagate patterns with excessive regularity, triggering typophobia, a strong aversion to clusters of bumps or holes. Oh, good Lord. Part of the mystery around the uncanniest AI food slop is why it exists at all, given the availability of tools capable of producing realistic-looking food pictures. In a test, Sosu asked Google's Nano Banana to make AI photos of mac and cheese and shrimp scampi. The results, quote, "look Quite believable, he said, speculating that many of the viral images were produced using older models. Restaurant owners who have turned to the technology have, in some cases, encountered angry responses. Lindsay Lozano, who this year opened a cafe with her husband in San Francisco, used AI to create ads of bacon, egg, and cheese and pulled pork sandwiches along with iced drinks to give potential customers a sense of the offerings. Quote, people just went absolutely crazy over it, she said. They did not stand for it, which is silly because, I mean, San Francisco is so tech forward. Reddit users savaged the photos. That coleslaw looks terrible and all the bread looks like reptile skin, one wrote. Another, the focaccia bread is pissing me off. The outside of the cafe was vandalized with graffiti. They took the sign down. Wow. While more Americans than ever use AI, opposition to the technology is mounting due to environmental concerns, unemployment fears, and warnings about the end of the world. Peter Truss, a 36-year-old paralegal who was exploring Washington, D.C.'s The Wharf neighborhood when he came across a poster parked outside a food stand selling Middle Eastern food. Quote, it's odd to me how so many of them seem to have the same kind of traits, he said of AI food ads. They'll have the kind of strange, perfectly repeated patterns on the French fries, or their bread often has far too much texture. The manager of the D.C. food stand said the sign was a temporary solution while they waited for higher quality pictures. You've made the decision to listen to Mind's Eye Radio, and particularly this reading of the Wall Street Journal from the Tuesday, September 29th edition. I'm Vince Kwiatkowski. I will be back again next Tuesday to read all this weird stuff for you, and I certainly hope you will be too. So until then, I wish you blessings to you and the families, and be cool. All right. Talk to you next week. Bye.
1: 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Here's your Central Illinois weather forecast.
2: Good morning. Early this morning, look for light rain showers and a low around 62. Later today, look for overcast skies and a high around 79. Thursday night, look for light rain showers and a low around 62. Friday, expect sunshine with a high near 69. Friday night, look for clear skies with a low near 56. Saturday, expect sunshine with a high near 71. Get your weather every hour right here on Mind's Eye Radio, your virtual newsstand.
3: In Springfield, it's overcast and 77 degrees. In Bloomington, it's overcast and 71 degrees. In Decatur, it's overcast and 76 degrees.
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Hello, and thank you for listening today to the Talking Information Center. My name is Vicki, and today I'll be reading from the Week magazine. The first article today is titled, The Feminist Icon Who Led the Women's Movement, Gloria Steinem, 1934 to 2026. The personification of liberal feminism, Gloria Steinem, galvanized the movement for equal rights and taught millions of women to advocate for themselves at work and at home. Instantly recognizable in her aviator glasses and her curtain of streaked hair, she spoke, wrote, and lobbied, helping create rape crisis centers, women's shelters, and the National Women's Political Caucus. An introvert who feared public speaking, she occupied the national spotlight for over half a century. In 1971, she co-founded MISS, the first magazine entirely owned and run by women, bringing feminism to a national audience at a time when a woman could not get a credit card in her own name. When we started, there was not even a term for sexual harassment. She often said it was just called life. Born in Ohio, Steinem grew up poor, the daughter of a nomadic antique dealer father and an ex-journalist mother who spent time in psychiatric hospitals. When she was 10, her father left and her older sister went off to college, leaving her to care for her ailing mother. She had little time for school. She read voraciously and graduated magna cum laude from Smith College. Still, she lived in fear of hitting the skids at any moment, and turning into her mother, said the New York Times. After college, she broke off an engagement, had a secret abortion, and fled to India, walking across the country with followers of Gandhi. After returning in 1958, she became a journalist and won plaudits for an expose she wrote about the sexism endured by Playboy bunnies, having gone undercover as a bunny for the story. Soon, she had a political column in New York, and she joined the anti-war movement. But it wasn't until she was 35 and attended a 1969 Speak Out About Illegal Abortions that she began to focus on women's rights. Steinem became the first famous feminist of the celebrity era, forging a public persona halfway between Madonna and Joan of Arc, said The Guardian. She organized consciousness-raising sessions, led protests, gave speeches, wrote essays, and fundraised. All the while, she also gained attention for her short skirts and for dating a string of famous men. In 1970, she testified before Congress in support of the Equal Rights Amendment. She faced countless critics, led by conservative activist Phyllis Schlafly. A rift even developed between Steinem and the feminine mystique author Betty Friedan, who felt Steinem was too focused on social liberation rather than changing laws. While the movement tried to resist hierarchy, the media unofficially anointed Steinem the spokeswoman of feminism. She was the perfect populizer, said New York, making spiky, roiling, uncomfortable, often messy ideas around gender, race, class, equality, and liberation sound smooth and snappy, attractive and funny. Steinem occasionally alienated her supporters, as when she defended President Clinton against sexual harassment allegations in 1998. Yet she always remained a lodestar for women's rights activists, said the Washington Post. Proudly child-free, she rejected the institution of marriage, insisting she couldn't mate in captivity, though she did eventually marry British environmentalist David Bale to help him get a visa. Editor of MISS for decades and the author of a dozen books, she continued lecturing into her 90s. I feel proud, she said in 2022,
and I feel mad as hell we are still dealing with the same issues. End of article. Next, I'll be reading about another feminine icon, Dolly Parton, and her article titled, The Last Great Uniter. Whatever phantasmagorical thing a real American might be, there has never been one realer than Dolly Parton, said Catherine Schulz in The New Yorker. A self-made millionaire who was born in a one-room cabin in the Smoky Mountains, the beloved singer, songwriter, and philanthropist who died recently at 80, embodied our national ideal of authenticity. She was even authentic in her embrace of artifice, the wigs, the eyelashes, the boob jobs, quipping, "It costs a lot of money to look this cheap." Then there was her music. She connected with Americans of all ages, races, and classes with songs of hope, home, and hardscrabble happiness, whether recalling a jacket her mother stitched from rags on coat of many colors, or mourning a romance on I Will Always Love You. Parton was often called the queen of country music, but there was nothing monarchical about her. My apologies. She was democratic to her bones, of the people and by the people and for the people, the duly elected president of the United States of Americans. Parton was the one person who could unite a deeply divided country, said Zachary B. Wolfe in CNN.com. She embraced her LGBTQ fans and penned the feminist anthem 9 to 5, but wouldn't call herself a feminist, preferring woman in business. She dismissed herself as a Jezebel, but openly discussed her Christian faith. Her mourners ranged from President Trump, who lowered flags to half-staff in her honor, to Democratic Socialists of America, who declared her a working-class hero. She maintained professional, political, and Gnosticism, always deflecting with a plain-spoken Dollyism that entertained all sides. No one was surprised when she was ranked the most popular public figure in April, with a net favorability of plus 65, 51 points ahead of her closest competitor, former President Barack Obama. Her death hits harder coming when that other faux blonde 80-year-old is spreading chaos, said Jackie Combs in the Los Angeles Times. Both Dolly and Donald are American originals. She was a fairy tale version of the American dream, while Trump was an entitled rich kid, another all-American archetype. Her philanthropy was real and global. His charitable foundation was fraudulent and forced to shut down. Parton represented an America where people find connections and agreement, not division, said Christian Snyder in National Review. Those seeking to make America great again should strive to do so in Dolly's vision. In death, she pulled off one last remarkable feat, getting the entire country to agree on something. The nationwide grief wasn't performative. It was recognition that something genuinely irreplaceable had left the room. End of article. Okay, next is a WNBA article titled, Can the League Survive the Culture Wars? Sports are supposed to be a diversion, said Candace Buckner in The Athletic. But the Women's National Basketball Association suddenly feels less like a sport and more like a societal powder keg. When the Indiana Fever in 2024 drafted Caitlin Clark, the leading scorer in NCAA history, male or female, the league's audience exploded. But so did the culture war nastiness. Clips of the straight white Clark being clobbered by black opponents in a league where 25 to 35% of players are publicly LGBTQ+, became a staple of right-wing social media.
Then, this summer, Clark's teammate Sophie Cunningham became her on-court bodyguard and a social media phenomenon in her own right. Cunningham recently told ESPN that society should protect young girls from playing sports or sharing lockers with biological men, and the already toxic cesspool of WNBA discourse became instantly more poisonous. Pro and anti-trans activists held dueling rallies outside Fever games. But now, two burly ex-NBA players, Enes Kanter Freedom, 6'10" and 250 pounds, and Royce White, 6'8" and 270 pounds, have mockingly threatened that if the league doesn't ban male-born players, they'll declare themselves women and enter next year's NBA draft, WNBA draft. With attendance and TV viewership at record highs, this should have been a history-making season for the WNBA, said Rachel Bachman in the Wall Street Journal. Instead, the season has spiraled into absolute chaos amid racial resentment, feuds, and on-court physical fights. Kanter and White are attention-starved trolls who can safely be ignored, said Mike Wise in MS Now. The WNBA has never had a male-born player, and without 3 out of 4 Americans agreeing with Cunningham, probably never will. Cunningham isn't a troll, said Case Wickman in Vanity Fair. But the blonde, beautiful social media star likes to seek attention, as she demonstrated with her viral pointing meme after a scuffle with a black player in June, which gained her throngs of new followers and lucrative endorsement deals. By coming out against trans players, Cunningham became MAGA's favorite women's basketball player. Don't blame Cunningham, said Joe Nocera in the Free Press. The league could have avoided its trans mess just by following the lead of the Olympics or the Women's Tennis Association, whose rule books now clarify that woman means biological woman, because that would anger its progressive and LGBTQ plus fan base. However, WNBA executives are responding to the firestorm with meek, meaningless calls for inclusivity. Their cowardice also explains why the league's race issue isn't going away. When the Chicago Sky's Dejanae Carrington blamed white privilege last week after being ejected for a flagrant foul on Cunningham, the league stayed silent. Unless it can develop a spine, the WNBA will remain a piñata in the culture wars. The good news, said Helen Lewis in The Atlantic, is that all this drama is a byproduct of the league's astonishing success. Since Clark arrived, TV viewership has doubled, and TV revenues have quadrupled to $200 million. Players' salaries have soared. Any emergent sports league has growing pains, said Will Leach in the Washington Post. The WNBA can survive the culture wars so long as the quality of the product, the actual basketball, remains high. If you haven't seen a game lately, the players' skills are better than ever, and the WNBA's product is magnificent. End of article. Okay, the next article is from the international section of The Week magazine, and it's titled Israel. IDF shrugs as settlers besiege Palestinians. The West Bank is on the verge of an eruption, said Lilac Shaval in Israel Hayom. Months of violent attacks by Jewish settlers against Palestinians crescendoed last week in the village of Kusra, where dozens of extremists surrounded the homes of 3 Palestinian families. Settlers cut power and water lines and piled rocks in the road to prevent the Palestinians, including 2 children under age 7, from getting basic supplies. One of the homes was owned by an Ohio man, Palestinian-American Louis Reedy,
whose 83-year-old mother was among the 15 people trapped inside for more than a week. He soon traveled to Kusra to join her. The U.S. connection spurred U.N. Ambassador Mike Huckabee, normally a staunch ally of Israel, to an uncharacteristic outburst, calling the settlers Israeli terrorists. Huckabee demanded that the Israel Defense Forces intervene to free the Palestinians. Yet while the IDF did clear two illegal settler outposts, the settlers returned and continued their siege. It's just the latest example of Prime Minister Benjamin Netanyahu's failure to enforce the law against Jewish lawbreakers. The anger this incident feeds could easily trigger a new wave of Palestinian terrorism. That's the point, said Gershon Baskin of Al-Quds West Bank. The far-right parties in Netanyahu's government want to provoke an explosion of Palestinian violence. That's why the IDF is so brazen in siding with settlers. Kusra officials say they have actually seen soldiers and settlers praying together, barbecuing together, and dancing together. Netanyahu has overseen the unprecedented expansion of illegal settlements across the West Bank, trying to impose facts on the ground that make the establishment of a Palestinian state impossible. He would use a Palestinian uprising to snatch more land. And he's no outlier, said Talal Okal in Al-Ayam, West Bank. Israelis famously disagree on almost everything, but they agree on plans to displace Palestinians. It's almost as if Israel were a state founded solely as a war machine, living only by the language of blood oppression and expansion. Having occupied our territory since 1967, they want it outright. Unfortunately, there's no incentive for Netanyahu to back down. Not with elections coming in October, said Haaretz in an editorial. If the vote were held now, polls suggest the opposition Yashar Party, led by former IDF chief Gadi Eisenkot, would win more seats than Netanyahu's Likud. That's why Netanyahu and his allies are desperate to rally their far-right base by pandering to settlers. And the settlers, for their part, are rushing to steal as much as they can, lest, God forbid, the government will be replaced and the settlement bonanza fades. The vast majority of Israelis living in the West Bank are law-abiding, said the Jerusalem Post. Their military and volunteer service since October 7 Hamas terrorist rampage that ignited the Gaza war and has rivaled and surpassed levels seen elsewhere. But the extremists in their midst are going wild. There have been 660 settler attacks in the first half of 2026, up from 405 in the same period last year. When the polls open, Israelis will be faced with a choice: stop the thugs or let them run unfettered in the West Bank and blacken Israel's name. Our next article is in the Europe section of The Week magazine, and it's titled Climate: Record Heat Fries Europe's Economy. Europe is no longer teetering on the brink of climate disaster, said Roger Saul in The Independent. We have walked straight off the edge of the cliff. It was already the hottest summer in history before another heat dome settled over the continent this week. Now the entire Mediterranean region, Spain, Morocco, North Africa, is undergoing desertification. Forest fires are ripping across France, Spain, and Portugal in what could be the worst wildfire season ever. Up north, nearly three-quarters of England is in drought, affecting 45 million people, with rainfall just 10% above normal. Just 10% of normal. The consequences are already being counted in lost harvests. This year's grain haul is predicted to be the worst on record, millions of tons below the previous forecasts, costing British farmers nearly $530
million, and farmers elsewhere in Europe another 2.3 billion. If the drought continues, even irrigation will become impossible. The food security crisis that climate activists warned us about has now arrived with a vengeance. The question is whether the people with the power to act in government and business will do something before the next harvest fails. This crisis will be expensive, said Verena Kainrath in Der Standard of Austria. Farmers will need significant financial assistance to switch to heat-resistant plants, and they need better irrigation, which means big investments in reservoirs. If we don't fork over the funds now, everyone will pay the price, as milk, meat, and grain become unaffordable luxuries. The water situation is truly dire, said Julian Alexander Fischer in T-Online of Germany. The Danube, the EU's longest river, is so low that scuttled Nazi ships from World War II are now fully exposed to nuclear reactors that rely on its water for cooling, must shut down. The Rhine's water level is at a historic low, and a section south of Koblenz is becoming entirely unnavigable. Soon this vital shipping route will be split into two, with the northern and southern segments isolated from each other. This means an economic hit to both the goods transport industry and tourism, as river cruise companies shift to routes in the Netherlands or Belgium. Already, tourists have abandoned the baking Mediterranean coast for cooler alternatives, devastating towns that survive on summer tourism. How is Europe to pay for all this? Asked Simon Nixon in the Financial Times of the UK. Since 1980, extreme weather has cost the EU nearly $1 trillion. And a quarter of that sum has come in the last 4 years. The hardest hit are the highly indebted southern nations that nearly collapsed in the Eurozone sovereign debt crisis a decade ago. If climate stress leads to a financial crisis in one of them, it could touch off a contagion and cause a climate sovereign doom loop. There are ways we can adapt, said Le Monde of France. In an editorial including cooling cities, transforming agricultural practices, protecting forests, rethinking infrastructure. Yet there's clearly a limit to what such measures can achieve, and it would be dangerous to what such measures can achieve. Yet there's clearly a limit to what such measures can achieve, and it would be dangerous to believe we can simply get used to these conditions. Our priority must be reducing greenhouse gas emissions. Every additional tenth of a degree the planet warms makes it harder to preserve a livable Europe. The next article of the week is An Orchestra in Jeopardy. Another Kennedy Center crisis. The National Symphony Orchestra is mired in the deepest financial crisis in its recent history, and no one is more to blame than President Trump, said Jonathan Edwards and Apurva Mahajan in the Washington Post. Since Trump seized control of the Kennedy Center, upsetting longtime patrons, the orchestra has suffered a 2-year revenue freefall, leaving it with 2026 ticket sales down by 50% and donations off by 25% compared with expectations. The National Symphony Orchestra's former executive director has said it's very possible the orchestra could fold because of the crisis, and this despite a banner 2024 during which the ensemble, under music director John Andrea Nozeda, was winning some of the strongest reviews in its 96-year history. A turnaround will be challenging because the National Symphony Orchestra had to delay scheduling its fall season while waiting to learn if Trump would prevail in court
in his bid to close the Kennedy Center for renovations until 2028. It'll now perform mostly at smaller area venues. As for America's National Symphony struggles, Trump won't let go of his plans for the Kennedy Center, said Janae Kingsbury in The Atlantic. Despite a judge's May order that forced the center's current leadership to remove Trump's name from the building's facade, Trump's hand-picked board voted in mid-August to add an inscription under John F. Kennedy's name that would read, "Restored and renovated by President Donald J. Trump." That defiant decision could irritate the judge, who will also decide if the board sufficiently considered alternatives before reaffirming its earlier vote to close the center. Amid all the turmoil, the National Symphony Orchestra plays on, said Charles T. Downey in Washington Classical Review. Though most of its 150 concerts each year are staged at the Kennedy Center, it performed at the Hollywood Bowl this week and has just completed a successful summer run at Wolf Trap, playing to nearly full houses at the suburban Virginia Performing Arts Center, closing that run with Beethoven's Symphony No. 9. Niseda and the National Symphony Orchestra let the music speak for itself. The next article, Disney taking its regulator to court. Disney is declaring war on the Trump administration, said Joe Flint in the Wall Street Journal. Disney's ABC sued the Federal Communications Commission this week on First Amendment grounds over threats to pull its broadcasting license, alleging the FCC's actions are an effort to quash speech the Trump administration finds objectionable. The broadcaster is seeking a temporary restraining order and preliminary injunction to halt the early license renewal process, which the FCC said it was launching in April after late-night host Jimmy Kimmel made disparaging remarks about Trump on his show. The FCC Chairman Brendan Carr also launched a probe into Disney's diversity, equity, and inclusion initiatives last year. ABC executives felt that the probe was a response to commentary by Kimmel and the hosts of The View. "Welcome to the resistance, Mickey Mouse," said Nitish Pawa in Slate. "It's rare for any TV news outfit to call out its own regulators in such an unabashed manner." However, Disney had no choice but to defend not just its own programming and broadcast licenses, but also American journalism as a whole. Carr is a Trump lackey who makes his censorious desires apparent to all, as he did in a March tweet threatening other broadcasters who don't correct course on their Iran war coverage. Disney has recognized the constitutional stakes here, which go right to the freedom of speech. The next article is titled, Iran, the dangerous U.S. missile shortage. The U.S. is clearly out of ideas for how to end the war in Iran, said Hafiz Rashid in the New Republic. And now we're out of long-range missiles, too. The New York Times reported last week that the five-month-old war has burned through virtually all of the U.S.'s long-range surface-to-surface missiles, and roughly half of our ship-launched Tomahawk cruise missiles and THAAD interceptors. There are only 800 Patriot interceptors left to defend U.S. bases and allies in the region from Iranian drones and missiles from a pre-war stockpile of more than 2,300. President Trump, as is his wont, is simply denying reality, said Andreas Kluth in Bloomberg. He bragged that the U.S. still has far more munitions than anyone in the world, and far more than we need. But in private, he's reportedly livid, both at Defense Secretary Pete Hegseth for hiding the shortage and at whoever leaked the story to the Times. The reality is that the U.S. ammo crunch is a global disaster. First to suffer will be the people of Ukraine, who had hoped to buy American interceptors through European intermediaries
to withstand Russia's stepped-up bombardment. With estimates that it will take at least 3 years to replenish our stockpiles of the intricate, sophisticated weapons, Trump also has let the world know we're too, quote, exhausted militarily, unquote, to defend Taiwan from China or South Korea from North Korea.

appropriate, of which we make only $600 a year, to take down a $40,000 drone that Iran can manufacture in near limitless quantity is how a superpower ends up running out of missiles. The munitions shortage is real, said Park McDougald in the Free Press. But it's being overstated by Trump administration factions who want to de-escalate in Iran and cut off weapons to Ukraine. Does the U.S. have enough missiles to deter China from taking Taiwan? No, but we never did. We do have all the conventional bombs and weapons needed to pulverize Iran, although delivering them would require warplanes to make bombing raids and, quote-unquote, raise the risk of U.S. casualties. If U.S. planes and pilots are shot down over Iran, it would make this war even more disastrous, said Mark Hertling in The Bulwark. The purpose of all military technology, from the longbow to the ICBM, is to maximize the distance between friendly forces and the enemy and minimize your own casualties. Without missiles, that distance collapses, along with the military advantage that has made America a superpower. A competent president might rise to the challenge of regaining military advantage over Iran, said Noah Berlotsky in the public notice. But Trump is instead focusing on finding the treasonous leakers who dared expose his ineptitude while insisting the missile shortage isn't real. Trump's lies won't fool anyone in Tehran or Beijing or Moscow, and they won't bring back the missiles spent on his useless war of choice. In the briefing section of the week, here is article When Bots Write Books, Artificial Intelligence is Transforming the Publishing Industry. What does that mean for human authors? How widespread is AI use in publishing? It's almost impossible to gauge how many authors are using tools like ChatGPT, but it appears that generative AI, which can churn out a novel-length work with a few simple prompts, is driving a boom in book publishing. More than 4 million books were released in the U.S. in 2025, up a whopping 33% from the previous year. That jump was largely due to a spike in new self-published works, which rocketed 39% year-on-year to 3.5 million. While it is easier than ever to self-publish, research suggests many of those books were not written by humans. A National Bureau of Economic Research study found that about half the books published in 2025 and sold on Amazon contained AI-generated text, up to 23% in 2023. AI writing is most common in popular genres such as romance fiction, which tends toward formulaic plots, and in nonfiction where major news events can trigger a flood of AI books within hours. Online influencers have been spreading the word for some time. Use AI to write a book. If it sells, it's free money, said tech journalist Kashmir Hill, who recently discovered an AI-generated error-riddled biography of herself on Amazon. The author of Hill's biography published 9 other books the same week. But AI writing is not just confined to the self-publishing world. In recent months, at least 2 major publishing houses have withdrawn books over suspicions of AI use. Which books were pulled? Most recently, the hotly anticipated debut novel from Nigerian-born Jerry Falad, most recently, the hotly anticipated debut novel from Nigerian-born Jerry Falad. 14 publishers bid for the U.S. rights to Call Me, I'll Hide the Body. Falad, a grad student at Southern Methodist University, signed with a Macmillan imprint for more than $2 million. But the deal collapsed last month
After philosophy.

0: as agents told the publisher they could no longer support the stunningly good crime novel because of AI concerns. Fallad says he used AI only for research and not for writing the book itself, and argues the deal's cancellation was racially motivated. A few months earlier, Hachette nixed the U.S. release of Mia Ballard's horror novel Shy Girl over suspicions it was largely AI-generated. After the book was published in the U.K., readers pointed to linguistic tales of AI, including word repetition. Sharp or Sharply appears 159 times in 247 pages. The grouping of adjectives, phrases, and ideas into threes, and the frequency of something X, something Y sentence construction, such as, in his hands is a cake, gleaming, its pink frosting too smooth, like plastic dipped in sugar, like something that belongs on a screen. Ballard claims that an acquaintance who edited the book used AI, not her. Everyone liked the book. One publishing exec told the Financial Times, after Shy Girl, every editor is nervous. Are publishers trying to weed out AI? Most publishers require writers to affirm that their work is original, which is increasingly being interpreted as a ban on AI-created text and images. That's a sensible safeguard because AI-generated works are not protected by copyright. The foundation of the $140 billion global publishing industry. But publishing houses are loath to entirely bar authors from using AI because there are other ways it can usefully be deployed, such as to check grammar and conduct research, although there are risks in handing that latter job to a chatbot. What kind of risks? Media entrepreneur Steven Rosenbaum used AI tools to research and organize The Future of Truth, a nonfiction book about how AI reshapes reality. In May, the New York Times revealed the book contained numerous fabricated and misattributed quotations dreamed up by AI. Rosenbaum said that if the episode serves as a warning about the risks of AI-assisted research and verification, that is why I wrote the book. To avoid such embarrassments, a growing number of publishers are turning to AI detectors, software that promises to scan a text and accurately reveal how much of it was likely AI-generated. Does the technology work? That depends upon whom you ask. One popular detector, GPT-0, claims to be 99% accurate. Pangram, another favored detector, claims a false positive rate of only 1 in 10,000. But critics argue that AI detectors are deeply flawed. After his sci-fi manuscript was rejected by numerous publishers, Antonio Brescia, an engineering consultant and aspiring author, ran the text through the AI detector Originality AI. The program was 100% certain he'd used AI, but when he deleted just a few sentences, it declared the manuscript to be 100% human. What if publishers or agents start running these AI tools on everybody, says Brescia. Thriller writer Andrea Bartz led a lead plaintiff in a copyright lawsuit against Anthropic that secured a $1.5 billion settlement for authors over the firm's use of pirated books to train its models, was enraged when a detector labeled her writing as 82% AI-generated. I guess that's what happens when your books were stolen to program AI, said fellow novelist Renee Denfeld, whose own work was also flagged as AI. What do readers think of AI books? Most want books to come from the author's brain and heart and not a computer that's robbed the writer's brain, said author Laura Taylor Namy. And that argument is supported by the fact that book charts are still dominated by human authors. But the flood of AI works is making it harder for flesh and blood writers like Jess Michaels to grab attention and make a living in an increasingly crowded market. A historical romance author, Michaels has released 117 novels since 1999, most of them self-published, and has notched 10 USA Today bestsellers. But she has recently seen sales drop so drastically, and the number of AI-powered imitators rise so rapidly, that she's given up on publishing. Sorry, that she's considering giving up on publishing. You're talking about directly pirating my work, putting it into an engine so that you can produce a Jess Michaels-type book, and then glutting the market with it, she said. I cannot tell you how soul-crushing it is. Let's read a few articles from Health and Science. The first being titled An Ancient Civilization in the Amazon. Archaeologists have found new evidence upending our understanding of an ancient Amazon rainforest society that thrived some 2,000 years ago, reports Smithsonian. Their study suggests that the Aquiri civilization was far larger than previously believed, supporting some 3 million people at its peak from 100 BC to AD 300, and stretching across a section of northern Brazil roughly the size of North Dakota. While the Romans were building temples of stone, the Aquiri people, who had no rock to work with, were carving huge geometric earthworks known as geoglyphs. The evidence was collected by an aircraft using LIDAR, a laser scanning technology which can peer beneath the forest canopy to map the ground below. Surveying a single patch of 1,740 square miles, researchers found nearly 400 previously unknown geoglyphs, including circles, squares, octagons, and stranger designs, ringed by ditches up to 40 feet wide and 16 feet deep. The largest sprawls across 123 acres. Researchers believe that the Aquiri used the sites for feasts, ceremonies, sports, and political gatherings. Living in 300-person villages connected by roads, they farmed corn, squash, and manioc, and tended trees producing peach, palm fruits, and Brazilian nuts. The society flourished for some 1,500 years before abandoning the earthworks around AD 900 for reasons unknown. It is simply astonishing, says lead author Marty Parsonen, an archaeologist at the University of Helsinki. This cultural area alone contains as many earthworks as previously estimated for the whole of Amazonia. The next article in Health and Science, Don't Feed Babies Sugar. Cutting back on sugar in a child's earliest years may lower their risk of dementia decades later, a new study suggests. Researchers in China drew on UK biobank records for 65,000 people born in the 40s and the 50s, comparing those raised during wartime rationing, when sugar was capped at 8 ounces per person per week, with those born after rationing ended in 1953. Those exposed to less sugar before age 2 had a roughly 20% lower risk of dementia, and among those in that group who did develop it, the onset was 2.5 years later. The protective effect held even for babies whose only low sugar exposure came in the womb. The study, which shows correlation, not causation, adds to mounting evidence that the first 1,000 days of life can be crucial for future health. Further research is needed, lead author Jiazhen Zhang of the Hong Kong University of Science and Technology tells The Times, to better understand how early these exposures influence dementia, risk, and to public health strategies. Brain injuries in the Coast Guard. Riding a rescue boat through crashing 25-foot waves for hours on end may be injuring the brains of U.S. Coast Guard crews, the New York Times reports. When rescuer Brett Bonner shot himself dead in early 2025 after years of unexplained headaches and violent mood swings, his teenage daughter Kaylee suspected a connection to his service as a surfman. She mailed health questionnaires to other surfmen, and of the 77 who responded, most described the same torments as her father: headaches, memory lapses, and anger. These are the hallmarks of brain injury. Each time a 40,000-pound boat slams into a wave, a jolt rips up the spine to the skull. A hit to the ship's deck of 6 times the force of gravity can register as 60 G's at the sailor's head, as violent as a car crash over and over. Last week, after Kaylee's high school research was publicized, the Coast Guard acknowledged the danger for the first time and promised decisive action to prevent and treat injuries. "We owe it to you," Admiral Kevin Lunday told force members, "to protect your long-term health from the damage caused by relentless wave pounding." AI invents a brand new virus. Scientists have used AI to create new viruses not found in nature, raising both hopes for medical breakthroughs and fears of a human-engineered viral menace. The researchers at Stanford University trained an AI model called Evo on DNA from millions of species, including animals, plants, microbes, and viruses, to see if it could generate new genomes. They tried viruses first because a virus has just a few thousand nucleotides, while a complex animal like a mammal has billions. Of the some 700,000 possibilities Evo came up with, the scientists chose 285 to create DNA molecules, and 16 of those proved viable, replicating inside bacteria. Researchers say they're aware that the science sounds terrifying, but a potential bioterrorist would have a much easier time modifying an existing pathogen than using Evo to make a new one. Many advanced drugs are already delivered by engineered viruses, and the researchers hope this tech could be used to stamp out antibiotic-resistant bacteria, which kills millions of people each year. "If we develop responsibly," study author Brian He tells the Wall Street Journal, "I think it can lead to tremendous benefits in human health." The super mosquito plaguing Africa. Could a single insect unravel decades of progress against malaria? A new genomic study has traced the alarming spread of Anopheles stephensi, a hardy malaria-carrying mosquito, across Africa. Unlike Africa's native species, this mosquito thrives in crowded cities and lives through the dry seasons that once helped keep the disease in check. By looking at the invader's DNA, reports phys.org or phys.org, researchers have mapped its relentless trek across the continent. The mosquito, originally from South Asia, gained a foothold in Djibouti around 2012, then fanned out to Yemen, Ethiopia, Sudan, and Kenya. The species split into genetically distinct groups as it traveled, but all the varieties appear largely immune to the anti-mosquito chemicals that are typically used in nettings and sprays. Given that a child under 5 dies of malaria nearly every minute, suppressing A. stephanensi is a matter of vital urgency. The study is a powerful reminder that emerging public health threats do not respect geographic boundaries, says study co-author Elfati Malik, an epidemiologist at the University of Khartoum. It highlights the urgent need for sustained surveillance. Reading from the week's travel section, there's an article titled This Week's Dream, The Islands That Time Forgot. No one from the United States accidentally comes to Sao Tome and Principe, said Christopher Mother in the Boston Globe. So if you yearn for a destination where you'll never hear another American accent, this West African island nation could be it. A former Portuguese colony composed of two lush volcanic islands about 150 miles off the coast of Gabon, it's one of the world's least visited nations. To reach it, I recently flew to Lisbon, then added an 8-plus-hour flight, including a stopover in Ghana, to reach the capital of Sao Tome, which shares the name of the larger island. It's a beautiful place, all jungle, stunning beaches and waterfalls. I, however, was intent on spending a week on an even less visited Principe. So this is what the world looked like before humans arrived, I said to my driver in Principe after completing a 90-mile flight by prop plane from Sao Tome. The entire island is a UNESCO Biosphere Reserve. Nothing but dense green jungle so sweetly verdant, with broad leaves, thick trunks, and steaming vines, that the sky was nearly blocked. My plans for an active week required central lodgings, so I checked into the Sunday Praia, a luxury hotel where I should note a night's stay can equal 6 months of local wages. Outside the hotel, you'll see many locals living in shacks and carrying stacks of laundry to wash in a river. The hotels, at least, are working with local residents to resist unwelcome changes to the unblemished landscape. As I had hoped, Principe's beaches were pristine. At a prime snorkeling spot, the Bay of Needles, I spent an afternoon floating in the preternational turquoise sea, watching sea urchins and metallic fish below. Another adventure took me on the Okuepipi Waterfall Trail, where bird watchers from around the world vie for a glimpse of the Principe Scops Owl, found only here. I dove into the water below the falls, awed by their height. Another waterfall trek, however, turned precarious. During a 6-hour round-trip hike in Obo National Park, the rainforest lived up to its name. The rain only grew stronger and the steep hills slipperier. Though I survived, I emerged bedraggled and bruised, and as I eased into a bath afterward, I was eternally grateful to be staying in a 5-star hotel. Also in the travel section, here's an article titled Maine's Small Boat Tourist Fleet. To truly enjoy coastal Maine, you get yourself out on the water, said Jen Rose Smith in the Wall Street Journal. The state's craggy coastline is best experienced at sea level, aboard small boats run by locals, and visitors have plenty of options. Several mail boats take passengers during their day runs to islands such as Île aux Hôtes, and many working lobster boats welcome occasional or regular fee-paying riders. On board the Lucky Catch, which sails from Portland and encourages passengers to help with the haul, you may hear Captain Tom Martin calling out, "Careful of the crabs! Grab from the front and they'll pinch you hard!" Martin shows passengers how to pull traps and measure a lobster's carapace, and the keepers can be purchased at a discount. In nearby Bath, a shipbuilding town, you can sail on a faithful recreation of the Virginia, a 51-foot, 2-masted pinnacle built in 1607. Look up Maine's first ship online, and you can book a ride, because the historical, metal-free rigging is so quiet, you hear little out on the water, but creaks from the white oak hull, the ancient sounds of a seafaring world that is all but lost. Our last article today in the travel section, getting the flavor of Arkansas's world-class mountain biking. At less than 300 feet, the mountain at the brand new Oz Trails Bike Park in Bella Vista, Arkansas, isn't very big, says Graham Averill in The Outside. But the 20 miles of gravity trails that vein the hill are nothing short of amazing. And the park is now home to probably the only high-speed lift in the country dedicated to serving mountain bikers year-round. Not just between ski seasons, the existence of this world-class Ozarks bike park owes largely to a $75 million investment in Northwest Arkansas, already a national draw for single-track enthusiasts by the Walton family, owners of Walmart. But the state is chipping in too, helping fund a bike park in the town of Mena with a lift that will serve 1,100 vertical feet. Some riders grip about taking downhill, or actually they don't grip, they gripe about taking downhill runs if you didn't earn it with a grueling ascent. They don't like paying for lift tickets either. But Arkansas is poised to be a gravity destination, and at Oz, every trail I rode was fun. That's all the time we have for the week today. My name is Vicki here at the Talking Information Center, and thank you so much for tuning in to the week.
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2: Good morning. Today, look for overcast skies with a high near 78. Tonight, look for light rain showers with a low near 64. Friday, expect sunshine with a high near 71. Friday night, expect clear skies with a low near 58. Saturday, expect sunshine with a high near 73. Get your weather every hour right here on Mind's Eye Radio, your virtual newsstand.
3: In Springfield and Rochester, it's overcast and 77 degrees. In Bloomington, it's overcast and 71 degrees.
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7: This is from Prevention Magazine. It's a special magazine on how inflammation changes as you age. Inflammation doesn't stay the same as you get older. Here's what changes over time, the lesser-known risks to watch for, and how to stay ahead of them. By Beth Howard. Surprises can be fun, say, for a marriage proposal, or when someone shows up at your door with a giant sweepstakes check. But when it comes to health concerns as you age, you'd probably prefer to be prepared. Many of these age-related shifts are linked to inflammation. In the short term, inflammation plays an important role in healing injuries and fighting infections. But as we get older, the body's inflammatory response can become more constant and less well-regulated. Over time, this ongoing low-level inflammation can raise the risk of chronic conditions, including heart disease, diabetes, cognitive decline, and bone loss. But understanding how inflammation changes over the decades can help you make informed choices to support your long-term health. That's why we've put together a decade-by-decade guide to things you may not know to expect and how to get ready for them, mentally and physically. What to expect in your 40s. During your 40s, inflammation often begins to rise subtly, driven in part by hormonal fluctuations associated with perimenopause. In estrogen levels become less stable, the body loses some of estrogen's natural anti-inflammatory protection. This shift can make tissues more sensitive and slow healing, contributing to symptoms such as joint aches and disrupted sleep. You may also be experiencing some of perimenopause's other heavy hitters: hot flashes, mood swings, night sweats, and irregular periods as estrogen fluctuates in the run-up to menopause. That's why healthcare professionals should be talking about this with women in their 40s, says Cheryl Kingsburg, PhD, Division Chief of Behavioral Medicine in the Department of OBGYN at University Hospitals Cleveland Medical Center, and a professor at Case Western Reserve University School of Medicine. Vaginal dryness can start now too, even before menopause hits, leading to problems like painful sex. The gradual loss of estrogen causes vaginal tissues to become thinner, drier, and less pliable. You might even experience tiny breaks in the skin with penetration. Because low estrogen is responsible for the dryness, a lubricant or moisturizer may not be sufficient. Instead, supplemental vaginal estrogen via a ring, a vaginal insert, a cream, or a suppository is the first line of treatment, Kingsburg says. Applied locally, estrogen helps calm inflammation and restore tissue integrity. If you're anxious about the idea of using hormone therapy to treat the issue, don't be. While use of systemic estrogen combined with a progesterone may raise the risk of breast cancer slightly, estrogen is safe for almost everyone when applied locally because very little of it enters the bloodstream. Kingsburg also highly recommends using a vaginal moisturizer twice a week to soothe irritated tissues. You'll want a high-quality lubricant for sex, too, but give the more natural-sounding water-based ones a pass, says Lauren Stryker, MD, a professor of OBGYN at Northwestern University and host of the podcast Come Again. Water-based lubricant products often contain ingredients such as glycerin and propylene glycol that increase their osmolality, meaning they will pull moisture out of the cells of the vaginal tissue and actually promote dryness instead. Choose a silicone-based product or a water-based one with an osmolality rating of less than 380, MOSM/kilogram, Kingsburg says. Whew. Smart moves for women in their 40s. Deal with stress incontinence ASAP. It's common during this decade to start leaking a little when you cough or sneeze because of the effects of pregnancy, childbirth, or hormonal changes on pelvic floor muscles. Pelvic floor weakness is often accompanied by low-grade inflammation in surrounding tissues. Some medications can help, but working with a pelvic floor physical therapist can keep the problem from getting worse with age, says Kingsburg. A weak pelvic floor can be improved with exercises, stretches, hands-on techniques, biofeedback, and electrical stimulation. Act now for brain health later. Even if the specter of Alzheimer's disease seems years away, research shows that menopause-related inflammatory changes in the brain that contribute to the disease may begin earlier than many women realize. Your best bet for reducing the risk. Make brain-preserving habits a priority starting now, including cardio exercise, a plant-rich diet, and proper sleep. Step up your prevention game. Now is also the time to start focusing on health issues you'll be at higher risk for as you move through the decades. Preventive screenings and vaccinations help reduce the inflammatory burden associated with chronic disease and persistent infections. Make colonoscopies and mammograms part of your wellness routine. Colonoscopies. And if you're 45 or younger and in the dating world, consider getting the HPV, human papillomavirus vaccine, which protects against cervical cancers and several other types. Even if you didn't get it as an adolescent, it can still offer some protection, says Scott Roberts, MD, Associate Medical Director of Infection Prevention at Yale New Haven Health. It protects against the genital wart-causing strains of HPV as well as the cancer-causing strains, he adds. What to expect in your 50s? By your 50s, chronic inflammation often becomes more clinically significant, especially for cardiovascular health. Estrogen normally helps regulate inflammatory processes in blood vessels, which protects the heart, and that's a big reason women's risk for cardiovascular disease rises sharply at menopause. After menopause, inflammatory activity increases, contributing to higher blood pressure, unfavorable cholesterol levels, and stiffening of the arteries. In fact, by age 55, more women than men have risk factors like high blood pressure and high LDL cholesterol. Pregnancy complications like preeclampsia and eclampsia that you may have experienced decades ago make heart issues more likely as well. They raise long-term inflammatory stress on the cardiovascular system, increasing the risk of high blood pressure fourfold and double your chance for heart disease and strokes in later life. It changes the equation for how we think about a woman's risk for developing cardiovascular disease, even if they're way beyond the reproductive years, says Erica Spatz, MD, an associate professor of cardiology and epidemiology at Yale School of Medicine. It's important to let your doctor know about this aspect of your medical history so they can monitor your health more closely, especially as you may well have changed doctors since your baby-having years. Take steps to safeguard your heart by lowering your blood pressure and cholesterol if needed, getting your blood sugar regulated, exercising most days of the week, sleeping well, keeping your weight at a healthy level, managing stress, staying away from tobacco, and eating meals that are high in plant foods and low in saturated fat. Watching your heart health also has added payoffs for your brain, recent research shows. The more closely you adhere to heart-healthy habits in midlife, the lower your risk for dementia in your later years. Smart moves for women in their 50s. Protect yourself against pneumonia. Vaccination helps prevent infections that can trigger intense inflammatory responses, which are harder for the body to recover from with age. The CDC now recommends a pneumonia shot for people 50 and over on top of getting a flu shot each year. Keep shingles on the roof. Because when they're on your skin, they're not only painful, but also can lead to complications like vision impairment. But vaccination reduces both the risk and the severity of this condition, which is driven by inflammation of the nerves. The two-shot shingles vaccine, Shingrix, is recommended for people in their 50s. It prevents the reactivation of the dormant virus in people who have had chickenpox. Do a supplement check with your doc. Adequate levels of vitamins D and B12 help maintain immune balance and reduce inflammatory stress. But around age 50, the body often produces less stomach acid, which is necessary to break down foods and absorb vitamin B12, leading to increased risk of deficiency. Vitamin D can also become harder to maintain with age, since the body becomes less efficient at producing it from sunlight compared with younger years. So it may be worth discussing supplementation of both nutrients with your doctor. What to expect in your 60s? In your 60s, that persistent low-grade inflammatory signaling that's been building up in your body plays a growing role in brain health. To keep your brain sharp, you need to challenge it. When you take up a new activity, such as painting, dancing, pickleball, or learning a language, your brain churns out new neural connections that help keep it young and reduce inflammation-related cognitive decline. At the same time, factors like social isolation and physical inactivity can further intensify these inflammatory processes, increasing your chances of brain trouble. Loneliness and isolation are not only contributors to cognitive decline and dementia, but to other mental health issues like depression and anxiety. It's not just that kids, if you've had them, have flown the nest. This is the life stage when many women leave the workforce, face divorce, or a partner's death, or move to a new place. Many women in their 60s and beyond find it really hard to make new friends, says Gail Saltz, MD, a clinical associate professor of psychiatry at Weill Cornell Medical College and a psychoanalyst with the New York Psychoanalytic Society and Institute. It takes a serious, concerted effort in putting yourself out there, which can be harder to do at this stage because there are fewer natural touch points. If you're on the hunt for a new place to live, consider one with high walkability so you'll be more likely to rub elbows with potential new friends. Even if you're staying in the same city or town, you can still build connections in your area. Consider joining groups related to your passions while embracing the casual connections of everyday life by chatting up the barista at your favorite coffee shop or the person next to you in line, for instance. Research shows that people who have more of these types of interactions score higher on measures of life satisfaction. They also get a brain boost. That's because spontaneous social situations stimulate neural pathways and may lower stress-driven inflammatory hormones. Unexpected interactions, in which a person tells you something and you have to say something back, so you're thinking on your feet, provide exactly the kind of stimulus that's good for our brain in terms of staving off cognitive decline, says Dr. Saltz. Smart moves for women in their 60s. Step up your exercise. Regular movement lowers systemic inflammation, improves circulation, and preserves muscle and joint function. Strength, balance, and flexibility training are especially effective anti-inflammatory tools. To make sure your body will be good for the long haul, focus on functional movement, the kind that helps you with day-to-day tasks. The big goals now are grip strength, a marker for overall muscle strength, and joint flexibility, which a recent study linked to a longer life. People who are more flexible tend to have a better chance to recover their balance when they're unstable. And in case of a fall, they would be less prone to getting severely injured, says study author Claudio Gil Araujo, MD, PhD, Dean of Research and Education at Clinimex, Clínica de Medicina do Exercício in Brazil. Spark a lagging libido. Having more time and fewer distractions can often lead to a greater interest in sex, which may be why approximately 60% of people in their 60s are sexually active. If your libido is lackluster, ask your doctor about proven treatments, including additional systemic testosterone and local vaginal DHEA, as well as the non-hormonal medication flibanserin, ADDYI, approved for premenopausal women in the U.S. ADDYI can also be prescribed to postmenopausal women off-label, says James Simon, M.D., a professor of obstetrics and gynecology at the George Washington University School of Medicine. These sexual health treatments, including hormonal and non-hormonal options, can reduce inflammation in vaginal tissues and improve comfort and desire. Also potentially helpful, he says, is the antidepressant bupropion, Wellbutrin. It has positive effects principally on arousal and orgasm. And at low doses, trazodone, Desaril, another antidepressant, often used as a sleep aid, may raise sexual desire. Stock up on condoms. Yes, really. Though you don't have to worry about getting pregnant, be aware that sexually transmitted infections, STI, among adults 65 and older have more than doubled in the U.S. in the past decade. What's more, sexually transmitted infections provoke inflammatory responses that can have more serious consequences with age, making prevention especially important. Practice safe sex and be sure to see the gynecologist every year to check your STI status. Sometimes there are no symptoms, as well as to head off other common problems such as pelvic organ prolapse, says Kingsburg. What to expect in your 70s and beyond? In later decades, chronic inflammation contributes to sensory decline, frailty, and slower recovery from illness or injury. Hearing loss, vision problems, and balance issues are more common when inflammation affects nerves, blood vessels, and connective tissues. Untreated hearing and vision loss can increase isolation and stress, which in turn fuels inflammatory pathways linked to dementia and earlier mortality. Addressing sensory changes promptly helps break this cycle. The good news is there are more tools to help support your senses than ever before. For example, if your hearing starts to dim, today's hearing aids are better and less expensive than they've been in the past. The ramifications of hearing problems are more far-reaching than was previously known. Failing to get hearing aids when they are needed, or not wearing them when one has them, has been linked to isolation, dementia, and even a shorter lifespan. Beyond the health problems that we already know can stem from isolation, hearing problems can have an impact on how you care for yourself. If you're not hearing as well, you can't take in, understand, or remember what your doctor told you to do, so you're less likely to treat your health issues properly, says Melissa Karp, AUD, an audiologist in Charlotte, North Carolina, you also have an increased fall risk. The reason a lot of people don't like theirs is that they're either over-amplifying or under-amplifying because they weren't fitted correctly in the first place, Karp says. And if you're embarrassed to need them, don't be. You see people wearing earbuds and huge headphones all the time, and hearing aids are actually a lot less noticeable, she adds. And I always tell patients that people are much more likely to notice your hearing loss than your hearing aids. Plus, your hearing isn't the only one of your senses at risk. There's a similar impact when you don't correct your vision. In this case, your eye doctor may recommend cataract surgery, which not only clears the cloudiness, but also corrects your vision, meaning you may no longer need glasses or contacts. Smart moves for women age 70 plus. Get creative in bed. Intercourse may be less comfortable these days without local hormone therapy, vulvar and vaginal tissue weakens, and the vagina shortens and narrows in the later decades of life, says Kingsburg. But that doesn't have to stop you from being intimate, and it might even lead you to broaden your repertoire of sexual expression. Local hormone therapy and other treatments help reduce inflammation and maintain tissue health, supporting comfort and intimacy. A gynecologist can be a vital resource when it comes to your love life, but if yours doesn't acknowledge your concerns or offer help, change doctors. Sexuality is important to everyone's physical health and quality of life, no matter what their age, Kingsburg says. Relax your weight. Research should suggest that it's fine to carry a little bit of extra girth, assuming you are not obese to start with. In fact, being a little heavier protects the body from an early death. Both thinner and much larger body types have a greater mortality risk. Carrying a modest amount of extra weight may help buffer against inflammatory stress and frailty in later life, depending on individual health factors. Talk to your doctor about a healthy weight range for you. Boost your balance. Falls can have life-changing consequences, so be sure to include balance training in your exercise routine. This includes movements like standing on one leg and walking heel to toe. Also, check for fall hazards like throw rugs and find ways to make your home safer. Your ovaries may be the key to how you age. Ovarian aging plays a central role in regulating inflammation throughout the body. As ovarian hormone production declines, inflammatory signaling increases in multiple organs, including the brain, heart, bones, and muscles, accelerating age-related disease. Research suggests that preserving ovarian function through lifestyle or medical interventions may help reduce chronic inflammation and extend health span. At her lab at the Buck Institute for Research on Aging in Novato, California, Jennifer Garrison, PhD, investigates ovarian aging, which has far-reaching consequences for women's health in the later decades of life. Here's what her work and research from many others shows. When ovaries age, things start to go south. Why? The ovaries are endocrine organs producing dozens, if not hundreds, of hormones in addition to estrogen and progesterone that are signaling like a second brain to almost every tissue in a woman's body, says Garrison. Your ovaries communicate with your bones, heart, liver, muscles, and skin through chemical messengers, and ovaries promote health at every age. Heart disease and osteoporosis have been linked to the drop in estrogen as women reach menopause, and brain health may worsen as well. There are risks associated with the changes in the ovaries, including cognitive decline, which can set the stage for Alzheimer's disease, Garrison explains. Menopause makes your body age faster. When your ovarian function declines, Garrison says the rate of aging of other tissues in your body can increase. Menopause can hasten your cells' aging rate by almost 6%. This means that you may notice significant changes in how well you feel overall. Ovaries age faster than nearly every other organ. They age at about 2.5 times the rate of the other tissues in the body, Garrison says, setting the pace for aging overall. This likely has big consequences for health span, the time we remain healthy and free from disease. Women have shorter health spans than men at baseline. What this research means for you. We know that the older a woman is when she goes through menopause, the longer she is likely to live, Garrison says. Now her lab is exploring whether slowing ovarian aging might keep women healthier longer as well. But each woman has her own aging journey. Hormone therapy may help, though our knowledge about it is incomplete, Garrison says. My vision is that there will eventually be a menu of options for women, including lifestyle changes, nutrition and exercise, and medications that would help to preserve ovaries function into older age. This article is called Inflammation and Your Body. Learn how to strengthen your body's natural defenses to calm inflammation, speed recovery, boost strength, and protect your health for years to come by Laura Shin. There's a picture of a woman rubbing her knee. It might sound like science fiction if it weren't so ordinary. Our bones break and mend. We burn a hand and it heals. We forget words and remember in a flash. The body has an astounding ability to bounce back that can feel almost miraculous. At the center of this healing power is inflammation, a built-in biological response that protects us from injury, infection, and stress. In the short term, inflammation is essential, rushing immune cells and nutrients to damaged tissue so repair can begin. But that super strength slows with age. We lose a few more words, and more days pass between a scrape and smooth skin. Although lifespans have nearly doubled over the past century, our bodies themselves haven't fundamentally changed. Skin, muscles, and organs accumulate wear and tear, while inflammatory signals can linger longer than they should. This chronic, low-grade inflammation, sometimes called inflammaging, can quietly wear down tissues, making recovery slower and less efficient over time. The encouraging news is that this process isn't entirely out of our hands. We can help our bodies retain resiliency by learning how to better manage inflammation. Physicians and scientists are uncovering how to quiet this long-term, low-grade response while still preserving the short-term inflammation our bodies rely on to heal. In other words, the goal isn't to eliminate inflammation, but to keep it working for us rather than against us. With the right habits, it's possible to support faster recovery, protect tissues over time, and maintain that sense of physical bounce back well into later years. The brain. Our brains tend to shrink as we age, explains Richard Hunter, PhD, director of the lab of neuropigenetics and genomics at the University of Massachusetts, Boston. Certain cognitive abilities can suffer. For instance, after age 60,

making inflammation control a key part of brain resilience. While part of this is a normal aspect of aging, you can fight it. Brain resilience generally means holding on to more brain volume and cognitive function longer, Hunter says. He knows scientists he describes as super sharp who have devoted their lives to learning and are cognitively intact well into their 80s. These may be what the National Institutes of Health deems cognitive superagers, who perform like people 20 years younger on memory tests. Want to be one of them? For a more resilient brain, socialize smarter. To build tomorrow's cognitive reserve and keep inflammation in check, Hunter suggests increasing your social and intellectual engagement. Social isolation has been shown to raise inflammatory markers in the brain, while meaningful interaction appears to calm them. That could mean meeting new people and enjoying new experiences, such as chatting at the bus stop en route to a new destination, participation in regular social activities and tasks. Calling your cousin or catching up with a coworker can help too. Humans are social animals, and our connections have helped us succeed as a species, Hunter says. In a sense, we need to socialize to survive. So building good social connections seems to protect you from aging's worst effects. In one study of people 65 and older, loneliness was connected with accelerated cognitive decline even after accounting for factors including depression and health conditions. Find activities that combine interpersonal components with educational or exercise ones, such as participating in a trail cleanup, rock climbing in a gym with a friend, singing in a choir, or playing cards. Taking partner-style dance lessons gives you triple benefits: learning, moving, socializing, and may help reduce inflammation linked to stress. Then there's a picture of a lady's hand with Band-Aids all over it. Skin. A skinned knee took a week or so to heal when you were a child. If it now seems to take twice as long or longer, you're not imagining it. As we age, cells in our three skin layers don't turn over the way they used to, a necessary process for clearing out damage and making repairs. At the same time, low-grade inflammation lingers longer in aging skin, slowing wound healing and breaking down collagen. Cell turnover slows down even more quickly if we have failed to wear sunscreen, smoked, or been exposed to air pollution, all factors that increase inflammatory stress in skin cells. By our mid-40s, our skin tears more easily and forms wrinkles. If we don't invest in fixing the machinery that turns over the skin, it goes to sleep, says Abigail Waldman, M.D., clinical director of the Mohs and Dermatologic Surgery Center at Brigham and Women's Hospital and an assistant professor at Harvard Medical School. Here's how to wake your skin up again. Build more resilient skin. Stress it out. The primary method for restoring skin's natural resilience is to injure it, briefly and strategically. Hear us out. Two approaches: using retinoids and procedures like microneedling boost resilience by stressing skin and triggering a controlled inflammatory response that jumpstarts repair. Retinoids, typically used in facial creams, reawaken your cell turnover machinery while helping regulate inflammation, which can strengthen the skin's protective function, limit moisture loss, and protect collagen. That can result in smoother, clearer skin that can bounce back from injury more quickly.

0: quickly. Plus, the ingredient will refresh hands, knees, and feet too, Dr. Waldman says. Products with higher percentages of retinoids will revive the skin's machinery faster, but the lower percentages, such as 1%, found in over-the-counter formulas, will work too. You just might need to wait a year or so to see noticeable results. That's okay, Dr. Waldman says, if you view it as part of a rest-of-your-life routine, not a fix-it-fast process. Products with higher percentages of retinoids will revive the skin's machinery faster. But the lower percentages, such as 1%, found in over-the-counter formulas, will work too. You just might need to wait a year or so to see noticeable results. That's okay, Dr. Waldman says, if you view it as part of a rest-of-your-life routine, not a fix-it-fast process. Meanwhile, procedures like chemical peels, microneedling, and microdermabrasion lead to nano-injuries in the outer layers of the skin, prompting a short-term inflammatory response that stimulates collagen and elastin production. It's like exercise, Dr. Waldman says, to build muscle strength. You're creating tiny injuries your body will fix and make stronger. A skincare specialist can help you find the right treatment and number of sessions. The heart. This muscle requires a constant oxygen supply from blood vessels, which act like a small highway system, says Adam Chico, PhD, director of Colorado State University's Cardiovascular Research Center. Lifestyle factors and normal aging can damage those highways, often through chronic inflammation that stiffens arteries and encourages plaque buildup, making blood's travel more arduous. Clogged roads can eventually lead you to the emergency room if blood and oxygen no longer arrive where they are needed, resulting in a heart attack. And over time, inflammatory signals make the heart muscles stiffer and less efficient, requiring more oxygen to do the same work. But researchers have found that age-related deterioration can be curtailed with the right lifestyle choices. Upping your heart's resilience can help you prevent a heart attack and recover faster afterward if you have one, largely by calming inflammation and improving blood vessel function. The secret? Improve your heart's highway system by widening its roads and building new ones to improve the supply of blood and oxygen. It's not as Frankenstein-like as it sounds. A heart-pounding workout builds up those vessels at any age. This improved highway system ensures that life-sustaining traffic can get through and help maintain and repair your heart muscle so your heart can continue functioning as an efficient pump. We may not be able to prevent the aging process, but we can make it safer, Chico says. Build a more resilient heart. Get sweaty with cardio. Physical exercise is one of the most powerful anti-inflammatory tools for heart health. Regular cardio helps widen blood vessels, build new ones, and reduce inflammatory markers linked to heart disease. Even later in life, exercise can partially reverse age-related heart changes, according to a small study from the University of Texas. For previously inactive individuals over 65, just 1 year of slowly increasing vigorous exercise remodeled the heart's left ventricle and improved arterial function and aerobic exercise capacity. Various exercise recommendations exist. For instance, at least 150 minutes of moderate exercise or 75 minutes of vigorous exercise per week or a combo, as suggested by the American Heart Association. But all the advice comes down to this: get your heart pumping. What does that mean, though? The simple answer: trust your instinct. Do you feel your heart thumping? Is it a little bit hard to talk? then you're getting the benefits of heart-pumping exercise. The math-filled answer, subtract your age from 220 to determine your maximum heart rate. For a 50-year-old, that number is 170. Multiply that by 0.64 to learn what your lowest heart rate would be for moderate exercise. In our example, around 109. Multiply by 0.77 for the minimum number for vigorous exercise, around 131 for our imaginary 50-year-old. You can use a smartwatch to track your numbers, but always talk to your doctor before trying to hit a specific number. Okay, this is a quiz, so think about the best option. Number one, all inflammation can impact your health negatively. A, true. B, false. The best answer would be B, false. Acute inflammation helps your body heal, but chronic inflammation can hurt healthy cells and lead to permanent DNA damage. In fact, 5 of the 10 leading causes of death in the U.S. are linked to chronic inflammation, including Alzheimer's disease and other forms of dementia, cancer, heart disease, stroke, and type 2 diabetes. The best way to avoid chronic inflammation is to maintain a healthy lifestyle. As part of that, it's crucial to avoid known drivers of inflammation, such as smoking and overdoing alcohol use, so you can keep yourself well longer. Build a more resilient musculoskeletal system. Stretch and strength train. Strength training and regular movement help resolve inflammation by improving circulation and signaling muscles and bones to rebuild stronger. Not sure where to start? Begin with squats, says Brado. Squats are among the most wonderful exercises because they engage the largest muscles in the body, he says. In addition, resistance exercises like squats trigger short-term inflammation that leads to long-term gains in strength and joint stability. Aim to get 15 minutes of strength training every day or 30 minutes every other day. You can help soothe inflammatory stress hormones while improving balance and range of motion through daily flexibility activities like yoga, Pilates, Tai Chi, or simple stretching. Worried about mobility as you get older? The most effective intervention for prevention of falls, of all tested to date, is Tai Chi, Brado says. You can also increase joint mobility through gentle stretching, which limbers up the soft tissues, tendon, muscle, skin, fat, and fascia, connecting and surrounding bone and internal organs. The most important thing is to stay as active as possible for as long as you can, Brado says. If you're hesitant to go it alone or want some accountability in your exercise efforts, reach out to a friend or consider joining a gym or a fitness club or doing volunteering that will require you to stay active. To keep your skeleton strong, National Institute on Aging research has shown promise for the building of bone resilience via an interesting method. One pilot study found that participants wearing weighted vests in a weight loss program had slower loss of hip bone density compared with a group not wearing the vests. You can purchase a weighted vest online or at most sporting goods stores. You can also try the method at home by strapping on a heavy backpack or one designed for this type of exercise, such as the Jetty Pack. So while we may not yet be able to online order a personalized Fountain of Youth, science is revealing ways we can manage inflammation and improve our innate healing abilities that aren't just science fiction. Resilience is one of your superpowers. This article is called Foods That Fight Inflammation and the Ones Making It Worse. What should a person eat to feel their best? Spend 10 minutes Googling or scrolling through social media, and you'll find a dizzying number of answers in the form of fad diets and superfoods. But wellness doesn't have to entail a complicated or restrictive meal plan or expensive, inaccessible ingredients or supplements. As registered dietitians, we've been asked by countless clients for health-supportive eating plans that are simple, balanced, and delicious. Our answer has been the same for more than a decade: anti-inflammatory foods. Tackling body-wide inflammation is at the core of being healthy in the years to come. Too high levels of it contribute to chronic health problems, including heart disease, diabetes, and cancer. And constant inflammation can also impact our day-to-day lives in smaller ways. It may be the reason a person feels inexplicably fatigued or foggy-headed, their skin seems sensitive, or they're prone to catching every cold that comes around. Science shows us that inflammation can stem from and also be affected by many factors, and one of the biggest influences on it is diet. Poor sleep, spiraling stress, and getting too little exercise are other biggies. Choosing the wrong foods too frequently can trigger inflammatory response, but picking the right ones may actually fight and prevent inflammation to help us feel our best. We've seen the power of anti-inflammatory eating in our joint practice. Clients who eat this way have improved their insulin resistance, gotten off blood pressure medications, and much more. Ready to create a healthier lifestyle and make sustainable changes? Start by getting to know these five pillars of an anti-inflammatory diet. Balance your gut. A healthy gut sets the stage for optimal overall health. That's because many of our body systems are linked in some way to our gut microbiome. A healthy gut lining makes it much easier for essential nutrients to be absorbed so your body can put them to use, explains Valerie Eggman, RD, a dietitian and host of women's health podcast Flourish Heights. If you think it's pretty cool that 70% of your immune system lives in your gut, you may be interested to learn about the gut-brain axis, which is basically a health highway that connects the two, such that maintaining a balance of good and bad gut bacteria can positively influence cognitive and mental health, Eggman says. The gut plays a role in regulating hormones that impact menstrual cycles and menopause, too. On the flip side, when the gut-bug mix isn't balanced, harmful bacteria can take over, making it harder to keep inflammation in check, affecting things like immunity and possibly leading to gastrointestinal issues such as irritable bowel syndrome, constipation, heartburn, diarrhea, and bloating. That's why it's crucial to eat foods that will help you achieve that coveted microbiome makeup. Probiotic foods populate the gut with good bacteria. They're most commonly associated with yogurt or other fermented foods, but not all yogurts contain probiotics, so check the label. Some have the Live and Active Cultures, LAC, seal to verify the probiotic content, while others list specific probiotic strains the product contains. Commonly S. thermophilus and L. bulgaricus. 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Focus on fiber. Fiber helps stabilize blood sugar and prevent spikes that can cause the body to overproduce harmful inflammatory free radicals. Fiber also keeps you satisfied for hours, lowers your LDL, bad cholesterol level, aids in the removal of toxins from the body, supports immune health, and helps you stay regular. You'll want to get plenty of both soluble and insoluble fiber. Soluble fiber attracts water to form a gel-like substance in the gut, which, since it slows digestion and isn't easily absorbed into the bloodstream, lowers blood sugar and helps keep cravings at bay. Insoluble fiber works like an intestinal broom, sweeping stool and toxins through the gut to support healthy bowel movements. Find soluble fiber in beans, avocado, sweet potato, pears, figs, oats, barley, carrots. 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Lean into omega-3s. These polyunsaturated fats may help boost a process within cells that cleans out dysfunctional or unnecessary proteins that might otherwise cause inflammation. And they also play an integral role in heart, lung, blood vessel, and immune system function. Women should aim to get 1.1 grams per day, while men should get 1.6 grams. Find omega-3s in oysters, chia seeds, walnuts, flax seeds, hemp seeds, fatty fish such as salmon, tuna, mackerel, and herring. Load up on oxidants, antioxidants. To put it simply, polyphenols help turn off the body's inflammation switch. Found in colorful plant foods, these micronutrients act as powerful antioxidants that can help lessen or prevent inflammatory damage caused by free radicals. In fact, many experts regard them as lifespan essentials for their potential to reduce chronic disease risk. Make it a goal to get as many colors as you can on your plate each day. This will ensure that you get a variety of antioxidants that play different roles. For example, anthocyanins support heart health, and lycopene offers protection from the sun's UV rays and may reduce the risk of some cancers. Many herbs and spices also possess antioxidant properties, so experiment with seasonings. Find antioxidants in berries, leafy greens, tomatoes, beets, red cabbage, sweet potatoes, beans, dark chocolate, herbs and spices, tea, coffee. A closer look at antioxidants. These biological bodyguards help protect us from free radicals. Flavonoids. They lower inflammation, promote heart health, and reduce chronic disease risk. Carotenoids. Beta-carotene is found in orange and yellow foods and leafy green produce, and it supports skin, vision, and immune health. Lycopene, a carotenoid found in red and pink produce, may support heart health. Lutein and zeaxanthin also fall into this category. Try to pair foods rich in carotenoids with a healthy fat, like olive oil, for optimal absorption. Vitamin C and selenium. Avoid these: refined carbohydrates, processed meat, fried foods, sweetened beverages, trans fats, sugars.
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2: Good morning. Today, look for overcast skies with a high near 78. Tonight, look for light rain showers with a low near 64. Friday, expect sunshine with a high near 71. Friday night, expect clear skies with a low near 58. Saturday, expect sunshine with a high near 73. Get your weather every hour right here on Mind's Eye Radio, your virtual newsstand.
3: In Springfield and Decatur, it's overcast and 76 degrees. In Bloomington, it's overcast and 75 degrees.
4: From the Bureau of Economic Geology, this is Earth Date. On a previous Earth Date, we talked about GPS, the global positioning system, and recent improvements that allow mapping down to the millimeter, accurate enough to detect the creeping movement of Earth's tectonic plates. These advances have inspired scientists to use GPS in many new ways to better understand earthquakes and other Earth processes. The signals from GPS are very long, many thousands of digits, making them too slow to track seismic activity. But recently, scientists realized they could use a different, much shorter part of the GPS signal and combine that with faster refreshing of GPS receivers. This has allowed GPS to monitor earthquakes very accurately, over a very broad area, enough to see their impact on distant communities, and hopefully with new developments, fast enough to warn them of an impending quake. Using similar technology, scientists can now measure and track other disruptions on Earth's surface, such as sinkholes, landslides, and tidal waves. Volcanic ash can disrupt GPS signals, so scientists devised a way to use those disruptions to monitor ash plumes and warn airplanes. Similarly, water vapor in the atmosphere can delay GPS signals. Meteorologists are now reading that delay to predict heavy rainfall and advise communities about flash floods before they arrive. All very interesting examples of how improvements in technology allow for advances in science. I'm Scott Tinker.
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8: Good Thursday morning. I'm Janice, and I'm reading the State Journal Register today for, guess what, the month of October, the 1st, 2026. And we're going to look at the three front page articles, and we'll begin with the headline of the main article, Slow Background Checks Threaten Child Care Access. And there's a picture of a young woman bending over with two toddlers in front of her, and they are all three looking at something, looks like maybe a stuffed animal, with children's books in a shelf behind them. And under that, the caption is, Molly Robinson is the owner of The Farmhouse, a child care center in Bloomington that opened earlier this year. She, like other Illinois child care operators, has faced a delay in the processing of background checks for prospective employees. As a result, she has had to reduce the number of children for the center that the center can care for. And now the story. Molly Robinson was hours away from opening her child care center, which was the culmination of decades in the field, yet she feared it was all about to fall apart. Her child care center, The Farmhouse, was set to open in late February, becoming one of the few new child care centers in Bloomington to open in the last 15 years. But the week before opening, as the staff were putting finishing touches in classrooms, Robinson was in a panic. Some of the employees' background checks were still pending. She had submitted all of the documents in early December, thinking they would be cleared in a matter of weeks. But the Illinois Department of Children and Family Services, known as DCFS, had yet to fully process them. Because it was a new center, if the checks were not completed by that afternoon, Robinson would not be able to receive the license she needed to open. Robinson had already pushed opening 3 weeks, in part because of this delay, losing thousands of dollars. Parents had taken their children out of other child care centers in order to enroll at the farmhouse. She gave families a week of free tuition to account for the inconvenience. Her DCFS licensing representative and a supervisor both told Robinson that their hands were tied, she recalled. Robinson even phoned the town's mayor. Desperate and feeling she had nothing to lose, she wrote a script, gathered her staff around her, and pressed record on her phone. "If we can't open soon," Robinson said in a video she posted to Facebook, "we risk losing the families who have trusted us with their children. We risk losing our staff because we can't pay salaries without opening. And we risk losing something we've spent 5 years building. This child care crisis cannot continue to fall on providers to solve. Staffing is an issue at DCFS. DCFS is federally required to conduct initial and regular background checks for people who work in child care facilities. The process requires checks of a state child abuse database and state and federal sex offender registries, as well as fingerprinting for state and federal criminal history checks. The department has faced chronic staffing issues amid federal changes that added more requirements to background checks. The state has also failed to implement a law that allows child care operators to use third-party vendors to collect the fingerprints needed during the background screenings. State officials said in a statement that they have been actively working on a process to carry out this law. The Illinois Department of Early Childhood, IDEC, which was created by the Pritzker administration and launched this summer, is expected to take over the responsibility of these background checks in July 2027. IDEC Secretary Teresa Ramos, during an August public meeting about the department's transition, acknowledged there are pain points regarding the state's background check process. IDEC and DCFS leadership declined to be interviewed for this story. IDEC and DCFS are working closely to continue to improve the background check process to help child care providers efficiently hire and onboard their staff to meet the needs of children and families, the department said in a joint statement. There is more work to do, and DCFS has undertaken extensive process mapping to identify opportunities to improve and modernize the authorization process. Our priority is to make the process more effective and efficient for providers while preserving the thorough review, accountability, and protections necessary. The Federal Child Care and Development Block Grant requires these checks to be completed in 45 days. Yet, child care directors say they are waiting longer than that, at times months, for their employees' background checks to be approved, the Illinois Answers Project found. These ongoing delays have consequences, according to interviews with child care owners and operators. Before new hires can be in the presence of children, they need to have certain background checks cleared. This means child care businesses, at times, have been forced to reduce class sizes because they don't have enough employees to meet the state's required staffing ratios. Some centers are at risk of losing federal funding due to not keeping up with enrollment requirements. Supply of Illinois child care spots does not meet demand. Child care access is already in a precarious state. Around the time the farmhouse worked to open its doors, three child care centers in Bloomington Normal closed. According to a 2026 industry report, Illinois had 371,620 licensed child care slots available for a potential 586,490 children. The state faces a supply gap of 37% compared to the nationwide figure of 27%. In just a few hours, Robinson's February video sparked a barrage of messages from residents asking who they should call to show support. It garnered a total of 45,000 views. Around 4:30 p.m. that Friday, Robinson's phone lit up. The caller ID read DCFS. She could open on Monday. A problem years in the making. In 2014, the federal government imposed stricter requirements for background checks, resulting in states needing additional checks for child care workers. The goal was to weed out individuals with a history of crimes. States had until 2018 to implement these new rules, but many struggled, including Illinois. DCFS officials have, over the years, blamed the delays on these requirements in reports to the General Assembly. A 2018 report by the Inspector General, or IG, of the U.S. Department of Health and Human Services, HHS, found DCFS had failed to carry out certain aspects of the new law due to a lack of funding and staff to process background checks. The IG audited 30 Illinois child care facilities 2 years later. 12 of them were out of compliance. By not ensuring that all child care staff members who supervised or had routine unsupervised contact with children passed all initial or recurring criminal background checks within the last 5 years, the report stated, Illinois potentially jeopardized the safety of children in its care. The background check unit has faced staffing issues since at least 2019. According to an HHS spokesperson, Illinois gained full compliance with the new rules in 2021. But doing so strained resources for the background check unit, according to DCFS's reports to the General Assembly. In a 2025 report, DCFS said the new requirements increased the background check unit's workload by 30%. In early August, DCFS said there were 32 full-time employees working for the background check unit with 12 vacant positions, according to data obtained by a public records request. A spokesperson said IDEC plans to add 2 positions to the unit. DCFS said it received more than 52,500 authorizations for child care homes and centers in fiscal year 2026. Of those, The agency cleared just under 40,000, or about 75%. The department said preliminary internal records show that as of June 30th, the end of the 2026 fiscal year, it had 2,271 background check requests from child care facilities, or about 4% of the total it had received that year that it had not yet processed. A spokesperson for DCFS and IDEC said that this data includes every authorization form DCFS received, including forms that needed to be resubmitted due to missing or incorrect information. DCFS does not currently have the ability to link any resubmission forms to its original, the spokesperson said, which means that comparing the number of forms received against clearances results in an artificially low completion rate. IDEC plans to improve workflows and modernize the process to better track this information. A DCFS spokesperson said that background checks are completed in about 45 days under typical circumstances. An estimated 30% of the submitted forms require some type of correction before moving forward, the spokesperson said. And processing could take longer if fingerprints need to be resubmitted or if there is any information that needs additional review. Following Illinois Answers inquiry, state officials said they reviewed 20 of the longest current pending authorizations. All of them were waiting for decisions required by the employer, officials said. This included an employer's response to a background check finding and if they wanted to move forward with this prospective employee. A pending authorization should not be interpreted as having been awaiting DCFS action for the entire time it has been pending, a spokesperson said. In a response to a public records request, DCFS provided data that showed there were 278 background check authorizations pending for 234 providers as of May 18th. These facilities had waited a median of 81 days for background checks to be approved, Illinois Answers found. As of June 30th, there were 358 background check authorizations pending for 308 child care operators. The median wait time was 55 days. More than half of the authorizations had been pending for longer than 45 days. Some providers had been waiting more than a year. It's unclear how wait times have fluctuated over the years. A DCFS spokesperson said the department does not have historical data on processing delays. The department also recognizes an opportunity to improve the data tracking, the spokesperson said. Wait times stretch beyond 45 days. Many of the child care administrators who spoke to Illinois Answers said their background checks took longer than 45 days. Janet O'Connell, a former DCFS licensing representative who now has a consulting firm that helps childcare businesses understand state regulations, said childcare operators told her they have waited as long as 6 to 9 months. Illinois Answers interviewed two childcare administrators who, as of DCFS's June 30th data, had authorizations pending for more than 500 days. Both said they had received notifications from DCFS in the form of mailed letters that background check forms had missing information or were filled out incorrectly. Chad and Tiffany Bell, who own and operate Blue Jays Learning Center in Central Illinois, said they have been told by DCFS that an employee's handwriting was illegible or the ink they used to fill out the form was too light. Other times, Chad Bell said, the document had become illegible because it had been faxed too many times. The Bells said they have multiple authorizations pending, one since June 15th. Erica Bell, no relation to Chad and Tiffany, the CEO of Enchanted Minds Academy in East St. Louis, said there have been times when she has received notifications from DCFS that forms are filled out incorrectly, but when she has re-examined them, all of the boxes are checked. I'm not sure what's going on with that department, but it's frustrating, she said. Head Start funding at risk due to background check delays. The Illinois Head Start Association, IHSA, conducted a survey of its centers about these delays in April. Nearly half of the 75 respondents said they had waited at least 46 days for background checks to clear, and about 9% said they waited longer than 3 months. The vast majority of delayed background checks were for teaching positions. Lori Morrison Frichtel, IHSA's executive director, said some of its centers, which provide child care and preschool to low-income families, can't operate at full capacity because they're waiting for employee background checks. Excuse me. Federal rules require new hires to pass at least one of two criminal background checks before being able to work at the facility, which they can then do under supervision by another employee until both have been cleared. This wasn't always the case. Previously, employees could start working while their background checks were being processed under the direct supervision of a staff member in Illinois. That stopped in May 2023. That puts Head Start centers at risk of losing federal funding, Morrison Frichtel said. The state has specific staff-to-child ratios that vary depending on the age of the children and the type of facility. If there aren't enough staff members eligible to work to meet those ratios, the centers cannot operate at full capacity. Federal regulations require Head Start centers maintain an enrollment level of 97%. If they fall below that threshold, the federal government could designate them as chronically under-enrolled and potentially withhold or reduce annual funding. Wow. It's high stakes for our providers, Morrison Frichtel said. The delays make other child care administrators feel they are in a bind. They need to fill an open position, but doing so could take weeks, and that could potentially affect access. If we're down staff, then we have to say, well, we can't take your kids today, said Emily Parak, owner of Little Hearts of Clinton Daycare Center, which opened in 2025. The space is large enough to accommodate 43 children, but Parak said she hasn't been able to fully staff the center due to pending background checks and had only enrolled 30 kids as of August. Stephanie Stewart, chief communications officer for Parkland College, said background check delays created operational challenges for the community college's child care center because qualified hires couldn't start working until the checks were complete. The college closed the 35-year-old center in June, citing ongoing financial challenges in addition to struggles with hiring and retaining child care staff. New laws aim to ease the burden, but one hasn't been implemented. Governor J.B. Pritzker signed legislation in June that seeks to ease the burden on child care operators hiring employees already working in the field. Starting next year, background checks will be tied to the individual instead of the child care facility, allowing workers who have already cleared background checks to bypass the process when they change jobs. It's among a series of changes that the state has said would help with the delays, which IDEC department leaders have publicly acknowledged to be a pain point. Another new law allows child care facilities to use state-approved third-party vendors to collect fingerprints for criminal background checks instead of relying solely on DCFS. But, according to an internal IDEC email exchange in May that Illinois Answers obtained in response to a public records request, the agency has not begun processing these types of background checks. On August 14th, a DCFS spokesperson confirmed the department has not processed any third-party background checks. A DCFS and IDEC spokesperson said the implementation of this law requires extensive coordination among multiple agencies and independent systems. The state does not have a date for when this law will be implemented. We know that background checks are taking too long, and they have to be redone every time an employee starts a new job, IDEC Chief of Staff Gwen Peeble said during a meeting with child care workers in May. It's burdensome, and it's taking away from providers who need to be doing other things like caring for children. Robinson, the Bloomington Child Care Center owner, said she hopes the state finds a better solution, not one that is a band-aid fix. About 6 months after opening, Robinson said background checks remain hit or miss. Some take 2 weeks, she said, while others have dragged out to 90 days. In September, Robinson said she was waiting on 3 new employees' background checks, which she submitted to DCFS in early July. As a result, the farmhouse isn't able to operate 2 of its 7 classrooms, which could care for about an additional 20 children. She fears these hires could leave for other jobs, and that the center will start hemorrhaging money if they can't open these classrooms. As providers, people are mad at us because they think that we're gouging prices. They're mad at us because we have to close classrooms when we don't have enough staff, Robinson said. We are the bad guy when our hands are tied. This story was made possible by a grant from the Richard H. Driehaus Foundation. Okay, we're moving on to the next front page story. Headline, Man Faces DUI Charges Following Fatal Crash. A Springfield man is charged with driving under the influence that resulted in the death of another Springfield man, according to a police report. Darren Polk, 62, died following a crash at South 5th and East Laurel Streets on September 27 that happened around 6 a.m. Polk was pronounced dead around 6:50 a.m. shortly after his arrival to the emergency room at HSHS St. John's Hospital, according to a news release from Sangamon County Coroner Jim Allman. An autopsy done September 28th showed Polk died from multiple blunt force injuries sustained in the crash. Roy L. Adams, 27, allegedly ran a red light at the intersection, causing the crash, according to a Springfield Police Department report that was obtained by the State Journal Register through a Freedom of Information Act request. Adams was driving west on Laurel Street at a high rate of speed in a 2021 Audi when he ran the red light and collided with Polk's Toyota, according to the report. A female passenger of the Audi was taken to the hospital with life-threatening injuries. Adams appeared uninjured, according to police. Police and court charges. Police arrested Adams on several charges, including aggravated DUI death of another, aggravated DUI with great bodily harm, DUI combined with other drugs, and obstructing justice. Adams appears in two separate court cases regarding DUI-related charges. One of the cases shows Adams is charged with a DUI, operating an uninsured vehicle, unlawful possession of cannabis for driver, and disregarding a traffic control light. The other case shows Adams is charged with three counts of aggravated DUI. Adams is scheduled for a first court appearance on October 22nd. More about the crash and the DUI. Witnesses told officers that Adams caused the crash. Police concluded Roy was too impaired to drive based on a combination of alcohol and cannabis. Officers describe Adams of having the odor of an alcoholic beverage coming from his breath, in addition to the odor of burnt cannabis coming from his clothes. An officer described Roy's eyes as appearing glassy and slightly bloodshot, and said his speech was slow, low, and repetitive, and that his mouth seemed dry. Police obtained a search warrant for Adams' blood and urine, which was signed and served, so Adams eventually provided a legal blood sample. He seemed confused as to why we were at the hospital and stated he was not injured in the crash, the report read. He did not seem upset by the fact that he had seriously injured multiple people. Roy admitted to driving the Audi on a public roadway and admitted to being involved in the crash, but said it was not his fault. However, he could not explain how the crash happened, the report added. One officer who helped Adams walk into the hospital said that Adams reached into his jacket's pocket, pulling out loose, suspected cannabis to throw it in the trash as they walked past. I collected as much of the loose cannabis that I could into a medical glove, the report read, adding that another officer found more suspected cannabis in the same pocket. Roy stated to one officer that he had come from Blueprint Bar, but denied drinking. The manager of Blueprint stated Roy left the bar around 2 a.m., but their inside cameras were not working, according to the report. And let me just clarify that Roy and Adams were the same person. Roy was the first name, Adams was the last name. I found that confusing. All right, moving on to our third and final front page story. Dutch Bros moving into old barbecue restaurant in Springfield. Dutch Brothers is opening its first location in early 2027 at 2343 North Dirksen Parkway. Core Acquisitions Vice President of Development, Adam Bell, confirmed to the State Journal Register construction will begin on the new Northside Dutch Bros late October. The Dutch Bros spot will be the latest coffee spot on the city's north side, joining a 7 Brew drive-through.

three different major quick-service coffee retailers into one small corridor lines the sleepy capital city up for chain coffee Armageddon competing over the morning rush. Hickory River Smokehouse closed on August 31st after over two decades of service came from an unsolicited exceptional offer for the real estate for redevelopment. And it was an option too good to pass up for the business, franchise owner Mike Madigan said. What is Dutch Bros? Dutch Bros started in 1992 in Grants Pass, Oregon, by brothers Dane and Travis Boersma out of the back of a pushcart. After opening their first franchise in Oregon, the business serving espresso and smiles has vastly expanded to more than 1,000 locations across 25 states. The brand has primarily stayed out west in Texas and Oregon, but recent expansions into the Midwest are shaking metrics up. On the drink side, think blended frozen coffee, energy drinks with splashes of creamer, lemonades, iced teas, shakes, smoothies, and of course, iced coffees with over a dozen add-ins available. As far as food goes to pair with coffee, broistas can pair drinks with cake pops, banana bread, coffee cake, muffins, and chocolate chip muffin cookies. Bell, who is a preferred developer for the company, builds corporate Dutch Bros locations to be leased to the Sweet Coffee Stands. So far this year, Bell has helped open five locations in Illinois and Indiana, with four more planned by the end of December. After this location finishes in early 2027, Bell says, while he can't say for certain, he knows in Illinois markets, the coffee retailer likes to bookend cities, meaning a second store may take shape after. The north side of Dirksen has seen some really strong developments in the past few years with the Panda Express, T-Mobile, and Wingstop, Bell said. Just being able to accommodate people on the northern side of Springfield makes a lot of sense for them. Well, that coffee boom is popular. All right, turning the page. I have another local story. HSHS St. John's Foundation awards AEDs to 10 local groups. 10 organizations across central Illinois received automated external defibrillators through a community program backed by HSHS Prairie Cardiovascular and HSHS St. John's Foundation, expanding access to emergency cardiac care equipment in schools, churches, athletic organizations, and other community settings. The AEDs were presented to representatives of the organizations during an event at Prairie Heart Institute, according to a community announcement. The devices were distributed through the Community AED Program, a partnership among the McGraw family, HSHS Prairie Cardiovascular, and HSHS St. John's Foundation, that was created in memory of Rick McGraw. Recipients included Bible Chapel Community Church in Springfield, Celebration Community Church in Pena, the Mary Bryant Home Association in Springfield, Southern View Police Department in Southern View in Springfield, Springfield First SDA Church in Springfield, Springfield Shamrocks Baseball and Softball Organization, Springfield, St. Paul's Lutheran Church in Hillsboro,
Unity

0: Christian Church, excuse me, Unity Christian School in Decatur. Warrensburg Boys Travel Baseball in Warrensburg, and Zion Lutheran Church and School in Litchfield. Through the generosity of the McGraw family and the support of our donors, we are able to put life-saving resources directly into the hands of organizations that serve our communities every day. Allie Farmer, director of HSHS St. John's Foundation, said in the announcement, "We are grateful to the organizations receiving these devices and proud to help make our communities safer and better prepared to respond when someone experiences sudden cardiac arrest." Program expands access to emergency equipment. According to the announcement, the AEDs are equipped with technology designed to guide bystanders through CPR steps and AED use during a sudden cardiac arrest. Recipients also receive training and additional resources from Medics First. Charlotte Curry, Director of Community Outreach for the Mary Bryant Home Association, said that the device will strengthen emergency preparedness efforts at the organization. "We are incredibly grateful to HSHS St. John's Foundation and everyone involved in making this program possible," Curry said in the announcement. "The AED will be an important addition to our emergency preparedness efforts and will help enhance the safety of our residents, visitors, volunteers, and staff." Program honors Rick McGraw. Mitch Rogers, Director of Operations for HSHS Prairie Cardiovascular, said that the idea for the initiative grew from community concerns about limited access to AEDs. According to the announcement, the Community AED Program was formally established in 2023 through donations from the McGraw family. Sudden cardiac arrest can happen anywhere, at any time, and having an AED nearby can provide a critical bridge until emergency medical help arrives, Rogers said in the announcement. "By placing these devices in schools, churches, athletic organizations, and other community settings, we are helping more people be prepared to respond when every second counts." The program was created in memory of Rick McGraw through the support of family members Mike and Juliana McGraw, Jenna and Rich Byers, Krista McGraw, and Donna McGraw. Organizations interested in applying for the Community AED Program can find information at hshs.org. More information about HSHS Prairie Cardiovascular is available at hshs.org or by calling 888 for Prairie. Oh, all right, now we're on the arts and entertainment page. The first article is Top 3 Breakfast Restaurants in Springfield, according to the readers. Where's your favorite place to get breakfast in Springfield? Springfield Journal Register readers voted on the top breakfast restaurants in the 2025 Official Communities Choice Awards. Here are the best 3 breakfast places in the area. The winner is Charlie Parker's Diner, found at 700 West North Street in Springfield. Phone 217-241-2104. 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The State Journal Register readers vote at sj-r.com in more than 140 categories for their favorites, from bakeries and barbecue joints to banks and barbershops. Nominations for the 2026 Community Choice Awards began June 1st and ended on June 22nd. Voting started on August 7th and ended August 21st. Winners will be announced during the ceremony on November 2nd. And our next article on the A&E page is our restaurant critique, Big Menu, Fresh Ingredients, and Good Food Served Up at This Cafe. The name of the place, Golden Yolk Cafe, and it is found at 3141 Baker Drive in Springfield. 217-670-0545, phone number. 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They do accept credit and debit cards. Their hours, 7 a.m. to 3 p.m. daily. Entree price range, $7 to $16, and they do have a children's menu. 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Pepper's Cafe. The menu offers a wide range of pancakes, waffles, omelets, French toast, and breakfast skillets, along with salads, wraps, burgers, sandwiches, and paninis. Although it was well into the lunch hour, the smoked salmon eggs Benedict caught my eye at $16. My husband ordered the turkey pesto panini with oven-roasted turkey breast, roasted red peppers, pesto aioli, baked baby spinach, and Swiss cheese on shiitake rosemary bread for $15. The likes. My Eggs Benedict was a delicious stack of English muffin, avocado, smoked salmon, and topped with a creamy hollandaise. My husband enjoyed all the fresh ingredients of his sandwich and the side of coleslaw. There were no dislikes. What would I order next time? If I thought I could handle the sugar rush, the Berry Berry French Toast was enticing, with two pieces of brioche French toast, fresh berries, raspberry glaze, vanilla cream sauce, and powdered sugar for $12. Sounds like a sugar rush, but it sounds good. And our third and final A&E article today is an expert guide to picking apples for baking, cider, and more. Since it is almost October, traditionally apple harvest time, I am writing about this special fruit. According to Wikipedia, there are more than 7,500 varieties of apples, although the vast majority are not suitable for mass production. Part of the appeal, no pun intended, is that apples are so versatile. They are very portable, affordable, now available year-round, and require virtually no preparation. One debate is whether red or green apples are better for you. According to my research, red and green apples are different varieties of the same species. Their genetics determine the flavor, color, texture, and nutritional makeup. Red apples produce anthocyanins, antioxidants, and pigments responsible for their red color. Green apples contain more chlorophyll, the pigment that gives them their green appearance. The biggest difference is flavor. The flavors differ because of variations in natural sugars and organic acids. Green apples generally contain more malic acid, giving them their tartness. This is why green apples tend to have less sugar content and are less juicy than red apples. Both provide a great source of fiber, vitamin C, potassium, and plant compounds that support overall health. Then there's the question of whether you should eat your apple skin or peel it off, to peel or not to peel. Apple skin enthusiasts strongly believe in eating the peel. Half of an apple's dietary fiber is in its peel. Fiber aids digestion and keeps you full longer. The peel is packed with vitamin C and A, along with quercetin, a powerful antioxidant. The argument for peeling apples also has some valid points. Studies show apple skins often carry pesticide residues, even after washing. Oh. While modern cleaning methods can remove much of the residue, there's no harm in peeling if you're worried. Harvesting and storing. If you are going out to harvest apples, it is recommended to do so early in the day. Ideal storage for fresh fruits, including apples, are 31 to 33 degrees, 90% humidity, and subdued light or darkness. Keeping the apples in a plastic bag in the refrigerator is recommended. Keep the bag loosely closed and punch a couple of holes in it for slow air exchange. A few apple varieties to consider for your pie. Granny Smith. The green skin beauties are notably tart, crisp, and sturdy, so they do not turn to mush when baked in a pie. They were first discovered in Australia by Marie Ann Granny Smith in the 1800s, but these days they're easy to find year-round. Gala. Gala apples are great multi-purpose apples and a delicious pick for apple pie. They have a mellow sweetness and they don't get too soft in the oven. Honeycrisp. This popular apple variety is prized for its sweetness and crunch, which is why it's a favorite for snacking. That also makes it a great choice for baking. Pink Lady. Pink Lady apples have a nice rosy color, hence the name, and they're super crisp, so they're ideal for getting that picture-perfect slice of pie. They have a sweet tart flavor that's refreshing when eaten raw as a snack. And Golden Delicious. Golden Delicious apples stand out on the shelf with their sunny yellow color, and you can usually find them year-round. These apples have a mild flavor, so they work well in pies with extra sweetness and spice. Unlike Granny Smith apples, Golden Delicious apples tend to break down more when cooked, so they're a good choice to combine with other firmer apples on this list. The author thanks Nathan Johanning from University of Illinois Extension for the information and the work he and the Extension do. Okay, just enough time to look at the MLB playoff scores. The American League, White Sox 7, Astros 3. So American League, or the White Sox will advance. The Yankees beat the Red Sox 9-2. So the Yankees move on, Red Sox are out. And in the National League, the Padres 4 to the Cubs 1, so the Cubs are done. Padres moving on. The Phillies in 10 innings beat the Braves 4-3. That forces a game 3 in the playoffs. And under news in brief, Pennsylvania reports the 5th death tied to measles amid outbreak. Pennsylvania health officials said on September 30th, a Lancaster County resident had died after contracting measles, raising the state's death toll from the disease this year to 5, all of whom were unvaccinated. Okay, looks like today's going to be humid with rain and thunderstorms, a high of 78. Tonight, cloudy with some rain and thunderstorms, low of 61.
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2: Hello, Mind's Eye community. The 2026-2027 season of St. Louis Blues hockey is underway at the Enterprise Center. Mind's Eye will be providing audio description at select games this season, so dig out your Blues jersey, grab a friend, and come on down. On Saturday, October 10th, the Blues host the Columbus Blue Jackets. The puck drops at 6 p.m. On Thursday, October 22nd, the Vegas Golden Knights come to play the Blues. Game time is at 7 p.m. On Sunday, November 22nd, the Blues host the Edmonton Oilers and the puck drops at 6 p.m. On Wednesday, December 2nd, the Pittsburgh Penguins come to town. Game time is at 7 p.m. On Sunday, December 27th, the Blues host the New York Rangers. Game time is at 4 p.m. On Sunday, January 3rd, 2027, the Calgary Flames come to town to play the Blues. The puck drops at 6 p.m. On Saturday, January 16th, the Blues host the Minnesota Wild. Game time is at 6 p.m. On Monday, February 15th, the Blues host the Philadelphia Flyers. The puck drops at 7 p.m. On Thursday, February 25th, the Vancouver Canucks come to play the Blues. Game time is at 7 p.m. On Thursday, March 11th, the Blues host the San Jose Sharks. Game time is at 7 p.m. On Thursday, March 25th, the Blues host the New York Islanders. The puck drops at 7 p.m. And on Thursday, April 1st, the Blues host the Calgary Flames in our last described game of the Blues season. Game time is at 7 p.m. For the full list of events and links to purchase tickets, visit our calendar at bit.ly/upcoming-ad-events.
1: Here's your Central Illinois weather forecast.
3: Good morning. Today, look for overcast skies with a high near 78. Tonight, look for light rain showers with a low near 64. Friday, expect sunshine with a high near 71. Friday night, expect clear skies with a low near 58. Saturday, expect sunshine with a high near 73. Get your weather every hour right here on Mind's Eye Radio, your virtual newsstand.
4: In Springfield, it's overcast and 76 degrees. In Decatur and Rochester, it's overcast and 75 degrees.
5: How would you like to win $1,000, Yael?
6: $1,000? Absolutely. How?
5: All you have to do is answer one question.
6: All right, shoot.
5: Here's the question. What is the highest point on Earth? Highest meaning the farthest away from the Earth's center.
6: Okay, let's see. The highest point on Earth would have to be a mountain. And the tallest mountain is Mount Everest, so the answer is the peak of Mount Everest.
5: Is that your final answer?
6: Yes, absolutely.
5: Are you sure?
6: Yes, I'm sure. Now, where's my prize money?
5: I'm sorry, Yael, but your answer is not correct.
6: What?
5: The answer is the peak of Mount Chimborazo in Ecuador. See, the Earth isn't a perfect sphere. It bulges out several miles at the equator. So mountains on or near the equator have a height advantage. Mount Everest is about 29,500 feet above sea level, making it the world's tallest mountain above sea level. But that's different from being the point farthest away from the Earth's center. Mount Chimborazo is only 19,700 feet above sea level, but because it's elevated by the bulging equator, the peak of Mount Chimborazo is actually about a mile farther away from the Earth's center than Mount Everest.
6: All right, you got me. Do I get a consolation prize?
5: Of course. You get to take us out of the program.
6: This moment of science came from Indiana University with underwriting from the Office of the Vice President for Research. Today's program was prepared by Jeremy Shear with help from Robert Winch in Geological Sciences. There are hundreds more moments of science on our website at amos.indiana.edu. For a moment of science, I'm Yael Cassander.
5: And I'm Don Glass.
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0: 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Good morning. It's 9 o'clock.
1: Good morning. Welcome to Second Hour News on October 1st. This is Bob.
2: And Jean.
1: And we'll start with the obituaries from the St. Louis Post-Dispatch. Kowalski, K-O-W-A-L-S-K-I, Jeffrey Kowalski. Manahan, M-A-N-A-H-A-N, Mark S. Manahan. Rosenzweig, R-O-S-E-N-Z-W-E-I-G, Paul Rosenzweig. Now we move to the obituaries from the Belleville News Democrat for today. Jenner, J-E-N-N-E-R, William Jenner. Trost, T-R-O-S-T, Margaret Jane Trost. And we move now to the Springfield State Journal's obituaries for today. Fletcher, F-L-E-T-C-H-E-R, Wes A. Fletcher. Hardy, H-A-R-D-Y, William Bill Hardy. Lily, L-I-L-L-Y, Judy Lily. Ryan, R-Y-A-N, Norman Ike Ryan. Walden, W-A-L-D-E-N, Betty Lou Walden.
2: And now we'll head to On This Day in History. We'll start off with historical events on Thursday, October 1st. In 331 B.C., Alexander the Great defeats Darius III of Persia in the Battle of Gaugamela. In 1814, the Congress of Vienna opens to redraw Europe's political map after the defeat of Napoleon Bonaparte. On October 1, 1867, Karl Marx publishes Das Kapital in Berlin, describing the capitalist system, its instability, and its tendency toward self-destruction. On this day in 1885, special delivery mail debuted in the U.S. Post Office Department, as it was then known, issued a 10-cent stamp to inaugurate its new service. Special delivery was replaced by priority mail and express mail more than 100 years later in 1997. In 1890, Congress established Yosemite National Park in California's Sierra Nevada Mountains as the nation's third federally protected park. On October 1, 1908, Henry Ford introduces the Model T car, priced at $825. It was an instant sensation. In 1918, a combined Arab and British force, including Lawrence of Arabia, captures Damascus from the Ottoman Empire during World War I. On October 1, 1940, the nation's first superhighway, a portion of the Pennsylvania Turnpike, was officially open to public traffic. Known as the Granddaddy of the Pikes, the roadway later became part of the National Interstate Highway System established by President Dwight D. Eisenhower 16 years later in 1956. In 1949, Communist leader Mao Zedong declared the establishment of the People's Republic of China. The United States did not recognize the communist government and 30 years later in 1979. In 1957, the first U.S. paper currency with the motto, "In God We Trust," was released into circulation. On this day in 1958, American Express issued its first charge card in the United States and Canada. The paperboard card could be used to buy airline, steamship, and cruise tickets, but the balance had to be paid in full each month. The company had already introduced traveler's checks in 1891. In 1969, the French Concorde 001 broke the sound barrier and went on to become a commercial supersonic aircraft, flying passengers across the Atlantic at twice the speed of sound for more than two decades. High operation costs and noise concerns doomed the service, which ended in October 2003. In 1971, on October 1st, Walt Disney World Resort officially opened for visitors in Florida. The Vacation Kingdom, as it was then called, featured the Magic Kingdom theme park, a transportation and ticket center, and two hotels, the Contemporary Resort and the Polynesian Village Resort. On October 1, 1988, Mikhail Gorbachev becomes chairman of the Presidium of the Supreme Soviet, effectively head of state of the Soviet Union. In 2013, the first open enrollment began for the Affordable Care Act, which had been signed into law by President Barack Obama on March 23, 2010, 3.5 years earlier. On October 1, 2017, gunman Stephen Paddock, a 64-year-old retiree, opened fire from the 32nd floor of the Mandalay Bay Hotel on a crowd of concertgoers at a concert music festival on the Las Vegas Strip, killing 60 people and wounding more than 800. And today in film and TV, on October 1, 1968, cult zombie film Night of the Living Dead, directed by George A. Romero and starring Dwayne Jones and Judith O'Day, premieres in Pittsburgh, Pennsylvania. Today in music, in 1947, Bing Crosby broadcast the first ever pre-recorded radio show on the ABC network using a magnetophon, the brand name for a German reel-to-reel tape recording technology used during World War II that revolutionized the music industry. In 1982, Marvin Gaye releases his last studio album, Midnight Love, featuring the single Sexual Healing. And today in sport, in 1975, Muhammad Ali stops Joe Frazier in 14 rounds in Quezon City, Philippines, to retain his WBC-WBA heavyweight title in a match billed as the Thrilla in Manila. And some famous birthdays that occurred on October 1st. Henry III was born 1207, died in 1272. Charles VI, born in 1685, died in 1740. William Boeing, born in 1881, died in 1956. Bonnie Parker, born in 1910, died in 1934. Jimmy Carter, born in 1924, died in 2024. And celebrity birthdays on October the 1st. Happy 91st birthday to Julie Andrews. Rod Carew turns 81 today. Andre Rue is celebrating his 77th birthday today. Theresa May turns 70 today. Yosser Nadur turns 67 today. Happy 63rd birthday to Mark McGuire. And happy 37th birthday to Brie Larson. Some famous weddings that took place on October 1st. In 856, Aethelwulf, King of Wessex, marries Judith, age 12, daughter of Charles the Bold of Francia in Verbieri. In 1536, Swedish King Gustav I, who was 40, marries his second wife, Margaret Lundhofdod, who was 20, at Uppsala Cathedral. In 1791, Prince William the Frederick, later William V, King of Netherlands, marries his cousin, Prince Wilhelmina of Prussia. And some famous deaths that occurred on October the 1st. Pierre Corneille, 1606 to 1684. Mongkut, born in 1804, died in 1868. Louis Leakey, born in 1903, died in 1972. Walter Alston, born in 1911, died in 1984. E.B. White, born in 1899, died in 1985. And Jane Goodall, born in 1935, died 2025.
1: Now we'll go to the horoscopes for Thursday, October 1st, 2026. Aries, don't take no for an answer today, Aries. Know what you believe in and stick with it. There is a distinct advantage in holding true to your inner nature. Don't let others throw you off course with their views on how things should be done. Be confident and don't worry about taking things over the top. There is no such thing as excess today. The more the merrier should be your motto. Taurus. Be a pioneer thinker today, Taurus. There's a noble courage in your thoughts, so don't let this quality go to waste. You will be surprised at how cutting edge you can be when you put your mind to it. Take a walk by yourself and contemplate the next major move that you'd like to make in your life. Feel free to brainstorm bold ways to execute this plan. Gemini. Be aggressive and forceful when it comes to exerting your will, Gemini. Let others know that you won't be a pushover. Your opinions are extremely important, and they need to be heard by the people who matter the most. Have faith that whatever you say has the power to come true, especially when you enlist the help of those around you. Opportunity lies in joining hands with others. Cancer. Today may be one of those days in which you come to a four-way stop and no one knows whose turn it is. Don't sit and wait for everyone else to go first, Cancer. If you know it's your turn, be bold and make your move. It wouldn't be a bad idea to signal others that you're going ahead. People might not be used to you taking such an aggressive role. Leo. People would be foolish to challenge your thinking now, Leo. The power behind your words is volatile, and you may find yourself going to extremes in order to get your point across. Be careful about making promises you can't fulfill. It could be that you're so adamant about your point of view that you make up hyperbolic situations just to get your ideas across. Virgo. Your old ways of thinking have carried you quite far, Virgo, but you may now find that it's time to seek a new platform for your ideas. Look for more adventurous ways to express yourself. Break out of the old mode and try something new. Once you start in a brand new direction, there will be a great deal of support encouraging you to continue along that way. Libra. One quick phone call to a friend may turn into a long discussion about the meaning of life, Libra. Be conscious of the fact that there's a great deal of momentum building in your mind now. Once the dam breaks, you may soon have a giant flood on your hands. Be careful about releasing all this energy at once, even though you may not seem to have a choice. Scorpio. It could be that you feel a bit of pressure today to start or create something that you aren't quite ready for, Scorpio. There is hesitation on your part that indicates you should take it slowly and learn more of the facts before you jump into the fray. Position yourself in such a way that you take control of the situation rather than becoming a victim of it. Next, we'll go to Sagittarius. Move forward with your plan of attack today, Sagittarius. There's an anxious rumble within you that's urging you to get going with a current plan. You have all the facts you need, so don't hesitate any longer. The power of the word is with you. You will be smooth, collected, and confident, even in the most nerve-wracking situations. Words will flow off your tongue with ease. Capricorn. Add spark to your life today, Capricorn. It could be that things are getting stale and boring. If so, consider the possibility you simply aren't challenging yourself enough. Remember that you're responsible for lighting your own fire. You have the perfect opportunity to get something started today. So go for it. Feel free to get other people to help you. Aquarius. People are apt to try to hit you square on the head with their ideas and thoughts today, Aquarius. So be ready for the onslaught of information that may come your way. There's a distinct advantage to listening to the whole spiel before you react with your own facts and emotions. The problem is that you're going to be tempted to argue instead of calmly resolving the matter. Pisces, anchor yourself in practical matters before you try to prove your point to others. There's a great deal of primal energy rising within you today and searching for some sort of outlet. Be aware of overextending yourself when it comes to issues of the mind. You may be anxious to prove your point that you end up losing sight of the reality of the situation.
2: And now we'll head to the sports section and we'll start off with articles from the Springfield State Journal Register. A new leader, Seahawks' first loss leaves top spot up for grabs. NFL power rankings entering week four of the 2026 season. Moving up a spot from 2-1 is the Buffalo Bills. If you had a nickel city every time they won while turning over the ball five times, you'd have like a dime. The still unbeaten Bills have the reverse lights on while backing into the top spot on the heels of a performance when quarterback Josh Allen had three giveaways. The Bills are 3-0 for the third straight year, but should probably be the reeling Patriots, the next visitors to the new Highmark Stadium. Moving up three spots to number two, the Kansas City Chiefs. Running back Kenneth Walker III is averaging a league-best 110 rushing yards per game while continuing to give every indication he's unlocked the AFC's top-ranked offense anew. Next, a battle for the first place in the AFC West at Las Vegas, where quarterback Patrick Mahomes is 6-0. Dropping two spots from number one to number three are the Seattle Seahawks. Without running back Kenneth Walker III, they failed to crack 100 yards rushing in two of their games, including a meager 44 in Sunday's loss at Washington. As efficient as the passing game has been, rookie running back Jadarian Price and company need to pick it up a notch before defenses start routinely bracketing Jackson Smith Nagobe. Still, the dark side D is in full effect, currently the only one in the league permitting fewer than 250 yards per game. Dropping down a spot from 3-4 are the San Francisco 49ers. At 3-0, they have a case of their own to be number one, though they had a lot more trouble handling Arizona than Seattle did. The bigger issue is the latest wave of injuries washing over the Niners. Wide out, an extreme area of concern, especially wide receiver Mike Evans' rib issues lingers into week four. Moving up three spots from 8-5 are the Denver Broncos. They've been 10 points better on the scoreboard every week, meaning they're on pace to score 40 at San Francisco on Sunday. Maybe. Yet for all the scrutiny that's followed new offensive coordinator Davis Webb, it's the defense that's really underachieved here so far. A team that averaged 4 sacks per game in 2025 is currently at 2.67. Dropping two spots from 4-6 is the Los Angeles Rams. They probably got jobbed Sunday night. Their 13 penalties, including 5 in the final 2 minutes, the most against them in Sean McVay's 10-year tenure. They still nearly won without wide receiver Puka Nacua, without outline linebacker Myles Garrett, with defensive lineman Aaron Donald producing 4 tackles and 2 pressures in 2 games with a 1-for-4 red zone night. It's hardly time to panic here. Moving up two spots from 9-7, Minnesota Vikings. Per Next Gen Stats, Their minus .22 EPA per play leads the league. Trust us, that's good, as does a 46.7% quarterback pressure rate and 14 sacks. If quarterback Kyler Murray settles in without trying to do too much, good job on that front Sunday in Tampa, this team should be really dangerous. Moving up three spots into number 8, Jacksonville Jaguars. Their two wins at Everbank Stadium have come by an aggregate score of 69-16. Too bad they only have 4 more games there this season. Moving up 4 spots from 13-9, the Chicago Bears. Not only did Ben Johnson's offense barely miss a beat without quarterback Caleb Williams, Dennis Allen's defense was also more than up to the task of stifling Philadelphia's attack. Those Windy City sails remain plenty full, even with Williams still up to a month away from returning. Staying in the number 10 spot is the Detroit Lions. How consistent has this offense been? Exactly 31 points in every game, a low of 355 yards and a high of 381, and just one turnover. If a defense that has allowed the most points, 95 in the league, can hold on long enough to get some reinforcements, this team has a legit shot at finally ending the league's longest hex of failing to qualify for the Super Bowl. And jumping a full 10 spots from 21 to 11, the Las Vegas Raiders. You may not be ready to fully invest, but Sunday's win at New Orleans showed they're no fluke. And beating the Chiefs in Week 4 would stamp the silver and black as totally legit. Tied for the league lead with 9 touchdown passes, despite not having a wide receiver who averages even 4 receptions per week, quarterback Kirk Cousins deserves to be mentioned in very premature MVP conversations. Moving up 2 spots from 14 to 12, New Orleans Saints. Wide receiver Chris Olave has been JSN light, the most targeted player, 36 in the league, his 375 receiving yards trailing only the Seahawks star. But how much more can he give, especially with running back Travis Etienne set to miss time with a bum hammy? Moving up 2 spots from 15 to 13, the Baltimore Ravens. What are the odds John Harbaugh rolls the dice with 7 seconds left trying to get into field goal range Sunday in Rio? What are the odds Baltimore will get through Week 4 unscathed at center, rookie Vega Ion, the fourth option at the beleaguered position, set to take over as starter this week? Dropping 2 spots from 12 to 14, the Dallas Cowboys. Used their last timeout too early Sunday. Shouldn't have allowed the Ravens a touchback to start their final drive. Forgot to cover wide receiver Zay Flowers. Basically, a key breakdown in every phase inside the final 15 seconds of game playing. Same old Cowboys. Dropping 8 spots from number 7 to number 15, the New England Patriots. Copious problems here, notably quarterback Drake Mays. Probably doesn't help that wide receiver Romeo Doubs has been permitted to wear Rob Gronkowski's number 87. Moving up 11 spots from 27 to 16, the Pittsburgh Steelers. An unanticipated offensive breakthrough vaulted them back to a 2-1 record and a 4-way tie atop, at the bottom, of the AFC North. Dropping 11 spots are the Cincinnati Bengals. They were 6 last week and 17 this week. An unanticipated defensive breakdown regressed them to a 2-1 record and a 4-way tie atop at the bottom of the AFC North. Moving up 4 spots from 22 to 18, the Cleveland Browns. An unanticipated Deshaun Watson breakout vaulted them back to a 2-1 record and a 4-way tie atop at the bottom of the AFC North. Dropping 3 spots are the Philadelphia Eagles. They were 16 last week, 19 this week. Monday night was a reminder that this offense is a major work in progress, a reality that was largely glossed over amid a 2-0 start. Sunday's visit from the Rams could provide an even harsher reality check. Washington Commanders jump up 10 from number 30 to number 20. Credit to Coach Dan Quinn and his veteran leadership from keeping this team from circling the drain in the aftermath of quarterback Jaden Daniels' latest elbow injury. Handing the Seahawks their second road loss in 24 months is a good way to spark a turnaround. Carolina Panthers drop 2 from 19 to 21. Guess who's hosting a Sunday night football game for the first time since 2015? Guess whose last Super Bowl appearance was in 2015? Moving up seven spots from 29 to 22, the Atlanta Falcons, a team that hadn't taken a snap in the red zone all season prior to quarterback Michael Penix Jr.'s return to the starting lineup, is now tied for fourth league-wide with an 80% red zone conversion rate. Even better, a 1-2 record gets you a share of first place in the NFC South. Dropping from 17 to 23, the New York Giants. Daniel Jones' former team, which hasn't scored a touchdown since quarterback Jackson Dart's injury, diversified its options Monday by acquiring J.J. McCarthy, a Dart stunt double per NFL Network's Kyle Brandt. Wish we'd thought of that one. Moving up one spot from 25 to 24, the Indianapolis Colts. Daniel Jones' current team, which has only scored one touchdown since Dart's injury, just go with it, also suffered three Jones turnovers in that restricted window. And while also saddled with the league's worst defense, now seems like a good time to leave the country for London. Dropping seven spots from 18 to 25 are the Houston Texans. While he's been hindered by key offensive absences, C.J. Stroud does not look like a quarterback deserving of, say, $55 million a year contract. Dropping six spots from 20 to 26 are the Green Bay Packers. While he's been hindered by key offensive absences, Jordan Love does not look like a quarterback who deserved a $55 million a year contract either. Dropping four spots from 23 to 27, the New York Jets. Look at quarterback Geno Smith leading the NFL with a 75.5% completion rate. Might need to up that figure, perhaps with more targets of emergent tight end Kenyon Sadiq, with running back Breece Hall quad set to miss time. Dropping two spots from 26 to 28, the Arizona Cardinals. An update on wide receiver Marvin Harrison Jr. He ranks fifth on the team in targets, 9. Woof. Send him to Indianapolis, where Harrisons thrive. Dropping one spot from 28 to 29, the Los Angeles Chargers. The last time they were 0-3 was 2017, when Phillip Rivers was the quarterback and the team was playing in a suburban LA soccer stadium. The more things change. And moving up one spot from 31 to 30, the Tennessee Titans. One first down before halftime Sunday. One killer pick after halftime Sunday. A quarterback picked number one who wears number one, but is still playing like number two. The Tampa Bay Buccaneers dropped from 24 to 31. Can you name quarterback Baker Mayfield's backup? Try undrafted rookie Jalon Daniels for the time being anyway. And staying in number 32 are the Miami Dolphins. You've got to feel for first-year coach Jeff Hafley, who next gets to take his overmatched winless team to the Twin Cities without its best player, injured running back Devon Achane, to face the undefeated Vikings.
1: Now we move to an article on tonight's Thursday night NFL game. Browns-Steelers renew rivalry. 3-1 start. Every team in the AFC North has a 2-1 record, and that includes the club quarterback by Deshaun Watson. 4 days after being jubilantly serenaded by the home crowd, Watson and the Browns will be back at the stadium on the lakefront when Cleveland hosts the division rival Pittsburgh Steelers on Thursday night. Long-suffering Browns fans have regularly admonished Watson for failing to live up to his 5-year, $230 million contract. But a happy truce was found Sunday, when Watson tossed a decisive touchdown pass in a 21-18 victory over the visiting Carolina Panthers. Now, Watson has a chance to help Cleveland go 3-1 for the first time since 2021, when Baker Mayfield was the quarterback. And he's excited to be going against Aaron Rodgers and the Steelers on Thursday. "It's huge. It's major," Watson said Tuesday. "It's a great opportunity to showcase what we're about on a big national stage. And yeah, we're super excited. Ultimately, as a locker room, we just stay locked in." Watson received a new opportunity when Todd Monken became head coach and he won the quarterback gig over second-year pro Shador Sanders. He has passed for 587 yards in three games. But more impressive is his five touchdown passes against just one interception. And topping that off, Watson has led Cleveland to back-to-back wins over the Tampa Bay Buccaneers and Panthers. "I'm just really happy for him," Monken said of Watson. "Again, the work he's put in. Certainly he knows he can play better. We can certainly coach better around him. And all we're trying to do this week, clean up what we can clean up in a short week and be ready to go and be as fresh as we can be for Thursday night to better put our best foot forward." Defensive tackle Mason Graham is tied for second in the NFL with four sacks for Cleveland after the club traded star pass rusher Myles Garrett to the Los Angeles Rams in the offseason. "There's no weaknesses on our defense," Rodgers said while dissecting the Browns. "The D-line is stout. The linebackers are really solid. They drafted well, obviously." The Steelers are coming off a 30-27 home victory over the Cincinnati Bengals. Rodgers had his best game of the season, throwing for 292 yards and three touchdowns. The 22-year-old veteran and four-time NFL MVP is also highly familiar with operating during a short week. "It's really just survival for the first 3 days. You try and get your body feeling okay, and then you go try to ball out," Rodgers said. "And then you get a nice weekend off." First-year Steelers coach Mike McCarthy is looking forward to the matchup. He grew up in Pittsburgh and remembers many epic Steelers-Browns clashes from his youth, when Pittsburgh had stars all over the field and Cleveland had Brian Sipe at quarterback. "I'm old. I remember the 70s, the 62-year-old McCarthy said. "I remember the Steelers and Browns from those days, and I can identify with that. So yeah, it's AFC North. We have three rival opponents to go through this year. We look for this to be a knockdown, drag-out type of game." Steelers running back Jaden Warland rushed for 127 yards and 17 carries and caught three passes for 49 yards in an all-around stellar effort against the Bengals. Warren has a team-high 216 yards and is averaging an impressive 5.7 yards per carry. He is expected to see the ball a lot Thursday, as Rico Dowdle-Toll is expected to miss his second straight game. Pittsburgh cornerback Joey Porter Jr. conditioning was listed as a full participant on Monday and Tuesday and could make his season debut. He has been recovering from a back injury.

0: first game-ending automated ball strike challenge. Wednesday opened with an extra inning battle between the Philadelphia Phillies and ended with the San Diego Padres riding their dominant bullpen to a second round matchup against the Milwaukee Brewers. Major League Wild Card Series scores. Phillies 4, Braves 3. The series it tied at 1-1. White Sox 7, Astros 3. Chicago White Sox wins the series 2-0. Yankees 9, Red Sox 2. New York Yankees win the series 2-0. Padres 4, Cubs 1. San Diego wins the series 2-0. With the multiple series having come to a close, here's what the Major League's postseason bracket looks like now. In the American League Division Series, the Guardians will play the White Sox, and the Rays will play the Yankees. On the National League side, the Dodgers will play the winner of the Braves-Phillies game today, and the Brewers will play the Padres. Key moments from each game, the Phillies at Braves. It was bound to happen at some point, so why not have it happen in MLB's first postseason round to feature the ABS challenge system? With the Phillies needing one strike to force a winner-take-all game three, veteran catcher JT Realmuto made the familiar motion of tapping his head to send Dom Smith packing on a ball-turn strike from Andrew Painter. Kyle Schwarber and Bryce Harper smacked back-to-back home runs in the eighth inning to tie the game at three. Then in the 10th, Alec Bohm hit another solo home run, this one to put the Phillies ahead for good. Now the two clubs will meet on Thursday, with the winner heading to Los Angeles for a division series matchup against the Dodgers. White Sox at Astros. As was the case in Game 1, the first inning set the tone for Chicago as the White Sox jumped out to an early lead before tacking on three runs in the 6th to become the first club of the day to punch a ticket to the division series. Chase Meadroth, one of four players the White Sox acquired in the deal that sent ace Garrett Crotchet to the Boston Red Sox, supplied the back-breaking three-run shot in the 6th that put things out of reach for the Astros. Working with limited pitching, White Sox relievers were able to string together five innings of scoreless baseball, allowing just one hit and one walk in relief of starter Sean Burke. Red Sox at Yankees. No Aaron Judge? No problem. Operating without their 6'7" MVP, the Yankees piled on nine runs against their longtime rivals to advance to the division series against another division foe, the Tampa Bay Rays. Cody Bellinger, whose father's Clay was also a former Yankee, threw out the first pitch, led with four RBIs, three of which came on a 3-1 homer in the 6th. In the two games, New York outscored Boston 18-2, doing so without Judge on the roster and without needing to call upon Giancarlo Stanton for a pinch hit appearance. With the series win, the Yankees also moved to a 4-3 all-time in postseason meetings against the Red Sox. Cubs at Padres. Though this was a wild card series matchup between the two NL clubs, one wouldn't have been able to tell based on the atmosphere at Petco Park, with fans riding on every pitch. San Diego jumped out to an early lead and didn't look back, deploying its hard-throwing bullpen for the final 5 2/3 innings in order to eliminate the Cubs. Gavin Sheets' fourth inning two-run home run gave the Padres some breathing room as the Cubs were unable to generate any sort of offense, even with National League MVP favorite Pete Crow Armstrong at the top of the order. He was hitless in the two-game series. Now San Diego will head to Milwaukee to face the Brewers, who finished with the MLB's best record, 103-59. What is Thursday's MLB playoff schedule and starters? The Phillies at the Braves, NL wildcard game number 3. The first pitch is at 2 p.m., pitchers to be decided. Neither club has committed to a starter for Thursday's winner-take-all game 3. Both bullpens are expected to play a major role, with the winner getting an off day before a series opener in Los Angeles on Saturday.
1: Now let's move to an article on last night's soccer match between City SC. City SC moves into second place in West, extends unbeaten streak to 17 with 3-0 win. It's going to take more than a nor'easter to slow down City SC. The huge storm that hit the East Coast over the weekend caused City SC's game with Red Bull New York to be moved from Saturday to Wednesday. But that didn't seem to change anything. In fact, who knows what it might take to put a damper on this season.

0: which has gone from bad to good to incredible for City SC. It took City SC two trips to New Jersey to get its 3-0 win over Red Bull. But it's going to take more than that to phase this team. The win pushed City SC's unbeaten streak to 17 games in MLS play, 19 in all competitions. That puts City SC two games away from the league record of 19 in MLS play and only two teams, Dallas in 2010 at 19 and Columbus in 2004 at 18, have had a longer unbeaten streak in one season. Those wins have put City SC into second place in the Western Conference, tied with Dallas, but ahead of the second tiebreaker of goal difference, with 7 games to go in the regular season. City SC is 3 points behind conference-leading Vancouver, which City SC plays on October 14th, in what could be the game that would tie the unbeaten streak record. City SC's third overall in the league. It finished last season in 24th place. "It feels good," said Simon Betcher, who predictably had hit a goal, his 9th of a season in MLS play, his 10th overall. "I think it sounds like a broken record, but we try to judge ourselves each game off our performance and try not to look too much at standings, at unbeaten streaks, or anything else like that. From us, we're proud of the way the guys came out today. It was a postponed game. Had to fly here, fly back. So really happy with the group and the performance. And yeah, great to be in second place. And always good to get a good result on the road." "The group, they love a good challenge," said Coach Johan Damme. "I think they're well aware of where we're at and what we've done. We don't need to speak about it. At the end of the day, we have been preparing every single game to try to compete and get a result. And most importantly, to perform. So right now, focus is, like all the time, on to the next game. And not getting carried away into looking too much in the past. I spoke a lot to the group of, we need to be in the present moment. We need to be in the now. Not think too much about the past and think a certain way. Not get anxious about the future either. We can control what we can control is right now, the day ahead, our preparation to the next game, and how we can continue focus on one game at a time." City SC scored 3 or more goals for the 4th straight game, including the Open Cup, the 6th time in 7 games, and the 9th time in 14 games since the World Cup break. Rafael Navarro scored on a header off a headed pass by Conrad Wallum in the 5th minute to give City SC an early lead in the game. It was the 5th goal in 5 games for Navarro, who already is tied for 9th on the club's career goal-scoring list, and 9th assist for Wallum, all in his past 9 games. From there, there was a gap until Betcher, who came on as a sub in the 71st minute, got a ball from Chris Durkin, who had broken up an attempt by Red Bull to get upfield and scored. And then, in the 91st minute, Sungbin Yong had a shot blocked, but Tomas Ostrak ran on the rebound and scored to seal the deal. That City SC got the shutout, its 2nd in 3 matches, if you count the Open Cup. But its 1st in MLS since July 25th is no small feat, because RBNY had plenty of chances, but showed itself to be inefficient around the net. Early in the 2nd half, goalkeeper Roman Berkey made an ill-advised pass to Durkin that got stolen by Erik-Maxim Choupo-Moting at the top of the box. Berkey challenged Choupo-Moting and stole him long enough for Durkin, Fallow Fall, and Timo Baumgartel to get back into play. And Durkin blocked Choupo-Moting's shot on the goal line. It was a hectic night for Durkin, who also blocked a free kick by RBNY's Emil Forsberg with his face, which caused him to fall to the ground. He returned after a concussion check. Berkey had to make four saves and was deprived of the need to make more by RBNY being off target on many shots. It's just the fourth shutout for City SC this season, which puts them behind 18 teams in the league. The teams ahead of them in the standings, Nashville and Vancouver, have 13 and 11 shutouts, respectively. "We know it's important," Demet said. "We know we can't score two or three goals in every game. That's just the reality. So we have to challenge ourselves with that. So it's nice tonight to be on the road again after our Colorado game last week and to be able to keep another clean sheet. I think it speaks for the work that the players are doing and how committed they are to one another when it comes to what we want to do when we defend. So very positive. I think we can build on that for the month of October." Football's not always shown well from the stats or expected goals or whatever people want to place on chance creation, Betcher said. "Sometimes we have a fantastic day defending. The defenders deserve a clean sheet and don't come away with one. And today, sometimes the other team has some good chances and Roman came up big. A lot of big blocks, a lot of good tackles, guys putting their bodies on the line. So, really happy for that group. They do a lot for us on the back line, and I'm just happy for them. I don't think they really care. It's kind of like a goal. If it ends up in the back of the net, it's a goal. So yeah, for them, just happy for them to get the clean sheet." City SC will take the rest of the week off before starting preparations for its match with the Los Angeles Galaxy on October 11th, which starts a run of 7 games in 21 days.
1: And now we head to the NHL. Blues top line enters new season with potential to be among league's best. By the most important measures, the Blues top line was at or close to the top of the NHL last season. After the trade deadline, when Dylan Holloway, Robert Thomas, and Jimmy Snuggerud began a game together, the Blues went 13-4-3. That was good for a .725 points percentage that would rank second in the league during that span and paced out to a 119-point regular season, at least in the 82-game era. With Holloway, Thomas, Snuggerud together at 5-on-5, the Blues outscored opponents 24-6. The plus 4.25 goal margin per 60 minutes was the highest in the NHL and almost two-thirds of a goal higher than the next closest line, Colorado's Gabriel Landeskog, Nathan MacKinnon, and Martin Nikas at 3.62, according to Evolving Hockey. They were also ninth in the league at generating expected goals at 3.55 per 60 minutes per money puck among the 96 lines with at least 3 hours together at 5-on-5. By both simple and advanced measures, the top line was elite. Now it's about them replicating that performance across an 84-game regular season. "That could be one of the best I've ever coached if they win one-on-one battles," Blues coach Jim Montgomery said. "If they're winning battles when they have the puck, they're going to make things happen. It's getting the puck and consistently getting it. And why? Because you have a prototypical NHL line that produces. You have the puck driver and puck possession guy in a playmaking elite center in Thomas. You have the shooter on the right wing that just wants to shoot the puck and knows how to get open really well in Snuggerud. Then you have the speed and the forechecking and the relentlessness of a left winger who can win net fronts, win corner, and get pucks in Holloway, and he has the skill to make plays." Montgomery has coached some elite lines, too. In Dallas, Jamie Benn, Tyler Seguin, and Alexander Radulov formed one of the best trios in the NHL. As an assistant in St. Louis, he saw Pavel Buchnevich, Thomas, and Vladimir Tarasenko all put together career years. In Boston, he had a limited view of the perfection line with Brad Marchand, Patrice Bergeron, and David Pasternak. "The one thing that was really encouraging about them last year is they led us with their habits without the puck too," Montgomery said. all of our really good clips of either forecheck or backchecking, it was them. That's why they created all of those chances. It's just nice to see their work ethic and pace to be where it is right now. How high a ceiling? For us to have success, we need them and we want them to be a top 10 line in the league. For Holloway, Thomas, and Snuggerud, health will be a large factor too. Each missed significant time last season due to injuries. Holloway missed 23 games with a high ankle sprain. Thomas' surgery in January addressed a leg injury that forced him to miss a chunk of the 18 games. Snuggerud had wrist surgery that kept him out for 12 games. When they were healthy and together, they were some of the top producers in the NHL. After the trade deadline, Holloway, fifth with 29 points, Thomas, tied for 11 with 27 points, and Snuggerud, tied for 15 with 26 points, were each at the top of the league in scoring. I've definitely been striving towards having a complete year, healthy and playing well the whole season, Thomas said. I've had some seasons where I started strong, and the last couple have been finishing strong. You always try and change things to try and be as consistent as you can throughout the whole year. Snuggerud. Any chance you get to play with great players, you can't take it for granted. We had a good stint there the last 30 games of last season. Coming into this camp, it's fun. You feel the chemistry is still there right now. We're looking forward to get going. The top line is as close to the Blues have come to having certainty on their roster. Their middle six is filled with new acquisitions, young developing forwards, our veterans looking for a rebound. The defense enters the season in transition thanks to training camp injuries. In goal, Joel Hofer was one of the league's best goalies the last 5 months of last season, but will be the starter for the first time in his career. The top line worked together in the 2 weeks before training camp, have played every practice and preseason game together, and have been on the power play together. Things don't carry over year to year. You've got to build it up again, Thomas said.
0: Now let's move to an article on Mizzou football. Opponents keep running same third down play against Mizzou. Can Tigers learn to stop it? In the third quarter of this past Saturday's Missouri game, it was third down with 1 yard to go for Mississippi State. The Bulldogs set up with their tight end perched on the outside of their offensive line and ran the ball up the middle. Gain of 3 yards, first down. Again, in the fourth quarter, the same game. Third down, inches to go. State set up in the same formation and ran the ball up the middle again. Gain of 3 yards and a first down. Rewind one game to Troy matchup September 19th. On the Trojans' second drive of the game, they faced third down with inches to go. They loaded up the line with two tight ends on the left side and ran the ball more or less up the middle. Gain of 1 yard, first down. Against Kansas the week before, the Jayhawks faced fourth down with 1 yard to gain. They started to play with one tight end along the left side of the offensive line, then motioned another tight end into the backfield. And you guessed it, ran up the middle. Gain of 2, first down. There are more plays where those came from, because that's what opposing teams do against Mizzou. When it's third or fourth down with 3 or fewer yards to gain, MU's opponents run the ball. And it feels like it happens every time. It's because it really has happened every time this season. Opposing teams have run the ball against Missouri defense in all 12 third or fourth and short situations so far in 2026. It's hardly a surprise that offenses run the ball often in those short yardage situations. That's the football logic. If you only need a yard, it's generally better to run for it than pass. But Mizzou is the only Power Conference team to have faced at least 10 third or fourth and short situations and see the opposing team run in all of them. Teams are running at the Tigers in those scenarios more often than they are with other defenses. MU, naturally, has noticed. After the Troy game, Missouri coach Eli Drinkwitz, unprompted, brought up how often the Trojans went to that same look with the tight end on the line and the run up the middle. They lined up an unbalanced in motion to a six-man box and handed off inside the zone four times on third and short, Drinkwood said at the time. We still haven't stopped it. Still? These plays are evidently part of a bigger trend then. Drinkwood's continued. We haven't stopped it in 2 years. So from a coaching staff standpoint, we might want to figure out that one out more than we keep seeing it. It's been on our self-scout card for 2 years now. At some point, we've got to fix it. Indeed, it is a trend then. Self-scouting, which Mizzou does a handful of times each year, including during bye weeks, is an interesting exercise in which the coaching staff tries to take a step back and scout their own team as if they were an opponent. What tendencies do the situational data show? What can be found on film? How would they game plan against Mizzou if that were their job? Evidently, running inside of the Tigers on short yardage plays came up during that process, just as it did for opponents producing regular scouting reports. Last year, there wasn't anything egregious in Missouri's defensive third and fourth down stats. When those were short yardage situations, teams ran against the Tigers 71.7% of the time. That was the eighth highest rate in the 16-team Southeastern Conference, so it was right in the middle. Similarly, teams converted third and fourth and short against Mizzou at the eighth highest rate. So again, the result was middling. That data does not specify where those runs went, though. Perhaps the conversion rate was much higher for inside runs specifically. Regardless, the Tigers now know, as do their opponents, what the best way to attack them is on third and fourth downs. Number 8 Florida coming to Columbia on Saturday could be particularly capable of exploiting that weakness. The Gators have faced third or fourth in short 17 times this season, running the ball on 14 of those occasions. All of those rushes have been successful. It would be surprising if they change tack against MU's defensive front. We've just got to continue to work on it, Drinkwood said. We'd be inside drill during practice on Toughness Tuesday. We've got to continue to work hands inside, shock and shed blockers, play gap and a half. Got to fit downhill. But you've got to make sure you have eyes on your targets so you don't give up a big play, too. The next article is 4 Things to Know About College Sports Bill. The U.S. Senate passed legislation this week to regulate college sports, a multi-billion dollar industry that has been upended in recent years by increased earnings opportunities for student athletes. Here are 4 things to know about the bill's passage. What just happened? The Senate voted 77-22 on Monday evening to pass the proposal, which now heads to the U.S. House of Representatives. How would it change college sports? The proposal would create national standards around student athlete transfers, eligibility, and compensation for name, image, and likeness use. It would permit one school transfer without losing or delaying eligibility to participate. A student athlete who transferred institutions a second time would be ineligible for 1 year aside from 4 exceptions, including the departure of a head coach, sexual assault, harassment, and a discontinuation of a sport. Student athletes would also be limited to 5 years of eligibility, with exceptions for pregnancy, religious missions, active duty military service, and a serious athletic injury or medical condition. The measure would protect student athletes' rights to NIL compensation and require disclosure of NIL deals that exceed $600. Is it controversial? The legislation includes several controversial components. For example, its national standards on transfers, eligibility, name, image, and likeness deals would preempt state laws. More than 30 states have already enacted their own name, image, and likeness laws. The bill sidesteps one of college sports' biggest legal battles, whether the athletes should be classified as employees rather than students participating in extracurricular activities. The proposal allows athletes to sue to enforce its provisions rather than requiring arbitration though critics say lawsuits are burdensome to individuals. Student athletes often have limited time, resources, and legal expertise. Senator Lisa Blunt, Rochester, a Delaware Democrat, said in a statement, they should not bear primary responsibility for identifying violations and suing their schools or athletic programs to secure the protections provided by the bill. Blunt Rochester, who warned the Congress should not lock in terms that could, quote, limit student athletes' ability to negotiate or collectively bargain over time in the future. Who voted for it? 50 of Chambers, 53 Republicans support the legislation. Senator Dan Sullivan of Alaska did not vote. Rand Paul proposed an amendment that would have gutted the bill. Paul's amendment failed 194. Well, that ends today's news.

0: Hello, Mind's Eye community. The 2026-2027 season of St. Louis Blues hockey is underway at the Enterprise Center. Mind's Eye will be providing audio description at select games this season, so dig out your Blues jersey, grab a friend, and come on down. On Saturday, October 10th, the Blues host the Columbus Blue Jackets. The puck drops at 6 p.m. On Thursday, October 22nd, the Vegas Golden Knights come to play the Blues. Game time is at 7 p.m. On Sunday, November 22nd, the Blues host the Edmonton Oilers and the puck drops at 6 p.m. On Wednesday, December 2nd, the Pittsburgh Penguins come to town. Game time is at 7 p.m. On Sunday, December 27th, the Blues host the New York Rangers. Game time is at 4 p.m. On Sunday, January 3rd, 2027, the Calgary Flames come to town to play the Blues. The puck drops at 6 p.m. On Saturday, January 16th, the Blues host the Minnesota Wild. Game time is at 6 p.m. On Monday, February 15th, the Blues host the Philadelphia Flyers. The puck drops at 7 p.m. On Thursday, February 25th, the Vancouver Canucks come to play the Blues. Game time is at 7 p.m. On Thursday, March 11th, the Blues host the San Jose Sharks. Game time is at 7 p.m. On Thursday, March 25th, the Blues host the New York Islanders. The puck drops at 7 p.m. And on Thursday, April 1st, the Blues host the Calgary Flames in our last described game of the Blues season. Game time is at 7 p.m. For the full list of events and links to purchase tickets, visit our calendar at bit.ly/upcoming-ad-events.
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Hello, everyone, and welcome back to the program. This edition covers the week of September 27th, 2026. Hope everyone is doing well now that fall is upon us at last. We've got lots of interesting stories for you this week, so let's get started. Our first story this week comes from the American Council for the Blind, and you can find them online at acb.org. And let's see, this is written by Jennifer Baser, Falling in Love with Becoming. Every fall, I find myself paying a little more attention to the trees. They don't resist the changing seasons. They don't cling to yesterday's leaves. They simply let them go, making room for new growth. I can't help but wonder if people were meant to learn from trees, too. If there's one thing blindness has taught me, it's that learning never ends. Not because of those who are blind enjoy change. Most of us don't. But because life has a way of inviting us to become beginners all over again. As children, learning is celebrated. Every new skill is a milestone. Then adulthood arrives, and somewhere along the way we begin believing that we should already have the answers. But life has a way of reminding us that growth doesn't end when school does. For those of us who are blind, becoming a beginner isn't unusual. We learn new travel techniques, new technology, new routes, and new ways of accomplishing everyday tasks. Every season asks something different of us. Looking back, I realize that blindness taught me something far more valuable than any single skill. It taught me to ask a different question. Not, why can't I, but how can I? That simple shift changed far more than the way I traveled. It shaped the way I lead, the way I advocate, the way I parent, the way I live. This past year tested that lesson in ways I never expected. After nearly 3 decades of traveling with guide dogs, I found myself returning to my white cane while waiting for the right match. At first, it felt like I was losing something. Instead, I rediscovered something. My independence had never lived in a harness. It had always lived within me. The cane didn't take me backward. It reminded me of everything I had learned along the way. Around the same time, my career took an unexpected turn. Like so many people, I found myself wondering what came next. Eventually realized I was asking the wrong question. Instead of asking, why is this happening? I returned to the question blindness had been teaching me all along. How can I grow through this? That question didn't erase the uncertainty, but it changed the way I walked through it. Some of the greatest lessons in my life have come from seasons I would never have chosen. One of the greatest gifts the ACB has given me is the reminder that none of us has to keep learning alone. Some of my greatest teachers have never stood in front of a classroom. They've sat beside me in convention sessions, shared technology tips during Zoom calls, encouraged me to try something new when I was sure I wasn't sure I could, cheered me on throughout J.P. Morgan Chase Leadership Program. When I look around ACB, I see people turning over new leaves every day. Someone is learning Braille later in life. Someone is trying a new piece of assistive technology. Someone is using a cane for the first time. Someone is mentoring a newly blind member. Someone is discovering that retirement is the beginning of an entirely new adventure. We celebrate those moments because we understand something important. None of us ever really graduates. We simply keep becoming. I've come to believe that learning isn't simply about gaining knowledge. It's about remaining teachable. It's about believing that beginning again is not the same as failing. It's trusting that every season, even the ones we wouldn't choose, has something to teach us. Maybe that's what turning over a new leaf really means. Not becoming someone different, but giving ourselves permission to keep becoming. The healthiest trees don't cling to yesterday's leaves. They trust another season is coming. I hope I never lose that kind of trust, the willingness to keep learning, the courage to keep asking, how can I? The humility to believe that no matter what season comes next, there is still something beautiful waiting to grow.
Perhaps that's what it really means to fall in love with learning. Not collecting more information, not having all the answers, but remaining curious enough to keep asking, how can I? Because every season invites us to let go, trust what we cannot yet see, and make room for new growth. I'm beginning to think the trees have been teaching us all along. For our next story, let's pay a visit to KSMU Ozarks Public Radio, and you can find them online at ksmu.org. Voting is a key part of democracy, so how do you make sure it's accessible to everyone? This is written by Teresa Bettman, and it was published on September 18th. In this segment of the series Sense of Community, Local Elections, we talk to people working to make sure that there are no barriers preventing those with disabilities from casting a ballot. With Missourians between two critical elections, the August 4th primary and the November 3rd general election, it's important for counties to make sure that everyone who is registered to vote can cast a ballot. Quote, Empower Abilities is a nonprofit center for independent living, and our mission is to remove barriers and empower independent living for all people with disabilities, said Shelby Butler, Director of Advocacy and Public Policy for Empower Abilities. We serve 8 counties in the Southwest Missouri area. We're one of 21 centers statewide, and then over 400 are nationally out there representing people. We are providing services for people in the community, individuals with disabilities, family members, veterans. We have different programs that provide support and assistance. Butler works hard to ensure that those with disabilities can vote without barriers. Quote, If every single person that had a disability voted, it would really change the game, she said. You know, 1 in 4 people, according to the CDC, have checked that box of having a disability, and we know that there are a lot more people. So I feel like if we could encourage people just to get registered so that they have a choice, there's nothing worse than wanting to vote and you're not registered, unquote. Sitting near Butler is Afton Harper and her guide dog, Peyton. Harper is the Assistant Director of Advocacy and Accessibility at Empower Abilities. Quote, When it comes to voting and elections, I think the biggest important thing to me is removing as many barriers as possible for people with disabilities, and whether that's real or perceived, unquote, she said. Quote, Sometimes that just means being a friend to others and saying, you know, have you voted? You know, what are your apprehensions when voting? Is it you don't know the ballot? Is it that you don't know how to register to vote? Is it because you don't know where your polling location is? Harper is a big advocate of voter education. Quote, I've really gotten to touch more into like my personal experience and kind of my personal passion when it comes to driving accessibility initiatives and getting other people with disabilities involved in the community and trying to make sure programs and services are accessible and not just from a compliance standpoint, but something that's actually usable for someone with a disability, unquote, she said. Even though voters with disabilities can cast an absentee ballot, Harper said she prefers to vote in person and will usually carpool with a friend or family member. Butler said there are many options available to voters who need some assistance with the process. Quote, I think people don't realize all the different ways you can vote, she said. And in addition to individuals with disabilities, a lot of seniors and people who may struggle with vision loss or mobility might need another way to vote rather than just going to the polls, unquote. Absentee voting, including getting on a permanent absentee list, is one option for voters with a disability, and voters who wish to cast a ballot in person may have a friend or family member go to the polls with them to help if needed. Curbside voting is also available for anyone with mobility issues. Quote, We have to call a number to alert the poll workers inside to come out. They do have to have a person from each party, so you may have to wait a little bit, said Butler. Sometimes a line could form if there are several people, but this is for people that have a mobility disability,
can't get out of their car for whatever reason, but still want to vote at the location, unquote. According to the Missouri Secretary of State's office, state law requires every polling place to have an accessible voting system for individuals with disabilities, including audiovisual accessibility. Accessible systems include an audio ballot to make selections, or the ability to enlarge text and be able to read the on-screen ballot, and placement is important. Harper feels it's important for accessible voting machines to be placed where they can readily be seen. Quote, "We would ideally like those voting machines easily accessible, not just at the polling location, but somewhere where it's easy to get to. Not shoved in a corner, turned off, and not messed with at all, collecting dust," said Harper. "We want it pulled out at a table with a chair that's easy to sit down into or removable, so that someone with a wheelchair, if they can pull up to it, you know, it's available. And then also making sure the headsets, if needed, are ready and usable. So just double checking and making sure that all those are working properly." Harper would prefer changes in ballot language. She said that even people who do not have a disability can find it overwhelming. According to Harper, things like simpler sentences, active language, transparency, and clarity in phrasing are all important. She prefers to go to a central polling location to cast a ballot. That's where anyone in the county can vote, and Greene County has 5 of them. Going to a central polling location allows Harper to carpool with others, and she said these locations have both benefits and drawbacks. Quote, "Those can be really overwhelming for some people with sensory disabilities," she said. "If you're going to a large polling location, it can feel a little chaotic, but it usually has more poll workers at those locations, so they can help you get to where you need to be a little quicker," unquote. One of the central polling locations in Springfield, Missouri is the City Utilities Transit Center. CU offers free rides on election day to improve accessibility for anyone with a transportation barrier. Both Harper and Butler said it's important to have a plan and know that there are options for those with disabilities who wish to vote. The deadline to register to vote in the upcoming election, in the upcoming November 3rd general election, is October 7th. Our next story comes from The Progressive magazine at progressive.org. Block Trump's push to lock up disabled people. If Trump's assertion of ableism is successful here, that won't be the end of it. This is written by Scott Landis and published on September 21st. During the same summer in which Americans marked the 250th anniversary of the signing of the Declaration of Independence, disabled Americans have faced a renewed threat to their freedom, an effort by the administration of President Donald Trump to reopen the door to forced institutionalization. On June 18th, Trump's Department of Justice, or DOJ, issued a memorandum opinion concluding that neither Section 504 of the Rehabilitation Act nor Title II of the Americans with Disabilities Act, or ADA, requires states to integrate individuals with disabilities into community settings. Even more alarming, it asserts that states can offer any, quote, non-arbitrary rationale, unquote, for keeping someone institutionalized, including budget constraints. This makes me shudder. I was part of a team of community-based providers brought in to help disabled people transition out of the notorious Brook Run Hospital in Atlanta, Georgia, when it was finally closed in 1997. Witnessing the grim reality within these execrable halls, I learned how being forced to live in an institution scars both the body and soul. We cannot let this happen again. And yet, this is exactly the direction in which the Trump administration is trying to take us. A month after issuing its opinion, the DOJ published a Federal Register notice declaring that it will no longer rely on its decade-old enforcement guidance set by the U.S. Supreme Court in its 1998 Olmstead decision. It argued that the guidance might not survive review under a narrower reading of the ADA.
Then, on August 31st, the DOJ, on behalf of the Department of Health and Human Services, and in conjunction with the states of Texas, Florida, and Alaska, asked the court to eliminate all aspects of Section 504 regulations that mention community integration for disabled people. These efforts reopen a door that we thought was closed long ago to forcibly segregating disabled people into institutions. And it is happening even though this is a more costly way to go. In 2022, according to the University of Minnesota's Residential Information Systems Project, the cost of institutional care in the United States averaged $159,520 per person per year versus $55,812 for community-based care. The deeper danger here is not economic, but ideological. The push for institutionalization is based on the ableist argument that disabled bodies are burdensome to society. When societies accept this argument, those in power can justify segregating disabled people from everyone else. Ableism does not stop there. Once those in power succeed in using ableist logic to marginalize disabled people, they expand it to scale back the rights of non-disabled people too. As historian Douglas Bainton documented, arguments for denying women the right to vote rested on the false claim that they were emotionally disabled. Arguments for denying Black Americans civil rights rested on the false claim that they were cognitively disabled. The same logic was used to curtail the rights of LGBTQ plus Americans through the false claim that they were psychiatrically disabled. In each case, the rollback of rights for a non-disabled group relied on ableist arguments, and these rollbacks coincided with periods of high institutionalization rates for disabled people. Societies that forcibly institutionalize disabled people normalize logic that can then be used to roll back the rights of non-disabled groups by expanding the definition of who counts as disabled. In response, a group of disabled lawyers has been carefully tracking the DOJ's actions, with the newly formed Defend Community Integration Coalition, or DCIC, spearheading the grassroots effort to fight for the right of disabled people to live in the community. As of early September, 100 members of Congress and 18 state governors have affirmed their commitment to community integration and urged the DOJ to halt its efforts. Ableism is never satiated if states are permitted to follow the guidance of the DOJ and begin forcibly institutionalizing disabled people once again. This loss of rights will expand to where it harms us all. We must work together to fight ableist policies by protecting the civil rights of both disabled and non-disabled Americans. We start by ensuring that disabled people are not forcibly institutionalized. Our next story comes to us from the current issue of the Braille Monitor magazine, Balancing Safety, Autonomy, and Support. This is written by Christine Faltz Grassman, Esquire, and it's introduced by these words from the editor of the Braille Monitor magazine. Christine Faltz Grassman chairs the Blind Survivors Group of the National Federation of the Blind. She reports here on one of its activities during the 2026 convention, and as a content warning, this article mentions sexual assault and violence. How do you talk with a child about consent and personal boundaries without teaching her to be afraid of the world? How do you raise a concern with a convention roommate, whether that roommate is a friend of 20 years or someone you met an hour ago? How do you help an older relative who is losing vision without letting assistance quietly turn into control? What do you say to a friend when patterns begin to emerge in her relationship that worry you? These were among the questions we put before the room on the evening of July 6th, when the Blind Survivors Group hosted an interactive workshop on personal safety, healthy relationships, and supporting one another during the National Federation of the Blind National Convention in Austin, Texas. Not one of them has a tidy answer, and that was very much the point.
Questions about consent, boundaries, relationships, family dynamics, and personal safety touch every community. Our goal was not to hand down rules, but offer practical tools that empower people to make informed choices while respecting their independence and dignity. I was privileged to organize, coordinate, and conduct the workshop with four phenomenal trauma-informed co-facilitators, Heather Kent, Marcy Carpenter, Samantha Flax, and Kat Botner. We were joined by Amy Wilson and Erica Sanchez-Kress of the Safety Positive Foundation, an organization devoted to safety education, self-advocacy training, and peer support within the blind community. Their expertise in violence prevention and healthy relationships enriched our discussions and gave participants additional resources to explore after the convention. The Foundation's work rests on the premise our group shares, that personal safety is better approached as a matter of health, agency, and skill building, rather than as a catalog of dangers. What we had planned as a presentation became, almost immediately, a conversation. Participants worked through each scenario openly and thoughtfully, bringing their own perspectives and experiences to bear while remaining respectful of viewpoints unlike their own. Discussion was frank, compassionate, and decidedly trauma-informed. Rather than asking, what should this person have done, a question that slides so easily into blame, attendees listened, acknowledged how tangled real situations become, and weighed the three principles that guided every conversation of the evening: safety, autonomy, and support. The room regularly arrived at the same recognition. Respecting someone's choices and offering meaningful support are not mutually exclusive. To give these conversations some shape, we introduced two tools that anyone can use and that require no special training: the Personal Safety Spectrum and the Safety Color Wheel. First, the Personal Safety Spectrum. The Personal Safety Spectrum describes five capacities that, taken together, help a person move through an uncertain situation. It's not a checklist to be completed in order. Most of us are stronger in some of these areas than in others, and a single afternoon may call on all five or only one. Its real value is that it gives us something to do long before a situation becomes a crisis. First is awareness. What is actually happening here? What are your instincts telling you? Are there red flags? Awareness is the practice of treating your own discomfort as information rather than explaining it away, a habit many of us have been trained out of, especially when the person causing the discomfort is helpful, well-liked, and in a position of authority. Blind people in particular are often expected to receive assistance graciously. Awareness means being able to notice that a specific offer of help feels wrong, even when declining it would be socially awkward. Next, there are boundaries. What is acceptable to you and what is not? What are your preferences and which of them are you willing to negotiate? Boundaries are far easier to hold when they have been considered in advance and in calm. Deciding before a convention how you feel about a roommate's overnight guests or how much physical guidance you want from someone you have just met is very different from deciding it at 11 o'clock at night with a stranger standing in the doorway. Next is communication. Express your needs clearly, ask for consent rather than assuming it, and speak up when a boundary has been crossed. No is a complete sentence and requires no justification. Communication runs in both directions, and it also means asking another person what she wants instead of deciding on her behalf, which is the difference between offering an arm and taking one. Next are support networks. Build trusted relationships before you need them, and know whom you can contact for advice, assistance, or accompaniment. The middle of a crisis is the worst possible moment to figure out who those people are. A network might include someone who you met in the hotel lobby, help you verify what a stranger has told you, or simply answer the phone at an unreasonable hour without asking you to justify the call. And finally, advocacy and action. Take steps to protect yourself or others. Report concerns when appropriate and connect with available supports and services.
Action is sometimes formal, a report to law enforcement or under an organization's code of conduct. Just as often it is quieter, changing rooms, ending a friendship, or asking someone to stay nearby for the rest of the evening. All of it counts. The Safety Color Wheel. The second tool, the Safety Color Wheel, is a simple way to name where a situation sits at a given moment. Harm rarely arrives all at once. It usually drifts, and the wheel gives us language for the drift. First is green. You feel safe, respected, and heard. Your boundaries are honored. Communication is open. Disagreement is possible without penalty, and your choices remain your own. Next is yellow. Something feels off. You notice discomfort, pressure, uncertainty, or a boundary beginning to blur. Nothing here may be nameable yet, and that is precisely why yellow matters. It is the invitation to pause and pay attention rather than to talk yourself out of what you noticed. Next is orange. Concern is increasing. Patterns of manipulation, intimidation, guilt, isolation, or repeated boundary violations are emerging, and the incidents no longer look like isolated misunderstandings. This is often the best time to reach out for support, while options are still open and a trusted friend can help you see the shape of what is happening. And finally, there is red. There are immediate safety concerns such as stalking, threats, coercion, exploitation, or violence. Safety comes first. Everything else can wait. Red. There are immediate safety concerns such as stalking, threats, coercion, exploitation, or violence. Safety comes first. Everything else can wait. Two things about the wheel are worth emphasizing. The colors describe a situation rather than a verdict on a person's character, and situations move in both directions. A relationship can travel from yellow back to green when a concern is raised and genuinely heard. Most of life, meanwhile, is lived in the middle bands, which is exactly where these conversations do the most good and where they are hardest to have. Neither tool is intended to provide easy answers. They exist to encourage reflection and conversation and to remind us that many situations do not fit neatly into safe or unsafe. They also reinforce a truth that surfaced repeatedly throughout the evening. Seeking support is a sign of strength, not weakness. If you were unable to attend the workshop, we hope these ideas will spark conversations within your own chapter, division, affiliate, family workplace, or community. The Blind Survivors Group would be pleased to present this program at chapter or division meetings and at affiliate conventions. We are also available to provide information about survivor-related concerns, to discuss the National Federation of the Blind Code of Conduct, and to connect members with appropriate resources. For those seeking additional information, two national organizations are good places to begin. The Joyful Heart Foundation, founded by Mariska Hargitay, offers plain language educational materials on sexual assault, domestic violence, child abuse, and internet safety, along with a national Find Help directory for locating services across the United States. You can visit them online at joyfulheartfoundation.org. The National Adult Protective Services Association is a nonprofit formed in 1989 with members in all 50 states, the District of Columbia, and its territories. Its website is napsa-now.org. It provides information about recognizing, preventing, and reporting the abuse, neglect, and exploitation of older adults and adults with disabilities, and maintains a state-by-state directory of adult protective services agencies. Reports to those agencies are confidential. 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
As we discovered together in Austin, conversations about personal safety are ultimately conversations about respecting one another's humanity. When we balance safety, autonomy, and support, we strengthen not only individuals, but our federation. And if you have just joined us, you are listening to the Blindness and Disability News Hour from Mind's Eye Radio in Belleville, Illinois. This program covers the week of September 27th, 2026. Thanks for joining us, and now back to the program. Let's pay a visit to the American Foundation for the

If you're not familiar with the term vibe coding, it generally refers to using a large language model to write code on your behalf. This is expanded significantly with the introduction of AI coding agents. Instead of simply asking an AI to produce a block of code that you then have to figure out what to do with, coding agents can examine existing files, make changes, run commands, test their work, and attempt to correct problems themselves. In some cases, you can describe the program you want and have the AI build much of it for you. From an accessibility standpoint, I think this is potentially very valuable. It allows a significantly larger number of people to attempt to create accessible software or correct accessibility problems without the advanced coding knowledge that would traditionally be required. In my experience, the models I see people who are blind or have low vision using most often for coding are Anthropic's Claude and OpenAI's Codex. There are plenty of other options, including Google's Gemini, xAI's Grok, Moonshot's Kimi, DeepSeek, Qwen, and others. GitHub Copilot also provides an environment for AI-assisted coding and can work with models from several different developers. I personally have essentially no coding experience. Before AI coding became practical, any ideas I had in the arena of software or game development generally stayed just that, ideas. I might know what I wanted a program to do, or how I thought something should work from an accessibility perspective, but I didn't have the programming knowledge to turn that into working software. I first started seriously testing the waters in February of 2026. One problem I had encountered was accessing subtitles while watching online video. Traditionally, the solutions that I was familiar with generally required having the actual video file and playing it in a compatible media player that could send subtitles to my screen reader. That's not always particularly helpful in the age of streaming. My original idea was considerably more ambitious. I tried using AI to create a Firefox extension that could detect video playback and automatically synchronize subtitles with it. That didn't work reliably, so I eventually simplified the idea. Instead, I wanted a small program that could load a plain text subtitle file and let me use a global keystroke to start subtitle playback alongside whatever video I was watching. Additional keystrokes could adjust the timing if the subtitles became misaligned. I first worked with ChatGPT to create a software design document describing what I wanted, then gave that document to Gemini through Google AI Studio. Gemini developed a working Python program for me. Its interface wasn't accessible, but the keyboard commands worked, and the program accomplished what I wanted. I could report bugs, ask for changes, and receive updated versions. The resulting code may not have been particularly elegant, but I suddenly had a program that solved a very specific accessibility problem for me, despite having no idea how to write it myself. A few months later, I gave that original Python script to ChatGPT and asked it to replace the inaccessible interface with one using traditional accessible Windows controls. It did so essentially in one attempt. What had originally taken extensive discussion and testing and still resulted in an inaccessible interface had now become a fairly trivial request. I saw the same progression when I wanted a bespoke add-on for NVDA, my screen reader, that could perform calculations and convert values I copied to the clipboard. I described what I wanted in a couple of sentences. ChatGPT created a properly packaged NVDA add-on, including documentation and attribution. It required a few iterations, but most of the problems came from things I hadn't thought to specify in my original request. These were useful projects, but they were also fairly small. Naturally, I wanted to see what would happen if I tried something considerably more complicated. Over the past year or so, I've been playing a game using a combination of AI-generated visual descriptions and automatic optical character recognition, or OCR.
The game seemed like a particularly good

candidate for an accessibility mod. There wasn't free character movement or another mechanic that would require me to design an elaborate accessibility soundscape. Most of what I needed was already available as text somewhere in the game. I simply needed that information to be presented properly to a screen reader user. For this project, I decided to use Codex through the ChatGPT desktop app. Rather than asking it to immediately start changing things, I first described what I wanted from an accessibility and design perspective. I then asked Codex to examine the game files, determine how the game worked, and propose a technical approach for making it accessible. This is where using an AI coding agent began to feel very different from my earlier experiences. Codex could explore the code base itself rather than relying on me to supply individual files. It examined the game, identified how relevant parts of the interface worked, and proposed an accessibility framework. I could then tell it to implement that framework directly in a test copy of the game. I kept the first request intentionally simple. I wanted focused items to be announced by the screen reader along with tooltips that consistently appeared with them. Codex created the accessibility patch and implemented these features successfully. With that first version, I was probably 70 or 80% of the way toward being able to play that game successfully. That result still amazes me somewhat. This was no longer a small Python utility built from a detailed description. The AI had examined an unfamiliar game codebase, figured out how the interface operated, understood the behavior I wanted from an accessibility perspective, proposed a way to implement it, and then made the necessary changes. Since then, most of my work on the project has involved testing. I play through the game, take notes on accessibility problems and features, or features that still need to be added, and construct a detailed bug and feature request report. I often use ChatGPT to help organize the report so that the requested behavior and reproduction steps are as clear as possible. I then give it to Codex and have it update both my working copy and the accessibility patch. I've now gone through the process more than 10 times. So far, Codex has generally been able to identify the problems I've reported and make the requested changes. In one recent example, a feature I requested introduced significant lag into the game. I describe when and where I encountered the slowdown. Codex investigated, identified the underlying problem, and corrected it without simply removing the accessibility feature that had caused the problem in the first place. That experience also taught me something important about vibe coding. Not knowing how to program doesn't necessarily mean you bring nothing to the process. Through my work at AFB, I've gathered a significant amount of accessibility QA and design experience, and I've found both extremely useful when working with coding agents. The AI may know how to implement something technically, but that doesn't mean it automatically knows what the best accessible experience should be. I found that more precisely I can describe that experience, the better the results are. For example, saying, quote, make this game accessible, unquote, leaves an enormous number of decisions to the AI. Even saying, quote, when an enemy appears, read its name and description, then read each menu option as I focus it, unquote, still requires the AI to determine where all of that information exists in the game and how to identify it. Instead, I asked Codex to include a debugging tool that lets me examine the text and interface elements available on a given screen. That means I can give it instructions more like this. When an enemy appears, read fields B, C, and D once. Do not read fields A, E, and F. Afterwards, when the player changes focus, read fields G and H. I don't need to understand the programming behind these fields. I simply needed to understand what information they contain and how I want that information presented to the player. This has probably been one of the most useful lessons I've learned from the entire process. I try to minimize the number of assumptions that AI has to make. I implement a few features at a time,
thoroughly test them, and provide as much concrete information as I can when something isn't working. More complicated problems get their own focused requests instead of being buried among 20 unrelated changes. I've also been pleasantly surprised by the accessibility of the vibe coding process itself. Both Gemini and ChatGPT have worked well for me on a screen reader, and I've found that ChatGPT desktop app and codecs quite accessible. The desktop app operates similarly to the website, and, as far as I've encountered, its controls are labeled and usable. The primary accessibility annoyance I've encountered is a very long conversations, when my screen reader focus will sometimes end up on an earlier message. I then have to navigate by heading through my exchanges with the AI until I reach the current response. It's inconvenient, but fairly minor compared to the access barriers I encounter in plenty of other software. There are, of course, limitations to all of this. Cost is one. Advanced AI models require a significant amount of computing power, and heavy use can become expensive. I'm currently doing my work with a ChatGPT Plus subscription, which costs around $20 per month. And most of the updates I've requested for my game projects have taken codecs somewhere between a few minutes and around 15 minutes to complete. More complicated software projects can require substantially more processing, and users doing heavy AI development may need considerably more expensive plans. There is also the much more important question of what happens when someone who doesn't understand programming asks an AI to create software. I can't independently look at the code codecs produces and tell you whether every decision is optimal. There could be a cleaner way to accomplish something. Poorly designed AI-generated code could also introduce security, privacy, performance, or maintainability problems that a non-programmer may not recognize. The importance of these risks depends somewhat on what you're building. There is a substantial difference between creating a small utility for your own computer and deploying software that will handle sensitive information for thousands of people. Vibe coding doesn't eliminate the need for experienced software developers, particularly when creating production software. Likewise, I don't think vibe coding is a fix for accessibility more broadly. Developers should still consider accessibility from the beginning and test their software and services with people who use assistive technology. Asking users with disabilities to repair inaccessible products themselves is obviously not an acceptable accessibility strategy. But as a supplement or a stopgap, I think vibe coding offers something genuinely new. If there is a niche piece of software that few people who are blind or have low vision use, it may now be possible for one of those users to create an accessibility patch that would never have been commercially viable. If you have a highly specific need that no existing application meets, you may be able to build something for yourself. Someone with deep knowledge of an accessibility program but no programming background can potentially bring that expertise directly to the development process. That's the part I find most exciting. I've only recently started truly exploring what vibe coding can offer, and I've already gone from having software ideas that stayed ideas to creating utilities, an NVDA add-on, and an accessibility patch for a game. I certainly wouldn't claim that this makes me a programmer. What it has done is dramatically lower the technical barrier between identifying a problem and being able to experiment with a solution. For people interested in trying it, particularly those who already subscribe to one of the major AI services, the barrier to entry may be lower than it has ever been. This is, of course, my personal perspective, coming from a very specific place. I'd love to hear about your experiences with vibe coding. Have you found it useful? If you have programming experience yourself, does that change how you approach working with coding agents? If you'd like to share your experiences, leave us a comment in our socials on Facebook with the American Federation of the Blind. And this piece was written by Aaron Parise.
For our next story, let's pay a visit to Taylor Arndt at taylorarndt.substack.com. And this was published on September 22nd. Why I care so much about Start Speaking. Okay, so Start Speaking is finally out, and I'm really excited about this one. Start Speaking is a new reading app for iPhone and iPad. You can bring in books and documents, read them on the screen, listen with speech, or move between both. Before I get into it, I want to get something out of the way because I do not want this to turn into one of those launch posts where suddenly every other app in the category is terrible. There are already really good reading apps. VoiceDream Reader is good. Dolphin Easy Reader is good. They have document features, speech, navigation, and a lot of the kind of tools I care about. I'm not going to say Start Speaking is the end all and be all of e-readers. It's not. It does not have everything, and people should use whatever works for them. But there is a reason that I care so much about this app. I am blind, but I also have learning challenges, and those two things affect the way that I read at the same time. The feature can be there and still not work for me. And this is the problem I have run into over and over. A reading app can work really well with VoiceOver. I can open the book, move around, start speech, and everything is fine. And then I get to one of the features that is supposed to start help with learning. Maybe I want to highlight something. Maybe I want to use notes. Maybe there is another way of following along with what I am reading that would actually help me. And sometimes that is where the accessibility gets worse. That is such a strange position to be in because the app technically has exactly what I need. I can see it in the feature list. Someone else can use it. But because I am blind, the part that would help me with my learning challenges may not actually be practical for me. That is the thing I wanted us to think about differently. I do not stop having learning challenges because I use VoiceOver. And I do not stop being blind when I need a learning feature. So those things have to work together. This is why Start Speaking makes sense to me. The Start Speaking app is really easy to get into. That is one of the first things I like about it. I do not want to spend a bunch of time setting up a reader when the whole reason I opened it was because I have something I need to read. Bring in the document, open it, and go. Then the other tools are there when I actually need them. This sounds really basic, but honestly, I think basic is good sometimes. An app can have every feature in the world and still make the main thing way harder than it needs to be. The main thing here is reading. My friend Michael calls it document to speech. Michael started calling this document to speech instead of just text to speech, and I actually like that term. Obviously, the app uses text to speech. That is how the speech part works. But a document is more than just a pile of text. When I am reading something, I care about where I am in it. I may want to find something again, move around, make a note, highlight something, or just switch between reading and listening without starting over. Other reading apps do this too, and I want to keep saying that because this is not some category we invented. I just think document to speech is a better way to describe what I want from a reader. The speech is part of the document experience instead of the document basically disappearing once I press play. Highlighting is a really good example. Highlighting is one of the features that made me think about this whole problem in the first place. Obviously, I cannot see a yellow highlight on the screen. But that's not really why people highlight things anyway. You highlight something because you want to remember it. You want to come back to it, and maybe you are studying and that paragraph matters. That is useful to me. The same thing is true with notes. I might want to attach a thought to something I am reading so I can find it again later. Those are not inherently cited features. Those are reading features. If they are designed in a way that I can use with VoiceOver, suddenly I get the benefit too. That is where this gets interesting for me. And Becky gets this too. Start Speaking is the first Techopolis app developed entirely by Becky, which makes this release pretty special.
because Becky is blind too. So this is not a situation where I was trying to explain the entire blind experience to a sighted developer and hoping it translated. We both use screen readers. We both know what it is like when an interface technically works but is annoying to actually use. We know why a tiny navigation problem can turn into a much bigger problem when you are trying to read a long document. Then I also brought my own side of it into testing, especially the learning stuff and the way these features need to work with VoiceOver. That combination is probably one of my favorite things about how this app came together. Becky built it. I tested the hell out of it. Something would not make sense, we would fix it, and then I would go back and through it again. That is pretty much how I want us building software. I do not want accessibility to mean the play button works. This is the bigger point. When we say a reading app is accessible, what do we actually mean? If we can open a document and make it speak, that is definitely important. But there is so much more to reading than that. The interesting part for me is whether I can actually use the reader. Can the features around the document work for me too? Can I use the stuff that helps me learn? Does the app make sense with VoiceOver without me constantly having to figure out what the developer intended? That is where I think accessibility has to go. Getting somebody through the front door is not enough if half the useful stuff is behind another inaccessible door. Different people are going to use this completely differently, and this is another thing I like about Start Speaking. The way I use it is probably not going to be the way somebody else uses it. Speech is huge for me. VoiceOver is huge for me. The learning features matter because of the way I process information. Somebody else may want to visually follow along while the document is speaking. Another person may mostly read on the screen and only uses speech sometimes, and that is fine. Actually, that's kind of the point. I think people need to use what works for them. That was something I said when we were talking about readers before Start Speaking launched, and I still believe it. I do not care what combination of tools somebody uses if that combination lets them read. So, what do I actually think? Well, I really like Start Speaking. That is the simplest answer. Not because it is one magical feature that nobody else thought of. It doesn't. I like it because it is easy. I can get into a document and start reading without fighting the app first. The speech is there, but it is not the only part of the experience. The features I care about for learning are part of the same reader that I am already using with VoiceOver. And I really like that this came from two blind people actually using the thing while it was being built. There are going to be things we add. There are probably things we missed, but that is software. Given this solves a real problem for me right now, and those are the apps that I get most excited about, give me something that I get most excited about. Give it something you actually need to read. Start Speaking is free to download now for iPhone and iPad. And if you already have a reader you love, I'm not telling you to throw it away. But I do want you to try this, especially if you are blind and also have dyslexia, ADHD, another learning disability, or anything else that means the normal definition of an accessible reader does not quite cover what you need. Give it an actual document. Give it a book you want to read. Use it the way you normally read instead of just poking at it for 30 seconds, and let us know what you think. That is how Becky built this thing. That is how I tested it. And that is how we are going to keep making it better. And if you want to learn more and download Start Seeing, go to techopolis.app. That's T-E-C-H-O-P-I-O-L-S. Techopolis.app. And that about wraps up this week's edition of the Blindness and Disability News Hour. This program covers the week of September 27th, 2026. My name is Bill. Thanks for joining us this week. This program, as always, is a production and presentation of Mind's Eye Radio in Belleville, Illinois. Thanks again for joining us this week. Hope you all have a good rest of your week. It looks like we're going to have
several seasons in just a few days with a little bit of summer, a little bit of fall, hopefully a little bit of rain. So, having said that, stay safe, stay good, be good, keep your pets hydrated. See you, bye.

0: 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You're listening to Mind's Eye, the virtual newsstand. Good morning. It's 11 o'clock.
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2: 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Sauces are key. Where there's a protein, there should be a sauce. It's the move that takes a meal from good to over-the-top great. In school, I learned there are 5 types of core sauces, known as the mother sauces. Bechamel, espagnole, hollandaise, velouté, and sauce tomate. But for the purpose of being a boss with your weeknight dinners, your sauce doesn't have to fit into one of those boxes. In fact, aioli, which you can make on the fly, can step in as a sauce, and it steps up everything. Aioli is essentially a fancy mayonnaise with garlic that you can add fresh herbs into. It adds another layer to your meal. 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Double win. You want creamy beans? Aioli on top is a winner. A delicious BLT? Aioli again. Build it, and they will come. Double garlic aioli. Active 30 minutes. Total 1 hour 35 minutes. 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Whisk together garlic paste, minced raw garlic, egg yolks, and Dijon in a large glass bowl. Stabilize the bowl with a kitchen towel to hold it in place. Pour grapeseed oil and remaining 1/2 cup olive oil into a spouted 1 cup measuring cup. Whisking constantly, very slowly add oil mixture into garlic mixture in drizzles, making sure the oil emulsifies before adding more. If aioli gets too thick, add 1 teaspoon water to loosen it up, then continue mixing. Whisk in lemon juice and additional salt to taste. Ellen Marie Bennett. Make ahead. Cover and store aioli in an airtight container in the refrigerator for 2 to 3 days. Note: to make chipotle aioli used in the chicken tinga tostada recipe, stir 1 tablespoon chopped chipotle chili in adobo sauce, 1 tablespoon adobo sauce from can, and 1/2 teaspoon fresh lime juice into base aioli. 4 ways with aioli. 1. Take artichokes or asparagus and any other in-season green, either raw or lightly blanched, and throw them on a wooden plank. Serve with aioli. 2. Make a BLT, but fancy. Take crusty sourdough bread, toast it lightly, slather with aioli, and add thick heirloom tomatoes and a pinch of salt. Add a squeeze of lemon juice, iceberg lettuce, and thick-cut bacon, not too crispy. Sandwich together with another slice of bread, and enjoy with a pickle. 3. 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It's magical, I promise. 4. Elevate your egg salad. Stir together medium-hard cooked eggs, mayonnaise, chopped fresh dill, diced cornichons, Dijon mustard, aioli, and a squeeze of lemon juice. This is great in a sandwich or romaine lettuce cups, with saltines or just by the spoonful on the go. My usual go-to. Grilled corn with chili lime butter. Michelle Bernstein's grilled corn has stood the test of time, just like her career. By Amelia Schwartz. In 2005, Michelle Bernstein took a leap of faith. After building her career cooking at other people's restaurants, she and her husband, David Martinez, opened a place of their own. Mitchie's. We were leaving the comforts of working at fancy hotels and restaurants and making our own mark on hospitality in South Florida, she says. It was scary. She was already highly regarded in Miami as the former chef of Azul at the Mandarin Oriental Hotel and a host of Food Network's Melting Pot. But as a female chef, Bernstein felt like she had more to prove. It was hard to be accepted for a long time. There were very few other women in the industry, especially in Miami. Mitzi's was a risk in more ways than one. The cuisine was entirely unique to Bernstein's cooking, an eclectic combination of her Latin and Jewish heritage with Asian and French influences from her time cooking abroad. And the location, Miami's Upper East Side, was at the time very much under the radar. But the couple had faith. They pooled their money and put it all into Mitchie's and a house next door where they still live today. Although it was a daunting time in Bernstein's life, it also marked an exciting era that was captured in the June 2006 issue of Food & Wine. In the feature, Miami's Hottest Latin Party, she celebrated her new accomplishments with a yacht party on Biscayne Bay, serving vibrant dishes like mixed seafood ceviche and grilled corn with queso fresco and lime compound butter, her take on elote. A lot has changed since then. Mitzi's was an instant hit. It remained open for 8 years, during which time Bernstein won the 2008 James Beard Award for Best Chef South and became a reoccurring guest judge on Bravo's Top Chef. It gave me the confidence to know that, number one, I could cook, she says. And number two, people would come in, and as long as I continue to cook well and honestly, hopefully they would continue to. But by 2013, the restaurant became a victim of its own success. The Upper East Side, once a sleepy neighborhood, was suddenly a hotspot, and Bernstein and Martinez's landlord quadrupled their rent. She closed the restaurant, but kept working, building her legacy in South Florida through her other projects. Bernstein currently owns Michelle Bernstein Catering and 4 restaurant concepts: Caribbean Eatery, La Canita, Cocktail Bar, Sweet Liberty, Spanish-influenced Stra, Martinez and Cuban dining destination Cafe La Trova, a partnership with world-renowned bartender Julio Cabrera, She also has a presence at New Stadium, home of Inter Miami CF, through Mercado MIA, a grab-and-go market featuring items like ham and cheese croquettes and shore pond. Bernstein credits this ever-growing hospitality empire to good cooking and incredible service, and avoids using her fame as a crutch. In the 2006 Food & Wine feature, she said, "When people ask me to come out into the dining room, I think, wouldn't you rather taste my food than see me?" She still makes television appearances on shows like Today and Tournament of Champions, but they come with a grain of salt. People often imply that she has passed her prime, that her time for growth has come to an end. So please don't call her OG. I'm proud of the fact that I've opened the doors for a lot of people, and I still love teaching. But don't put me in that little box, Bernstein says. I consider myself to be evolving constantly. Bernstein feels that her technique is better than ever, and that she's more efficient and way more open-minded. I learn from everybody. It's kind of like I've opened the blinds in the last few years and let everybody come in. That shift is evident, not only in her restaurants, but also in the way she cooks and entertains at home. Her gatherings are far more laid back than what they used to be. Small backyard barbecues with grilled sausage, ensalada russa, a Russian-style potato salad popular in Argentina, and, of course, grilled corn. It still gets lime butter, but today, instead of tarragon and queso fresco, it's finished with cotija, fresh chilies, and tahini. "I was always afraid of heat," Bernstein says. She's outgrown that, too. Grilled corn with chili lime butter. Active, 25 minutes. Total, 1 hour. Serves, 6. Wrapped in their husks, these ears of corn turn sweet, juicy, and lightly smoky on the grill. Soaking them before grilling keeps the husks from charring too quickly, helping the kernels stay tender and plump. A compound butter spiked with fresh chili, chili lime seasoning, and lime zest adds brightness and tang. 6 ears of fresh corn with husks, about 3 pounds. Half cup unsalted butter, softened. 1 jalapeno chili, or serrano chili, seeded and finely chopped. 1 tablespoon chili lime seasoning, such as tahini. 1 teaspoon grated lime zest. 1/4 teaspoon kosher salt. Crumbled cotija cheese. 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Step 1. 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Step 2. Meanwhile, preheat grill to medium, 350 degrees Fahrenheit to 400 degrees Fahrenheit. 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In my ongoing quest to shuck oysters in a way that will not earn me glances of contempt from pro oyster shuckers, I've at least learned to locate excellent oyster-friendly white wines. My favorite this summer was this ultra-crisp, lemony Portuguese, white with a seashell minerally finish. It's ultra-affordable, too. 2023, Mount Eden Vineyards Domaine Eden Pinot Noir, $35. 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We poured this medium-bodied Pinot from California. It is full of red cherry and herbal notes and just tannic enough to go particularly well with Ajax Grana Padano dusted truffle fries. 2023, Domaine de Cellier, Au Moines sous les Rochers Aligotes, $53. I could only hit a few of the many great wine regions in my French wine roundup on page 49. If only we ran 50-page wine sections. This flinty, complex Aligoté deserves mention, though. I recently served it with halibut, topped with Marcella Hazan's classic lemony Salmorejo sauce. Just terrific. The Real Deal. Editor's Letter. In 2001, I took a prep cook job at a French restaurant in Chapel Hill, North Carolina, to make some money while I was trying to get my foot in the door at the local newspaper. I'd worked in other restaurants before, making sandwiches, slinging pizzas, and frying wings, but this was my first kitchen with any sense of ambition. It was also the first with a clear hierarchy of dishwashers, cooks, and chefs, and I was right at the bottom. My job was to tend to tall pots of simmering veal bone stock all day, concentrating them down into demi-glace, while mincing small mountains of chives and peeling case after case after case of potatoes for the cooks working the dinner shift. One of those cooks, a skinny guy in his 20s named Dustin, liked to tell me that I was not a real cook because I hadn't been to jail. And no, visiting the Durham County Jail every Sunday to sift through the arrest records for the newspaper's police blotter didn't count. If you want to understand us, then you need to read this, college boy, Dustin said, pulling out a copy of Kitchen Confidential. Anthony Bourdain is the real deal. I bought a copy the next day and inhaled the words. Bourdain, then at Brasserie Les Halles in New York City, was a 44-year-old restaurant lifer who'd peeled back the curtain of kitchen culture for readers with brash honesty and a magnetic swagger. The book validated my idea that there was nobility in the underbelly of kitchen work, and that I might be able to parlay my cooking and writing into an actual career. A few years later, I quit my job as a newspaper reporter and moved up to New York City to really learn how to cook so I could legitimately write about food. One night, I stumbled upon Bourdain in a small bar having a Pilsner Urquell at a darkened corner table. I brought him another round to thank him for his work. He waved me off as if to say, "Not tonight, pal." Already weary of that fame that came from selling a million copies of his books and hosting TV shows. Just before the issue went to press, Food and Wine and A24 hosted a screening of Tony, the new Bourdain biopic, for New York City's culinary community. The film captures an insufferable college-age Bourdain, played by Dominic Sessa, in 1975, as he faces his crush in Provincetown, Massachusetts. There, he pretends to be a writer while washing dishes in a dingy pirate ship of a kitchen for the summer, and discovers the trade that would shape the rest of his life. Sessa conveys some of the duality of Bourdain's complicated personality, and foreshadows darkness on the horizon. The movie brought back some of my own battle-scarred memories of kitchen work, including Dustin, who would have felt at home among these fictional cooks on screen. at FNW. We were fortunate to work with Bourdain on several stories and collaborate with his longtime aide-de-camp, writer Laurie Woolever. In 2014, Bourdain was briefly one of FNW's chefs-in-residence, and his final contribution to the magazine was an early 2018 feature called Ugly Delicious, about gutsy recipes that eat better than they photograph in this image-obsessed age of Instagram. That summer, Bourdain died by suicide. The patron saint of cooks and dishwashers left us with more questions than answers. A prolific body of work, and a legacy that centers curiosity and respect for all cultures. You'll find a similar spirit of curiosity in the pages of this issue. Start with Pem Tetchumanovivit and Andrea Nguyen's rendition of Thai red curry paste, a recipe versatile enough to launch dozens of other dishes, including the four we share in curry class. Then follow writer Matt Rodberg on a food tour through Meherwan's Mumbai, with Asheville, North Carolina-based chef, restaurateur Meherwan Irani, on the eve of publication of Irani's cookbook, number one best Indian cookbook in the world. In Austria, executive wine editor Ray Isle puts his skeptical ear to soil to learn more about the biodynamic farming practices at Gut Agal Winery in Vineyard Veritas. And in New Mexico, food editor Paige Graham Jean shares her family's rituals for their annual hash chili roast. Enjoy this issue and watch the new Bourdain movie. I'd love to hear what memories it unlocks for you. Hunter Lewis. The Art of Community at Anju. Angel Barreto and Danny Lee are redefining Korean cuisine and bringing diners along for the journey. For chefs Angel Barreto and Daniel Lee, building a successful restaurant has never been just about the food. It's about creating a space where people feel welcomed, represented, and connected. Through their work at Anju, a contemporary Korean concept in DC's DuPont Circle, the pair have stayed true to their shared belief. Great hospitality has the power to create community. This philosophy informs every aspect of their professional lives, and it's what drew them to Resi, a reservation platform that champions the people and places shaping dining culture today. Preserving the past, cooking for the future. For both Lee and Barreto, the path to hospitality was a personal one. Lee's interest in food was sparked in his teenage years after the loss of his father when he started helping his mother run a Chinese franchise at Washington's National Airport. There, he witnessed firsthand the dedication required to build a restaurant from the ground up. "I fell in love with it," says Lee. "Watching my mother operate that business day after day taught me so much." Barreto's introduction came through culinary school. "When I attended L'Académie de Cuisine, it felt like Hogwarts for cooking," he recalls. "Everything was brand new and almost magical. Surrounded by accomplished French chefs eager to share their knowledge, Barreto discovered more than a profession. He found his life's calling." Barreto and Lee ultimately developed a similar culinary philosophy. The two share a deep appreciation for traditional Korean flavors while embracing modern techniques. They see innovation in food not as an erasure of heritage, but as an extension of it. "My goal has always been to honor the generations that came before me while making Korean food approachable and exciting for today's diners," says Lee. A self-described lifelong student of Korean cooking and a 2021 Food and Wine Best New Chef, Barreto is driven by a desire to deepen diners' understanding of the culture through its cuisine. That dedication is evident at Anju, where the menu introduces guests to the breadth of the country's culinary traditions in a way that feels authentic and accessible. Classic dishes like dosat bibimbap with bulgogi are available on the Mama Lee's section of the menu, a tribute to Chef Yesun Lee, Danny's mother, while Barreto whips up inventive fare such as sangsun with battered bronzino served with radishes and a spicy braise. The result is a menu that honors the rich traditions of ancient Korean cuisine while simultaneously pushing it forward. Discovery that leads to connection. In hospitality, community can be a buzzword. But for Lee and Barreto, it's not just something they talk about, it's something they practice every day. Barreto cites the regulars who have been dining at On Juice since opening day, and the guests who often stop by simply to say hello. Food and hospitality create this shared experience that feels like one big continuous table, says Barreto. Lee sees it the same way. We've witnessed first dates turn into engagements, weddings, and special family dinners, he says. Being part of those milestones is something we never take for granted. That same spirit carries into their use of resi, which plays an increasingly crucial role for both chefs. Not just as a reservation tool, but as a gateway to culinary discovery and community. By helping diners find and book restaurants across a growing network of experiences, resi makes it easier to connect guests with the one-of-a-kind dining moments they're seeking. For independent restaurants like Anju, that visibility can be transformative. A guest who may have never heard of us can find our restaurant while searching for a neighborhood, type of cuisine, or dining experience, Lee said. That kind of exposure is invaluable. Additionally, benefits like Resi Credit encourage diners to become regulars at restaurants they love. In an industry often defined by competition, Lee and Barreto have built something different. A partnership rooted in collaboration, mutual respect, and a belief that hospitality is ultimately about connection. For them, the best dining experiences don't end when the plate is cleared. They become lasting memories, strengthening communities and giving guests a reason to return. News and notes. On the menu. What's happening in the F&W universe this month? 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The best British dessert, according to Millie Bobby Brown and Louis Partridge. 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Obsessions. In season. Down the hatch smoky, spicy, hatched chilies are the pride of New Mexico. By Paige Grandjean. The small farming community of Hatch, New Mexico, located about 80 miles northwest of El Paso in the Rio Grande Valley, is a prolific grower of onions, pecans, and cotton. But the town's claim to fame is most certainly its green chilies.

varieties offers different heat levels, from mild Giuseppe to intensely spicy Lumbre. I've been going to Hack every fall for as long as I can remember for my family's annual chili trip. My mom and her sisters grew up just north in the town of Poof, or Consequences, named after the mid-century radio show. My Aunt Alma later married into the Franzoi family, which first commercialized Hatch chilies in the early 1900s. Many of the Hatch chili varieties you see in stores today, like Medium Hot Big Jim and Fiery Miss Junie, were named after Franzoi family members. We time our visit to the peak of the fleeting season, when both green and red chilies are available. My family and our chili-obsessed friends, the Odoms, spend the week at my Aunt Alma and Uncle Tom's ranch, roasting chilies until their papery skins are blistered and blackened, and the air is perfumed with a spicy, smoky haze. If we're in a hurry, we use a rotating cage drum set over propane burners, which can roast 50 pounds of chilies in minutes. But when we have time for a slower, more methodical approach, a no-frills kettle grill offers the best smoky flavor. Turning the chilies with tongs one by one as they char over the hot flames of sweet, aromatic pecan wood is worth the effort. Once they're cooled, we portion the chilies into Ziploc plastic bags and stack them. At the week's end, everyone flies or drives back to their homes with a year's supply of chilies packed into coolers. I store mine in the freezer, using them throughout the year to add smoky spice to recipes like green chili cheeseburgers, pozole verde, and chili relleno dip, knowing I'll be back to Hatch next year to restock. A guide to Hatch chilies. 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Heat a charcoal grill to medium high, 400 degrees Fahrenheit to 450 degrees Fahrenheit. Grill the chilies in a single layer, uncovered and turning occasionally until well blistered on all sides, 12 to 15 minutes. Alternatively, chilies may be roasted one to two at a time over the open flame of a gas cooktop. Transfer chilies to a baking sheet and let cool. How to store? Arrange 6 to 8 roasted chilies. Do not remove stems or blistered skin. In an even, slightly overlapping layer in a quart-sized Ziploc plastic freezer bag. Flatten, pushing out as much air as possible, and seal. Freeze for up to 2 years. How to thaw? Open the frozen bag of chilies and fill with warm water. Let stand for 15 minutes. Working under running water, pull to remove blistered skin from chilies. It should easily slip off. Pull off the stem and rinse chilies with water to remove the majority of the seeds and any remaining bits of skin. Pat chilies dry with paper towels. Chili relleno dip. Active, 15 minutes. Total, 35 minutes. Serves 8 to 10. This chili relleno-inspired dip captures all the smoky, chewy flavors of the classic Mexican dish in a quick and scoopable appetizer. The creamy base, studded with crumbled chorizo and roasted Hatch chilies, is topped with a crisp, sweet, savory panko layer. To make ahead of time, assemble the dip in advance and bake just before serving. 12 ounces Mexican chorizo, casings removed. 2 8-ounce packaged cream cheese, softened. 1/2 cup mayonnaise. 1/2 cup sour cream. 1 1/2 ounce cotija cheese, crumbled. 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

0: 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Note: while roasted fresh chilies are preferred, if needed you can substitute 2 4-ounce cans of drained chopped hot hash green chilies. 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All about alt beer. This low ABV, high flavor beer is being embraced by American craft brewers. By Courtney Eisman. If you love easy drinking darker beers, then you should get to know alt beer. Based on the name alone, you might assume that alt beer is beer's emo cousin, but it's actually a nod to the old style of brewing. Alt is German for old. Before the 16th century, most beers were ales made with top fermented yeast and fermented at warmer temperatures. But when lagers made with bottom fermented yeast and fermented at cooler temperatures started to gain popularity, brewers in Germany's Düsseldorf region were slow to adopt the trend. They instead made hybrid beers, fermenting and gradually maturing ale yeast at cooler temperatures, then cold conditioning or lagering the product at near freezing temperatures. Alt beer is still made this way today. Using ale yeast in place of yacht lager yeast creates a different profile and drinking experience, says Amanda Cardinale, owner and brewer at The Seed in Atlantic City. It produces some gentle yet fruity esters, more so than a lager and less so than a yeast-expressive ale, but the cold conditioning aids in building a crisp and clean finish that can help accentuate the moderate but important hop expression. Alt beer is the best of both worlds, capturing some of ale's complexity, but balancing it with the smoothness of a lager. With a generally low ABV, about 4.3% to 5.5%, alt beer is crafted to allow the imbiber to focus on present company and conversation. Alt beer is a great example of a beer that makes you notice how bitterness, malt, and time interact, says Cardinale. With an American culinary culture so generally focused on over-the-top flavor, the resurgence of alt beer may simply be waiting for people to rediscover the pleasures of balance and the simple things. 3 alt beers to try. Jurij alt beer. Brewed since 1862, this Düsseldorf alt beer balances dark, bready malt character with herbal spicy hop bitterness. Long Trail Ale. Vermont-based Long Trail Brewing Co.'s eponymous beer has malt notes of graham cracker, caramel, and cherry with floral hops. Occidental Brewing Co. Alt Beer. 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We tasted 10 matcha powders to find the greatest for sipping and baking by Priyanka Shahane. 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A Martini Makeover. Dry white wine will make your martini smoother, softer, and easier to sip. By Carla Allendahau. During the height of the pandemic, Dan Petroski, founder of Massican Winery in Napa Valley, picked up a new hobby, learning how to make great martinis. He paired gin with Massican vermouth, which he produced with his own wine and distillate plus some organic Northern California botanicals. But when his stock of vermouth ran dry, Petroski replaced it with white wine. You're basically adding all the aromas and flavors that you would with vermouth, just without the sugar or the higher alcohol content, he says. The result is a martini that's still plenty dry, but mellower, less astringent, and more approachable. Eventually, Petroski's idea spread to the East Coast. Over in Charleston, at Coterie, a cocktail bar and restaurant, co-founder Jeremy Buck likes to make a classic 50-50 martini with gin and white wine, as long as it's not too oaky, acidic, or high in sugar. he recommends starting with a bright, elegant white blend, like Massican's Ania. If you prefer a fresh-tasting gin martini, I would lean toward the drier side, says Buck. I wouldn't go for something that's like an old-school, malic, buttery Chardonnay. I've done that before, and it was more like a ghee martini, but that's a whole different topic. White wine martini. Total, 5 minutes. Serves, 1. Choose a gin and wine to suit your taste. If you love a dry martini, opt for a dry wine to bring out the botanicals of a London dry gin. Or try pairing an acidic forward wine with light fruit with a lighter herb citrus gin. Avoid oaky, buttery, or creamy whites, which do not play well with gin. 3 tablespoons, 1.5 ounce gin. 3 tablespoons, 1.5 ounce white wine. 1 dash orange bitters, lemon twist for garnish. Step 1. Add gin, wine, and bitters to a mixing glass filled with ice. Stir until very cold, about 30 seconds. Step 2. Strain into a chilled Nick or Nora glass, garnish with a lemon twist. Jeremy Buck, Coterie, Charleston. 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In Their Lane, why diners are traveling deep into the Michigan woods for 2016 F&W Best New Chef Lane Regan's 14-seat tasting menu. By Brianna Colleen. Chef Lane Regan has never been afraid to follow their instincts, even when it leads them deep into the woods. The 2016 F&W Best New Chef is best known for pioneering what some call New Gatherer Cuisine, a cooking style rooted in foraging and shaped by Midwestern, Eastern European, and Asian influences. Today, that philosophy finds its purest expression at the Milkweed Inn, the remote bed and breakfast and dining experience they built in Michigan's Hiawatha National Forest. Regan first gained national attention at their Michelin-starred Chicago restaurant, Elizabeth, which they ran from 2012 to 2020. But long before the accolades, Regan imagined a different kind of restaurant, one far removed from city dining rooms and industry pressures. Milkweed was always the end goal, they say. I just needed the means and the name to make it happen. Regan set Milkweed's 2019 opening into motion when they bought more than 150 acres in Michigan's Upper Peninsula, sight unseen. The property was off-grid, but structurally sound, with a well, septic system, and electricity. They developed the concept of Milkweed around that land, envisioning an intimate retreat where guests would immerse themselves in nature and food. Getting there is part of the experience. Guests meet at a transportation center before making the roughly 45-minute journey to the property. Once they finally arrive, at the end of a sandy logging road, something shifts. There's a psychological change, Regan explains. You surrender to the experience. Each weekend from late May through October, Regan hosts just 12 to 14 guests who stay on site and gather for seasonal tasting menus built from foraged ingredients, local farms, and preserved harvests. This scale allows Regan to cook the way they've always wanted. At Elizabeth, feeding dozens of diners meant balancing the expectations for luxury ingredients with a commitment to wild foods. At Milkweed, the menu is dictated by the forest and the surrounding region. Regan often spends Tuesdays foraging and processing ingredients such as wild blueberries for molasses or miso, lobster mushrooms that are fermented, and dandelion flowers that mellow into vinegar. A CSA pickup in nearby Marquette, Michigan help shape the weekend's dishes, alongside hunted game and regional fish. Reagan is also delving into their family recipes for an upcoming cookbook set to publish in March 2027. The book, still untitled at the time this issue went to press, focuses on Reagan's Midwestern upbringing and their parents' Slavic restaurant, Zinni's Cafe. It will include recipes like Zupa Ogórkowa, recipe at right, a creamy Polish dill pickle soup that was passed down from Reagan's paternal grandmother. Though it may seem like a departure from the hyper-seasonal cooking at Milkweed, it reflects the same ethos that defines Reagan's professional cooking. Humble ingredients, preserved foods, and recipes shaped by memory and landscape. The guests who make the trek to Milkweed vary from outdoor enthusiasts and curious travelers to devoted followers of chef-driven dining culture. Many arrive from Midwest cities like Chicago or Minneapolis, while others fly in from across the country. What unites them is curiosity and a willingness to trust the process. You have to give over a certain amount of control, Reagan says, but that's part of the magic. Zupa Ogórkowa, Polish Dill Pickle Soup. Active, 30 minutes. Total, 1 hour. Serves 8. This hearty Polish soup gets its tang from grated half-sour pickles and a splash of pickle brine. The pickles meld into the creamy broth, adding bright acidity that balances the richness. The soup is traditionally vegetarian, but this version adds rotisserie chicken to give more heft. If swapping vinegar brine dill pickles for half-sours, taste as you go to keep the flavors balanced. 2 tablespoons unsalted butter. 1.5 pound Yukon Gold potatoes, peeled and cut into half-inch pieces, 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Reheat over low.
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4: Hello, my name is Elizabeth Ingber with the Talking Information Center. This is the Thursday, October 1st, 2026 edition of USA Today. Politics. Election officials expected little impact from database Supreme Court revived by Bart Jansen. Washington. Election officials in some of the largest counties nationwide said the federal database for checking citizenship will not have a big impact on the November 3rd midterm elections because a Supreme Court decision restoring state access to it came too close to Election Day. The High Court on September 25th allowed states to resume using the Department of Homeland Security's Systematic Alien Verification for Entitlements, abbreviated as SAVE, database to check the citizenship of voters which had been blocked in June. The decision restored searches for specific voters rather than broad overhauls of state voter rolls. Federal law discouraged broad changes in voter rolls within 90 days of an election. Restarting it now from our expert view, it does not look to have much impact on this election. Aaron Blacksburg, Federal Policy Counsel at the Good Government Advocacy Group Institute for Responsive Government, told reporters September 30th at the National Press Club. The Supreme Court decision came as the Justice Department was fighting in dozens of federal cases for state voter lists to compare against the database. Judges ruled against the department in district courts and appeals court by finding that states, rather than the federal government, managed elections under the Constitution. Judges criticized the database as flawed and unreliable for identifying non-citizens on state voter rolls. Federal officials who announced indictments for voter fraud in Minnesota on September 30th contended the database was crucial to check the citizenship of all voters. Studies found that few non-citizens vote. Election systems are robust. They are secure, said Carolina Lopez, executive director of the Partnership for Large Election Jurisdictions, which organized the news conference. Eric Fay, elections director in St. Louis County, Missouri, called it kind of funny that the state flagged several hundred voters as potential non-citizens after comparing voter rolls to the database. He said the documentation showed the voters registered after the naturalization ceremonies to become citizens. We investigated all of those. The vast majority of cases, we could tell that the voter's registration card was collected at the naturalization ceremony, just by the way it was marked, Faye said. I think that the SAVE database could be used as a tool for the states, but it must be used responsibly moving forward. Wendy Sartori Link, supervisor of elections in Palm Beach County, Florida, agreed with Faye that oftentimes the information from the database is outdated because voters have a naturalization certificate or U.S. passport. You have to be very careful about how it is used, Link said. We are still getting on a daily basis names from our Secretary of State's office to check for eligibility before the election. Michael Moore, the Arizona Secretary of State's Chief Information Security Officer, called the database a tool that could be used to demonstrate citizenship as well as flag potential non-citizens. Michelle Burchill, Yavapai County Recorder in Arizona, wrote that the SAVE database is not the only useful tool on which we should rely for voter registration purposes, but in my view, it has been by far the most valuable. The election news conference came the same day that Attorney General Todd Blanche announced voter fraud charges against foreign nationals from countries including Bosnia, Ghana, and Liberia. The suspects were accused of registering and voting as legal permanent residents. Our message to aliens who vote in American elections is clear. We will find you, arrest you, and you will face the consequences, including criminal charges and deportation, DHS Secretary Mark Wayne Mullins said at the news conference with Blanche. World, Israel-bound jet plummeted 17,000 feet after pilot stabbed co-pilot, by Kim Helmgard. A commercial passenger jet bound for Tel Aviv from Dubai plummeted more than 17,000 feet for more than a minute and then made an emergency landing in Saudi Arabia after a fight broke out between the co-pilots as part of an attempted sabotage, according to the airline, officials, and reports in Israeli media. Details of the incident were emerging, but all the passengers on the flight were safe and accounted for, according to Fly Dubai, the airline, and the office of Israel's Prime Minister, Benjamin Netanyahu. A spokesperson for Netanyahu initially said the incident was not believed to have been a hijacking. However, Israel's leader confirmed there was a violent struggle in the cockpit between the pilots, and Israeli officials began raising the possibility of an intended terrorist attack. In a subsequent statement, Netanyahu said one of the pilots stabbed the other pilot and apparently tried to crash the plane with the passengers on the plane. The attacker's motivations were not immediately clear. Israel's defense minister, Israel Katz, described the incident as an attempted jihadist terror attack. He did not elaborate. The pilot who did the stabbing was being questioned by Saudi authorities. A U.S. official also confirmed the attacker on the Fly Dubai plane was in custody. Several bone-chilling accounts of the episodes from passengers were published in Israel. Yasmin Abukasis, whose daughter Miriam was on the flight, said her daughter told her she... she heard screaming, saw a man pull out a knife and force one of the pilots to the floor with blood everywhere, the Times of Israel reported. It's a crazy, crazy time. It's very hard to explain what happened there, she said. Passengers described helping to subdue one of the pilots, both of whom suffered injuries. Authorities had not confirmed those specific accounts, and USA Today could not immediately verify them. Israel's controversial hard-right national security minister, Itamar Ben-Gvir, described the unusual and dramatic incident as a terrorist attack, though Israeli investigators had not confirmed that description. The Fly Dubai plane departed from the United Arab Emirates city-state early on September 30th. It signaled it was experiencing an onboard security incident, according to Flight Radar 24, a tracking website. The jet underwent what Flight Radar 24 described as extreme fluctuations in the transmitted altitude data. It descended more than 17,000 feet in less than 2 minutes when it changed the so-called emergency squawk code to 7500. That number was used by pilots to indicate an unlawful interference or hijacking on a plane. Neither Flight Dubai nor Israeli and Emirati officials responded to requests for more information about the incident. An Israeli official told the Times of Israel that a major disaster had been averted. On September 30th, Netanyahu posted a video message saying that the country's enemies could attempt to launch an attack on Israel ahead of the election. It also came ahead of the anniversary of the October 7th, 2023 Hamas attack on Israel that sparked Israel's

Full-scale Gaza invasion. Celebrity deaths. Dennis Haskins, saved by the Bell principal Mr. Belding, died at 75. By Brian Alexander. Dennis Haskins, the actor best known for playing lovable principal Richard Belding on the NBC teen sitcom Saved by the Bell, died. He was 75. Haskins' agent, Jay Schechter, confirmed the actor's death to USA Today, Tuesday, September 29th. A cause of death was not immediately announced. It's a tragic loss. Everyone loved Mr. Belding, and those of us who got to know Dennis loved him even more, Schechter said in his statement. He was a great person, and he loved, I mean absolutely loved, his fans. Haskins became an instantly recognizable TV presence as Bayside High's well-meaning principal, who was frequently comically exasperated by the schemes of Zach Morris, played by Mark Paul Gosselaar, and his friends. Haskins was known for Belding's signature response when walking into hallway trouble, "Hey, hey, hey, what is going on here?" The Chattanooga, Tennessee native first played Belding on the series Good Morning, Miss Bliss in 1988. When the Disney Channel show was reworked into Saved by the Bell for NBC the following year, Haskins continued as Belding alongside Gosselaar, Tiffany Thiessen, Mario Lopez, Elizabeth Berkley, Lark Voorhees, and Dustin Diamond. Haskins starred on Saved by the Bell through the show's run from 1989 to 1993, and later reprised the role for Saved by the Bell, The New Class, which ran from 1993 to 2000. Along with Saved by the Bell, Haskins amassed a long list of TV credits, including appearances on The Dukes of Hazzard, The West Wing, How I Met Your Mother, Seventh Heaven, Mad Men, and Hot in Cleveland. In movies, Haskins played a snake oil salesman in A Million Ways to Die in the West. In 2015, Haskins graduated from the University of Tennessee at Chattanooga with a Bachelor of Arts in Theater. "So long for now, Chattanooga," Haskins wrote on X after the ceremony. "I can't thank you enough for this past weekend. It was a blessing." Mario Lopez, who starred as A.C. Slater on the show, mourned Haskins' death in an Instagram post September 29th. "Heartbroken to hear about my old friend, Dennis Haskins. He played the principal, but Dennis was the biggest kid on the Saved by the Bell set," Lopez said. "If you knew him, you loved him. And if there was karaoke, you knew Dennis was getting on that mic. I am grateful for the laughs, the memories, and the friendship we shared all these years. Rest easy, my friend. You will always be part of our Bayside family." Voorhees, who played Lisa Turtle on the 90s sitcom, praised Haskins upon news of his death. "Knowing Dennis Haskins for almost 40 years has been one of the truest blessings of my life, which makes losing him hurt so deeply," she wrote on Instagram, Monday, September 28th. "We shared so much history together from our earliest days, and through it all, he remained a fabulous person, a loyal friend, and someone with such a kind, gentle heart. I am truly heartbroken by his passing, and will miss his warmth and laughter more than words can say. Rest in peace, Dennis. You will always hold a special place in my heart." Cornell University. Mayor moved to ban Cornell event permits after rape allegations, by India Yancey Bragg. The mayor of Ithaca, the New York home to Cornell University, called for a ban on student event and special event permits in the wake of allegations of a 2024 gang rape on campus. A young woman identified as Jane Doe in court documents filed a civil lawsuit in New York alleging that multiple members of the Chi Phi
fraternity took part in her sexual assault, referring to the alleged assault as a gang rape. The complaint also accused Cornell University of failing to protect the woman. New York prosecutors reopened the criminal investigation into the assault after declining to bring charges in November 2024, when the woman first reported the assault to law enforcement in a statement that did not allege that she was drugged against her will or gang raped, according to Tompkins County District Attorney Matthew Van Houten. Mayor Robert Cantelmo said the university failed to coordinate a response with the Ithaca Police Department and hold the alleged perpetrators accountable, calling the incident a miscarriage of justice. In a statement on September 28th, Cantelmo said, "Given this appalling response from the university administration, I have no choice but to declare a new policy directive and corresponding Common Council resolution, implementing an immediate moratorium on all student event and special event permits, including but not limited to Greek life and other student group gatherings, until such time that the university conducts an accounting of its protocols to prevent and prosecute crimes of sexual violence and publicly releases new standards and practices to keep our community safe." Cornell shares the mayor's interest in student well-being and safety, a university spokesperson said in a statement to USA Today. "We will work with him to address his concerns." Kyle Kimball, vice president for university relations, said in a statement that the school conducted a months-long Title IX investigation that resulted in a range of sanctions, which included expulsions and suspensions from Cornell. The accused fraternity chapter remained barred from campus, Kimball said. Any suggestion that the university did not impose consequential punishments for those involved is false, Kimball said. A continuation of the false narrative that there were minimal consequences in this case is irresponsible, will make survivors feel less safe and supported, and will perpetuate the underreporting of sexual assault. Though the lawsuit said the matter was being investigated by the Ithaca Police Department, the department said in a September 28th statement that the incident was not reported to them. Ithaca Police learned of these allegations recently through the media, the statement said. According to Alan Carrison, public information officer for the city, the Common Council needed to approve a resolution before the moratorium could take effect. Members of the Common Council told the student newspaper, the Cornell Daily Sun, they would vote in support of the moratorium on event permits. A special event permit was required when a gathering met three or more criteria, such as the use of amplified sound, the sale or provision of alcohol, or an outdoor gathering of 50 or more people, according to the city's website. Governor Kathy Hochul also called for a probe into the university following the announcement of the reinvestigation. Hochul said in a statement shared to X on September 29th that there were serious questions about Cornell's campus culture and its systems for prevention, reporting, and response. She said, "That is why I am calling for outside counsel to conduct a transparent, independent review of the university's response to determine whether Cornell met every obligation to protect its students and pursue justice." Presidential primaries. 2028 primary poll continued to hint at vice presidential showdown by Fernando Cervantes, Jr. With the search for the next candidate to take the White House in 2028, polling released this week showed frontrunners for both Democrats and Republicans. In a new Harvard CAPS Harris X poll released Wednesday, September 30th, a vice presidential showdown could be in the cards for 2028, as former Vice President Kamala Harris and Vice President J.D. Vance led early primary polling. Among Democrats, Harris led with 38% of primary voters, down 4 points from the poll earlier this month.
California Governor Gavin Newsom came in second with 17%, and Representative Alexandria Ocasio-Cortez gathered 12%. On the Republican side, Vance led with 39%, down 5 percentage points. In second place was Donald Trump Jr. with 24% of GOP primary voters, a 6-point improvement. That change put the president's son above Secretary of State Marco Rubio, who gathered 17%. A poll released Thursday, September 24th by McLaughlin and Associates also indicated a potential showdown between Vance and Harris. The Harvard CAPS Harris X poll surveyed 2,200 registered voters from September 26th through 28th with a margin of error of 2.1 percentage points. Potential 2028 candidates gave signs. Newsom told CNN that he would not run in 2028 if Harris decided to campaign for president a second time. On Stephen Bartlett's The Diary of a CEO podcast in August, former Transportation Secretary Pete Buttigieg said he was more inclined than not to make another White House bid. He emphasized that his decision would depend on factors that would not become clear for some time. For the GOP, Senator Ted Cruz of Texas fueled speculation about another potential White House bid. "It is no secret that I want to be president," Cruz said in August on Texas Lieutenant Governor Dan Patrick's podcast. Rubio, on the other hand, quieted speculation, although he did not completely rule out a campaign. "I do not know what the future holds, but I have no plans at this time," Rubio said during an official visit to Columbia. "I am not a candidate for anything right now. I am 100% focused on my job, and I have to be because I have two jobs." Jason Sudeikis. Ted Lasso Season 4 episode ended with major shocker for pub owner May. In addition to May's storyline, the episode of Ted Lasso paid tribute to one of the late cast members by Erin Jansen. The Lady Greyhounds gained a fan in the sky. Dedicated Richmond fan and pub owner May Green, played by Annette Badland, died in the episode of Ted Lasso, streaming on Apple TV. In the installment, titled May Rides the Bus, Ted, played by Jason Sudeikis, invited May to join the team for the jaunt to the season-defining away game against Bristol City WFC. May accepted and on board requested the full experience and posed for a photo with the players. In the visitors' locker room, Ted encouraged May to address the women before the match, and she shared her childhood aspirations of being on the field. "Growing up, all I wanted to do was be a footballer, but women were not allowed to play officially," May said, admitting she lacked the opportunity and talent. "I had a right foot like a rose bush, but my left even worse. You girls are different. You are talented. You belong on that pitch. And I love to see it. So go out there and make an old lady happy." May opted to take in the game in the stands instead of the suite and told her seatmate that she needed to sit down and recharge for the second half. During the game, the Greyhounds came from behind, besting Bristol 4-2. Shortly after the team's victory, May suffered an emergency. Owner Rebecca Welton, played by Hannah Waddingham, was informed of the passing and pulled Ted from a celebratory locker room to deliver the heartbreaking news. Ted hung his head before the screen went dark. Badland shared in an interview with Deadline that she learned of her character's fate before filming the episode. "I was shocked, but I am very proud of being in the show and I admire Jason," she told the outlet. "I do not know when I will die. You just do not know. So being told it was going to happen quite close to it being filmed, you just have to say, well, that's that." When telling her about the episode, Badland said Sudeikis started at the beginning with, "I invite her to come,
and she would not drive, and then she came to the grounds, and she went in the bus. And I am thinking, wow, this is... And then she passed. But hopefully, that was what will happen for the audience, too. The episode was dedicated to the memory of Anthony Head, who portrayed Rebecca's ex-husband, Rupert Mannion, in the series. Head, who also appeared in the series Buffy the Vampire Slayer, died months ago from complications due to pneumonia. His daughters, Emily and Daisy Head, confirmed to the BBC. Democratic Party. Data Center Bill Pushed Senate Democrats to Break Ranks by Zachary Shermel, Washington. Senate Democrats refused to block a GOP data center bill on September 30th, breaking with party leadership on an issue that was significantly shaping the campaign trail ahead of the upcoming midterm elections. In one of the last votes before departing Washington until November, most Democrats derailed what they considered toothless legislation that Republicans argued would help shield Americans from spiking energy costs due to AI data centers. The bill, called the Ratepayer Protection Act, previously passed the House of Representatives resoundingly, 417-3. It would require utility regulators at the state level to consider rules for data centers to recover the full incremental cost of the power needed to operate. Even some of the House Democrats that supported the measure criticized that framework as imperfect. Senate Minority Leader Chuck Schumer said the party leadership decided to prevent the bill from advancing because it did not go nearly far enough. Democrats, he said, wanted to make it mandatory for data centers to fully financially shoulder the power upgrades, but by law, not by suggestion or hope or whim. This shoddy bill could not get any flimsier, Schumer said. Despite those objections, Democrats, including one in caucus leadership, tried to move the bill forward. Senators Amy Klobuchar of Minnesota, John Ossoff and Raphael Warnock of Georgia, and Maggie Hassan of New Hampshire voted to advance it. Ossoff, who was in a competitive Senate race in battleground state Georgia, told USA Today afterward he thought the legislation was worthy of debate. Thanks to Donald Trump, it costs more than ever in American history to power your home, he said. The divisions underscored how salient the backlash to data centers and the AI debate more broadly became to the midterms. It highlighted the challenges Congress faced over the complexities of heeding growing calls to regulate AI. Senate Majority Leader John Thune accused Democrats of trying to deny a political win to one of the most vulnerable incumbents running for re-election. Senator John Husted, who was in an ultra-competitive campaign in Ohio against former Senator Sherrod Brown, sponsored the Senate version of the Ratepayer Protection Act. Given the overwhelming support for this measure in the House, it is difficult to conclude that Senate Democrats blocked this bill for any reason other than the desire to deny Republicans another win in an election year, which is a pretty poor reason, Thune said. World. Russia sent NATO nuclear warning as tensions rose in Baltic region by Lily Bayer and Mark Trevelyan, Reuters. Brussels. Russia warned NATO it would be ready to resort to nuclear weapons if the Western alliance attempted to cut off Kaliningrad, a Russian exclave that bordered the Baltic Sea. In a document sent to NATO and seen by Reuters, Moscow accused the alliance of a dangerous and reckless course that entailed high risks of the outbreak of a direct armed conflict. The document said this included the possibility of Russian strikes against decision-making centers in the alliance's member states right from the outset. Russia will be ready to use the entire arsenal of forces and capabilities at its disposal, including nuclear weapons, in order to defend the territory should NATO countries undertake any attempt aimed at isolating the Kaliningrad region from the rest of the country, the diplomatic note said. The warning highlighted Moscow's urgent concern at what it had presented as a growing NATO threat to Kaliningrad
a heavily militarized Russian territory wedged between Poland and Lithuania that was slightly bigger than the state of Connecticut. NATO Secretary General Mark Rutte said the alliance responded to Russia's message by declaring, "We are a defensive alliance. Stop the nuclear threats. This is absolutely not called for and not helpful." In the written response seen by Reuters, NATO said that none of the exercises or activities pose a threat to the territory of the Russian Federation. "We call upon the Russian Federation to end its unprovoked, full-scale invasion of Ukraine. We urge the Russian Federation to refrain from increasingly reckless behavior toward the Allies and to cease the irresponsible nuclear rhetoric." Asked if the risk of nuclear weapons being used against the Baltics was real, Rutte told a defense conference in Brussels hosted by broadcaster Euronews, "No, it is not. Putin knows that he can never win against NATO, so I do not take this that seriously." Nikolai Sokolov, a Vienna-based nuclear analyst and former Russian diplomat, said it was becoming increasingly hard for Western countries to keep stepping up the support for Ukraine without tipping into direct confrontation with Moscow. He said the Russian warning could indicate that hardliners were gaining influence in a debate over how to respond to Western actions that included arms supplies to Kyiv, sanctions on Moscow, interceptions of Russian ships, military exercises, and intelligence flights near Kaliningrad. They, meaning Russia, expect more action, including a blockade of the Baltic Sea, just below the level of war in European calculation. But for them, this will be open war. "I see a risk of mutual miscalculation," Sokolov said. In an online interview, he said Russia and Europe were on a collision course that required caution and calculation on both sides. Instead, the Europeans were applying full court pressure and Russia was delivering a warning that this was highly risky. Sokolov added, Nation. Tim Tebow and others distanced themselves from Christian Organization by Anthony Thompson and Noah Ram. Prominent Christian figures like Tim Tebow distanced themselves from Life Surge. An investigation raised allegations that the Christian organization used high-pressure sales tactics to persuade attendees to spend thousands of dollars on financial education programs. A celebrated athlete known for speaking about his Christian faith, Tebow won the 2007 Heisman Trophy at the University of Florida, played quarterback in the NFL with the Denver Broncos, and had a stint in professional baseball. Tebow, also a sports broadcaster, paused his relationship with Life Surge, the organization confirmed, in an online statement September 25th. Also on September 25th, Tebow made his first public comments about the allegations while speaking to Gainesville, Florida area media ahead of ESPN's SEC Nation broadcast of the Florida Ole Miss game. "The allegations are extremely, extremely serious, and it is something that we take very seriously," Tebow said, according to the Gainesville Sun, part of the USA Today network. "So for us, we are having our team do an investigation, but also pausing our relationship until we can learn more about the facts, to be able to understand more." Tebow said he was unaware of Life Surge's alleged sales practices and learned about the investigation from his team September 24th as he was leaving an anti-human trafficking conference and flying to Alabama for an event. "I was kind of caught off guard with all of it, and I think that is why we are really trying to understand more of the facts," Tebow said. Life Surge, founded in 2020, held one-day Christian events around the country, featuring prominent athletes, entertainers, and other celebrities. Tebow was a regular speaker at the events, and the Gainesville Sun reported that he was scheduled to speak at more than 20 Life Surge events in 2026. The allegations against Life Surge were detailed in a September 24th investigation by the investigative news organization Mother Jones and the Pablo Torre Finds Out podcast. According to the investigation,
Attendees at LifeSurge events were offered introductory courses in areas such as stock trading and real estate.

paid between $50,000 and $100,000 for each LifeSurge appearance. LifeSurge denied wrongdoing and disputed the characterization of the business practices. In a statement responding to Thibault's decision, the organization said it had extensive compliance, infrastructure, and safeguards, and that the reporting did not give equal weight to the experiences of thousands of the students. Thibault said his purpose in participating in LifeSurge events was to share his Christian faith. According to the Gainesville Sun, Thibault said, "My heart is getting to share something that I love to share, which is the love of Christ and the good news of the gospel." He said he wanted to understand the allegations before deciding what came next. Thibault was not the only prominent figure to step back from LifeSurge following the allegations. Boston Celtics coach Joe Mazzulla cut ties with LifeSurge, while Life Church senior pastor Craig Groeschel would no longer speak at LifeSurge events, according to Church Leaders, a Christian news website. USA Today reached out to representatives for Mazzulla and Groeschel for additional comment on the decisions. LifeSurge said it respected Thibault's decision to pause the relationship and that the respect for Tim had not changed. "We stand behind our people, we stand behind our mission, and we stand behind the work we have done alongside Tim Tebow for years," the organization said. Politics. Trump's accord on superintelligence included spelling error, by Saman Shafiq. President Donald Trump's White House accord on superintelligence garnered attention. The morally binding accord on developing the technology safely, signed by the president and leading tech executives at the White House on September 29th, included a misspelling under the president's signature with United States written as United States. The document, which was posted to the White House's social media account September 30th, was widely circulated with the spelling error. It was not clear how the misspelling occurred and whether the document would appear the same way in the Federal Register. The White House did not immediately respond to USA Today's request for a comment on the matter. Social media users and politicians, including California Governor Gavin Newsom, did not hesitate to mock the error. The agreement on superintelligence, the term Trump used to rebrand artificial intelligence, signed by him and six executives of the country's largest AI firms, called on companies to have robust internal processes and controls to ensure that the technology behaves as intended. It asked companies to partner with an independent external auditor to carry out assessments and designate an independent committee of the Board of Directors to oversee and receive reports. Executive signatories included Sundar Pichai of Google, Dario Amodei of Anthropic, Mark Zuckerberg of Meta, Greg Brockman of OpenAI, Jensen Huang of NVIDIA, and Elon Musk of SpaceX. Trump described the document as morally binding with a tremendous self-policing aspect. Trump said they love our country, they love the world, and they came together. It is almost like a constitution in a way. The biggest people in the world signed, and I signed as president. Zuckerberg, while speaking to press after signing the document, said the basic idea was to give the American people and the customers confidence that the technology works in the way that we intend. He added that every company was building something with a different set of standards. In the past, Trump rejected calls from industry leaders and researchers to proceed with caution on the development of AI. He had announced the plan to officially rebrand artificial intelligence as superintelligence for government documents. He said, "When you say artificial intelligence, it is artificial. This is extreme intelligence. It is superior intelligence.
the word super is the best word of

0: fall, and it is the simplest. Trump, who had teased the new term at the United Nations General Assembly, was speaking at the launch of America.gov, a website touted as an AI-powered one-stop shop to access federal services and information. This kind of innovation in government is just a preview of what is possible with superintelligence, or SI. That is the official name in the United States. I will be signing a very powerful executive order, Trump said as he unveiled the website at the Andrew W. Mellon Auditorium in Washington, D.C. Pete Hegseth. In Religion Push, Hegseth unveiled Office of Religious Affairs by Brianna J. Frank. Pentagon Chief Pete Hegseth, in his effort to boost the role of religion in military life, announced the establishment of the Office of Religious Affairs during his September 30th State of the Force address in Quantico, Virginia. The office would give military chaplains a direct line to him, he said, without staff filters and bureaucratic dilution that he characterized as an impediment to meeting service members' religious needs. The experts, our chaplains, will finally have an advocate at the highest levels, he said. Policy and resources will serve the mission, not smother the mission. He framed it as a necessary move to accommodate individual service members, the majority of whom identified as religious. Accordingly, our department, therefore, has a sacred duty, first-class religious support wherever we send our warriors, he said. In a September 30th memo, Hegseth ordered the secretaries of each military department to submit a comprehensive report detailing all unfunded and underfunded religious affairs requirements, such as ministry, religious facilities, and support for faith-based homeschooling for military families. It was one of several changes Hegseth made to counter what he characterized as the military's misguided shift over the years from explicit religious sentiments in favor of references to broader spirituality and self-care. Hegseth announced in March, for example, that military chaplains would no longer wear, but still retain, the rank insignia. They would be seen among the highest ranks because of the divine calling, he said at the time, adding that the Pentagon was not even close to being done in taking steps toward restoring the esteemed position of the chaplain. The following month, Hegseth ousted Major General William Green, Jr. as the Army's Chief of Chaplains. The Pentagon did not publicly address the reasoning. Echoing previous remarks, Hegseth said on September 30th that religion had long been treated as an afterthought, which, he said, led to a lack of investment in a vital part of military life. Political correctness and secular humanism got a vote. Chaplains did not, Hegseth said. Budgets were cut. Resourcing and manpower needs were ignored. Base chapels fell apart. The office, Hegseth said, would help reverse those trends. He referenced Psalm 33:12, "Blessed is the nation whose God is the Lord," and noted that President George Washington, who established the Chaplain Corps, recognized the need for spiritual support in the military. Our department is, you might say, putting on the full armor of God because, while we wage physical war, we all know the real battle is spiritual, he said. God is good, evil is not, and America's military must understand the difference. New York Times Company. Dublin couple charged with murder in the killing of son-in-law by Noe Padilla. The elderly couple accused of fatally shooting their son-in-law, a top staffer at the New York Times, near a public park in Dublin, California, were formally charged with murder by the Alameda County District Attorney's Office on Wednesday. Shuyang Zhang, 77, and Shili Chen, 77, were charged with murder, including personal use of a firearm, causing death, and lying in wait sentencing enhancement in connection with the shooting of the son-in-law, Jonathan McKenzie, 40, according to the district attorney's office. The couple had an arraignment scheduled at Alameda County Superior Court, East County Hall of Justice in Dublin. McKenzie, the head of engineering for the New York Times Games section, was found with multiple gunshot wounds on Saturday, September 26th, in the middle of a parking lot near the Dublin Sports Grounds, according to the Dublin Police Department. He was declared dead at the scene. As emergency medical personnel tended to McKenzie, officers quickly detained Zhang and Chen, who remained in a black Honda Civic near the scene of the shooting, according to police. Surveillance footage obtained by the police showed the couple shooting McKenzie multiple times, according to a police report. The couple was booked into the Santa Rita jail, where they received preliminary charges for murder and other felony charges, according to jail records. In the announcement of charges against the couple, the district attorney's office did not provide a motive for the shooting. Prior to the shooting, McKenzie and his wife, Candace Zhang, were expected to appear for a court hearing in connection with a custody dispute for the children, according to court records obtained by the Mercury News. The couple had been going through court proceedings since 2025, with court records revealing that McKenzie had levied discriminatory abuse against his in-laws and his wife for being a trans man. Zhang accused McKenzie of domestic violence toward the family, according to the San Francisco Standard. Zhang accused McKenzie of multiple allegations of abuse. In one situation, accusing him of hitting one of the sons in the face during an argument over Legos, according to the Mercury News. In October 2025, he was charged with child endangerment and corporal injury to a child. He pleaded not guilty and was ordered to complete parenting classes. Cornell University. Cornell case highlighted legal controversy by Janine Santucci and India Yancey Bragg. A former Cornell University student said in a lawsuit that she was the victim of a 2024 gang rape at a fraternity house, a shocking allegation that highlighted a controversial component of New York sexual assault law and similar laws across the United States. The lawsuit said the alleged sexual assault happened after the victim consumed alcohol, which could mean she was legally unable to consent to sex. Not necessarily in New York. It was known as the voluntary intoxication exclusion, and the legal nuance could have implications for victims of sexual assault. It prevented many survivors from receiving justice, according to the National Organization for Women's New York City Chapter. Roughly half of U.S. states had similar laws, ones that distinguished between sexual assault victims who were forced to become intoxicated, and those who chose to become intoxicated. A 2022 review by USA Today found that at least 27 states had such provisions in the sexual assault laws. Texas had passed a law to close this gap, specifying that there was a lack of consent if a perpetrator knows, or should know, that victims could not consent due to intoxication, regardless of how they became intoxicated. Potentially, the nuance played a role in the prosecutor's decision not to file criminal charges in 2024, according to Ann Olivarius, a lawyer who specialized in sexual assault law and pioneered a landmark 1977 lawsuit that established sexual harassment as a form of sex discrimination. She said of the state's sex crime law that if you are voluntarily drunk, the DA will say it did not hit that standard. The standard was out of step with how many people thought about consent today. Olivarius said of the former Cornell student that everybody knows that she had been drinking. It should have been clear to everyone involved that she could not possibly consent. The specifics of the law were thrust into the limelight as commentators grappled with the case. The View co-host and former prosecutor, Sonny Hostin, cited the voluntary intoxication exclusion in a controversial statement of support for Tompkins County District Attorney Matthew Van Houten, who initially did not file charges in the case, but had reopened it. While this is something that we have to take very seriously, there is no way, according to her statement in 2024, that any prosecutor would have brought forth a case, Hostin said. Advocates viewed sexual assault laws that treated sexual assault survivors differently based on how they became intoxicated as a form of victim blaming. Lizzie Mafrisi, former president of Preventing Sexual Assault, a student group at the University of Maryland, College Park, previously told USA Today, "I think that we often talk about victim blaming in a societal way, in a cultural way, in a criminal way, but it is also in our legal system, and it is also a systemic problem that we have to face," Mafrisi said. Manhattan District Attorney Alvin Bragg said current New York law made it difficult to prosecute common sexual assault scenarios, noting that perpetrators often purposefully target highly inebriated victims or encourage them to drink to facilitate an assault. New York lawmakers had tried to amend the law, legislation sponsored by New York State Senator Natalia Fernandez and Assemblyman Jeffrey Dinowitz, passed the State Senate but had not been voted on in the Assembly. It would amend the law's language about consent while intoxicated to remove the distinction that the intoxicating substance was administered without the victim's consent. State Senator Leah Webb called for the passage of the legislation in reaction to news of the Cornell lawsuit. "We must pass legislation that makes the language used in these cases clear, so there is never room for argument about someone being able to consent," Webb said. Pete Hegseth. Hegseth lashed out at "Trans Troops in Speech" by Miles J. Herzenhorn. Pentagon Chief Pete Hegseth lashed out about transgender troops, disparaged diversity initiatives, and criticized the news media in a speech to U.S. service members gathered at the Marine Corps base, Quantico. The address, dubbed the State of the Force, was promoted by the Pentagon as a chance for Hegseth to lay out his priorities for the coming year. Instead, it gave him a chance to air his long-held grievances and concerns about the military's culture. "The ideological clowns are out. The patriotic cowboys are in," Hegseth said. "Diversity is not our strength. Unity is our strength, because that is all that really matters when the missiles are flying." Though Hegseth started the address by focusing on culture issues in the military, he announced modernization initiatives. The Pentagon would establish a new autonomous warfare four-star combatant command that was built to scale autonomous and robotic capabilities across the joint force in the fastest peacetime shift in modern military history, Hegseth said. He also said the military would solicit proposals for the next great American base and launch an effort co-directed by SpaceX CEO Elon Musk to study what technological capabilities were needed for the future of warfare. Hegseth returned to the culture issues by disparaging elite colleges and universities, which he accused of promoting critical race theory. He said the Pentagon would partner with higher education institutions such as Louisiana State University, Liberty University, and Tuskegee University to develop the next generation of patriotic leaders. "We need students of Western civilization in the pillars of our republic," Hegseth said. "Leaders who understand the faith of Jerusalem, the philosophy of Athens, the power of Rome, and the freedom of Philadelphia, circa 1776. At the start of the State of the Force event, roughly 600 service members in attendance were handed books that contained a collection of some of Hegseth's former speeches. The book featured a foreword from President Donald Trump. Hegseth's address echoed the event that the Defense Department hosted previously, when generals and admirals were flown in to hear speeches from Trump and Hegseth. This year, Trump did not attend the event. Chairman of the Joint Chiefs of Staff, Dan Kane, delivered introductory remarks to the troops before inviting Hegseth to take the stage. A former Fox News host, Hegseth called members of the media anti-American losers and accused U.S. news outlets of making Iranian state media look reasonable. He said so-called journalists, juiced up on Trump derangement syndrome, think they are fighting against our president, but they are really undermining you, our war fighters. Hegseth used the speech to portray himself as a Pentagon leader who could relate to the military's rank and file. This concludes the presentation of USA Today for Thursday, October 1st, 2026. My name is Elizabeth Ingber with the Talking Information Center. As always, thank you.
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2: Good afternoon. This afternoon, expect overcast skies with a high near 86. Tonight, look for light rain showers with a low near 72. Friday, expect sunshine with a high near 70. Friday night, look for clear skies with a low near 58. Saturday, expect sunshine with a high near 71. Get your weather every hour right here on Mind's Eye Radio, your virtual newsstand.
3: In Springfield and Rochester, it's a slight chance of rain and 84 degrees. In Champaign, it's overcast and 85 degrees.
4: Hey, hey, what do you know? 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

0: 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Good afternoon. 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
2: Welcome to the Military Times. My name is Mark Love, and our first article comes from front page of Military Times, dated September 30th, 2026. Our first article, PEGSEP announces new four-star command for autonomous warfare. The Pentagon is creating a new four-star command to oversee the military's push into autonomous warfare. As Defense Secretary Pete Hegseth says, the technology is advancing faster than the military's acquisition system can keep up. The Autonomous Warfare Command, or AUTO-WARCOM, will have service-like authorities and is intended to scale autonomous and robotic capabilities across the military. Hegseth said during his State of the Force address at the Marine Corps Base Quantico, Virginia, on Wednesday. Hegseth said the new command is intended to address an acquisition system that cannot keep pace with the speed of technological change on a battlefield. The pace of war is changing faster than the process to support it, Hegseth said. The announcement comes 3 months after Hegseth consolidated the Defense Department's unmanned and autonomous systems under a new Direct Reporting Portfolio Manager for Unmanned Systems, or DRPM-UXS. The office reports directly to Deputy Secretary of Defense Steven Feinberg, who was established to oversee the development, procurement, fielding, and sustainment of unmanned and autonomous systems across the department. The DRPM-UXS also assumed oversight of existing efforts, including Joint Interagency Task Force 401, the Defense Innovation Unit, and the Defense Autonomous Warfare Group. During his Wednesday address, Hegseth also announced Project AGINCORP, an interim effort intended to prepare the way for AUTO-WARCOM. Hegseth's named Owen West, the Director of Defense and Innovation Unit, and Navy SEAL Senior Chief Max Strasser, to lead the initiative for the next year. He described the two as a CEO-COO partnership, with West focused on strategic risk, resources, and scale, and Strasser focused on operational problem-solving and realities of employing the systems in combat. Hegseth said a four-star commander will soon be named to lead AUTO-WARCOM, while West. Strasser will guide Project AGINCORP as the department prepares to establish the command. AGINCORP will test what Hegseth called warfighting acquisition, bringing military operators, engineers, and private companies into rapid development cycles and moving acquisition decisions and funding closer to combatant commands and frontline units. The model fuses operators with entrepreneurs in rapid adaptation cycles while distributing decisions and dollars closer to frontline units to combatant commands, Hegseth said. Realistic training exercises and, when possible, combat will be used to test autonomous systems and determine which technologies should be rapidly expanded, the secretary announced. The department will also be phasing in new military occupation specialty frameworks to support the military's shift towards autonomous warfare, Hegseth said, creating career paths for a new generation of autonomous warfighters. Hegseth said the Pentagon needs both sophisticated high-end weapons and large numbers of lower-cost autonomous systems, describing the approach as a high-low mix. He compared high-end weapon systems to lightning and mass drones and other autonomous systems to wind and rain of a thunderstorm. Today, we need both quality and quantity, Hegseth said. He went on to liken the establishment of the new command to an act of biblical significance, stating the department was putting on the full armor of God, because while we wage physical war, we all know the real battle is spiritual. Hegseth pointed to Ukraine as a lesson in the need for systems that can be adapted rapidly as battlefield conditions change. He said the United States must be able to develop, test, and modify autonomous systems at a pace that matches the evolution of warfare. The effort is intended to bring the military's frontline leaders closer to the engineers and companies developing new technologies, which Hegseth described as the military's greatest comparative advantage. In our next article, eight sailors died by suicide at Oklahoma base in 1 year, Navy confirmed, dated September 30th, 2026. The news of 8 attempted suicides across the USS Abraham Lincoln strike group generated fresh heartache and outrage for U.S. Navy families of sailors assigned to Tinker Air Force Base in Oklahoma, including Alicia Kelsey. Kelsey's son, Thatcher Rupert, a 20-year-old sailor assigned to Fleet Air Reconnaissance Squadron 3, the Ironman, struggled with depression and was hospitalized twice in the months leading to his death in December. On December 9, 2025, Rupert sought emergency mental health care at the 72nd Medical Group Clinic. There, he was told he would be sent off to an off-base inpatient facility where he previously received suboptimal care, his mother said. Left alone, while he waited for further instructions on the transfer, Rupert bolted from the clinic, headed towards Interstate 35, and jumped off an overpass. The suicide was the 7th in the Navy Strategic Command Wing Communications Wing 1 and his subordinate squadron since March 2025. Rupert's death drew a massive response from Navy leadership and the attention of Democrat Richard Blumenthal, the senior senator from Rupert's home state of Connecticut, who inquired about the tragedy in the February hearing. Despite the scrutiny, however, the wing experienced another suicide only 3 months later. Aviation structural mechanic safety equipment, second class, Carlin Adams, CJ, to family and friends, died by suicide in March, the 8th suicide at the base in 1 year. I had just talked to him, his mother, Sharonda Adams, told him 3 times. I think he just went and did it. That was how he was. CJ's like me. He kind of holds stuff in. The Navy currently is under fire for deteriorating conditions aboard the Nimitz-class aircraft carrier USS Abraham Lincoln and other vessels in a strike group that may have contributed to 8 suicide attempts during the carrier's record-long deployment to the Middle East. Tinker personnel and Navy families say the strike group's issues are emblematic of the service's failure to care for its biggest asset, young sailors. I'm furious, you know, and really sad, Kelsey said. It's a shame. It's a damn shame. A doomsday mission. Strategic Communications Wing 1 operates and supports the E-6B Mercury, a modified Boeing 707 aircraft that supports secure communications in the event of a nuclear weapons crisis, sometimes called the Doomsday Plane. The platform allows for command and control of U.S. nuclear forces by the President, Defense Secretary, and U.S. Strategic Command. Roughly 1,700 active-duty personnel are assigned to the wing, and the job of preparing for a worst-case scenario mission and maintaining aging aircraft is extremely stressful, a Navy officer familiar with the command told Navy Times. He said wing members work incredibly long hours. Air crews do 1 month on, 1 month off rotations, and are on call, training, or engaging in temporary duty assignments while they are off. The schedule leaves members with less family time than their counterparts on surface warfare vessels, he added. I've noticed a sharp decline in job satisfaction because we do a mission that is supposed to take place in the post-nuclear war. The problem is, you don't see the fruits of your labor because you don't want to see the fruits of your labor, the Navy officer said in the interview. The work is never finished because of the complexities of caring for an almost 30-year-old aircraft, he added. Thatcher Rupert was a yeoman in VQ-3. When he enlisted after high school, he wanted to enter the Navy's enlisted nuclear program, his mother said. But he suffered from migraines, and despite being told by a recruiter that the health condition would not hinder his career, developed a migraine in boot camp, rendering him ineligible for his dream job. At Tinker, Rupert was allowed to move to an off-base apartment. He bought furniture and household goods and got a dog. But the move put him in debt and exacerbated his isolation, Kelsey said. He sought treatment for depression, but the various pills he was prescribed didn't have much of an effect. His parents tried to help him from afar, but it wasn't enough. There has to be some type of reform, Kelsey said. We have to protect these poor kids. Carlin Adams was an older, more experienced sailor who loved the service. His wife, Anya, and his dogs, Sharonda Adams said. He had been deployed once on the aircraft carrier USS Nimitz, visiting Dubai, Malaysia, and Guam. He looked forward to his new assignment at Tinker. But Navy life in Oklahoma City wore thin on Anya, who wanted to move back to her home state of Massachusetts. Adam began talking about leaving the service to save his marriage and sought counseling for stress. But on March 24th, Adam shot himself in front of his wife, his mother said. Anya said later she didn't realize that he was hurting so bad, Sharonda Williams said. Military suicides reflect civilian trends. The rate of suicides among military personnel has risen steadily since 2011, despite a decline from 2022 to 2024. Rupert and Adams were among the military population most at risk for suicide, young male under the age of 30. In 2024, the most common stressors seen in service members who died by suicide were a mental health diagnosis within the year before they died at 65%, relationship problems at 38%, workplace stressors 38%, legal issues 20%, and financial issues 13%, according to the Department of Defense Suicide Prevention Office. The year before, relationship problems were the most common thread among the deceased, at 44%, while 42% had a mental health diagnosis, 29% had legal or administrative problems, 24% had workplace difficulties, and 12% had financial woes. In 2025, the Navy recorded 73 suicides, up from 59 the previous year. Navy officials said the rise reflects a trend among all young people in the U.S., with rates increasing in the past two decades but declining from 2023 to 2024, the most recent year for which data is available. What we find increasingly enough is that the top stressors that impact sailors are very, very similar to what you see in the civilian sector. It's relationships, it's finance, it's transitions, these kinds of things, and so we continue to look at it. How do we provide the best support for sailors that need it when they need it? Retired Navy Captain Paul Rosen, Acting Director of the Navy's Culture and Force Resilience Office, said during a September 17th roundtable on suicide prevention. In 2023, after five confirmed suicides among the crew of the aircraft carrier USS George Washington while it was in Norfolk, Virginia, shipyard, the Navy introduced a new approach to supporting members known as quality of service. The strategy aimed to improve mental and physical health by providing more career opportunities and sea time, allowing sailors to live off ship while vessels are in dry dock, and improving quality of life with better food, living conditions, and internet access. The service also published a mental health playbook as a resource for leaders to prevent and address mental health issues in their commands. Having reviewed many instances of suicide deaths, the one takeaway is there's no two that are alike, Rosen said. They're all very unique. People are unique. Their stresses are unique, the situations they're in. And so that's one of the reasons that suicide prevention has to be so multifaceted. The Navy unit at Tinker is unique because it's the only Mercury command, the Navy officer said. So those in the E6 community are assigned only to Oklahoma City when they are in operational billets. For some, living in one place most of their career is a boon. For others, it's a disappointment, the Navy officer said. We're just kind of stuck in Oklahoma City by ourselves. Tinker itself is a very ugly, industrial-looking base, and there's not a lot to do, the Navy officer said. As far as entertainment goes in a city, some people really enjoy it, but it's a fairly basic city. And on top of that, despite Tinker being such a large base, its services are fairly limited. I've seen smaller bases with much larger PXs. The demands of the job, especially for the maintainers, can be overwhelming, the Navy officer added. I really do think if these sailors have a platform to work on that didn't break every 10 seconds, they might have some set job satisfaction and be able to have a personal life and a little bit more, he said. Quality of service improvements. At Tinker, the ongoing investigations into the 8 suicides have resulted in their service performing adding a permanent duty chaplain, an integrated prevention coordinator, and aerospace psychologist, in addition to the two chaplains assigned to SCW-1. It also assigned three additional chaplains through October 1st, 2026, and provides mental health services through the 72nd Medical Group. According to a Tinker spokesperson, the Navy is working to make improvements to address quality of life for sailors and families, with more planned for the future. Those efforts included upgraded facility spaces, requesting funding to create a specialized resilience training program, and adding civilian billets to reduce the workload. It also increased the installation's fiscal 2026 morale, recreation, and welfare allotment. Added 3 military family life counselors, increased community support groups, and is participating in the pilot of a wellness app. Future plans call for marriage workshops and personal resilience programs through the Navy's Credo, or Chaplain's Religious Enrichment Development Operation Program. The 2025 to 2026 suicides at Tinker were not precedent without precedent. In 2023, the base experienced 17 deaths among personnel. Although Air Force and officers initially declined to disclose the causes of or say whether deceased were active duty or civilian personnel, Air Force officials later told Military.com that 6 of the deaths were suspected suicides, although they did not provide information on the military status of those who died. During the February Senate Armed Services Committee hearing on quality of life, Master Chief Petty Officer of the Navy, John Perryman, and Air Force Investigations said Air Force investigations into the first three or four deaths in 2025 found no systemic cause, and a review known as an EPA-AID study, an epidemiological assistance investigation, found no contagion. Perryman admitted, however, that the military leaders should have probably focused on providing resilience training and life management skills for service members earlier than now. People my age think of mental health as one thing, and the younger generations think of mental health in a totally different way than us, Perryman said. And I think we have been slow to realize that, and we've been slow to institute actual prevention programs that will help us get left to it. Calls for accountability. Last week, as a result of the reports of suicide attempts on board the Abraham Lincoln, Senator Kirsten Gillibrand, Democrat of New York, and Representative Brad Schneider, Democrat of Illinois, called for congressional hearings into the circumstances that contributed to the crew's stress levels. Gillibrand and 14 colleagues sent a letter in August to Acting Secretary, Navy Secretary Hung Cao, seeking more information about the Lincoln's deployment, which included food and water supply shortages, broken toilets, and long stretches without hot water. Cal confirmed to Gillibrand that 8 sailors had attempted suicide across the strike group, but none had died. The crew, Cal said, showed exceptional professionalism, leadership, and resilience during this historically demanding deployment. Good order discipline aboard Lincoln remained strong, Cal wrote. Still, Gillibrand said the Navy needed a clear plan to protect our service members. What Trump and Secretary Hegseth dismissed as fake news turned out to be serious and deteriorating conditions for service members, Gillibrand, a member of the Senate Armed Services Committee, said in a statement. Our troops and their families make immense sacrifices every single day, yet the president dismissed them with open disrespect. To provide counseling and mental health services for the 5,000-person crew and aviation component, the Lincoln has 5 chaplains, 1 embedded integrated prevention counselor, a psychologist, a social worker, 3 behavioral health technicians, and a therapy dog. According to Navy Commander Katie Pierce, an operational psychologist with the Culture and Force Resilience Office, a Navy analyst of mental health services utilization rates, has found that 1 mental health staff member can support 1,600 to 2,500 personnel. The data also show the personnel don't use mental health services at higher rates or extended deployments compared with regular deployments and aren't seeking care at rates different than 5 years ago. Whether it was deployments to Afghanistan, ship deployments, the data is not showing us that we're seeing any higher utilization than what we see in typical deployment, Pierce said. Advocates for improvement in military mental health services say, however, the ratio of counselors to sailors is low, and members could benefit from expanded opportunities and access to therapy. Retired Navy Senior Chief Patrick Caserta, the father of the late Brandon Caserta, a sailor who died by suicide in 2018, said Navy leaders must be held accountable. They're not taking care of their people. Everybody feels unappreciated and not taken care of, and when they seek help, they're not able to get it, Caserta said. At Tinker, Navy leadership is taking responsibility, according to a command spokesperson. Through multiple visits from senior Navy and Air Force leaders, chaplains, medical providers, and congressional staff, the Navy has actually actively put initiatives into place to address both quality of work and life for these sailors and their families. Navy officials said in a statement, whether the improvements would have been prevented, Rupert's or Adams' deaths will never be known. C.J. Adams sought counseling, or perhaps he and Anya would have benefited from the Credo program. Rupert received mental health support, but maybe more social activities and MDR programs would have reduced his isolation. Alicia Kelsey wishes her son would have been required to live in the barracks around others his age. I know Thatcher made this choice, Kelsey said. I truly don't blame anyone for what happened, but I do think the Navy failed him. An ounce of compassion and 5 minutes of patience that day, he would still be here. In our next article, White House nominates next general to helm U.S. Space Command, dated September 30th, 2026. The White House on Tuesday nominated Lieutenant General David N. Miller Jr. to lead the U.S. Space Command as its general, according to a congressional notice. Miller is currently the Deputy Chief of Space Operations, Strategic Plans, Programs, and Requirements. He will, if confirmed, take over Space Command after his predecessor, General Stephen Whiting, steps down from command towards the end of the year or the beginning of the next. Congratulations to Lieutenant General Miller on his nomination to serve as Commander at U.S. Space Command. Chief of Space Operations General Douglas Schneis said in a social media post, he is an exceptional guardian who has represented our service with distinction, and we believe he is a strong candidate for the critical joint leadership role. Prior to his current post, Miller served as the Commander of Space Operations Command at Pearson Space Force Base, Colorado. He also served as a Special Assistant to the Vice Chief of Space Operations at Peterson, as held roles commanding Guardians and Airmen at the squadron group wing levels at various bases. If confirmed, Miller will become the fourth commander of SpaceCom since its reestablishment in 2019, at a time when U.S. leaders are increasingly emphasizing the role of space in operations and nation's defense. The nomination comes on the heels of Secretary of the Air Force Troy Mink revealing that the department has on-orbit space control weapons capable of defending the joint force from hostile adversary action. Keeping details sparse, he declined to say what type of weapon it is and reasserted its necessity for deterrence. Officials have touted space's role in recent missions, such as Operation Epic Fury, calling its capability essential to the joint force. During Operation Epic Fury, our components, notably at U.S. Central Command and Space Command, with support from components from at European Command and Pacific Command, demonstrated that Guardians are not supporting from the sidelines as a nice-to-have, but we are delivering space power directly into the fight as a need-to-have, Scheiss said during his keynote at the Mid-September Air and Space Forces Association 2026 Airspace and Cyber Conference. As Commander, Miller will be responsible for the space domain while providing space-enabled combat effects across the world, bearing combat command authority over joint warfighters operating ground and space-based systems. Miller would succeed Whiting, who held the position since January 2024, after being nominated by former President Joe Biden the year prior and confirmed in December 2024. Whiting previously served as Commander of Space Operations Command and held numerous positions across U.S. Strategic Command, Air Force Headquarters, and Office of the Deputy Secretary of Defense. A formal confirmation hearing for Miller has yet to be set by the Senate Armed Services Committee. And in our next article, Operation Atlantic City ushers Marines on a rare trip to remote Arctic Island, dated September 30th, 2026. U.S. Marines participated in a first-of-its-kind mission in the remote Arctic this summer, meant to test their ability to work with Norwegian and British troops in harsh conditions. The operation on the far-flung and strategically valuable island of Jan Mayen, Norway, reflects NATO's increasing focus on the Arctic, where the alliance is worried about Russia's ability to project power and disrupt critical infrastructure. The exercises also gave Marines a chance to practice defending a key maritime terrain with tactics they refined in the Pacific. Dubbed Operation Atlantic City, a reference to a World War II-era U.S. base on Jan Mayen, the Norwegian-led exercise ran from August 26 to September 4th and marked the first instance of a rapid insertion of military assets to remote and austere locations, the Marine Corps said. A new release described the exercise as focus on developing expeditionary advance basing capabilities on testing participants' ability to conduct combined fire missions, provide maritime domain awareness, and deny adversaries the use of nearby sea lanes. It was a demonstration of the military's ability to integrate multinational sensors, command and control nodes, and precision fire into a unified joint kill web. Training with weapons that could challenge enemy air and naval movements appear to be a major element. At the start of the exercise, a U.S. Air Force C-17 transported a U.S. Navy containerized launching system, a 40-foot container with four launch cells for anti-ship, anti-air missiles, to Trondheim in a central Norway in a strategic airlift mission to demonstrate rapid projection of joint logistics and interoperable communication assets. U.S. and British cargo aircraft also transported vehicles and equipment, including a U.S. joint light tactical vehicles, a Norwegian national maneuver air defense system, and an Australian Strike Master and anti-ship missile system operated by Marines to Jan Mayen as part of the rapid insertion training. The vehicles were moved around the island to test troops' ability to position and protect assets on rough and untested territory. Those platforms were also employed to relay targeting data and communications as part of what the Corps calls a resilient kill web, comprising dispersed weapons and command and control nodes. Other drills, like delivery of medical supplies using an aerial drone, underscored the exercise's expeditionary focus. Holding key maritime terrain at risk. A mountainous island 620 miles from mainland Norway, with an active volcano and partially covered by glaciers, Jan Mayen is uninhabited except for a few dozen Norwegian military personnel and Norwegian Meteorological Institute staff. But it is a strategic outpost in waters vital to NATO in terms of securing international sea lanes of communications and transatlantic supply routes, a Norwegian official said after Operation Atlantic City 2025. The 2025 version of the exercise was the first time Marines operated on Jan Mayen, according to Lieutenant Colonel Kurt Stahl, Communications Director for U.S. Marine Corps Forces Europe. That came after an apparent lull in U.S. activity there since late 2019, when airmen visited to do an airfield assessment. This year's Atlantic City was quite significant because it was the second consecutive year Marines ventured to the island, Stahl added. Jan Mayen provides a true austere island location where Marines can train on inhospitable but important terrain, said Lieutenant Colonel David Palacio, fires of officer for Marine Corps Forces Europe. This year, it was absolutely an integrated force, whether that was in targeting, intelligence, communications, also medical capabilities, which will also be concerned in any type of austere and island isolated environments like this, Palacio said in the video release after exercise, adding that troops were really integrating significantly more than last year. Atlantic City 2026 content and locations were reminiscent of Marine Corps exercises with allies in the Western Pacific. Over the past several years, Marines have deployed to Philippine and Japanese islands with sensors and weapons, notably the Nemesis anti-ship missile that would allow them to monitor and control sea lanes and airspace around Taiwan that China would need to use in a conflict. Atlantic City 2026 was meant to ensure Marines in Europe could do similar tasks. The Joint Light Tactical Vehicle delivered to the island on the British cargo plane was really being used as a surrogate for Nemesis, Palacio said in another video. So we were validating that the vehicle can fit on this aircraft and can be delivered rapidly to this location, which we did flawlessly. The message of the Atlantic City 2026 was also similar to that of the exercises on Japan's Southwest Islands and in the northern Philippines. It's important for the adversary to know that, hey, this is a thing out here as well, too. So you're not going to get a sanctuary in areas that you thought, Palacio said. That key maritime terrain that you thought you could just bypass, you now have to understand that you're being held at risk. Approaching Russia's bastion. Atlantic City 2026 also reflects NATO's shift towards the Arctic. The exercise ran concurrently into the Northern Viking, a NATO exercise focused on defending Iceland and sea lanes between Greenland, Iceland, and the UK, a choke point known as the Gjøk Gap, and was part of NATO's new Arctic Sentry initiative, which is a response to Russia's increasing military activity and China's growing interest in the Arctic, the alliance said. Over the last 3, 4, 5 years, Allied activity in the Arctic has more than doubled. So there's a lot of interest in the Arctic. Major General Ovin Gerund, chief of the Royal Norwegian Air Force, said during an event at Norway's embassy in Washington, D.C. in mid-September, Russia is the most important military factor shaping our planning in the high north. It retains strategic, significant capabilities close to Norway, including the powerful Northern Fleet, long-range aviation forces, and advanced air and missile systems, Gerund said. NATO also has growing concerns about Moscow's ability to disrupt critical infrastructure, particularly undersea data cables in the Arctic and North Atlantic. NATO used the Gaia Gap as a vantage point to track Soviet submarines during the Cold War, and Moscow's investment in its submarine force over the past 2 decades has given the choke point new relevance. But the interest in Jan Mayen is a sign that the alliance's focus is moving farther north, closer to the Barents Sea, a bastion from which Russian subs could potentially strike targets in Europe with conventional and nuclear-armed missiles. Norway has held the way amid NATO's shift to the north. In the coming years, the country will field new Coast Guard vessels designed for the Arctic, as well as new frigates and submarines. Paired with P-8 patrol planes that are already flying constantly, those ships will help in the cat-and-mouse game up there to keep track of submarines, Gunnarsson said. Norway is also investing more in Jan Mayen. Even before Russia invaded Ukraine in 2022, Oslo invited allies to visit the island, and since then it has made plans to bolster its military posture and authority on the island. A planned undersea cable project will also improve connectivity with mainland Norway. Norway has unquestionably escalated its presence on and funding to Jan Mayen, wrote Klaus Dodds and Caroline Kennedy Pipe, professors and Arctic security experts, in a recent report for the Royal United Services Institute. This was in part brought about in response to the Russian invasion of Ukraine in 2022, and it has seen a distinct change in the character of presence on the island, they added. From its longstanding duties as a meteorological outpost, it is now a crucial site of Norwegian security activity. In our next article, first elements of the USS Abraham Lincoln strike group return home, dated September 30th, 2026. The first ship in the Carrier Strike Group 3 returned to Hawaii on Monday after a 301-day deployment marked by mental health concerns and declining morale aboard the USS Abraham Lincoln, the strike group's flagship. The destroyer USS Frank E. Peterson Jr. left Joint Base Pearl Harbor Hickam on December 1st, spending over 106 days without a scheduled port call as it operated in the South China Sea in January before sailing to the Arabian Sea in support of U.S. naval operations during Operation Epic Fury. The deployment challenged us in many ways and required every sailor to perform at their very best, said Captain Casey Mayon, commanding officer of the Frank E. Peterson Jr. Despite the pressures and complexities of our missions, the crew rose to the occasion every time, ensuring the safety, security, and strategic interests of our nation. More importantly, the crew never gave up on a ship and never gave up on their shipmates. Under Mahan, the Integrated Air Missile Defense Commander for the Abraham Lincoln Strike Group, the Frank E. Peterson Jr. provided ballistic missile defense for ships transiting in the contested waters of the Strait of Hormuz. During its 10-month-long deployment, Frank E. Peterson's Jr. crew conducted 45 replenishments at sea, sailed over 85,000 nautical miles, and completed 1,094 hours of flight quarters, according to a Navy release. The increasingly long deployments of U.S. Navy vessels, the USS Gerald R. Ford, returned to its home port in May 2026 after a record 327-day deployment, have raised growing concerns regarding the demand of prolonged combat deployments. Public concern over deteriorating mental health aboard the Abraham Lincoln and within the carrier group grew to a crescendo in mid-August, when Military Times reported that 2 sailors attempted to jump overboard the USS Abraham Lincoln. Acting Navy Secretary Hung Kao confirmed on September 22nd that 8 sailors aboard the ships from the USS Abraham Lincoln Carrier Strike Group attempted suicide, but also said that no sailor had died from the attempts. During an August town hall meeting in San Diego, California, military family members expressed grave concerns to defense officials about the mental health of their loved ones aboard the Lincoln. They flagged food shortages, depleting sailor morale, and worry over self-harm as the ship approached 9 months without a central port call. The flagship ultimately went 264 days without a port call. The Abraham Lincoln is scheduled to return to its home port of San Diego. According to Mahan, there were no reports of suicidal ideation among the Frank E. Peterson Jr.'s crew during its deployment. We certainly had some folks who maybe needed a bit more care than others, and we made sure they got that care, he told Stars and Stripes on Monday. I think you can't do a 10-month deployment like that without really having to really dive deep into the resiliency factor, he added. And in our next article, Army meets Reserve Special Forces recruiting goals for the first time in a decade, General confirmed, dated October 1st, 2026. The three-star commander of U.S. Army Recruiting Command confirmed this week that the service had reached its Reserve and Special Forces recruiting goals for the first time in 10 years or more. The Army announced earlier this year that it had met its active duty recruiting target 4 months early for a second year in a row, bringing in more than 61,500 soldiers and cementing

still met its recruiting target, narrowly hitting its goal number a week before the end of the fiscal year. Davis, who took command during the recruiting tough spot of 2022, said the Army's current success is allowing recruiters to select for specific high-value roles and needs. In 2025, USARC became a three-star command, absorbing other aspects of recruit development and training to become the Army's primary fourth-generation authority. Davis said the change allows the command to track recruits through their training pipelines and into the force and better understand what it takes for them to succeed along the way. And you think your precision in today's environment, because we are doing so well, we can actually firm up many of our operational units with the right talent. He said, instead of just putting more people, you know, maybe the wrong military occupational specialties, now we're starting to focus on, okay, if the Army has 10 or whatever number of Patriot battalions, let's get the right number of 94 Sierras and Tangos or all those maintenance teams, and that involves a lot of hard work. Likewise, he said, recruiters have been able to identify the number of unmanned aerial pilot system pilots, MOS 15X, the Army wants to train and strategize accordingly. The kind of precision allows for special attention to be paid to the particular physical and skill demands for each MOS and whether recruits are equipped for success in their selected field. Now that we own the whole pipeline, when recruits drop out or are reclassified to a different MOS, we have to do something about that, he said. For example, recruits on track to become 92R parachute riggers need a certain number, kind of upper body strength to succeed. We're starting to pay attention to that, because we're losing them in the pipeline, Davis said. As the Army seeks to continue its recruiting successes, the service is also looking to reduce the number of soldiers from other MOSs pressed into recruiting tours, Davis said. There's a lot of young sergeants and staff sergeants out there, 82nd, 101st, 1st Armored, and we would come in after their deployments and pluck one or two and send them off to recruiting, he said. We want to lower that. And so one of the areas we really want to look at is our permanent recruiting force and what it takes to invest in them. Last year, the Army rolled out a new MOS, 42 Tango, Talent Acquisition Specialist, in a move to develop a permanent cadre of recruiters. Now, Davis said, service leaders are examining how to further invest in them through training, experiences with outside industry or other opportunities that may increase efficiency and effectiveness. Then we can lower the number of young sergeants that we draft from the force. And so that's where we are right now, he said. We're right in the first year, and it's looking promising. Another key to the Army's recruiting success, David said, is acknowledging the difficulty of recruiting duty by promoting new recruiters immediately upon completion of the Army recruiting course. He said that the change to policy recently announced has already resulted in new promotions for 2,000 soldiers. When getting it right is, you can't just fix one thing, Davis said. You have to address a bunch of different things. And in our next article, U.S. Air Force awards $2.38 billion contract to Boeing for 22 F-15EXs, dated September 30th, 2026. The U.S. Air Force tapped Boeing for a $2.338 billion contract to produce 22 F-15EXs Eagle II aircraft, using previously available funds from the congressionally provided reconciliation to maintain procurement before the fiscal year deadline. The award is under Lot 7, which accounts for current programmatic realities, according to a recent release, meaning it includes the effects of the 2025 production disruptions and inflation in the defense industrial base. Lot 7 reflects a disciplined approach to executing available resources while balancing the realities affecting defense production. Brigadier General Timothy Helfrich, Portfolio Acquisition Executive for the Fighters and Advanced Aircraft Directorate, said in the release. The team remained focused on affordability, production continuity, and delivering the aircraft needed to modernize U.S. Air Force's fighter fleet for the threats we face today and in the future, he continued. The agreement showcases the usage of the Pentagon's acquisition transformation principles by allowing for the integration of an F-15 negotiation team to boost delivery. The release highlights. The funding for the Lot 7 agreement came from the 2026 budget and the subsequent reconciliation package titled One Big Beautiful Bill that required the funds to be spent before the fiscal year ends September 30th, or face cuts to be amount allotted. The service did not include the agreement's cost, but Boeing announced that
$2.3 billion price

0: tag and a separate company release. Boeing is now under contract with the Air Force for lots 1 through 7, bringing the total number of aircraft to manufacture to 120. The F-15EX is built on the F-15 design and is meant to replace the aging F-15C and F-15D aircraft. Described as a multi-role heavy fighter, the aircraft includes advanced avionics, large area displays, digital backbone architecture, and increased survivability capabilities. And in our next article, U.S. Army selects five companies for PRSM development, dated September 30th, 2026. The U.S. Army on Tuesday signed agreements with Anduril, Castheon, Lockheed Martin, Mach Industries, and RTX to create advanced long-range missile prototypes Redstone Arsenal announced this week. Each company will develop capabilities for the Precision Strike Missile PRSM Increment 4 program, making missiles that can be launched from the M142 High Mobility Artillery Rocket System, or HIMARS, that can hit maritime and land targets in motion more than 621 miles away. According to the release, development in fiscal 2027 will conclude and a competitive fly-off and down-selected. In fiscal year 2028, companies will participate in a final fly-off, and those will have shown effective signs may be awarded additional agreements. The Tuesday Other Transaction Authority agreements come roughly a week after the Army awarded a $1.2 billion contract for Lockheed Martin to produce its short-range ballistic missiles, according to the company's release. The contract is for initial production and future orders of the Increment 2 PRSM. The U.S. military launched a Lockheed Martin PRSM for the first time in combat against Iranian targets, according to U.S. Central Command. Though the command has denied it, experts think that the PRSM missile, which reportedly disperses small projectiles, killed dozens of civilians in Lammers, an Iranian city, on February 28th. In case you're just now joining us, you're listening to Military Times. In our next article, nearly 500,000 veterans to get 3-month break from paying life insurance premiums, dated September 29, 2026. More than 457,000 veterans participating in the Veterans Group Life Insurance Program will get a 3-month break on their monthly premiums, just in time for the holidays. Starting in November, veterans won't have to pay insurance premiums for 3 months, ending in January 2027, according to the Department of Veterans Affairs announcement. All told, the break is expected to save veterans nearly $150 million in insurance payments, officials said. On average, veterans pay about $110 a month for VGLI coverage. VGLI insurance premiums vary and increase every 5 years as veterans age. Payments range from $30 a month for a maximum $500,000 in insurance to $2,200 a month for the maximum coverage for veterans 80 years and older. All veterans with VGLI policies are eligible for the premium holiday if they have current policy that hasn't lapsed or been canceled due to non-payment of premiums. Eligible veterans don't have to take any action. They will be automatically exempted from the 3 months of premium payments and will be notified by letter or email within the coming weeks if they are eligible. Many veterans pay by allotment from military retired pay or by withdrawals from their bank account. Those veterans who paid in advance can receive credit on their policies for 3 months or ask for refunds, officials said. Officials said the program's financial performance has been incredibly strong, making a premium holiday possible. VA is all about making life better and more affordable for veterans, and this premium holiday will help the men and women who serve this nation to keep more of their hard-earned money, said VA Secretary Doug Collins in the announcement about the initiative. Service members' group life insurance coverage doesn't automatically carry over after leaving the military. Everyone leaving the military with SGLI coverage qualifies to sign up for VGLI within certain time limits. However, VGLI is more expensive than SGLI, so experts advise shopping around for other life insurance policies. One advantage of VGLI is that veterans who sign up within 240 days of leaving the military don't need to prove they're in good health. And in our next article, Space Force picks two companies to build new space-to-space satellites by 2028, dated October 1, 2026. Kyiv, Ukraine. The Space Force and the Pentagon have commissioned two companies to build new reconnaissance satellites capable of delivering high-resolution space-to-space imagery of objects more than 22,000 miles above Earth. Space Systems Command awarded the prototype contracts to Northrop Grumman and True Anomaly under the Geosynchronous High Resolution Optical Space-Based Tactical Reconnaissance Program, or GOSTAR, on September 18th. The deal pairs a veteran American defense prime with a four-year-old space tech company, both of which are really already under contract with the Space Force to develop space-based interceptors for the Pentagon's Golden Dome Missile Defense Initiative. To be able to negate threats in space, we must be able to find, fix, track, and target those threats, General Stephen Whiting, head of U.S. Space Command, said September 16th at the AMOS conference in Maui, Hawaii, just days before the announcement. Targeting in the space domain is maturing, but it still has a long way to go. GOSTAR is meant to address some of these problems by using commercially developed space vehicles, buses, and electro-optical payloads to deliver high-resolution space-to-space imagery for characterizing resident space objects in geostationary Earth orbit, GEO, according to the command announcement. The new contracts are the latest major development in the RGXX program, the Space Force's next-generation orbital tracking initiative, aiming to field a fleet of agile, lower-cost reconnaissance satellites in geosynchronous orbit to help build out U.S. defense capacity in space by the end of the decade. Collaborating with DIU on GOSTAR is a true force multiplier. We are leveraging rapid prototyping to push the envelope of what commercial tech can deliver to the RGXX program. Colonel Brian McLean, the acting portfolio acquisition executive, PAE, for Space Combat Power, said in a release, Northrop will deliver a prototype the size of a small suitcase built on its ESPAS satellite L spacecraft using a commercial optical sensor and produced on an accelerated 24-month timeline. Space is becoming more congested and contested every day, and our joint forces depend on clear, timely insight into what's happening on orbit, Ryan Tittner, Northrop's vice president, said in a company announcement about the deal. True Anomaly will deliver its Jackal autonomous orbital vehicle and Mosaic command and control system, a dynamic operations sensor suite, through the initiative, according to the company's release. As agile, maneuverable adversary platforms become more capable, the reconnaissance architecture can no longer rely on a handful of exquisite assets, company CEO and co-founder Evan Rogers said in an announcement. Neither the Pentagon nor the companies have so far disclosed the value of the contracts or the source of their funding, although the money did not come from Andromeda, the Space Force's up to $6.2 million contract pool for RGXX and SSC, spokesperson told Breaking Defense. The new GOSTAR prototypes are set to launch directly to geosynchronous orbit by 2028 and fly government-owned and operated missions by 2029. In our next article, Hegseth halts tenure appointments for civilian faculty at military academies, dated September 29, 2026. The nation's military service academy will no longer appoint civilian faculty to tenure positions under a new directive from Defense Secretary Pete Hegseth, who says the schools must remain focused on preparing future officers for war. In a memorandum signed Tuesday, Hegseth directed the secretaries of military departments to immediately terminate the practice of appointing civilian faculty to tenure positions and develop hiring plans and that prioritize institutional flexibility and faculty contributions to the warfighting mission. The primary purpose of our military service academies is to prepare the next generation of officers to lead the men and women of the greatest military on Earth, Hegseth wrote. Hegseth said tenure can contribute to academic stagnation and faculty complacency and make institutions less able to adapt to emergency needs. He also argued that tenure can contribute to curricula drifting from the mission of educating future warfighters towards the research priorities of tenured faculty. In military academies, facility faculty have been part of the academic structure for decades. In 1992, Congress enacted legislation that expanded the ability of the academies to employ civilian faculty. Academy leaders have previously cited tenure as a factor in recruiting and retaining civilian faculty. During a March 2025 Senate Armed Services Committee hearing, West Point Superintendent Lieutenant General Stephen Gillen said tenure gives civilian faculty opportunities to advance within their disciplines. Naval Academy Superintendent Vice Admiral Yvette Davids described tenure as a recruiting tool and an incentive for civilian faculty to stay, while Air Force Academy Superintendent Lieutenant General Tony Braunfelfing said tenure was part of the academic progression for civilian faculty. The directive does not say that existing tenured civilian professors will lose their tenure, but nor does it specify what employment structure will replace tenure for newly hired civilian faculty or how the departments will implement the change. HEXA framed the policy as part of a broader effort to reshape the academies around their military mission to ensure our educational institutions remain firmly focused on this warfighting mission. We must address the structural mechanisms that have allowed civilian academic norms to dilute our focus on lethality, the secretary wrote. And in our next article, Pentagon directs cyber intelligence agencies to counter foreign election threats, dated September 29, 2026. Defense Secretary Pete Hegseth ordered the Pentagon cyber and intelligence agencies to prioritize the 2026 midterm elections, directing them to mobilize every authorized asset, capability, and partnership under your command to defend election infrastructure from foreign influence. The order was directed under U.S. Cyber Command and the Defense Intelligence Enterprise in a September 22nd memorandum, which says the Defense Department will use its capabilities to protect the reliability of U.S. voting mechanisms from external manipulation and disruption from foreign actors while maintaining the fundamental freedoms that characterize the country. The memo does not identify a specific foreign actor or any particular election system or voting jurisdiction. HEXA describes the effort as part of a whole government effort to protect free and fair elections. The midterms will take place November 3rd. Our nation's ability to conduct free and fair elections is a steadfast principle of our democracy, HEXA wrote. Assuring and protecting this ability is a no-fail mission, and the DOW will do its part in supporting this whole government effort. Memorandum directs the commander of U.S. Cyber Command and the directors of the National Security Agency, Chief of the Central Security Service, Defense Intelligence Agency, and the National Geospatial Intelligence Agency to carry out their respective roles to counter foreign threats to the elections. Chief Pentagon spokesperson Sean Parnell and the directive is intended to protect the integrity of the election process from foreign interference. Free and fair elections are the foundation of our republic, Parnell said. By working in lockstep with the federal, state, and local partners, U.S. Cyber Command, and our defense intelligence teams, we will defend the integrity of America's voting systems, expose foreign malign influence, and ensure our democratic processes remain secure from external manipulation while protecting the fundamental freedoms of the American people. HEXIF directed Cyber Command to collaborate with the Department of Homeland Security to counter potential cyber threats from foreign actors targeting the elections. HEXIF also ordered the Defense Intelligence Enterprise to ensure that every lawful voter can cast their ballot free from foreign intimidation, coercion, or fear. In America, the people rule, HEXIF wrote. We must ensure that their voice remains sovereign, secure, and entirely undiluted. In our next article, from Defense News, Ukraine has struck Russian factory vital for Moscow's missiles, private intelligence firm says, dated October 1, 2026. Glasgow, Scotland. A Russian factory that Ukraine struck on September 26 supplies electronics for a wide range of Russia's missiles, potentially leaving Moscow without a fallback supplier, according to leaked documents obtained by the Ukrainian private intelligence firm Dallas Analytics. The documents about the factory in question, Azov Optomechanical Plant, OMT, in Russia's Western Rostov Oblast, cover April 2023 to March 2025, and include internal correspondence and state contract records and cooperation schedules. They also include letters from the Tactical Missiles Corporation, KTRV, the state holding company that owns the plant. Among the documents in an apparent supply schedule of more than 70 line items, naming 44 component suppliers. The documents, Dallas Analytics said, place OMZ in the production chains of at least seven missile programs, including the KH-101 cruise missile, the R-37M air-to-air missile, and the Oreshnik intermediate-range ballistic missile. An additional document provided to Defense News by Dallas Analytics lists a line item identified as components for an air-to-air missile with additional Comet export China 192 pieces. Records put the value of components slated for production there in 2025 at 583.6 million rubles or $6.9 million, of which $497.6 million or $5.9 million has been paid in advance. Ukraine's security service said it hit the plant in the southwestern Russian city of Azov overnight on September 26th with Neptune cruise missiles and drones. Rostov Governor Yuri Slyarsar acknowledged a drone attack on Azov that damaged industrial facilities and residential buildings. Russia officials have not named Azov as a target or confirmed damage to it. Ukrainian President Vladimir Zelensky said a plant in the region making missile components was hit. Dallas Analytics said OMZ builds the KH-101 cruise missile, Osplesk, navigation LiDAR, and its flight automation block, and its claim that there is no alternative supplier for either. It noted that Russia has fired the KH-101 en masse at Ukrainian cities and energy infrastructure. A set of additional documents reviewed by Defense News appears to show the plant's production schedule for 2026, providing a glimpse of the components in the pipeline for the remainder of the year. Among them are 36 sets of electrical and power units destined for the Dallas Analytics identified as the R-37 air-to-air missile, as well as 41 units of items 65CHJIE meant for the intelligence firm said is an export version of the KH-38 air-to-service missile. A further 50 such items were on a production docket for November and December, slated to power a domestic version of that weapon. The firm also said the supply schedule lists TRV Engineering, KTRV's procurement arm, as a supplier of microcircuits for the KH-101's navigation set. A previous investigation identified TRV Engineering as a channel for importing foreign microelectronics. KH-101 has been used regularly to strike Ukraine. A variant with a nuclear warhead called the KH-102 also exists. The KTRV letter dated March 4, 2025 and marked urgent said the Russian Aerospace Forces wanted more deliveries from 2026. Dallas Analytics said the documents list 500 each of several electronic blocks as well as 1,000 R-37M missile housings a year. AOMZ was given 72 hours to respond to the government on whether they could deliver the new quotas. The United States government placed sanctions on the plant in April 2022. The European Union, Britain, Japan, Ukraine, and other countries have followed suit. Dallas Analytics pointed to the use of intermediaries and front companies for the procurement of coal components globally, allowing plants like OMZ to operate despite international sanctions. And in our next article, UAE turns to Russian shadow airline for missions. Well, I'm afraid this is all the time we have for now. But thank you for joining us for Military Times. My name is Mark Love, and I hope that you'll join us next time.
1: 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Game time is at 7:30 p.m. And in our last audio-described game of the season, on Saturday, October 31st, City SC hosts San Diego FC. Kickoff is at 2 p.m. For the full list of events and links to purchase tickets, visit our calendar at bit.ly/upcoming-ad-events.
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4: Well, welcome. It is the History Channel, and it is the week of September 28th. So today, well, as you notice, I'm sounding a little bit nasally, so we're hitting that fall season. And although, yes, I just got my flu shot, Apparently, it was not successful against the common cold. So hope you'll put up with this for a little bit, and let's jump into it. Today, we're going to go through the day in history, and we're going to do some deep dive sections. One is going to be on Article 5. One is the Economic Emergency Stabilization Act. Another is the Electronic Freedom of Information Act. And then the Office of Addresses and Encounters. That kind of tweaked my curiosity as well. We're going to go to All About History, Issue 172, and finish up the Victorian superstitions that we talked about last week. And then go to Issue 173 for really kind of an interesting one, Secrets of the Bayeux Tapestry. It's a little different than what you're probably thinking right now. So today in history, what happened on September 29th? Well, in 1567, at a dinner, the Duke of Alba arrests the Count of Egmont and the Count of Horn for treason. Rude, right? In 1650, Henry Robinson opens his Office of Addresses and Encounters in Threadneedle Street, London. I read that and I'm like, okay, what? What in the heck could that be? And then why is that important enough to show up in history? So I go to our buddies over at Wikipedia, and Henry Robinson was born in 1604, died in 1664. He was an English merchant writer. He's best known for a work on religious toleration called Liberty of Conscience from 1644. He was educated at St. John's College in Oxford, and he was a freeman of the Mercer's Company. He had traveled continental Europe as a young man. He resided and worked as a merchant in Tuscany for a period of 5 years between 1630 and 1635. Robinson's economic and religious thought bore the imprint of his stay in the Tuscan port city of Livorno. He was influenced by the Dutch example of tolerance and prosperity, and he was a supporter of the independent line in religion against the Orthodox Presbyterian. He was involved in the controversy with William Pine. So in politics, he, with Henry Parker, lent support in 1649 to Parliament in the debate over, quote, engagement, an oath that required affirming the legitimacy of the parliamentary regime. In the same year, he was appointed to government administrative positions dealing with accounts and sales of crown lands. And in 1650, with farm rents, and acting secretary to the excise commissioner. So all that's kind of the setup. In 1650, he set up a business, though short-lived, an Office of Addresses and Encounters. It was in Threadneedle Street in London and charged sixpence for answers to certain types of queries, mostly concerning real estate and employment, among other matters. There was a free service for the poor. The creation of such an office had been pushed for 3 years by Samuel Hartlieb, who'd lobbied public funds for it. Robinson was an associate of his and provided a limited implementation on the Grand Reforma scheme, which also drew on the French model that had operated then for 20 years. Though the simple provision of a central register of addresses, Robinson argued, employers could find employees. Man, if they only would have had the internet in 1650. It's kind of cool to look back and think about how people dealt with challenges like that 300, 400 years ago. 1960, Nikita Khrushchev, leader of the Soviet Union, disrupts a meeting of the United Nations General Assembly with a number of angry outbursts. 1988, Space Shuttle NASA launches STS-26, the return to flight mission after Space Shuttle Challenger disaster. 1990, construction of the Washington National Cathedral. It's completed. 1990. Okay, so right now it's 2026. 1990, the YF-22, which would later become the F-22 Raptor, flies for the first time. I don't know if you've ever been aware of those, heard them, whatever, but I live near Scott Air Force Base, and they come in now and then for flight shows, and to watch this thing perform, it's insane. It will be flying a low streak across the sky, break the sound barrier, go vertical, and then all of a sudden just stop, kind of float. And then it will slip, it will turn, it will go flat, it will drop and then go another direction. All of this stuff is seemingly impossible, but it does it, which is cool. 1991, military coup in Haiti. It was the 1991 Haitian coup d'etat. That nation has seen so much bloodshed. 2004, the asteroid 4179 passes within four lunar distances of Earth. So what happened on September 30th? Well, 1399, Henry IV is proclaimed King of England. 1791, the National Constituent Assembly in Paris is dissolved. Parisians hail Maximilian Robespierre and Jerome Pétain as incorruptible patriots. 1791, the first performance of The Magic Flute. It's the last opera by Mozart to make its debut. Took place in the Freihaus Theater off der Wieden in Vienna, Austria. Place I'd love to go sometime. 1907, McKinley National Memorial, final resting place of the assassinated U.S. President William McKinley and his family. It's dedicated in Canton, Ohio. 1938, League of Nations unanimously outlaws intentional bombings of civilian populations. Great idea. They need to rethink what to do when the enemy puts people in the middle of all that and their own bombs and weapons and bad guys. People, what are you going to do? 1947, the World Series featuring New York Yankees and Brooklyn Dodgers is televised for the first time. 1955, film star James Dean dies in a road accident at 24. 1982, cyanide-laced Tylenol kills six people in Chicago, seven are killed in all. 1986, Morducci Venu, who reveals details of Israel's covert nuclear program to the British media, is kidnapped in Rome by the Israeli Mossad. 2004, the AIM-54 Phoenix, the primary missile for the F-14 Tomcat, another really cool plane, is retired from service. Almost 2 years later, the Tomcat is retired. 2005, controversial drawings of Muhammad are printed in the Danish newspaper Jyllands-Posten. Big controversy back then, I remember that. What happened on October 1st, 1814? Opening of the Congress of Vienna, intended to redraw Europe's political map after the defeat of Napoleon the previous spring. 1843, News of the World tabloid begins publication in London. 1887, Balochistan is conquered by the British Empire. 1890, Yosemite National Park is established by the U.S. Congress. But in 1908, Ford put the Model T car on the market. How much was it? What do you think? $825. Be cool to have one of those things, wouldn't it? 1931, George Washington Bridge linking New Jersey and New York opens. 1940, the Pennsylvania Turnpike, considered the first superhighway in the United States, opens to traffic. It's a good thing Pennsylvania is a very long state to cross. 1942, first flight of the Bell XP-59 Air Comet. 57, first appearance of In God We Trust on U.S. paper currency. 1964, the free speech movement is launched on the campus of the University of California in Berkeley. 1969, Concord breaks the sound barrier for the first time. 1982, Epcot Center opens at Walt Disney World near Orlando, Florida, in the U.S. What happened on October 2nd? Well, in 1552, the conquest of Kazan by Ivan the Terrible. We did an article on him maybe a year ago. Crazy guy. 1789, George Washington sends the proposed constitutional amendments, which are the United States Bill of Rights, to the states for ratification. 1919, U.S. President Woodrow Wilson suffers a massive stroke, leaving him partially paralyzed. 1941, World War II. In Operation Typhoon, Germany begins an all-out offensive against Moscow. 1950, Peanuts by Charles M. Schulz, first published. 1959, the anthology series Twilight Zone premieres on CBS. 1967, Thurgood Marshall, sworn in as the first African-American justice of the United States Supreme Court. Jumping up to 1996, the Electronic Freedom of Information Act amendments are signed by President Bill Clinton. So I dug a little bit, went to the government, of course, where else would you go? The Freedom of Information Act, commonly known as FOIA, was enacted by Congress in 1966 to give American public greater access to the federal government records. The Electronic Freedom of Information Act of 1996 expanded the scope of FOIA to encompass electronic records and require the creation of, quote, electronic reading rooms to make records more easily and widely available to the public. Man, just as we're all getting computerized and internet becoming available. 2001, NATO backs U.S. military strikes following 9/11. 2006, five school girls are murdered by Charles Carl Roberts in a shooting at an Amish school in Nickel Mines, Pennsylvania, before Roberts commits suicide. 2007, President Roh Moo-hyun of South Korea walks across the military demarcation line into North Korea on his way to the second inter-Korean summit with North Korean leader Kim Jong-il. October 3rd, 42 BC, first battle of Philippi. Triumvirs Mark Antony and Octavian fight a decisive battle with Caesar's assassins, Brutus and Cassius. Regardless of what you think, they had cool names back then. 1795, General Napoleon Bonaparte first rises to national prominence, being named to defend the French National Convention against armed counter-revolutionary rioters threatening the three-year-old revolutionary government. 1849, American author Edgar Allan Poe was found delirious in a gutter in Baltimore, Maryland, under mysterious circumstances. It is the last time he is seen in public before his death. 1863, the last Thursday in November is declared Thanksgiving Day by President Abraham Lincoln, as are Thursdays, November 30th, 1865, and November 29th, 1866. 1872, Bloomingdale Brothers opened their first store at 938 Third Avenue in New York City. Go to Bloomie. 1952, UK successfully tests a nuclear weapon to become the world's third nuclear power. 1961, The Dick Van Dyke Show premieres on CBS TV in the United States. 85, the space shuttle Atlantis makes a maiden flight, STS-51. 1990, reunification of Germany. The German Democratic Republic ceases to exist, and its territory becomes part of the Federal Republic of Germany. East German citizens become part of the European Community, which later became the European Union, now celebrated as German Unity Day. 2003, Roy Horn of Siegfried and Roy is attacked by one of the show's tigers. It canceled the show until 2009, when they rejoined the tiger that mauled Roy just 6 years earlier. 2008, the Emergency Economic Stabilization Act of 2008 for the U.S. financial system is signed by President George Bush. So let's go a little deeper. The Emergency Economic Stabilization Act, known as the bailout or Wall Street bailout, was United States federal law enacted during the Great Recession, which created federal programs to bail out failing financial institutions and banks. The bill was proposed by Treasury Secretary Henry Paulson, passed by the 110th Congress, and signed into law by President George W. Bush. It became law on October 3rd, when it created a $700 billion troubled asset relief program, TARP, whose funds would purchase toxic assets from failing banks. The funds were mostly directed to inject capital into banks and other financial institutions as the Treasury continued to review the effectiveness of targeted asset purchases. 2008 financial crisis developed partly due to the subprime mortgage crisis, causing the failure or near failure of major financial institutions like Lehman Brothers and American International Group. Seeking to prevent the collapse of financial system, Secretary of the Treasury Paulson called for the U.S. government to purchase several hundred billion dollars in distressed assets from financial institutions. His proposal was initially rejected by Congress, but the bankruptcy of Lehman Brothers and lobbying by President Bush ultimately convinced Congress to enact a proposal as part of Public Law 110-343. Early estimates for the bailout's risk costs were as much as $700 billion. However, TARP recovered $441.7 billion from the $426 billion invested, earning a $15 billion profit, which may have been a loss when adjusted for inflation. So, looking back on it, was it the right thing to do? What's your opinion? Reality is, if you're the president of the United States, you rarely have an easy decision. You probably never do. They're all bad decisions. Just a question of which is worse. What happened on October 4th? 6:10. Hercules arrives by ship from Africa at Constantinople, overthrows Byzantine Emperor Phocas, and becomes emperor. Hey, welcome. Come on in. 1582, Pope Gregory XIII, implements the Gregorian calendar. In Italy, Poland, Portugal, and Spain, October 4th of this year is followed directly by the 15th. 1876, Texas A&M opens as the Agricultural and Mechanical College of Texas, becoming the first public institution of higher education in Texas. 1883, first run of the Orient Express. 1918, the explosion kills more than 100 and destroys the T.A. Gillespie Company shell loading plant in Sarrieville, New Jersey. Fires and explosions continue for 3 days, forcing massive evacuations and spreading ordnance over a wide area, pieces of which were still being found in 2007. This happened in 1918. 1957, space race, launch of Sputnik 1, the first artificial satellite to orbit the Earth. 1988, televangelist Jim Baker is indicted for fraud. 1993, the Russian constitutional crisis. In Moscow, tanks bombard the White House, a government building that houses the Russian parliament, while demonstrators against Boris Yeltsin rally outside. 2001, NATO confirms invocation of Article 5 of the North Atlantic Treaty. So, question that seems to be on the news a fair amount. What is Article 5? Well, we go to NATO. Good site to go to for that. Collective defense is NATO's most fundamental principle. Article 5 of the North Atlantic Treaty states that an armed attack against one NATO member shall be considered an attack against all. Since 1949, this unwavering pledge has bound together a group of like-minded countries from Europe and North America, which have committed themselves to protecting each other in a spirit of solidarity. Article 5 of the North Atlantic Treaty states an armed attack against one considered is an attack against all and triggers an obligation for each member to come to its assistance. This assistance may or may not involve the use of armed force and can include any actions the Allies deem necessary to restore and maintain the security of the North Atlantic area. NATO's Article 5 is consistent with Article 51 of the United Nations Charter, which recognizes that a state that is the victim of an armed attack has the inherent right to individual or collective self-defense and may request others to come to its assistance. Within the NATO context, Article 5 translates this right of self-defense into a mutual assistance obligation. NATO invoked Article 5 for the first and only time in history after the 9/11 terrorist attacks against the United States in 2001. While Article 5 has been applied only once, it underpins NATO's broader activity in the field of deterrence and defense, including regular military conduct exercises and deployments of NATO's standing military forces. It takes a 360-degree approach to collective defense, protecting against all threats from all directions. On April 4th, 1949, 12 countries from Europe and North America came together in Washington, D.C. to sign the North Atlantic Treaty. NATO's founding treaty was not too long, 14 articles, 1,000 words, and its core purpose is clear and simple. A joint pledge by each country to assist the others if they come under attack. This was particularly urgent in the early days of the Cold War. Soviet Union has drawn the Iron Curtain across Europe, dominating its neighbors in Central and Eastern Europe, and threatening to extend and control further west unless it met with concerted resistance. The 12 founding NATO allies, many of them still rebuilding their economies after the devastation of the Second World War, agreed that uniting their strength and committing to protect each other was the key to deterring Soviet threats. Article 5 of the Washington Treaty was the clearest articulation of the promise and has remained the bedrock of the transatlantic bond at the heart of NATO ever since. The North Atlantic Treaty was drafted 4 years after the adoption of the Charter in 1945 and makes explicit reference to the Charter no less than five times through its short text, including its first sentence. Article 5 specifically notes NATO allies can take collective defense action consistent with their rights under Article 51 of the UN Charter, recognizes the state sustained an armed attack has the inherent right of individual or collective self-defense, and may request others to come to its assistance. This right serves as legal basis for taking internationally lawful military action in defense of the attacked. That ends today's This Day in History. We go to our favorite All About History magazine. I just realized that I had said we were going to do Victorian superstitions, and as I started looking at the article, I realized that I did that last week, but I forgot to check it off. So again, maybe it was the pre-cold flu that that got me, but we're going to jump forward to the magazine 173. And the first article I want to go through is called The Secrets of the Bayeux Tapestry. And it shows a circular tapestry behind glass, large Egyptian-looking kind of tapestry with people and boats and various different animals, etc. The article was written by Callum McKelvey, and subtitle is "What Mysteries Are Hidden Within This Famous Embroidery?" We spoke to three experts to find out, starting with page 36. The Bayeux Tapestry is without a doubt one of the most famous historical artifacts of all times. To British history, its importance is invaluable as one of the key sources of information on the Norman conquest of 1066, albeit told primarily from the viewpoint of the victors. Now, for the first time since its creation 1,000 years ago, the tapestry has returned to the UK for a major exhibition at the British Museum. Even today, the tapestry continues to unveil its secrets, with new theories and research constantly being carried out. We spoke to three experts to uncover the hidden truths behind the Bayeux Tapestry, with its circumstances of creation, to the mysterious figures within its panels and the challenges of mounting the latest exhibition. Creating the tapestry. Dr. Alexandra Macon, a specialist in medieval textiles, explains how the Bayeux Tapestry was created and what makes it unique and why it isn't technically a tapestry at all. Her bio is that she is a textile archaeologist who specializes in the early medieval period. She is a fellow at Manchester Metropolitan University and has written about the tapestry in numerous publications. The article begins, famously, the Bayeux Tapestry is actually not a tapestry. What techniques were used to create it? She answers, no. The tapestry is not a tapestry. Tapestries are woven and the images are created during the process. The Bayeux Tapestry is an embroidery. This technique requires a ground fabric, the textile on which the embroidery is worked, and the images are sewn onto it using different decorative stitches. Five embroidery stitches were used to make the Bayeux Tapestry, which is not many when you consider how long a surviving piece is, 68 meters long. The main stitch is a form of laid and couched work, often called the Bayeux stitch because of its association with the Bayeux Tapestry. Why is it difficult to know how long a tapestry would have taken to make and the number of people involved? Working out the answer is hampered by such things as surviving length not being the original measurement. So we would need to factor in the missing section, and we don't know how much longer it was or how many people were involved in its original embroidering. While we do know there was more than one person because we can see the different hands in the way the stitches were worked, no one has yet analyzed the whole tapestry from this perspective. We also don't know how many hours a day people would have worked on it, whether they embroidered every day of the week or whether they worked in shifts, etc. What is it about the tapestry that leads historians to suspect it was produced in England? Well, there's a number of reasons why historians believe the Bayeux Tapestry was made in England. First, the style of imagery is like that found on surviving manuscripts from St. Augustine's Abbey in Canterbury. This suggests that designers knew of these manuscripts and their illustrations well, so they could have been members of the monastic community there. From an embroidery perspective, English women, and all evidence points to embroidery being a female occupation at the time, were renowned for their embroidery skills, while in Normandy, the evidence indicates the embroidery is not perceived in the same way. The evidence for embroidery in Normandy is that of women of higher rank doing it as a form of female leisure. So how does the Bayeux Tapestry compare with other textiles of the same period? What makes it unique? The Bayeux Tapestry is unique today because it survives. However, we have tantalizing glimpses of other wall hangings. From the early medieval England, there is the Brynoth wall hanging, which was made by an Ilorian Byron's wife and her women. It depicted the earldoman's great deeds and was given to the monastery at Ely in Cambridgeshire, either at the time or just after his murder by Vikings in 1997. While historians presume this hanging would not have been as large as the Bayeux Tapestry, it demonstrates that making textiles that told stories of great deeds were a known thing, and that during this early medieval period, other extant evidence includes woven hangings from Norway. The most famous of these are now fragmented sections of a wall hanging that depicts deeds associated with Viking warriors, which were discovered in 9th century Osberg ship burial. So how useful was the Bayeux Tapestry in telling us about the Romanesque textiles of the period? The tapestry itself is useful in telling us about other textiles from the period, particularly wall hangings, because it is physical evidence of the descriptions found in literature and other sources. While it is large, the materials and how they were used tell us about the types of fabrics and yarns worked with regularly. We know this because the skill sets seen in the execution of the embroidery and the construction of the tapestry. Well, who commissioned the tapestry and why was it created? We don't know for certain who commissioned the Bayeux Tapestry. It was once known as Queen Matilda's Tapestry, based on the tradition that William's wife, Matilda of Flanders, made it. Nowadays, most scholars think the likely patron was William's half-brother, Odo, Bishop of Bayeux. This is because he has a role in the tapestry beyond that in other sources. The tapestry places the sacred oath that Harold makes to William in Bayeux, and there are links that the tapestry and contemporary manuscript drawings are produced in Canterbury, which was part of Odo's earldom after the Norman conquest. I think Odo had the tapestry made to glorify his role in the conquest, but it's also a tool to pacify the English. I've recently published a paper about that idea. Next question. The tapestry contains several hidden meanings as well as propaganda. How did these things find their way into it? Well, the tapestry is certainly ambiguous and open to interpretation, but I'm not sure how these would have hidden to a contemporary audience. Some have suggested the tapestry's borders were left to the imagination of the female embroiderers and would therefore have secret messages. Even if they were very subtle, that would be a risky business in my view. One aspect worth thinking about, given the tapestry was influenced by contemporary manuscript art, is whether the images were borrowed and they had imbued meaning. That would have been a clever way to get across hidden messages, assuming that ever was an aim. Some suspect the tapestry is missing several scenes. Why is this? The Bayou tapestry is certainly damaged at the end, and likely a part of it is missing. How long and what that showed, it's up for grabs. Most people think it likely ended with William's coronation in Westminster Abbey on Christmas Day, 1066.

Some of these requests further went further than others, but essentially the French were not keen to loan it. The current idea dates back to 2013, when I joined the Bayeux Tapestry Scientific Committee to advise the Bayeux Museum on its display and interpretation. It seemed obvious to me that while the museum was closed, the tapestry could come to the UK. President Macron's announcement in 2018 gave that political impetus, even if the loan to the British Museum was not formalized until July of 2025. In short, the opportunity existed this time by the closure of the Bayeux Museum and the fact that it would not otherwise be on display for 2 years. How is the tapestry transported from France to England? In September 2025, the Bayeux tapestry was extracted from the museum to its store in Bayeux. Obviously, lots of planning was put in place, organized solely by the French, for that to happen. But it did provide the blueprint for transfer to the UK. In short, the tapestry was packed into a parvent-like contraption to keep it secure. A crate was then built around it. For the trip to London, it was put in a cage that had various balances to reduce vibrations. The lorry, or truck, had a secure environment in terms of temperature, humidity for the drive to London through the Channel Tunnel. Test runs were made to satisfy both British and French conservators and object handlers that the tapestry could be transported safely. When in London, the extraction and installation took 18 hours and involved about 100 people. What are some of the challenges in handling an artifact in this nature? The challenges of transporting and handling Bayeux tapestry are complex. And clearly and rightly, the project has had lots of scrutiny compared with many other artifacts that are transported daily by museums across the world. Both the British and French teams had to work closely. Obviously, the systems and mechanisms that exist between countries vary, so it takes a high degree of working in partnership and a willingness to cooperate. It has been a tremendous achievement and a great credit to all those who have worked so hard to make it happen. What can you tell us about the upcoming exhibition? This will be the first time the Bayeux tapestry has been displayed in a single length in living memory. We know that in 1700s it was rolled out for people to see, but they probably only got to see part of it, one part of it, at a time. It is a requirement of the French state that it is flat, but the case we have built for it provides, in my view, an excellent viewing experience. Clearly, the tapestry is the star of the show. We will have other objects to contextualize its story, not least where, when, and why it was made, and how it reflects the enormity of 1066 that was to change England forever. I hope that people coming to the British Museum will be inspired to learn more about the tapestry in 1066. The museum is working with partners across the UK so they can experience aspects related to the Norman conquest. It has a public program of events and educational activities, as well as creating new digital resources aimed at schools and young people. Anyone under 16 can visit the exhibition for free, and there are dedicated slots for school groups. We then go to the next part of the article called Hidden Meanings. With its 58 scenes and 1,500 images, the Bayeux tapestry contains a number of bizarre figures and unsolved mysteries. This part is an interview with Robert Mills, who is a professor of medieval studies at the University of College London. The Bayeux tapestry contains the first depiction of Halley's Comet. Why was it included? Halley's Comet, named after the 17th century astronomer Edmund Halley, is visible to the naked eye every 76 years. In April 1066, and just a few months after Harold

0: God wins accession to the English throne, people would have been able to see the comet clearly. The tapestry shows a cluster of awestruck men staring upwards intently, pointing to what the accompanying inscription calls a star in the sky above. They are clearly transfixed by this wondrous sight, but their hunched bodies also convey fear. Medieval people tended to view comets as portents of catastrophe. In the 11th century, links were made between the appearance of Halley's Comet and Harold's defeat at death at the Battle of Hastings. There are only three women in the Bayeux Tapestry. Why is that? Let's not forget the women occasionally depicted in the margins that run across the top and the bottom of the tapestry's central panel. Yes, the main narrative features only three observably female figures whose identity and significance have been heavily debated by the scholars. That said, the women depicted play a crucial role in the tapestry's central narrative, appearing at key turning points in the story. For instance, Edith is shown grieving at her husband Edward's deathbed. Her pose is reminiscent of the images of Virgin Mary at Christ's crucifixion or tomb, injecting the scene with poignancy and possibly even spiritual significance. Perhaps the most famous woman in tapestry is Elfgeira. What makes her so mysterious? Why are some of the theories as to her identity? Her identity is genuine mystery, and there aren't any definitive answers. The only real clue is the name itself, but in England at the time, it was an especially rare moniker, and several women called Elfgeira, I'm probably mispronouncing that, appear in the historical record. One candidate is the sister of Harold, who became Abbess of Wilton Abbey, an important nunnery in Wiltshire. This particular Elfgeira was reputedly blinded by an accident and her sight miraculously restored by one of Wilson's former residents, Saint Edith. That could explain why a tonsured cleric is depicted in the tapestry touching the woman's eyes, seemingly in reference to healing miracle. And as you look at it, it's a man, arm outstretched, a woman with her palms up, and there's kind of a red mark over her eyes. Other identities have been proposed, but rather pinning Elfgeira to a historical individual, some commentators have focused on the scene's symbolic resonance. Could the cleric's gesture towards the woman's face, which appears quite aggressive, be code for a sexual assault? And could this be connected in turn with the obscene image in the lower margin of a man displaying his enlarged genitals? If we're meant to interpret the cleric's face fondling gesture as erotically charged, and if this alludes to the breaking of religious vows, it may even have been a commentary on Harold's character as an oath breaker. The tapestry features 700 animals and mythical creatures. What's their significance? There's a huge variety of species ranging from domestic farm and wild animals such as dogs, sheep, and deer to non-native creatures such as lions and fantastical beasts such as dragons. The mythical creatures which appear in the borders would have been known to the workers' creators through other stories or images. The source for some of the imagery may have even been depictions on other textiles, imparting a sense of luxury and exoticism to the Bayeux tapestry. The mythical creatures are intriguing, but one of my favorite animals in the tapestry is the dog who appears in the lower Borden scene depicting Edward the Confessor's funeral procession. The creature raises its head towards the dead king's heir as if to emit a howl. Grieving hounds turn up elsewhere in the medieval art. This subparticular canine may have been intended to enhance the scene's emotional impact. The tapestry's borders, which include depictions of several well-known fables, the classic tale of the crow tricked by the fox into giving up her cheese, is depicted three times in the border and seems to be some kind of commentary on the main narrative. But if the cheese symbolized the English crown, it's not clear if the wily fox stands for William or Harold. There's also an abundance of nudity within the Bayeux Tapestry. What role does this play? The images of the nudity have attracted most attention are a handful of male figures in the borders exposing their genitals. I already mentioned the squatting exhibitionist who appears below the image of Elvira. The man's dangling appendage echoes that of another marginal figure immediately to the left, holding a type of axe often used in shipbuilding. This has also sometimes been interpreted as some kind of moralizing commentary on the scene, showing Duke William and Earl Harold in conversation. The scenes in the tapestry representing Harold's adventures in northern France towards the end of Edward the Confessor's reign also feature another intriguing image of a nakedness in the border. A nude man with a visibly erect penis reaches his arms assertively towards a woman, also in the buff, who seems to be crouching defensively, perhaps to protect her modesty. At this point in the narrative, Harold is being led by the captor, Guy Count of Ponthieu, towards Duke William. So perhaps we're meant to see the naked man's predatory advances as echoing Harold's or possibly William's rapacious designs on the English throne. What are some other unusual scenes or figures? Another mysterious figure who's been much debated is the diminutive bearded man just holding bridles and a pair of stallions. Just above him appears the Norman name Turold. But it is unclear whether this denotes the little hirsute man or the tall spear-wielding man right beside him. Some have gone as far as to suggest that Turold, whoever he is, was the tapestry's designer. Invariably, some of the tapestry's original meanings have been obscured over time, but that is what makes it so endlessly fascinating. End of article. I'm going to jump forward quickly to article Charles II's Forgotten Fleet, how the Popish plot nearly unraveled the construction and recording of Britain's new navy. Richard Insdor wrote this. Begins, George Villiers, 2nd Duke of Buckingham, cheekily but accurately described King Charles II's lifelong passions, saying he could sail a yacht, trim a barge, love ducks, tarts, and buttered buns. While Charles is famous for his passionate affairs with women, his other passion for ships has been completely forgotten. Charles II transformed the navy and his country from one barely able to match the Dutch to a world superpower that would last until the end of the Second World War. This transformation started in 1677 when Samuel Pepys, his Secretary of the Navy and famous diarist, persuaded Parliament to approve the building of a powerful new fleet of 30 great ships. During this period, Charles attended more Admiralty Commission meetings than any other member. He dominated the running of the Navy, and his wishes were put into action by Pepys. Even with Pepys, the king made a point of knowing and appointing practically all the officers, even lowly personnel. He decided where his ships would be deployed and developed a detailed understanding of shipbuilding. Charles insisted 30 new ships would be bigger than those approved by Parliament and of such dimensions and capability they could perform any service required of them. Among Charles's contribution, he decided to build some of the new ships with a more upright stem to increase buoyancy in the bows and reduce pitching. When the upright stem design became reality on the warship Captain, it was reported the extraordinary proof of the ship, of how well it sailed. Pappas noted Charles' infinite satisfaction. "I have not any time known the king to be more gratified in any of this than my whole life in this account of the success of his art in this ship." November 9, 1678, William Bagwell, the official Navy overseer of the ship built at Bristol, wrote a letter to the Navy Board. "And I do desire to know whether it would be your honorable's pleasure to have balconies in this ship's stern for your pleasure. It would be very loath to do anything without your honorable consent, but it was His Majesty's pleasure to order me when I just last in London to build two balconies in her stern." Charles went down to Deptford with Whitehall Palace practically every other week and met Bagwell on one of his visits. Bagwell lived at Deptford with his wife, who was famously over-familiar with Pepys. The informality of this minor episode illuminates the king's deep personal interest in the construction of ships, that he knew many of the ordinary men who built them. A building of a fleet of 30 ships was a great national enterprise. Workmen, including those employed on St. Paul's Cathedral, were conscripted to build them, and the keels of these new ships were being laid. Edmund Drummond, a 26-year-old extra clerk, was busy working for St. John's Tippets in the Navy Surveyor's office. He was described as Pepys as an ingenious young man, but said rarely to have handled a tool in his life, a draftsman. In April 1678, Drummer traveled with Tippets to the Navy offices to see a second-hand and third-rate ship nearing completion. They came up with the idea of surveying and recording the shapes of the two ships. The intent was that the plans made by Drummer could be then compared with the shipwright building plans to see how accurately the ships had been made. Then, in the future, the ships that sailed well could be precisely replicated. King Charles, aware of the project, employed the famous Dutch marine artist Van de Velze to make large-scale drawings for the ships for Drummer to use as his guide to embellish. None of them could have known what they were letting themselves in for. While Drummer was dutifully measuring the structures of the new ships, fear of the Popish plot was spreading, and he would unwittingly find himself wrapped up in it. The fictitious plot that the Jesuits were plotting, the assassination of Charles II, replacing him with his Catholic brother James, Duke of York. Fear of this conspiracy was exploited by Anthony Ashley Cooper. At this point, Drummer must have been unconcerned, even though his benefactors, the master shipwright Sir Anthony Deane at Pepys, were seen as Tories. The opposition party was frustrated by an experience displayed by Whig admiralty meetings, and the king no longer attended, and instead amused himself at its ignorance in naval matters. In the start of 1680, the danger from the Popish plot faded. Drummer met Deane, who wanted to have two knights of the draughts. Still suspicious, the new board members ordered Drummer to bring them as drafts of the ship as fast as done, and upon their receipt, took them and locked them under three different locks to keep by the three of the principal officers. The board confronted Drummer, wanting to know if he had disposed of any of the drafts, and threatened him with a severe whipping should he do so. Staying calm, he wisely informed them of Dean's request and asked if he should continue to produce the two drafts for them. Their answer was a decisive no. Drummer managed to come through the Popish plot unscathed and was owed a great deal of money for his work. By then, 24 of the 30 ships had been launched, and the pace of shipbuilding was slowing down. While his immediate financial prospects were going down, his expenses would be going up as his wife Sarah was expecting their first baby. He wrote to the Navy Board asking to be paid in a great need of money to carry on the remaining work. Drummer's unwillingness to wait for the term to be paid irritated his superiors. He was extraordinarily energetic, but seen as a rather petulant in his demands to be paid, with a high opinion of his own work. In 1689, he was appointed assistant surveyor of the Navy. His downfall came in 1699 after a bitter legal battle with a building contractor at Portsmouth who claimed Drummer corruptly demanded loans. Although Drummer later won a lawsuit, he was awarded £500 in damages, but his career was over. Other prominent characters of the time include Pepys, who was every bit as corrupt, but more so, and wisely knew how to smooth the conduct to the business practices of the time without resorting to Drummer's abrasive manner. He was a man who could fly high or crash and burn. He managed both and sadly died bankrupt in 1713. The lasting damage of the intrigue of the Popish plot means only a fraction of Drummer's survey work survives. It is contained in a rough manuscript note preserved in the British Library of Printed Books. Preliminary notes written in pencil, printed on graph paper that have up until now never been fully studied. End of article.
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2: Good afternoon. This afternoon, expect overcast skies with a high near 86. Tonight, look for light rain showers with a low near 72. Friday, expect sunshine with a high near 70. Friday night, look for clear skies with a low near 58. Saturday, expect sunshine with a high near 71. Get your weather every hour right here on Mind's Eye Radio, your virtual newsstand.
3: In Springfield, it's rainy and 86 degrees. In Bloomington, it's rainy and 80 degrees. In Decatur, it's moderate conditions and 89 degrees.
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6: 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We consulted a dermatologist to learn precisely how water quality affects your beauty and wellness routine and how to address issues related to poor water quality. 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Hannah Koppelman is a dermatologist at Derm On Demand, an online resource where patients can consult a dermatologist without going to a clinic. How water quality affects your skin and hair. The water quality you use for bathing can significantly affect your skin and hair. When the water is hard, meaning it's loaded with minerals like calcium and magnesium, I notice my patients often struggle with dry, itchy skin and scalp buildup that makes their hair look flat or lifeless, notes Koppelman, dermatologist at Derm On Demand. Water with high levels of chlorine may strip away natural oils, cause irritation, or even worsen skin conditions such as eczema and psoriasis. If the water contains contaminants such as heavy metals, Koppelman says it could also lead to dryness and irritation, or even accelerate premature aging by creating oxidative stress in the skin. Common water-related beauty issues. You might be struggling with several water-related beauty issues. Review this list of common problems and their causes so you can take action to restore your skin and hair. Dryness. Dry skin and hair are regular occurrences for many. While lotions and conditioners can help, treating the root cause is one of the most effective preventive methods. Generally, dryness is caused by heavy metals in the water or hard water, both of which a showerhead filter can help mitigate. Irritation. Skin and scalp irritation is a persistent problem that can lead to constant itching or rubbing to relieve it. High levels of chlorine, heavy metals, or hard water can cause it. Eczema and psoriasis. These common conditions can worsen with heavy metals or high chlorine levels in the water. Eczema and psoriasis share some symptoms, including discolored skin, rashes, and itching. Eczema typically causes a rash of dry, bumpy skin, while psoriasis creates thick, scaly patches. Flakiness and dullness. Hard water is a primary cause of flaky skin and dull, lifeless hair. High levels of calcium and magnesium tend to dry out the skin, causing flakiness, while leaving behind a residue that steals luster from your hair. Brittleness and fading. If your hair looks brittle, fragile, or frail, it may be due to high levels of chlorine or minerals in the water. Similarly, chlorine and hard water can cause color-treated hair to fade quickly. Premature aging. Heavy metals such as lead, copper, arsenic, mercury, cadmium, chromium, and manganese can accelerate premature aging by creating an imbalance between the production of reactive oxygen species, ROS, and the body's ability to neutralize them with antioxidants. Practical solutions to fix water quality issues. You can take simple steps to improve water quality and adjust your beauty and wellness routine for healthier hair and skin. I tell my patients to start with a good shower filter. It makes a big difference in reducing chlorine and softening water, says Koppelman. I also recommend switching to gentle cleansers and moisturizers that hydrate instead of stripping, while for hair, using a clarifying shampoo once a week to wash away buildup and following with a hydrating mask can bring back shine and softness. Additionally, testing your home's water quality can help you identify the problem and take appropriate steps to fix it. A shower filter is a great option, but you can also install a whole home filtration system to remove contaminants or a water softener to treat hard water problems. How to test your water quality. Testing your water quality is the first step when you suspect a problem with your home's water. You can buy simple test strips online or at a hardware store, and if you want to get more detailed, you can send a sample to a certified lab. That way, you actually know what you're dealing with, explains Koppelman. Test strips and lab testing kits typically include directions for collecting a sample from your home's water supply. For example, most test strips work by dipping a strip into a water sample, whereas a lab testing kit may require you to let the water run for several minutes before collecting a sample from the faucet. Once you have the test results, you can use this information to make an informed decision about how best to address your water quality issues. That story was, Is Your Water Damaging Your Hair and Skin? Here's How to Fix It, by Timothy Dale. 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The luxury upgrade your shower needs. If you're tired of fighting dry skin or the lingering smell of chlorine in your water, you need a shower filter. When I tried one, I was surprised at how much softer the water felt and how hydrated my hair and skin became. Look for a filter that targets chlorine and heavy metals, is compatible with standard plumbing, has a reliable filter life, and a solid build quality like stainless steel or durable plastic, says Zach Plunkett, water quality expert at Dallas Water Doctor. 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Why you should get it? It's the one filter that reduces the contaminants and pollutants in our hard water. Keep in mind, the filter doesn't last as long as advertised. We've been using the Wettl Duo shower filter for 6 months, and it still exceeds our expectations. Out of all the filters we tested, it's the best at reducing contaminants and pollutants in hard water, earning NSF certifications for flow rate, capacity, and the reduction of chlorine, PFAS, and particulates. Along with its easy-to-use design, we saw a small boost in skin hydration and like that the filter keeps the water pressure strong. Since it's an inline filter, it attaches right to your existing shower head. Setup is simple. It only took our tester a few minutes and they didn't need any tools. They just hand tightened it onto their shower arm. Instead of housing the filter inside, this attachment has side-mounted filters that are easy to monitor. The filter replacement process is also convenient. Simply twist off the old filter and replace it with a fresh one. The manufacturer says each filter should last 5 to 6 months. However, our tester, who has hard water, replaced theirs at the 3-month mark, then again just 18 days later. So just keep in mind, the filter life is dependent on your water. While there's a lot to love, it's worth noting that adding this filter lowers the shower head height, which may be an issue if you're taller, depending on its placement in your shower. Product details, type, inline, filtered materials, chlorine, PFAS, microplastics, and other contaminants. 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Why you should get it. It softened and hydrated our tester's hair and skin. Keep in mind, the hose takes up more space in the shower than a traditional shower head. Handheld shower heads are a great option for better accessibility, and the Croy handheld filtered shower head is my go-to. After using it for 6 months, I have softer hair and skin, and my skin isn't dry at all. It's hydrated, even in the cooler months. This isn't your typical handheld shower head. It has a sleek aesthetic and is available in a variety of finishes. I really like the adjustable shower head mount because I can set the water flow angle to my preference. It only has one spray setting, but the water pressure is much better than before, and I notice a lot less chlorine smell. The handheld function is helpful when washing shampoo and conditioner out of my hair, though the hose does take up a considerable amount of space in the shower. It comes with everything needed for installation. The process wasn't as easy as some others on the list, particularly screwing it until it's properly centered, but it only took about 15 minutes. Changing the filter is simple, though. Just unscrew the handle of the shower head, the old filter falls out, and you can screw the new one in. At $35 per filter, it isn't a huge commitment to replace them every 4 months or so. Product details. Type handheld shower head. Filtered materials, chlorine, heavy metals, and other contaminants. Filter lifespan, 4 months. Filter type, KDF-55. Certifications, NSF. Best for sensitive skin. Delta Clarify Standard Shower Filter Attachment. $65 at Amazon, $65 at Lowe's, $65 at Home Depot. Why you should get it. It helps retain the moisture in our tester's skin and curls. Keep in mind, the replacement filters are more expensive than other models. Sensitive skin is more prone to dryness and irritation from chemicals like chlorine, so an effective filter is key to protecting the skin barrier. Our tester tried the Delta Clarify shower filter attachment in an area with very hard water, and the benefits were clear. She noticed an immediate improvement in her skin and hair, so much so that she is able to use less of her moisturizing products. Her hair feels silky soft, and the water smells much less like chlorine. This filter installs easily as an attachment between an existing shower line and shower head, and it's compatible with most standard shower heads. However, it did require some additional tape at the connection point to prevent leaking and maintain water pressure. Like other inline filters, this attachment lowers the height of the shower head by several inches, something to consider for taller individuals and families. The filter cartridges are easy to replace but a bit expensive, ranging from $35 to $50 per replacement. Because our tester used it in an area with extra hard water, she replaced the cartridges every 3 months. In areas with softer water, they should last up to 6. For added convenience, you can download the accompanying app to receive notifications when it's time to change the filter. Product details. Type inline. Filtered materials, chlorine, sediment, and other contaminants. Filter lifespan, 6 months. 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Why you should get it? It calmed our tester's eczema and reduced the brassiness in her hair. Keep in mind, it adds a significant amount of length to the shower head. If you've been eyeing shower filters but don't want to break the bank, we highly recommend snagging the AquaBliss shower filter. Our tester is such a fan that she'd gladly pay extra for it. This system uses a multi-stage filtration. First, it reduces sediment. Next, a layer with calcium and activated carbon removes impurities such as chlorine and harsh chemicals. Finally, a protective barrier serves as the last layer of the filter. My eczema has not come back since using this filter, even as the weather starts getting colder and drier. BHG tester. The inline filter made our tester's hair smoother, so she can go longer between washes. Her blonde hair also looks less brassy now. Installing the unit is easy too. The only extra tool you'll need is a wrench to tighten the filter at the end. 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The only downside is that the filter is quite long, adding about 5 inches, which is a pain for our tester's tall husband. Product details. 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Why you should get it? Our tester's water is significantly better. It feels like they installed a water softening system. Keep in mind, the filters have a fairly short lifespan and don't include an indicator to let you know when it's time to replace them. The Jolie filtered shower head removes impurities from your shower water and looks good doing it. The sleek shower head has a minimalist design available in 5 finishes, including classics like brushed steel and modern shades like vibrant red. Our tester has seen a couple of major differences in their water since testing this filter. It's softer, so much so that it feels significantly better, like they have a water softening system. They noticed this improvement right off the bat, and 6 months later, the difference is still just as impressive. There's also been a drop in water pressure. While it's still fairly strong, it would be nice to have multiple settings to adjust the water flow or pattern. This model's installation is a breeze. The instructions are easy to follow, and it comes with a Jolie brand colored wrench, which is a fun add-on. Setup took approximately 15 minutes with no drips, leaks, or other issues. Changing the filters is also user-friendly and involves unscrewing the shower head to remove the old filter and replacing it with a new one. The filters have a shorter lifespan than some of the others we tested, and we wish there were an indicator to remind us to switch out the filter. Product details. 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Setting it up is simple, too. 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Our tester hasn't noticed a major change in their skin or hair during testing, but they have seen significantly less buildup on the shower head. Plus, the flat surface of the shower head makes it very easy to clean. 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Certifications, NSF, ANSI. The bottom line, the Weddell Duo shower filter is our top pick, thanks to its effective filtering capabilities, smart design, and great water pressure. We like that the filters are easy to monitor and replace, and the installation process takes just a few minutes. Our testing process. To find the best shower filters, we tested a range of options for up to 6 months to see which were easy to install, effective at removing chemicals, and a good value for the price. When installing the shower filters, we noted how long it took for us to install them, how easy or difficult the process was, and whether or not the filters leaked after setup. During the testing period, we used the shower filters daily, testing the various streams and settings when applicable, and noting flow rate and water pressure changes to evaluate the filter's impacts on our shower experience. We also practiced installing new filters to determine if the design was user-friendly. Finally, we monitored our hair and skin, noting any improvements while regularly using the filter. What to know about shower filters before shopping? Type. There are two primary types of shower filters, inline and shower head. Both are relatively easy to install and effective at filtering out chemicals and impurities. Inline filters. This filter type is installed behind the existing shower head on the shower arm. These are ideal if you already have a shower head that you love, but still want to enjoy the benefits of filtered water. Just note that inline filters will add to the length of the shower arm and lower the shower head placement. Shower head filters. Options like the Canopy filtered shower head and Jolie filtered shower head both have built-in filters and attach right to the shower arm. You can also find different styles with various features, such as the Croy handheld shower head, which is easier to use for those who need better accessibility. Filtered materials. While your water may look clear, a surprising amount of unwanted chemicals, toxins, and materials are often present. Water filters can reduce chlorine, forever chemicals like PFAS, lead, volatile organic compounds, pesticides, herbicides, and microplastics, all of which are commonly found in city water supplies, Plunkett says. One of the most common chemicals present in our water is chlorine, so many filters are designed to remove it. The filters we tested also treat water for heavy metals, sediment, and other contaminants. That story was the 6 best shower filters of 2026 tested by BHG. Written by Jordan Liberty Phillips and Jamie Fisher from Better Homes and Gardens Online. That concludes today's readings for Better Homes and Gardens. This has been Karen Stewart for Vocal Point, home of the Georgia Radio Reading Service. 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
5: 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It is provided for individuals who are unable to read printed materials due to visual or physical impairment.
6: I am Karen Stewart, and welcome to our reading of Good Housekeeping Online. The first story is, I let my teen stay out without a set curfew until I spoke with experts, by Jamie Davis Smith. It's tricky to balance the independence a teen wants with the boundaries they need. Toward the end of her sophomore year in high school, my 15-year-old daughter asked if she could go to an end-of-year party at a friend's house. No problem, I told her. Just text me when you want to be picked up. For now, my daughter doesn't have a curfew, so I knew she might call me to be picked up at 10 p.m. or 2 a.m. That meant a late night for me, but I wasn't worried about her safety, and I wanted her to have fun after a grueling school year. My daughter's lack of a curfew doesn't mean she can stay out as late as she wants whenever she wants. Instead, when she goes out at night, we discuss the time she needs to be home and make a case-by-case decision. On school nights, my daughter knows she has to finish her homework and be home in time for a good night's sleep. That usually means she needs to be home no later than 8:30 p.m. On weekends, I'm more flexible, but I always consider where she's going and how she's getting home. For example, she often spends time at a friend's house a few blocks away. We live in a safe neighborhood, and it doesn't bother me if she walks home alone past midnight on a Saturday night. If she goes to a different friend's house farther away, she typically needs to be home before dark if she's taking public transportation or getting a ride from another teenager. She can usually stay out later if a parent is picking her up. This loose approach has worked for us. Not all parents agree with our process, however. When I was trying to arrange a carpool for the end-of-year party, I discovered that one of my daughter's friends has a strict 10:30 p.m. curfew. 15-year-olds have no business being out any later, her friend's father told me. I respectfully disagreed, and we decided to pick up our children separately. After that discussion, doubts began to creep in. Was I right to allow my daughter the freedom to stay out later than her friends? Was I putting her in danger by not giving her a strict, consistent curfew? Or, as I hoped, was I allowing her to develop a healthy social life and the ability to test her independence before she leaves for college, when I won't be able to dictate what she does at night or when she goes home? Asked experts on child development to weigh in. Giving teens freedom is important, but curfews are good for them too. Allowing teenagers some freedom is important, because it helps them develop independence and decision-making skills, says Jessica Hockman, MD, a pediatrician and host of the podcast Your Child is Normal. That means it's essential to allow kids to spend time with their friends away from home where they can make their own decisions. Nevertheless, and unfortunately for my daughter, Dr. Hockman strongly recommends that parents set parameters and institute curfews for various reasons. Giving children freedom allows them to build confidence and improve their problem-solving skills because they have the opportunity to make independent choices and learn from the outcomes, Dr. Hockman explains. While a curfew provides a boundary, it still provides opportunities for children to gain independence while developing those skills. She compares a curfew to the process of learning how to drive. We do not hand a new driver the keys and allow them to drive right away, she explains. While they're learning, we instead gradually increase their independent driving skills with rules in place. Curfews work similarly. They provide a way for teens to gain independence while providing structure. The goal of any parent is to raise young adults who can make safe, responsible decisions when a parent is not there to guide them, Dr. Hockman explains. Curfews strike a balance between giving teens some freedom to make their own decisions and helping them avoid risky situations. Curfews can help teens stay safe because, as the evening progresses, being outside the home becomes riskier, Dr. Hockman says. As a general matter, there is less adult supervision at night, which can increase the likelihood that teens engage in unsafe behavior, she explains. A 2022 study from Frontiers in New Psychology backs this up. According to the study, decision-making becomes impaired after 10 p.m., and the risk of maladaptive behaviors, including drug and alcohol use, violent crime, and suicide, increases. Additionally, curfews give parents a way to closely monitor their teens without the need for constant check-ins and location tracking, which may be stressful for teens and parents alike, she says. When driving is involved, curfews become even more important. Motor vehicle accidents are a leading cause of death for teenagers, and more accidents happen at night. The risk increases when teens are driving, since they have a much higher accident rate than adults. Setting a curfew for teens helps keep them off the road. Moreover, curfews encourage adequate sleep, which is essential for teens' physical and emotional well-being, says Asha Patton-Smith, MD, a child and adolescent psychiatrist at Kaiser Permanente in Virginia. Curfews can also help teens develop time management skills they will need when they go to college or enter the workforce, she says. Curfews encourage children to balance social activities with homework, family responsibilities, and other commitments, and help youth learn to set limits around social activities, an important skill for adulthood, she explains. Without a set curfew, teens may be tempted to prioritize social activities and struggle with time management when they enter adulthood. Another benefit of curfews is that they give teens a ready-made excuse to leave a situation that is making them uncomfortable, says Kenneth Ginsberg, MS, MS Ed, an attending physician in the Division of Adolescent Medicine, and the co-director of the Center for Parent and Teen Communication at Children's Hospital of Philadelphia, and author of Lighthouse Parenting, Raising Your Child with Loving Guidance for a Lifelong Bond. Instead of explaining why they want to leave, teens who have a curfew can blame their parents and walk away without worrying what their peers will think. Curfews are also important because they can help set clear expectations and boundaries, Dr. Hockman explains. Although it may not seem like teens want to have to follow rules, that's not always the case. Curfews can provide predictability, helping teens plan their activities and social lives and offer stability. Curfews remove the stress of ambiguity. "I wish I had had a curfew," says David Clover, a father of a tween in Michigan. "Instead, my parents would ask when I would be home, and then they would yell at me if what I

expectations isn't unusual. According to Dr. Hochman, not having a curfew could create stress in families. Many kids and teens actually do better when expectations are clear and predictable, she adds. I believe that good communication with clear expectations removes the guesswork and therefore reduces anxiety of both parties. Although curfews may cause some tension, unspoken expectations may cause even more tension, Dr. Hochman explains. Although Clover's experience isn't unique, the lack of a curfew may not be problematic for all families. For example, my daughter and I always discuss what time she needs to be home and why. However, the lack of a clear curfew means my daughter always has to check with me about when she needs to be home, and she is sometimes left to guess about what I think a reasonable curfew should be. I now realize that the lack of a clear rule means that she is still dealing with some uncertainty and the risk that I will get upset if she would like to stay out later than I would like. Setting a clear, consistent curfew that the whole family can get behind. Setting a curfew can be difficult, but it'll work out for the family if you do it right. Explain to your teen why a curfew is necessary. Many teens won't be happy about having a curfew. When raising the topic of a curfew, it's important to help your child understand this boundary is grounded in ensuring their safety, health, and development, and not due to any lack of trust, Dr. Patton Smith says. Dr. Hochman suggests explaining to teens that a curfew isn't a punishment, but a way to expand their independence with guardrails in place. The goal of curfews is not to keep teenagers on a short leash forever, she explains. The goal is to give them a little more freedom each year, so that by adulthood they have both the independence and the judgment to make good decisions on their own. Understanding this reasoning and explaining that their curfew is likely to change as they get older and demonstrate good decision-making may help teens understand why a curfew is necessary, even if they would rather not have one. Make setting a curfew a collaborative process. To help ensure that teens feel heard and that parents gain their buy-in, Dr. Patton Smith suggests having an open, collaborative discussion with teens before settling on a curfew and the consequences for being late. Although parents have the final say, allowing teens to share their thoughts can help parents make an informed decision and set a curfew that their teen will accept. Each family needs to decide on a curfew that works for them, but there are some factors every family should consider. There is no one-size-fits-all approach to curfews. Parents should consider the child's age, maturity level, track record of responsibility, and obligations the following day, Dr. Hochman says. However, if you are looking for more specific guidance, Dr. Hochman says that, as a pediatrician, I often tell families that nothing good happens after 10 p.m. While that's not a scientific cutoff, many of the risks teenagers face, including fatigue and impaired judgment, not to mention the potential exposure to intoxicated individuals, increase as the night gets later. Curfews shouldn't be too strict. Although Dr. Hochman believes that curfews are important, she cautions that they should not be too strict. Curfews that are unreasonable or unworkable may cause more harm than good in the long run. For example, a 7 p.m. curfew probably won't work for a teen whose friends typically go out to dinner at 6:30. If implemented too rigidly, a curfew may discourage honest communication if a teen feels pressured to hide their whereabouts, Dr. Hochman says. Or it may inadvertently encourage a teen to rush home unsafely to avoid getting in trouble for being late. It's okay to have different curfews on different days of the week or special occasions.

0: Although consistency is important when it comes to curfews, it's a good idea to build some flexibility into the system. Allowing flexibility lets teens earn independence as they demonstrate their responsibility, Dr. Ginsburg says. Many families set earlier curfews on weeknights and allow later ones on the weekends or for special events. Allowing flexibility lets teens earn independence as they demonstrate their responsibility. However, if you set one curfew for weekdays and another for weekends and special events, it's important to stick to the schedule. Be prepared for pushback. It's normal for teens to push back against rules, including curfews. However, even with built-in flexibility, once parents set a curfew, there shouldn't be any further discussion unless there are special circumstances such as illness or transportation issues. As a parent, any time you set a boundary, you must consistently enforce it, Dr. Patton Smith says. When parents are inconsistent with their boundaries and the agreed-upon consequences, their child learns that they can push that boundary. If a teen asks for an extension of their curfew in advance, parents can ask why the teen believes an exception is warranted and decide if they agree. However, if teens are constantly asking for extensions, parents should probably reopen the discussion of whether a change in curfew is necessary, because it's better to have clear, workable rules in place instead. Asking for extensions in real time is more problematic. If your teen is constantly calling at 10:45 at night and asking if they can stay out past their 11 p.m. curfew, they aren't respecting the rules, Dr. Patton Smith says. If a teen asks for an extension of their curfew when they are already out for the evening, Dr. Patton Smith suggests sticking to the original curfew while letting your teen know that you can discuss any challenges or issues with the curfew the following day. Because setting a curfew should be a collaborative process, asking for an extension or missing a curfew may be an opportunity to discuss what is and isn't working while still enforcing the rules that are in place, she says. Revisit curfews frequently. Curfews can and should change as a teen gets older and demonstrates readiness for more independence. Parents don't need to wait for an incident like a missed curfew to reopen the discussion. Some parents choose to review curfews on a set schedule, such as every 6 months, while others may prefer to review curfews when it feels right for their family. A helpful analogy is to think of curfews like training wheels, Dr. Hochman says. Training wheels provide safety and support while a child is learning, and over time, they gradually come off. Parents can slowly allow later curfews and more independence as their teenagers demonstrate responsibility and good judgment. Consider your local laws. There are some practical considerations parents need to be aware of when setting curfews. Hundreds of towns, cities, and counties have curfews in place, ranging from setting a time teens must be off the street to limiting teen gatherings at night. It's important to know what these are so neither teens nor parents run afoul of the law, Dr. Ginsburg says. However, legally mandated curfews usually don't mean teens have to be home by a certain time. Instead, they usually dictate how late teens can be in public areas and with whom they can be. In most places with curfews, teens can still stay at a friend's house or at a party in a private home if they are being driven home by someone over 18 or are spending the night. That still leaves parents with a lot of discretion. Don't expect a curfew alone to keep your teen safe. Although curfews are important, they are only part of keeping teens safe. A curfew doesn't eliminate risk, but it can reduce the amount of time a teen spends in higher-risk environments and situations, Dr. Hochman says. Therefore, it's still important to regularly check in with teens about the dangers of drinking and driving, drug use, consent, and all of the other perils that teens face. That story was, I Let My Teen Stay Out Without a Curfew Until I Spoke with Experts, by Jamie Davis Smith. The next story is, Best Enzyme Cleaners for Pet Stains, Tested by Cleaning Experts, by Bridget Early. 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They break down the proteins that cause stains and smells instead of simply covering them up. 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Removes food stains well, too. Cons, odor removal can take up to 72 hours. One of the biggest problems with pet stains, including dog and cat urine, is that the stain doesn't just look unsightly, it leaves a lingering smell. The odor, if left untreated, can draw your four-legged friend back to the same spot again and again. This Bissell formula is, hands down, our lab pro's favorite for preventing this problem. Simply use it to remove the stain. Then place a moist cloth over the area and let it sit for 12 to 72 hours. The enzymes will keep working to eliminate the scent. In tests, our lab pros were impressed by the versatility of this formula. In addition to pet messes, Bissell did a great job removing food stains. It works on other fabrics like upholstery and mattresses, as well as on any surface that can be safely cleaned with water. Limited exceptions include silk upholstery and non-washable wall coverings. In fact, our experts recommend it for use wherever pet stains happen. It does need time to work its magic, but the payoff is worth it. 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Pros, pleasing citrus scent. Works on a wide range of surfaces. Cons, tackling set-in stains is a long process. Nature's Miracle is one of the best products we've found for removing pet stains and odors. Like our top overall pick, it effectively tackles both the spot and any lingering odor. You can even use it to work out old set-in stains. You'll just need a little more product and patience, since this process requires covering the soiled area with a damp cloth for 12 hours before giving it any further attention. The convenient spray can be used on carpets, mattresses, upholstery, and even hardwood floors. Users love the light citrus scent, noting that it helps mask odors as the product works to truly eradicate them. Pets and children should stay away from the area while it dries. Type, spray, size, 24 ounces, scent, citrus. Best Fast Acting. Rocco and Roxy, Supply Company Stain and Odor Eliminator. $24 on Amazon, $24 at Target. Pros: carries the Carpet and Rug Institute seal of approval. Works on hard and soft surfaces. Cons: almost double the price of other enzyme sprays. This oxygenated enzyme-based formula works hard to eliminate organic stains, including urine, vomit, and feces, as well as their associated odors. Still, it's gentle enough to use in homes with kids and pets. It even has the coveted Carpet and Rug Institute seal of approval, which means the organization deemed the cleaner non-damaging to carpets. When we tested it in the cleaning lab, it did a very good job zapping our test stains, completely erasing spaghetti sauce, chocolate syrup, and coffee, and almost totally removing mustard, too. Shoppers backed this up, noting how effective the spray is even for set-in stains, and one of our consumer testers said it completely removed a very bad dog accident stain from an Oriental rug. Instead of waiting overnight, you'll begin to see results in 30 minutes to 1 hour. The trade-off, though, is that Rocco and Roxy's formula is almost double the price of other sprays. Type, spray, size, 32 ounces, scent, not listed. That story was Best Enzyme Cleaners for Pet Stains, Tested by Cleaning Experts, written by Bridget Early, from Good Housekeeping Online. That concludes today's readings for Good Housekeeping. This has been Karen Stewart for Vocal Point, home of the Georgia Radio Reading Service. Thank you for listening to Vocal Point.
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2: Good afternoon. This afternoon, expect overcast skies with a high near 86. Tonight, look for light rain showers with a low near 72. Friday, expect sunshine with a high near 70. Friday night, expect clear skies with a low near 58. Saturday, expect sunshine with a high near 71. Get your weather every hour right here on Mind's Eye Radio, your virtual news stand.
3: In Springfield, it's rainy and 83 degrees. In Champaign, it's overcast and 88 degrees. In Rochester, it's a slight chance of rain and 77 degrees.
4: This is CNN's Soledad O'Brien with a word about a quiet killer. Domestic violence. One in five children has at one time been the victim of domestic violence. Here's Leo's torturous story of losing his birth parents, but regaining his own life.
5: I went to the kitchen this morning, and passing my foster parents' bedroom, I stopped and looked at them as they were sleeping. Then, I looked at my arms and legs. I saw scars covering mostly all my skin. A week ago, I had biological parents who treated me like a slave. They punched me and kicked me every day like it was a part of their daily routine. Helpless and afraid, I still love them as if they were the best parents in the world. My neighbor saw that my parents were treating me bad. She went to her house and called the police. They noticed the scars and arrested my parents for child abuse. I cried and sobbed while they took me to the car. Now I'm here with my foster parents in a house where kicking and punching are not a daily routine. When we cry, we don't cry because of pain, but because of joy. Child abuse is violence that affected my life and almost destroyed it. I was foolish when I had my biological parents. I was foolish because I should have done something, like call the police. But now, I'm concentrating on the future. Violence affected my life, but it didn't take my hope, dreams, or my love.
4: Young people like Leo are looking for solutions to the problems of violence in their lives. 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I'm Soledad O'Brien.
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9: 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Two-sided soother, bilateral stimulation. Deliberately engaging the right and left sides of your brain in an alternating pattern is best known for its use in the anxiety and trauma therapy EMDR. Literally tapping various spots on your body is a DIY version you can try at home when you're feeling stressed or need to focus. 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If you're not sure how to use it, visit femalifesafety.org and watch the portable fire extinguisher training video for a quick reminder. Smarter treats. You may be cutting back on added sugars. A wise move, as consuming too much is linked to heart disease and other chronic conditions. If you'd like to help those ringing the doorbell this holiday to do the same and not be known as the Halloween Grinch, give out low sugar candy from brands such as Joyride and Behave. They use sugar alternatives derived from plant sources such as monk fruit and aloe loose. Natural selection. How sweet. Speaking of sugar, that bag in the back of your pantry can be put to good use in non-edible ways. Check out these four cool uses. Skin Star. Sugar is a natural exfoliant thanks to the rough granules that are effective at cleansing gunk from your pores or buffing away flaky, dry skin. Plus, it's a humectant, meaning it draws moisture and locks it in. To make a DIY skin or lip scrub, mix granulated sugar with a carrier oil like coconut or jojoba, a fourth cup oil per one cup sugar, until it becomes a paste. Gently rub it on your face, then rinse with warm water. Hair remover. Take off leg hair at home. Mix sugar, 2 cups, and honey, 2 tablespoons, with water, 1/3 cup, and lemon juice, 1/3 cup, in a container and zap it in the microwave. Let it cool until it's warm enough to smear on hairy patches without burning. Let it dry until it's a bit hard and tacky. It shouldn't stick to your finger when you touch it. Then carefully pull it off in one piece, the way you would store-bought wax. Pest catcher. To make a quick and effective snare, fill a cup of jar with an equal mix of water and vinegar. You want enough liquid that bugs can get submerged. A few drops of dish soap and a spoonful of sugar, then leave it out uncovered where you tend to see the most fly activity. Fruit flies in particular will be attracted to the sugar and vinegar. Wound healer. The sweet stuff can also help take the edge off minor boo-boos. Sprinkling a few granules of clean cuts or scrapes, say a paper cut, knife nick, knee scrape, or hangnail, before applying a bandage can help the wound dry out faster and slow bacteria growth. Deeper or more severe wounds such as ones that won't stop bleeding or that show signs of infection should be seen by a doctor ASAP. Next up, under wellness life lessons, plans are made to be changed. I had it all figured out until something pulled me in a new direction, by KT Overby. In 2008, my life looked exactly the way I had planned it. At age 41, I had a big job in marketing at a company I respected, the world's largest consumer goods corporation. I genuinely loved it. I enjoyed my coworkers, felt challenged by the work, and had the kind of career I'd mapped out years earlier when I was in college. I knew how it to hit targets. I knew how to run toward the next goal. I knew how to push myself because that's just how I've always rolled. I also knew that anyone looking at me from the outside would think I had it all figured out. So what was up with the voice in my head wondering if there was something more? Something didn't feel quite right. Part of it was that I sensed my family, my 3 kids, my husband, my aging parents needed me more. I also felt a pull toward the larger community and wanted to feel like I was giving back and making a difference in the world, which would benefit me personally as well. The questioning voice in my mind eventually became more specific. Was achieving my plan the same as fulfilling my purpose? Uniting my values. After months of wrestling with this question and many glasses of wine with my friends talking it through, I realized the answer was no, it wasn't the same. There was so much I wanted to do both as a mom and in my professional life. I began to notice that I was 2 people, one person at work and another outside of it. I just wanted to be true and authentic self. For so long, I had internalized the message received by so many women of my generation. To be successful, we must earn money to support our families and excel at work. To have purpose, meaningful. Meanwhile, we must give back by showing up at our kids' schools or volunteering in our community. And somehow, we're expected to do perfectly at the same time. Even if a woman manages to achieve the balance, however, living in that way doesn't take into account who we are as individuals. It ignores the fact that so many of us are total badasses doing a wide variety of incredible things. But we are exhausted badasses because we are juggling so much, and many of us still don't feel fulfilled. In my own life, I had focused so much on work and my personal responsibilities that I had no room left to think about achieving my purpose. I felt deeply out of sync. I didn't want those parts of myself to feel divided. This was my fork in the road moment. If I wanted to feel like I was one person, not split into pieces, my idea of success had to merge every part of me. I needed my career to dovetail with what I love and value about being a mom, wife, daughter, and friend, as well as all my other roles. My new plan. That's why I made a conscious decision to spend the rest of my career doing mission-focused work in which I would feel my efforts were truly having an impact on individuals' lives. After all the opportunities I'd been given, I wanted to use my time and talent for the benefit of others and be able to someday look back at the end of my career with a full heart. So I left my corporate job in 2009 and worked at a children's hospital in this country. That experience showed me that I wanted to address the needs of those in areas of the world who didn't have access to healthcare the way I do here in the United States. I went on to lead a global organization that provided vision screening and glasses around the world. And for the last 4 years, I've been CEO of Cure Blindness Project. Our mission is to end avoidable blindness in under-resourced countries around the globe by addressing the backlog of people who need cataract treatment, as well as strengthening local health systems as a long-term solution for quality health, eye health. In 2025 alone, Cure Blindness Project screened and treated more than 2.25 million patients across 26 countries and delivered over 1,500,000 sight-restoring surgeries. We cured the equivalent of 1% of the world's cataract blindness. We also trained thousands of eye care professionals and provided over 7 million in ophthalmic equipment and supportive items patients could use, such as eye drops and contact lenses, to partner hospitals. This work is deeply personal for me. My father, a former Navy SEAL, lost his vision in his 70s. He always felt larger than life to me, a champion tennis player and an avid reader, two activities he could no longer do once he was blind. Before that, he'd been the kind of person who filled a room the moment he walked into it, confident, engaging, and full of life. But as his eyesight faded, we watched his world slowly shrink. Where he had once led conversations and laughed easily with family and friends, he wound up spending much of his time sitting quietly in a chair, slightly apart from everyone else. He felt lost in spaces that had once been familiar and welcoming. Watching me go through this was devastating for him. Watching him go through this was devastating for me. Blindness stole his pride and his dignity. It made the man I'd always looked up to more than anyone else, dependent on others, something he'd never wanted. Living with purpose. I wish I could describe the feeling of watching someone who was blind see again for the first time. It is truly life-changing when their bandages come off to watch their slight confusion, their wonderment, and finally their complete joy as they realize they are seeing their loved one's faces. They literally straighten up in front of you as they feel hope again for the first time in months or years. Women are disproportionately affected by vision loss, often because they have less access to care. In many remote and underdeveloped communities such as rural Ethiopia and mountainous Nepal, restoring a mother's sight doesn't just change her life, it can improve her health, education, and stability of her entire family. It helps people return to work, lets children stay in school, and enables families to remain independent. In many communities, restoring one person's vision can transform the economic future of an entire household or even a village. It hasn't been easy. Nonprofit work is challenging. The goals are sometimes daunting, and resources are always limited. But the impact of what we do is so important that it inspires us to work hard. I feel so grateful to have the opportunity to use my life in this way. I often think of the quote frequently attributed to the writer John Bunyan, "You have not lived today until you have done something for someone who can never repay you." Through that lens, I am living fully each and every day. This is not what I expected to do with my life when I was younger, but all my experiences up until now enabled me to do what I do so well. A large global nonprofit organization is a business, and it requires all the strategic planning, collaboration, and persistence I once used in the corporate world. What I've learned is that purpose rarely arrives all at once. It grows from the experiences we collect, the challenges we face, and the moments when we listen to that quiet voice inside us. Sometimes the biggest shifts in our lives begin with the smallest questions. Let's continue with our next article, Beyond Burnout. Many of us are far beyond our mental and physical capacity these days, with life's chaos accelerating and the things that are supposed to make things easier making them harder instead. Here's why it's time to take this seriously and what to do about it. By Stephanie Sassos, MSRDN, Lisa Bain, and Stephanie Dolgoff. Behold a slice of a typical day in the life of a typical midlife American woman in this crazy new sci-fi world we find ourselves in. We wake up late and tired. Make note to call OBGYN about upping your estrogen patch dosage. for help sleeping. No time to work out. Grab cheese sticks. No time for breakfast either. Race to the garage and discover electric car charger didn't charge car. Update Uber app again and spend $25 getting to work late, where you write and rewrite boss's memo. Explain to boss why she shouldn't just run the memo through AI. Rewrite the memo with after she runs it through AI. Race walk home, that counts as a workout, right? Explain to husband why you seem a little annoyed that he forgot it was his night to cook because he just wanted to squeeze in a workout. Eat last cheese stick, realize it's too late to call your OBGYN, read in your news app that there's a shortage on estrogen patches, fall asleep, kind of. Do it all again, plus 20% more tomorrow. Lather, rinse, repeat. It's no surprise that so many of us you perhaps feel burned out. Not just tired, not just stressed. Thinking of burnout as simple exhaustion is one of the biggest misconceptions about this pervasive social, psychological, and physical condition, says Rachel Goldman, PhD, a clinical assistant professor in the Department of Psychiatry at NYU, Grossman School of Medicine, and author of When Life Happens. Burnout, she explains, is actually the result of chronic, unmanaged stress that builds quietly over time. But burnout and stress are not the same thing either. Everyday stress tends to ramp up as a reaction to, say, working on a big project and then ease afterward. Burnout, on the other hand, doesn't go away overnight with a good night's sleep or a weekend off, Goodman explains. Even chronic stress, say, from a long-term bad family situation, can be identified, then managed, thus reducing stress. Burnout has more to do with the way we live and less to do with a single obvious demand on our energy. That may be why we may not fully recognize burnout until we are deep in it. It's not your imagination that life is getting harder. In fact, statistics show that many, many people are feeling the burn right now. One big time factor is their jobs due to heavy workloads, long hours, and lack of support from managers. 55% of workers report that they're currently experiencing job burnout, according to a November 2025 survey from Eagle Hill Consulting, and only 42% of those bother to speak to their managers about it. Perhaps that's because 42% of those who did raise a red flag said their managers didn't do anything to improve their situation. It's not just the workplace that's wearing people down either. There's growing evidence of family demands, especially caregiving, parenting, and work-family conflict are major contributors to burnout. In a report from A Place for Mom, a senior care referral company, 63% of family caregivers, defined here as non-professional caregivers for adults age 55 and up, say they experience burnout at least once a month. What's more, 67% have trouble sleeping. Things are especially hard for working women who are caring for both an older family member and children. According to the family care platform, Clio's 2026 Family Health Index, a whopping 64% of those caring for both were found to be at the highest risk of burnout. When unchecked, burnout can wear away at both your mental health and your physical bodies, which increases your risk of a host of health headaches, cardiovascular problems, including high cholesterol, type 2 diabetes, sleep disruption, depression, and anxiety, as well as weakened immunity. In fact, a 2024 research review published in the journal Frontiers in Psychiatry showed a connection between burnout and a 21% higher risk of cardiovascular disease and an 85% higher risk of elevated blood pressure. What we can and can't control. Unfortunately, in the short term, few of us have the ability to make the world less demanding or simply opt out of the most stressful situations. But we can take steps to change our relationship to the world to help us from getting so fried that our health suffers. Burnout, says Goldman, tends to develop from patterns such as constantly overcommitting, not setting boundaries, or ignoring our own needs. The first step may simply be to notice that it's creeping up on you. In those early stages, long before you're depleted, it may seem like your brain is tired. You may be cranky and irritable, and your shoulders, back, jaw are tense and sore. Or you may feel emotionally detached with a what WTF attitude. finally, whomp. That sense of being completely undone hits hard. And don't imagine you can postpone rest to that mythical time when things slow down. Life rarely slows down on its own. You probably don't wait until your phone is dead to charge it, Goldman notes. You need to charge your battery as well. Rest isn't a reward. It should be a daily habit. 5 proactive ways to protect your peace. You may not need to or be able to overhaul your life in a major way, says Goldman. Start by focusing on small, sustainable daily habits, what she calls micro practices, that protect your energy and promote resilience. Managing stress after it hits is reactive, Goldman explains. A proactive mindset addresses it now instead of waiting until it feels completely overwhelming. Here are 5 simple science-backed habits you can start today. 1, hit pause. You're not talking about somehow finding the time to plan an elaborate getaway to truly empty your mind. Even a mini break can do wonders. Burnout isn't just stress, says Goldman. It's chronic stress without recovery. Taking a pause signals to your nervous system that it's okay to slow down. Plan that kind of pause throughout the day to build in the breaks you need to recover even a little. These micro breaks help reset your mind, improve focus, and prevent the constant tension that leads to mental and emotional fatigue. Pausing also gives you a chance to check in. How am I really feeling right now? What do I need? Some practical ways to integrate pauses. Step away from your desk for 5 minutes every couple of hours. Do 30 seconds of intentional breathing, then 30 seconds of stretching. Take a short walk outside, even just around the block. When you finish a task, close your eyes and take a few deep breaths or watch something funny on YouTube before you start the next task. The power of the pause should not be underestimated for its simplicity. If you do just one thing tomorrow to protect yourself from burnout, it would be to pause, says Goldman. 2, rethink urgency. Part of what makes today's world particularly hard is that there is often little sense of what is truly urgent. A call from the ER saying your spouse was just admitted, and what is simply one of a dozen daily demands on your time to satisfy someone else, such as a survey to rate your last customer service interaction. Then there are those asks that are made to feel urgent but are not truly so. Your mom is right that your Aunt Barbara hasn't seen you in 2 weeks, but making the statement seem time sensitive might not move it to the top of your to-do list. If you're approaching burnout, be ruthless about your time. Aunt Barbara probably doesn't want you to fall apart. One simple tool Goldman recommends is the not today list. Write down all the asks and ID which tasks are truly urgent and which can wait. Move the lower priority items to a separate list labeled not today. This simple permission to make your right now pile smaller will bring instant relief. You'll feel less overwhelmed, and it reinforces the idea that by skipping a job for now, you're putting your well-being front and center. Feel free to make a never ever list while you're at it. 3, erect boundaries, baby. These protect your mental and physical space and communicate it to those around you. The below steps get easier to move, the more you practice. Turn off your work email after a set hour. Silence notifications during your work or focus on your time so you can be present. Give yourself permission to say, nope, I can't take that on when your plate is full, or you just rather not. You can't always say no, but when you start making more control of time, you'll feel more in control. Think of it this way. It's you, or it's the world swallowing you whole. And it's okay to choose yourself, says Goldman. Saying no can mean saying yes to you. She says, we need to be intentional with what we're saying yes to. When you protect your energy by setting small boundaries, it helps prevent chronic stress from building into burnout. 4, fill your tank. Burnout prevention isn't just about managing tasks. It's about replenishing your energy and then spending it on activities that replenish it even more. And that, in turn, gives you the energy to cope with what you must. Find at least one small thing every day that's focused on joy rather than productivity. Goldman suggests. Think about the moments that feel joyful, calm, and engaged. Activities that when you do them, it feels like they flow inside you. For you, that might be dabbing in a sketchbook with colored pencils, putting on music that makes you want to get up and move your body, curling up in a chair with a book and reading a chapter, or doing a walk and talk phone call with your friend. You do you. You know what will work. If you don't take time to recover the mental fatigue, irritability, and emotional detachment, these key early signs of burnout continue to build, says Goldman. Recovery gives your nervous system a chance to reset, refuel, and replenish your energy. Number five, build your three-legged stool. If you were raised to please other people, as many women were and still are, putting these practices in place will feel weird. But the more you do them, the more habitual they'll become, says Goldman. One thing that will keep you going is having your non-negotiables around your physical health, getting truly restful sleep, moving your body, both through deliberate exercise and throughout the day, and eating in a way that supports your health. These three things, think of them as the legs of the stool you sit on, will all support your sense of mental resilience, release tension, and refresh focus. Snoring, shoring up your three-legged stool, also an overnight task. And if you're already close to torch, the last thing you need is what feels like a total health makeover. So pick one aspect, sleep perhaps, and focus on how to put some guardrails around that time, improve your sleep hygiene, and create a wind down that will set up for good Z's. Visit prevention.com for loads of support as you move toward building a stable setup for yourself. Are you headed toward burnout? Burnout can be a sneaky bugger, says Goldman. So Goldman suggests checking in for any of these early indicators, even if you feel fine. Cognitive, difficulty concentrating, mental fatigue, and indecisiveness. Emotional, irritability, self-doubt, shorter fuse, less of motivation. Behavioral, withdrawal from work culture or social activities, feeling detached and numb. Physical, headaches, muscle tension, sleep disruptions, persistent fatigue. Cue into these signals. They're a good indication that it's time to take proactive steps before stress escalates into burnout. Find a passion, cool down your brain. Having a hobby is a stress buster, studies have shown, making people more satisfied with life and giving you another opportunity to build relationships and community, all of which are bulwarks against burnout. Doing something meaningful and fun may even reduce anxiety and depression and keep your brain sharp as you age. Hobbies may look like any other leisure activities, but they have extra burnout busting properties, research has found. These pastimes are more of a structured practice where skills are mastered, knowledge is increased, self-identity is solidified, and social connections are strengthened. And then there's the passion factor. When you hit on a hobby that draws you in, it can be exhilarating. Here are three ideas worth trying. Get artsy craftsy. Using your hands and brain to create something and doing that regularly both focuses you and airs out your mind. It doesn't matter if it's crocheting, painting, making candles, woodworking, collaging, or getting your hands into a nice lump of clay. The act and art of creation is a great way to shake off stress. Research shows that doing crafts or creating art gives a boost to mood and self-esteem and a short-term respite from anxiety and depression. You also start to identify as a creative person, and when you get deeper into your chosen art, you get into a flow state that relaxes your mind and body. Move with purpose. When it comes to beating burnout, exercise is the gold standard hobby. The science is rock solid that exercise is one of the best things you can do for your mental health, says Laurel Vandertorn, LMFT, a therapist and clinical director of Laurel Therapy Collective based in Los Angeles. Exercise can mean many things to different people. A health booster, a way to hang with friends, or a chore to check off their list. It becomes a true hobby when you regularly choose to invest your time in it and want to know and do more. Say, exploring different yoga traditions or entering races rather than just cycling for leisure. As with art, being a runner or a cyclist can become a positive part of your identity, as well as a way to connect with others in classes or clubs. Watch birds, or trees, or flowers, or loads of studies have touted the benefits of pursuing a hobby that gets you outside. These are good for easing stress and rumination, stimulating focus and creativity, and more. One outdoor hobby that's exploded in popularity across a range of age groups is bird watching. Ask around and you'll probably find birding groups full of people ready to help your passion take flight. We're about halfway through, and we will continue with the next article. Testing, testing. Being sent for a biopsy or more imaging after a mammogram can be on-ramp for stepped-up monitoring designed to catch cancer early. But all this surveillance can spike your stress level, force you to take time off, and leave you with big medical bills. Here's how to find your balance between maximum caution and living with some uncertainty, by Jeannie Graves. Rachel Bloom was just 35 when she had her first breast cancer screening. My mother was diagnosed when she was 60 and my older sister at 39, which made me high risk, even though I don't have one of the breast cancer gene mutations, says Bloom, 59, an attorney and women's health advocate in the San Francisco Bay Area. The mammogram found calcifications, small benign deposits of calcium that in some cases can be a marker of cancer development requiring a biopsy. The incision was itchy and painful. The procedure left me with a scar and asymmetrical breasts, Bloom says. But the week of waiting for the results was terrifying. It felt like my life was hanging in the balance. Thankfully, the tissue was benign, but Bloom's high-risk status launched her into the bewildering world of intensified screening, what she came to think of as her exam test biopsy freakout phase. For more than 20 years, I've had physical breast exams twice a year, plus annual mammograms, which always require further imaging, usually an ultrasound. I've had 3 needle biopsies, all of which were benign, she says. But that feeling of sitting in a cold room wearing a flimsy gown, wondering if you're going to get bad news, it never gets easier. I felt like a perpetual patient, even though I've never actually had cancer. A blessing and a burden. One of the great achievements of modern medicine is that we have screening tests that can catch cancers in their earliest stages when they're easiest to treat. Screening has saved millions of lives, not just from breast cancer, but from cervical, colorectal, lung, and prostate cancers as well. Hopefully, you're fortunate to have access to this testing, something with estimated 27 million Americans without insurance and some who do have it, may not be able to afford. But the more frequently a woman at average risk undergoes scans for breast cancer, the more likely she is to have a suspicious finding that leads to even more testing, says Stephen Wolschein, MD, a professor of medicine at the Dartmouth Institute for Health Policy and Clinical Practice in New Hampshire. When follow-up tests find cancer, you're naturally grateful that your doctor advised that extra step. A negative result, of course, can bring peace of mind. That said, what doctors don't always make it clear is that screening comes with downsides: stress, anxiety, worry, and time, as well as false alarms. A 40-year-old getting screened every other year for 10 years has around a 25 to 50% chance of a false alarm, requiring extra imaging or a biopsy, says Wolschein. If your physician recommends a test, there's undoubtedly solid science justifying the extra vigilance. That does not mean, however, that every patient will feel that the physical and emotional costs of the additional testing is worth the information it reveals. Protocols are often elsewhere in the world. Are different elsewhere in the world. The callback rate for suspicious findings in the U.S. is about 10%, more than double the 2 to 4% in most European countries, says Diana Miglioretti, PhD, a professor and division chief of biostatistics at the UC Davis School of Medicine. They have more tolerance for ambiguity. Here, we don't want to miss anything, so we overcall. Breast cancer survival rates in Northern, Western, and Southern Europe are 82 to 85%, similar to the United States rate of 84%. Medical TMI. The goal of testing is, of course, to save lives, but too much of it can backfire. The anxiety and worry associated with false positives can be so extreme that it can discourage some women from future testing, says Miglioretti. In a recent study, she and her breast cancer surveillance consortium colleagues analyzed 3.5 million screening mammograms and then followed the roughly 345,000 women whose follow-ups led to false positives. The next time these women were due for their regular mammogram, one-third of those who had required a biopsy the previous round failed to return for their routine screening. Of those who had to have three follow-up diagnostic mammograms over the next 2 years and were given the all clear, 39% likewise didn't return for their regular next screening mammogram. It is not known how many cancers may have been missed. Miglioretti, who has herself been through the two-year monitoring protocol, says, "The process is extremely anxiety-provoking. When you finally find out you're okay, it can feel like, wow, that was a lot to go through for nothing." Of course, opting out or deciding that doctors are only trying to make money with extra tests isn't a safe solution either, which bears repeating in this era in which untruths about evidence-based treatments are being spread. Medical expertise is often undermined, and we've experienced a rollback of access to especially women's health care. Happily, you can find a balance between protecting your health and your quality of life. Read on for some important guidelines, then schedule a discussion with your provider about how best to proceed and both adequate caution and manageable stress. Understanding your own tolerance for risk can help you make decisions about tests that are both responsible and right for you. Until you're facing a choice, you may not know where you fall on the spectrum between getting every test to be sure you're healthy and drawing a thoughtful line. Are you comfortable putting off some tests to protect your quality of life, or do you prefer to play it as safe as possible? Posits Sarah Prisda Miller, a certified genetic counselor and director of the Cancer Genetics Program at UT Southwestern Medical Center's Simons Cancer Center in Dallas. Understanding where you are on that spectrum can help you make choices that align with your emotional needs and values. These are highly subjective decisions, and they depend on your background and history and your temperament and your life experiences. If you watched a relative or friend go through a breast cancer treatment, for example, their story, whether relatively positive or dreadful, may affect your choices, points out Marley Dean Kruzel, PhD, an associate professor of healthcare communication at the University of South Florida in Tampa. If you loved one surviving and lived a long, happy life, you may credit all their medical care for the outcome. If they instead succumb to the disease, you might be particularly motivated to do everything you can to prevent a similar fate, including, for purveyors, those with inherited mutations, having a prophylactic mastectomy or using a chemo prevention drug like tamoxifen. Or conversely, you may feel all the testing and treatment took a toll on your loved one and that you know you couldn't bear, especially if they didn't make it. Where you are in life can also be a factor. According to my research, your age and parental status play a role. If you have young children, you may be more motivated to do everything a doctor suggests. On the other hand, she says, if you're trying to get pregnant, even if you've got an increased genetic risk of breast cancer, you may choose to avoid or delay a medication or a mastectomy and just stick with screening to complete your family. Your personal take on the benefit of further testing might be what tips the scales for you. Let's say a 50-year-old woman of average risk has a routine mammogram and is called back for a biopsy on a small mass. It's not cancer, but a complex fibroadenoma, a benign lump made of fibrous and glandular tissue. She is informed that having had this fibroadenoma, her risk of developing breast cancer in the future may be increased, but only slightly. One woman might be alarmed by even a small increased risk and jump at the chance to have stepped up screenings, while another may not. Know your risk. When making these decisions, it's important to know your personal breast cancer risk. Start by talking to your doctor about your family history, says Frisra Miller. For example, being an Ashkenazi Jewish descent means you're more likely to have a particular mutation in the BRCA1 or BRCA2 genes. These increase your risk, as well as having had your period at an earlier age than usual. Your provider may also ask about your habits, like alcohol consumption, smoking, diet, and exercise, since those controllable behaviors influence your risk. Your age, too, will be one criteria. According to the National Cancer Institute, a 30-year-old woman has a 0.49% chance risk of being diagnosed with breast cancer in the next 10 years, while a 50-year-old has a 2.4% chance. Dense

they have dense breasts. The main issue, she says, is that dense tissue can make mammograms more difficult to interpret, even as mammograms remain the best screening tool we have. If you want to know more about your risk, and especially if you have a family history of breast cancer, you might consider genetic testing, says Frisdra Miller. But before you do, think about what you will do with that info, she says. Will it change your behavior? If your lifetime risk is 50%, what would that mean to you? And what choices would you make versus if your risk was 20%? Finding your balance. Once you know whether you're at average or high risk, the next step is to reflect on your tolerance for uncertainty. Some strategies. Weigh recommendations. Different medical groups advise that women of average risk get mammograms either annually or every other year. Those in the latter camp argue that their schedule reduces the risk of false positives without sacrificing safety. Talk to your doctor about their preference and reasoning, and factor that in when making your decisions. Dig deep. Ask yourself, will more screening give me peace of mind or increase my anxiety? And am I someone who wants to err on the side of acting early and aggressively, or do I want to avoid intervention if that's not 100% necessary? Suggests Naya Goel, PhD, Clinical Director of the UCSF Psycho-Oncology Program. The idea is to get at what's most important to you. Do a dry run. Pretend you've decided to skip a recommended screening or test and sit with that possibility for a few days, Goel says. Does it make you anxious? Do you worry about missing something and regretting it? Then pretend the opposite and see what emotions come up. Are you relieved? Do you feel that you have more control of your life? Quiz yourself. Search online for the Intolerance of Uncertainty Scale Quiz. There are free versions on several sites. It asks you to rate how much you relate to various statements, such as, unforeseen events upset me greatly. I'm frustrated when I don't have the information I need. One should always look ahead to avoid surprises. Your results can give you a clue. Moving forward. If your breast imaging facility recommends supplemental screening such as an ultrasound or MRI in addition to a screening mammogram, it's reasonable to ask what you need, says Dr. Elmore. Supplemental screening with MRI is recommended for women with a lifetime breast cancer risk greater than 20%, she says, but it can be overprescribed. While supplemental screening can find some cancers that mammography may miss, it also leads to false alarms and unnecessary biopsies. Take the example of women who have dense breasts. Most women with dense breasts do not need extra screening tests beyond regular mammograms, says Dr. Elmore. But despite that, some facilities routinely recommend supplemental ultrasound for these women. After opting out of annual MRIs for several years because they were making her feel overwhelmed and stressed, Rebecca Bloom discussed the options with her medical team. My radiologist thought it was too risky to skip MRIs, but my doctor said the outcomes are about the same if you detect a cancer early with an MRI or catch it later with a mammogram and ultrasound, she says. Ultimately, I compromised. Now I have an MRI every 2 years instead of annually, a frequency that reduces my stress without compromising safety. Ultimately, your care is your call. If you don't feel comfortable with your doctor's recommendations, get a second or third opinion, suggests Miglaretti. More important is helpful when you're struggling to make a choice, and if you could give your peace of mind to know you've made the most informed decision you can. Is the cost stressing you out? The price of testing can add up for high-risk women. Even those with insurance may have significant out-of-pocket costs for MRIs. For instance, here's a few ways to save. Look for independent community-based imaging centers. These typically charge less than hospitals do for many types of scans, says Lisa Schragler, Vice President of Public Policy at Facing Our Risk of Cancer Empowered, or FORCE. Check out FORCE's website to see if your state is one of the 30 that currently require insurance coverage for MRIs for high-risk women.
Do the math. If you will need more than one screening a year, consider a low deductible insurance plan with high premiums, suggests Schlager. This usually makes

0: sense. If you have a high deductible, you're essentially paying out of pocket for these expensive tests. Schedule mandatory screenings early. If you meet your deductible in the first months of the year, you can squeeze in potential follow-ups before there's another deductible in January. 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Check with your state health department or the CDC directory. Let's continue with our last article. Walking saved my life. Did you know that putting one foot in front of the other can be a powerful tool in literally curing what ails you? Check out the strides these three women made with their common health issues by Meryl Davids Landau. Daily walks lowered my high blood pressure. Mindy Siegel, 66, Fairfield, Connecticut. I've been on blood pressure medicine since I was in my 40s, when I began waking up every morning with throbby headaches under my eyes and in my cheeks. I thought it might be a sinus infection, and I was shocked when my doctor told me the cause was high blood pressure. At that appointment, my BP read 160 over 100. Normal is below 120 over 80. I have always exercised, going to the gym 3 days a week, which helped keep me pretty healthy overall. But my doctor said I needed blood pressure meds to keep those numbers in healthy range. When I started them, my headaches went away. When my gym shut down in 2020, when the COVID pandemic hit, I called my neighbor Robin and asked if she was up for a walk. Both of us were stir crazy and needed to move. So we bundled up on that first chilly March day and had a blast walking and talking. Soon we were walking together every weekday for an hour and a half. Getting outside, breathing fresh air, and moving our bodies provided so much pleasure. The walks also became therapy sessions as we confided about life's challenges and gave one another advice. When winter rolled around, I bought new snowshoes so we could keep going. It was a bummer when Robin moved out of the area, but I kept up my walking routine, mostly solo or occasionally with another friend. 6 years later, I'm still going strong. On most mornings, I lace up first thing and walk for 2 hours through neighborhoods and parks and listen to an audiobook or news podcast through my headphones. Best of all, my blood pressure has dropped so much that my doctor significantly cut my meds. The first reduction happened just a year into my new walking regime. And as of now, I've gone from popping a 20 milligram antihypertensive pill daily to taking 5 milligrams every other day. Due to my history, my doctor doesn't want to take me off meds entirely. Walking has become much more than an exercise routine or mental health break. I'm thrilled to have found a natural way to lower my blood pressure, and all that fresh air lifts my mood, making it a great way to start the day. Regular sessions on the treadmill help keep diabetes at bay. Genuvria Rasselfen, 42, Langham, MD, Maryland. One of my grandmothers had type 2 diabetes, a disease that is more prevalent in Black women like me compared to women of most other races. So when my doctor told me in 2023 that the blood work from my annual exam indicated I had entered the pre-diabetic range, I was determined to keep diabetes from my future. I was already eating a healthy diet, so the doctor suggested I focus on increasing physical exercise. I was regularly taking bar classes for strength and flexibility, but I had stopped cardio a year earlier when I reactivated an old knee injury and could no longer use my exercise bag. My blood work scare made me realize that I needed to do something aerobic, so I decided to walk. Since I'm not a winter person, it would have to be in my comfy, temperature-controlled home. So I splurged on a treadmill and set it up in the spare bedroom. Now I walk on it for 20 to 30 minutes, 3 to 5 times a week. It's the kind with a screen, so I can take a guided walking class where the instructor offers motivation while on his or her own treadmill. Some days I hike, one of the virtual scenic routes through a forest or mountain path. Most often, though, I watch funny or action-packed Netflix shows. When I'm in the middle of an enticing series, it's extra incentive to keep walking so I can find out what happens. The consistency of walking week in and week out has paid off. When I went for my annual physical this year, my blood sugar level measured by the A1C test was back in the normal range, having dropped from 5.8% 3 years ago to 5.3%. My doctor told me to keep doing what I've been doing. I definitely plan to. It's benefited my health, and another exciting Netflix series awaits. I keep my mental health in check with micro walks. Beth Woodson, 47, Covington, Virginia. Soon after my daughter was born in 2010, I started to experience mental health problems. At first, the doctors thought I had postpartum depression, but when the blues didn't go away and were eventually joined by mania and focusing issues, I was diagnosed with bipolar disorder, generalized anxiety disorder, and ADHD. The symptoms were so debilitating that I had to leave my marketing job. Some days I'd be crashed on the couch, and other days I was so wired I couldn't sleep for days and would go on impulsive online shopping binges, getting stuff we didn't need for the house or yet another toy for my two kids. The doctors put me on 9 separate medications, totaling 17 pills a day, and also did cognitive behavioral therapy, CBT. The CBT helped, and the meds to the extent, but the medication also came with side effects like a foggy brain and weight gain. After a while, I couldn't deal with the side effects. The extra 60 pounds it had caused me to pile on was impacting my health. My knees and ankles were starting to hurt. Finally, in 2021, I decided to try lifestyle interventions. I hoped to reduce my meds in order to feel more clear-headed and shed some of the weight that was making it hard for me to watch my daughter run her cross-country races. I had trouble getting to different spots along her route to cheer her on after missing her if you didn't hustle there in time. So I started to walk. I liked that I could do it in my own pace, in my own neighborhood, which was convenient and a comfortable environment. I got winded early on, but instead of worrying about who was watching me stop, I would simply take a short break to chat with neighbors along the way, then keep going. Walking increased my endurance, but it was also transformed my mental health. I live in a rural area, so I get to walk by beautiful wildflowers, mountain vistas, rabbits, and deer. The scenery and movement improves my mood, banishes anxiety that often lurks in the background, and lessens my depression. In fact, I'm proud to say that my doctor cut my meds down to just 7 pills a day, and I've been able to start working part-time again. These days, I walk in shorter 15-minute spurts, not because I'm physically unable to go further, but because I time my walks for when my two French bulldogs, Buck and Rose, need to go out. Their flat noses make it hard for them to breathe, so they can only walk 15 minutes at a time. We go out together 3 times a day in the morning, noon, and right before dinner. It's a perfect walking regimen for me. I'm down 35 pounds with less knee and ankle pain. I'm feeling so good physically that I started wearing a 16-pound weighted vest to boost my endurance and help strengthen my bones as I navigate perimenopause. To stay motivated, I make goals for myself. This year, I'm going to surprise my daughter and college-age son by joining them for a local 5K race. I'll be happily walking as they zoom by. Step into your power. Here's how walking boosts your health. The science is clear. Walking impacts almost every function of the body. Piles of research show that it can help tame inflammation and support cardiovascular health. And it shuttles oxygen and nutrients to all of our organs, muscles, and joints to keep them functioning well. Physical activity, such as walking, also promotes smooth digestion and strong immunity, and improves mood by prompting the release of feel-good brain chemicals such as dopamine. Research also suggests that regular walkers live longer than people who never walk. Walking should not replace medication or necessary procedures. However, unless your doctor says you no longer need them, Still, a growing body of evidence suggests that walking can improve big health factors such as blood sugar control, mood, and blood pressure. So it's a treatment that has incredible positive effects and comes with unlimited refills, says Michael Rocha, MD, a cardiologist in Dartmouth, Massachusetts. And here's more happy walking news. You needn't stress if you don't reach the 10,000 daily steps that had become the default magic number. A review published last year in the Lancet found that 7,000 steps is closer to what you need to reap all walking's benefits. Data showed that compared to 2,000 daily steps, racking up 7,000 each day is associated with a 25% lower risk for heart disease, 14% less risk of developing type 2 diabetes, and 22% reduced risk for depressive symptoms. You can even cobble the steps together across the course of a day if you can't get out there for a long walk, experts say. Stack steps by doing a loop or two around the periphery of your supermarket before checking out. Take a 10-minute lunchtime jaunt or park at the furthest spot from your destination and rack up a few more before you arrive. When you feel like a social walk and don't have a friend or neighbor to come along, join up with walking groups like Walk with a Doc, walkwithadot.org, or girltrek.org. Let's take a look at some great walking gear. Stay comfy and motivated with these editor-adored items. 1. 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
2: Good afternoon. This afternoon, expect overcast skies with a high near 86. Tonight, look for light rain showers with a low near 72. Friday, expect sunshine with a high near 70. Friday night, expect clear skies with a low near 58. Saturday, expect sunshine with a high near 71. Get your weather every hour right here on Mind's Eye Radio, your virtual news stand.
3: In Springfield, it's a slight chance of rain and 78 degrees. In Champaign and Decatur, it's rainy and 88 degrees.
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0: 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Good afternoon. 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
1: Today's broadcast of the Wall Street Journal is brought to you by Lighthouse for the Blind, St. Louis. 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
2: Well, you've made the decision to listen to Mind's Eye Radio, in particular this reading of the Wall Street Journal from the Tuesday, September 29th edition. Holy cow, can you believe that? And I'm Vince Kwiatkowski. We're cruising the back pages of the Wall Street Journal. We're looking for articles that are a little different from the mainstream media, that nonsense that you hear from them. And it sounds like they're all in lockstep, saying the same words and the same phrases and all that, except for, you know, a couple of things like Fox News, you know. But we can start off with health news because since we've talked last, I got my flu shot and I got a COVID vaccination too. Both the doctor and the pharmacist said that not necessarily for me, but because I also participate in a ministry with my Catholic friends. I'm Protestant, and we go to the hospital, and they said it'd be a good idea for me to get these vaccinations since I do go see sick patients. So the title of this article is called What to Know About a Flu Season Without a Flu Shot Push, with the subheading that the virus, and I guess they're talking about the flu only right now, has risen as a cause of death in the U.S. Whoa! And killed a higher number of children in the recent years. By a lady by the name of Sabrina Siddiqui. Don't know her. The Trump administration is curbing its efforts to encourage Americans to get the flu vaccine this fall. And that's despite the virus rising as a cause of death in the U.S. and killing a higher number of children in the recent years. Okay. President Trump signed an executive order last month calling for most children to receive fewer vaccines. That will result in Americans seeing notably less federal support for the shots in the coming months. The nation's top health agencies have halted multi-million-dollar campaigns urging Americans to get vaccinated against flu and other respiratory viruses. They have also scaled back efforts to send informational materials to clinicians and pharmacies ahead of the respiratory virus season. In pulling back vaccine recommendations, President Trump has said that the U.S. mandates more vaccines for children than are needed and that parents should have more choice in the matter. Hundreds of unvaccinated children have died from the flu in recent years as the rates of immunization have dropped by double digits since the start of the decade. For the first time on record, the share of U.S. children who are vaccinated against the flu has fallen below half, according to federal estimates. That share is down 13 points from its high 6 years ago. Flu deaths among children aged 6 months to 17 years hit their highest level in more than a decade during the season that ended last year, totaling 297. Before declining in 2025-2026. Nearly 90% of those deaths occurred in children who hadn't been fully vaccinated, a pattern that is held across recent seasons. Quote, even a small drop in vaccination rates means that tens of thousands of additional children are not protected by vaccination, and because of this are at higher risk of serious illness and death from influenza, says Dr. Fiona Havers, a Department of Medicine professor at Emory University and former Centers for Disease Control and Prevention epidemiologist. She goes on, if vaccination rates continue to drop, we will likely see an increase in children dying from influenza. For people of all ages, flu has become a more common cause of death in America. According to the federal data released in July, influenza and pneumonia climbed from 11th to 8th among the nation's leading causes of death in 2025. The first time flu has cracked the top 10 since 2020. President Trump's executive order last month called for an end to the CDC's universal flu shot recommendation for children 6 months and older. But the change has been stymied by an existing legal challenge leaving the recommendation on the books this season. While flu shots don't prevent the infection outright, research shows they are highly effective at preventing hospitalizations and deaths, especially among young people. The declining vaccination rate isn't the only variable that has led to more deadly flu seasons for young people in recent years. Oh, really? So here's where now where they've got all their political spouting done. Here we go. A virulent strain can kill more children in a bad year, regardless of the vaccine uptake. Now they're coming around to it. They finally, it kills them, but they have to say the truth. And the annual death toll is occasionally whipsawed for other reasons. A spike in a rare and severe complication in which the virus attacks a child's brain helped make the 2024-2025 flu season an unusually brutal one, accounting for nearly two dozen deaths, according to the CDC. The COVID-19 pandemic might have lasting effects, too. With the flu barely circulating during the periods when schools were closed and some activity ceased, public health officials say an entire cohort of children missed the exposure that helps keep their immune system primed, right, potentially leaving them more vulnerable when flu returned. So, you guys made us stay home from COVID-19. The kids had to stay home. They missed school. They got behind in their learning. And then also they got behind in getting their immune systems primed to protect them against the flu. So now, whenever they get more flu, it's President Trump's problem. It's his problem. It's his fault. Doubts about how well the vaccine works are among the reasons parents hesitate to get their children the flu shot, CDC surveys show. Indeed, during the 2025-2026 flu season, a mismatch between the formulation of the flu shot and the actual strain of virus made it less effective overall. So, the flu shot wasn't so good. Well, darn, why didn't they take it anyway? Even so, the CDC said that its initial data demonstrated that the vaccine still protected against severe illness. The majority of pediatric flu deaths in the most recent season occurred among those who weren't fully vaccinated, according to the agency. A recent study by CDC researchers that examined U.S. pediatric flu deaths from 2016 through 2025 showed that the vaccination reduced the risk of mortality by about 80% overall. Wyatt Mosher was 13, seventh grader in Northwest Michigan, an all-around athlete who competed in football, wrestling, basketball, track, and archery. He took advanced math classes and dreamed of earning full-ride scholarship to study computer science or robotics. But when Wyatt developed a fever in February, his parents didn't think much of it. His mother, Molly Roy, alternated Tylenol and Motrin as pediatricians typically recommend, and looked after him as he rested at home. But within days, Wyatt's condition turned serious. He tested positive for the flu in an emergency room after complaining of chest pain. 2 days later, he collapsed outside his father's house. Within hours, he was pronounced dead. He hadn't been vaccinated against the virus, Roy said. Now, this was the parents' choice, too. Wyatt's parents, who have both voted for Trump in the past but don't vote in every election. This is nonsense. This is a political thing. So let's move on. Well, I'll give them one more shot at this medical stuff. Urban hospital systems, formerly in gender care, in deals with Justice Department. New York and Pittsburgh hospitals agree to financial penalties and to make legal commitments after the Trump administration's pressure. And let's see, from Corrine Ramey. Two major health systems agreed in legal settlements to end gender treatments for minors. Minors, that's children. They're brutalizing these children and converting them into what they're not. expanding the list of providers who have agreed to deals under pressure from the Trump administration. NYU Langone Health and the University of Pittsburgh Medical Center committed to cease providing medical and surgical procedures. That's to youth. Remember, surgical procedures to youth. As a practical matter, both systems have already stopped treating in the face of regulatory worry since President Trump returned to office. But the settlements formalized the about-face and come with financial penalties. NYU will pay $8.5 million and Pittsburgh $950,000. The legal agreements haven't been made public. A Justice Department spokeswoman said the agreements, quote, legally bind them not to restart for years to come. Both health systems, which previously received subpoenas for patient information, have denied wrongdoing, of course. An NYU spokesman said the agreement removed the threat that NYU would have to provide confidential information about patients under 18 who received gender care. NYU said in February that it ended its transgendered youth health program for reasons including current regulatory environment. A spokeswoman for the University of Pittsburgh Medical Center said the agreement protects patient privacy and, quote, resolves a matter principally involving certain alleged gender-affirming care billing practices. It also provides non-prosecution protections for patients, legal guardians, providers, and employees, the spokeswoman said. Doing this without parents' knowledge, you know? Last year, the hospital said it had, quote, become abundantly clear that our clinicians can no longer provide certain types of gender-affirming care. That's gender-changing. Let's read it for what it is, without risk of criminal prosecution. You do somebody under the age of 12 and change them into something that they're not. Criminal prosecution, yes. Trump ran heavily on anti-transgender platform during his 2024 reelection, and his administration made ending gender care for minors a priority. Thank you. Shortly after his inauguration, he issued an order seeking to, quote, prohibit or limit these destructive and life-altering procedures, and calling for the Justice Department investigations. Major medical institutions, including in blue states, have stopped providing gender care treatments since President Trump took office, making the care harder to obtain. Attorney General Todd Blank said Friday that since January of 2025, 40 systems have done so. Lawyers representing NYU patients in a lawsuit against the Justice Department called the settlement another capitulation that puts political retribution over hospitals' ethical and legal obligations to and the well-being of trans youth. The Justice Department's been conducting a wide-ranging investigation into pediatric gender care. Last year, the department said it had sent more than 20 subpoenas to doctors and clinics. Other institutions that have settled include New York's Mount Sinai Health System and the Cleveland Clinic. The department has said it's looking at possible violations of federal health care laws, including use of false diagnosis codes to obtain payment from insurers and federal health care programs. Hospitals and patients have successfully challenged a number of the subpoenas. Several judges found the government was motivated by a political agenda rather than any reasonable suspicion that the healthcare providers engaged in wrongdoing. Several out of how many? Yeah. Let's move on. I don't follow this program on, CBS? I can't remember. But Today Show anchor's sudden departure from Monday's broadcast explained. The weatherman mysteriously disappeared from the September 28th broadcast. And the key points here, there's three bullet points. One is Al Roker suddenly disappeared from the Today Show's Monday broadcast after doing the weather. Savannah Guthrie told viewers that the weatherman would be back tomorrow. Well, in bullet point three, Roker eventually explained where he went with an Instagram video. So let's see what it's about. Al Roker is sharing some context behind his Today Show disappearing act. The September 28th broadcast featuring Roker kicked off the morning by giving viewers the weather forecast. He appeared several times before Dylan Dreyer suddenly stepped in. Savannah Guthrie was quick to acknowledge the switch-up, explaining that Roker, quote, had to leave a little bit early, unquote. But she didn't offer any further information. When the third hour of Today, which usually features Roker and Dreyer alongside Craig Melvin, started, he was still absent. Kaylee Hartung stepped in on his behalf. Again, quote, Al had to step out for just a little bit, Melvin explained. He'll be back tomorrow. Roker eventually took his Instagram and explained where he went. As it turned out, the longtime weatherman had jury duty. Oh, okay. Hey now, he captioned the social media video. All rise. Roker set the clip to Here Comes the Judge by Shardy Long. It's everybody's civic duty to do the duty. Okay, Roker said, recording the video in front of the courthouse. I said duty twice. The clip to Here Comes the Judge by Shardy Long. It's everybody's civic duty to do the duty. Okay, Roker said, recording the video in front of the courthouse. I said duty twice. An hour before stepping out for jury duty, Roker showed off his Monday morning workout in a separate Instagram video. Nothing goes to that. Let's see. 2026 has been a big year for Roker, who celebrated his 30th year at Today's in February. At the time, he spoke with Entertainment Weekly's sister site, People, and addressed the possibility of retirement. His quote is like this. Let's put it this way. I haven't thought about retirement. Somebody at NBC, well, that might be a different story, he quipped. I love to do what I do. I feel good. I love this job. I love doing it. At some point, I guess I won't be, but I don't feel like that's anytime soon, so I'm just going to keep going. Roker, who started at Today in 1996, discussed how the news program has stayed the same at its core for all 74 years it's been on the air. Quote, the fact of the matter is we are each temporary custodians of this legacy. Well, that's an excellent, excellent attitude. At some point, I won't be part of the show. Somebody else will be, but to be part of a pretty cool club is very special, Roker continued. He goes on. To say that this was a dream job isn't really accurate because it never dawned on me that I could be on the Today Show. So, okay, good for him. Remaining in the health section for just one more shot, one more thing. In the psychology area, an article titled, Seven Subtle Signs Your Marriage is Heading for Divorce. And that's according to psychologists. With a subheading of relationships rarely break down out of the blue. Here we go. We've all seen the scene. A person walks in, lays a file down on the table and announces, I want a divorce, leaving their partner completely blindsided. It's a common media trope, but in reality, such pronouncements rarely come out of the blue. The signs of being unhappy in a relationship are usually there, but they aren't always as loud or obvious as they are in the movies. It might be a comment here, a snub there, small moments that are easy to dismiss, but which all add up over time. But spotting these signs doesn't mean you're doomed to join the 33% of married or once married U.S. adults whose first marriage ended in divorce. Recognizing your relationship might be in trouble is often the first step towards saving it. Here are, and here we go. Here then are seven science-backed clues that could suggest a long-term relationship is headed for the rocks. So you can change course before it's too late. Ready? Okay, number one, finding your sex life lacking. It's a cliche, albeit not entirely unfounded, that sex often takes a backseat in long-term relationships. Between work and family, general life admin,

it can be difficult to find time for getting in the mood. But there's a very good reason to reignite that spark. Research repeatedly highlights just how important a fulfilling sex life is when it comes to maintaining successful long-term relationships. Sex and intimacy are really important, says Shannon Hurst, senior research lead at relationship research charity One Plus One. Shannon goes on, I don't think that can be called into question. It increases how close a couple feels, makes you feel more in sync, makes you feel more like a team. Indeed, an active sex life was found to be one of the five most consistent predictors of relationship satisfaction in a recent study based on data from 11,000 couples. And it's a two-way street. If you're satisfied with your relationship, you're more likely to have a good sex life. And if you have a good sex life, you're more than likely to be satisfied. Of course, it's not just about doing the deed and then rolling over and going to sleep. Pillow talk and other forms of post-sex intimacy have been linked to higher levels of satisfaction, both for your sex life and your relationship as a whole. Hurst explains it's not so much about the amount of sex a couple has. Some will have more, some will have less, and that's absolutely fine. But the fact is, both partners are satisfied with it. The good news, there are scientifically backed ways to get your sex life back on track, from scheduling it to exploring new and exciting activities with your partner. Here's the second thing that's a notification that you might be having problems with your marriage. You feel underappreciated. Feeling overlooked? Well, that could be a problem. Feeling appreciated by your partner is a key predictor, of relationship satisfaction. Research found that participants who responded positively to statements like, quote, our relationship makes my partner very happy, unquote, they were more content in their relationships overall. Here's another quote. If you don't believe that your partner loves and respects you, it completely erodes all the behaviors that we need to keep doing to keep a relationship functioning. You're not willing to make sacrifices, to forgive, to prioritize the other person, says Dr. Veronica LaMarche, a social psychologist at the University of Essex. Quote, because why would you, if you don't think this person values and respects you and is going to support you in the long run? The good news is your partner may be more appreciative than you realize. A study of 205 couples found many of us underestimate how grateful our partner really is. Sharing the love and showing your appreciation can be just as important, as research suggests gratitude plays an essential role in a relationship maintenance. It can also help ward against contempt, which is known to be a strong predictor of relationship breakdown and divorce. Quote, thinking about gratitude as prevention, not a cure, is a really helpful way of thinking about it, says Hurst. Then there's three. Number three, believing in soulmates. Whether it is Cinderella and Prince Charming, Noah and Allie from The Notebook, fairy tales and rom-coms are chock-a-block with fated meetings, soul connections, and the ideas of the one. But skip past the happy ending, and a belief in soulmates could actually be holding your relationship back. It's not that so-called destiny beliefs, viewing relationships as either meant to be or not, are inherently bad. It's more that they can prevent us from putting in the hard grind essential to maintaining a successful relationship. So, rather than seeing a challenge as a hurdle to overcome, it becomes a sign things aren't meant to be. Quote, I'd love to think that love is enough, and it's just not. Relationships take work, says Hurst. A good quality relationship is where people are willing to put the work in. A study tracking relationship satisfaction in more than 900 couples found that at the beginning of their unions, those with destiny beliefs were happier than those with growth beliefs, seeing relationships as something that's cultivated and maintained with efforts. But over the next 2 years, they experienced a much steeper dip in satisfaction.
with a rate of decline almost twice of those with high-growth beliefs. This may come down to the fact that growth-oriented couples tend to invest more in their relationship, from making joint plans to attending couples therapy. In contrast, destiny beliefs have been linked to developing coping strategies based on avoiding the problem rather than fixing the root cause that could ultimately undermine the whole relationship. Hirst describes relationships as like a plant. Quote, we do things with plants, like nurture it, love it, give it the time, breathing space it needs to grow. You have to put in work and show kindness to yourself and to your partner. It's not fun, it's not cool, but it's the reality of it. Okay, we're in number four, ignoring small moments of connection. Picture the scene. While out with your partner, you see a bird. You point it out to your partner, only for them to ignore you, or worse, scoff at the attempt. It's this experience that has led to something called bird theory, which has been doing the rounds on TikTok and Instagram lately. Essentially, it boils down to how willing your partner is to engage with you over a trivial observation. Do they accept, like turn toward, ignore, turn away, or reject, turn against the attempt at connection? It doesn't have to be a bird. It could be your partner asking your partner about the day, showing a gesture of appreciation, or even something simple as a wink. It is any attempt made by one half of the couple to gain attention or affection from the other. That theory was first described by John and Julie Gottman, psychologists and founders of the Gottman Institute. Their research suggests stable couples display a much higher rate of turning towards than those headed for divorce or relationship breakdown. That study suggested happy marriages require at least five positive interactions for every negative interaction, called the 5-to-1 ratio. But other studies have questioned whether the ratio is quite so rigid. The key point is that a partner's responsiveness is linked to better intimacy. An enthusiastic reaction from your other half when you share good news is associated with higher levels of relationship well-being, whereas ignoring or, in our online-based world, fubbing, which is P-H-U-B-B-I-N-G, that's snubbing your partner in favor of your phone. Oh, okay, fubbing. Negatively impacts relationship satisfaction. Lamarche calls responsiveness one of the bedrocks of satisfying long-term relationship, but points out that what responsiveness looks like in a relationship is going to be very unique to the microculture of that relationship. Number five, allowing anxious high-conflict patterns to spiral unchecked. Let's see what that is. That sounds interesting. There's a recurring theme in psychology that what happens to us in our childhood can shape our adult lives. Our relationships are no different. According to the attachment theory, the bonds we form with our caregivers in our youth can impact how we approach relationships throughout our lives. There are four broad categories or styles. That's one. First one's secure, comfortable with intimacy. Anxious, craves intimacy but fears rejection. Avoidant, values independence and retreats from intimacy. And avoidant dismissive, which desires intimacy and fears it. It probably comes as no surprise that those with the latter three grouped together as insecure styles report less marital satisfaction, and these attachment patterns can be a warning sign if they're allowed to spiral. To make matters worse, research suggests anxious partners may end up acting in ways that distancing their partner, fueling fears of abandonment, and producing a self-fulfilling cycle. Interestingly, it's not simply those with anxious attachment patterns that are more likely to escalate the conflict, which studies suggest they are. It's that they might actually perceive more conflict in their interactions than their partners do. When couples were asked to complete a diary, researchers found those with anxious attachment tended to report more fighting than those with a more secure style of attachment. Quote, if you have
a lot of self-doubt, you're more likely to read into the negativity in an interaction with your partner, and that snowballs and creates issues within the relationship, says LaMarche. The exact opposite is true when you walk in with more confidence in yourself. Fortunately, for all those who resonate a little too much with the insecure styles, these aren't set in stone, really. Life events, relationships, even age can alter our attachment style over time. The good news is that the same study found that feeling more supported day-to-day buffered against some of these effects. Elsewhere, research suggests a little friendly humor can help de-escalate the tensions. Okay, we're at number 6 out of 7, focusing on your partner's personality. When it comes to finding a perfect partner, should you be looking for someone whose personality matches your own? Or is there truth to the adage, opposites attract? Well, the scientific evidence seems to suggest that it might not matter whether your partner is the world's biggest extrovert or a shy bookworm, because personality characteristics, with the exception of neuroticism, seem to have a negligible impact on predicting how satisfied someone will be in their relationship. Instead, a far bigger factor is what the researchers called relationship-specific indicator. These are your feelings around the relationship itself, such as how appreciative you feel toward your husband or sensing that your wife is a committed partner. These variables accounted for 45% of satisfaction levels and were twice as predictive as an individual's characteristics, such as mood and attachment style. Now, all this suggests that how well the about me section on your dating profiles matched up a lot less important than how you behave in your relationship day to day. Relationship scientists have sought to explain this phenomenon with the mate evaluation theory, which is a framework, a psychological process as people use when evaluating a potential partner. It argues personality may play a larger role in the earliest stages of relationship, but as time goes on, and you build experiences together as a couple, they become less and less significant. I think the most important thing, this is a quote, when it comes to personality traits is really focusing on a partner who shows they can be respectful, they can be responsive to you, says LaMarche. And then finally, number 7. Oh boy, questioning your partner's commitment. The most significant predictor of what makes for a happy relationship isn't how sexually satisfied you are or how often you fight. It's how committed you feel your partner is. How committed you feel your partner is to your bond. Perhaps that isn't so surprising. Not only are lower levels of commitment strongly linked to relationship breakdown, but research suggests being more committed can actually trigger partners to behave more accommodatingly with each other, improving overall satisfaction. Essentially, that means when your partner slips up, you respond in a constructive way rather than destructively trying to tear them down or getting angry. Higher levels of commitment have also been associated with a greater willingness to sacrifice for the sake of relationship. Whether that means ordering pizza instead of Indian, or moving cities for your partner's job. This, in turn, is linked to relationship satisfaction and longevity, provided such sacrifices are balanced and are based on respect. So what exactly makes a committed partner? Well, according to one study which involved over 11,000 participants, most of how committed you feel comes down to 3 factors. How satisfied do you feel in your current relationship? Are there any attractive alternatives? And number 3, how much you have already put into your current partnership. The latter can include time and emotional energy, but also financial assets, shared friendships, and pets. All this goes to say, commitment isn't something you have or you don't. It's something you build and you nurture. It's like
Learning to appreciate your partner or listening when they have got a point out, when they point out a bird. It's often the small, deliberate choices that can mean more than any grand romantic gesture. So good luck. Well, I had read that there were several occurrences of this issue about people going to Hawaii. Ah, great place, right? I've never been there, but boy, I hear a lot about it. And they go snorkeling, and they die just out of the clear blue. And the title of this article is Tourists Keep Dying While Snorkeling in Hawaii. Researchers think they've found a hidden cause. With the subheading, a state-funded study found that many Hawaiian snorkeling deaths show no signs of struggle and may be caused by a little-known condition called rapid-onset pulmonary edema. And it's not inhaling water, like what you would think. Researchers say it may be just as common a killer, and the full face mask, could raise the risk. Hawaii's tumbling waterfalls, the craggy lava fields, the palm-shaded beaches are all undeniably enchanting. But the island's true beauty lies beneath the surface of the sea. When I slip on the fins and a mask, a snorkel, and dive into the ocean, another world reveals itself. Green turtles munching seagrass, neon-hued parrotfish and wrasse darting between colorful corals, during certain months, a symphony of humpback whales. The captivation of seeing sea creatures up close explains why snorkeling is so popular. According to the Hawaii Ocean Safety Team, a nonprofit dedicated to making the state's waters safer and cleaner, approximately 3 million people snorkel in Hawaii waters each year. Most people won't be surprised to learn how many people enjoy such an accessible, wonderful activity. But what's shocking is how dangerous it can be and the consistent number of snorkeling fatalities. According to the Hawaii State Department of Health, drowning is the leading cause of death for visitors, far outpacing the national average. About 45 tourists drowned in the ocean each year in Hawaii between 2019 and 2023, and snorkeling was the number one contributor. Recent years have proved especially deadly. In March of 2025, a 43-year-old visitor from California drowned while snorkeling on Kauai at unguarded Larson's Beach, and Oahu saw two snorkeling-related tourist deaths the first week of February in 2025. A 64-year-old woman snorkeling off of Turtle Bay Resort on the North Shore and a 35-year-old man who was part of a kayak tour. Now, while these incidents were terrible, they also didn't shock me. I live part-time in Maui and regularly see panic snorkelers. In February of 2025, I watched an older gentleman crawl out of the water onto the beach as he was pounded by shore break in his snorkel gear. Later that month, I witnessed a young woman struggle to remove her mask after it had filled with water. Despite the dangers, many snorkelers appear to lack safety training or an understanding of their gear. I regularly observe people wearing fins backwards and snorkels upside down. Some visitors mistakenly think a snorkel is a flotation device, said Andy McComb, founder of Redline Rafting, a tour operator in Maui that runs snorkel excursions. He said his team is asked almost daily, "Do I need to know how to swim in order to snorkel?" Swimming is challenging enough for some people. Add a claustrophobic mask, a straw-like snorkel, fins that can weigh you down, plus waves and strong currents. It can lead to a casual activity quickly turning into a high-intensity workout. Quote, "When people come to Hawaii, they see beauty, not danger," said Jason Bitzer, a former Honolulu Ocean Safety member who spent 6 years lifeguarding at snorkel hotspot Hanauma Bay. Visitors think snorkeling is a controlled activity like ziplining. Actually, the ocean's in control. Even in the calm, flat waters of Hanauma Bay, water can enter through the top of the snorkel.
people panic, and instead of pulling the snorkel out of their mouth to spit out the water,

and four friends. The Michigan couple had snorkeled waters at Hawaii many times before, Patty told me. Ray was an incredible snorkeler. It was what he loved to do, she said. We planned vacations around snorkeling. He'd snorkel the lakes in Michigan and always kept his fins and snorkel in the car. On February 25th, 2 days after their arrival, Ray and some friends went snorkeling off Wailea Bay in Maui, which fronted their resort, the Fairmont Kea Lani. Patty had taken a walk along the paved path that overlooks the beach. Quote, I looked out and waved. Then I realized it looked like some people were helping him, she recalled. I assumed he had stepped on a lava rock. She rushed down to the beach, but by then, she said he was on his back and being pulled out of the water. Someone called 911, but medical professionals weren't able to resuscitate him. The autopsy report deemed Ray's death an accidental drowning, which Patty said she doesn't believe. The friends who had been snorkeling with Ray told her at one point, he said, you got to help me. I'm having trouble breathing. That's when they decided to head to shore, she said. I don't think you realize you're having a conversation if you're drowning, she rationalized. The Johnson family believes the real cause of Ray's death is a lesser-known medical condition called rapid-onset pulmonary edema, or ROPE, which causes fluid buildup in the lungs. In 2024, Patty filed a lawsuit against the Hawaii Tourism Authority, Hawaii Visitors and Convention Bureau, and the Fairmont Kea Lani, where Ray rented his gear, alleging that Hawaii travel entities failed to educate the public on this important public health concern, according to the complaint filed in the Circuit Court of the First Circuit in the state of Hawaii. Patty's Oahu-based lawyer, Jay Stumke, told me the case is still in the discovery phase and trial is currently set for November. The Hawaiian Tourism Authority, Hawaiian Visitors and Convention Bureau, and Fairmont Kea Lani declined to comment on the lawsuit. This rope thing that we talked about, well, what is it? How does it affect snorkelers? Well, years of data from the Hawaii Department of Health revealed that many snorkel-related fatalities occur in mild ocean conditions were not accompanied by signs of distress. In October 2017, the state established a snorkel safety subcommittee to investigate the unusual circumstances. A 2-year snorkel safety study conducted by the subcommittee and funded by the Hawaii Tourism Authority tested 50 different snorkels, reviewed medical examiner reports and case studies, and conducted the survey of 131 snorkelers at Hanauma Bay. The study was the first to link rope to snorkeling. Findings released in 2021 concluded that rapid-onset pulmonary edema in snorkelers may be as common, or even more so, than the accidental inhalation of water, which typically causes someone to react in distress. When snorkeling, we breathe against more resistance than we typically would, explained Dr. Meilan Han, chief of the Division of Pulmonary and Critical Care at the University of Michigan Health. Again, he continues, when the body tries to inhale but is unable to do so, or it's hard to do so, it creates increased negative pressure within the lungs, she said. This encourages fluid to cross over from the blood into the lungs. And when this occurs, the person can lose too much oxygen and become unconscious. Rope associated with snorkeling, certainly can be fatal, said Dr. Han, who noted there was very little literature on this topic. The snorkel safety study suggested that pre-existing medical conditions, increased exertion, exposure to high altitudes, and the degree of the snorkeler's resistance to inhalation may increase the risk of rope while snorkeling. It also suspected that prolonged air travel might be a factor given the majority of travelers have flown at least 5 hours to reach Hawaii. However, data was not conclusive, and the subcommittee recommended further

0: the research of this hypothesis. The study also recommended developing a statewide public education program to address snorkeling safety. According to a spokesperson for the Hawaii Visitors and Convention Bureau, only general ocean safety posters are in the island airports, and beach signs have been created to warn against everything from dangerous shore breaks to jellyfish, but very few are specific to snorkel safety. Because Hanauma Bay State Park is a snorkel haven, visitors are required to watch a 7-minute orientation video that warns, snorkeling is a strenuous activity that requires good physical conditions and skillful practice. It's critical to your safety that you have strong swimming abilities before entering the ocean. The state's ocean safety website is dedicated to snorkel section with printable brochures that include a footnote about how causes of snorkel-related drownings, including air travel, are currently under investigation. Patty Johnson said she and her husband had never seen this before, nor had they been warned of any of these potential risks while snorkeling in Hawaii, particularly the concern around flying. She said she's since heard of snorkelers being warned to wait a few days after air travel in Cancun, Curacao, and Thailand. Patty now distributes business cards with warnings about air travel and snorkel-related rope to friends and sporting goods stores. Quote, my main goal in life is to educate people and hopefully get Hawaii to start educating people, she said. So, should you be wary of the full-face masks? Well, generally speaking, you want a simpler snorkel design that is easy to breathe from, said Dr. Hinn. You don't want to be pulling against a lot of resistance, she said. Of the 50 masks and snorkels tested in the snorkel safety, only 4 were full face masks, which allow the user to breathe through the nose and the mouth. Typically, they feature a tube at the forehead. The study concluded that full face snorkeling masks had no inherent advantage or disadvantage in terms of resistance. However, they did have drawbacks. Users cannot spit out the mouthpieces, nor are they able to dive beneath the surface safely. They can't be removed easily in emergency. Water can't be cleared from the tube, often located at the top of the mask, by blowing sharply. And the study found valve malfunction could lead to serious breathing impairments. I personally have found full-face masks, even those with quick-release mechanisms, very hard to take off and feel they should be you should always choose the safer rather than more comfortable gear option. Colin Yamamoto, a subcommittee member and former battalion chief of ocean safety at the Maui Department of Fire and Public Safety, said he conducted his own research on full-face masks versus traditional face masks, and found the former, that's the full-face ones, to be far riskier. Quote, I'm not a scientist, he said, but my theory is that you are breathing in higher levels of carbon dioxide with the full-face masks. That, coupled with low oxygen levels, is problematic if you're older or have pre-existing medical conditions. A small 10-person study conducted by Duke University in 2021 was inconclusive about whether the full-face masks were responsible for more snorkel drownings, but it did raise safety concerns about the lack of regulation and control of these masks. The Ocean Safety website includes a section about pros and cons of using a full-face mask and links to a paper from Dr. Monty Downs, president of the Kauai Lifeguard Association, in which he opined, quote, don't use full-face snorkel masks unless you're an expert who's had a lot of training and experience with them. Many tour companies in Hawaii have independently banned the use of full-face mask snorkels and tourism boards, such as the one for Turks and Caicos, now warn visitors of the risks of full-face mask snorkels. Then the following is a list of tips I curated from the recommendations listed on the Hawaii Department of Health as a ocean safety page, Honolulu ocean safety members, and snorkel tour operators. Here we go. There's 1, 2, 3, 4, 5, 6 bullet points. Check ocean conditions and only snorkel at guarded beaches. Quote, the chance of rescue and resuscitation is much higher at the guarded beach, says Enright of Honolulu Safety. Okay, that's bullet point 2. Never go alone. Always have a buddy. Inexperienced snorkelers should consider booking with a tour operator. Bullet point 3. Rest a day or two after flying. Quote, I never suggest anyone go straight from the plane to doing any activity, whether snorkeling or surfing, says Enright. Many visitors, they come down here to dehydrated and they need to acclimate to the different climate. Give your body a chance to regulate. Number 4, test your gear on dry land or even in a pool before jumping in the ocean. Your fins and mask should have a snug yet comfortable fit. Practice breathing through the snorkel. Know how to clear water from your snorkel and what to do if your face mask leaks or fogs. Make sure you can scissor kicks with your fin while swimming. A doggy paddle or a frog kick just won't cut it. Next, don't wear your fins on the beach or a boat. Walk to the water first, get past the shore break, then put it on. Similarly, take them off before you exit the water. Then go slow, breathe slowly, and keep your heart rate low. Don't overexert yourself. So there you go. So now you're safe, okay? Now you know how to do this. I went to the science section to see what I could find. And I was looking for some SpaceX things, maybe, talking about the spaceship that went into space this week. But this one caught my eye. Here's one. It says restaurants are using AI, of course. Everything is about AI anymore, to advertise their food, and it's making people sick. Really? Okay. Subheading. Some image generators are extraordinarily bad at whetting diners' appetites, rendering wings that look like they were recovered from the reactor core. Okay. Wow. Jane Lee Montgomery was enjoying a carnival with her friend near Buffalo, New York, when she got hungry and stopped by a halal truck. The pictures plastered outside made Montgomery feel like she was in an episode of The Twilight Zone. The names were familiar. The items themselves were both recognizable and somehow wrong. Particularly unsettling was an image of shawarma. It resembled what Montgomery could only compare to a tortilla roll with chickpeas and had circular patterns all over it. Quote, it looks just like what I assume an alien would think we eat, Montgomery said. It wasn't the work of aliens. It was artificial intelligence. Promotional AI-generated food images are popping up everywhere, from takeout menus to deli counters. The technology can offer a quick fix for restaurant owners waiting on commissioned photos or a cost-efficient alternative to professional marketing materials. Many of the images are succeeding in drawing attention, but not for whetting diners' appetites. On social media, where photos of eerily symmetrical arugula salads and suspiciously shiny noodles have gone viral, they've become a symbol of AI gone wrong. Photorealistic renderings of shrimp that resemble life preservers and chicken parts with the textures of dinosaur skin have elicited disgust and nausea with an undercurrent of existential eldritch horror. Quote, those wings look like they were recovered from a reactor core, wrote one person on X. Here's another one. It feels like I can almost read the Matrix code in those wings if I looked at it cross-eyed hard enough, said another person. AI-powered image generators have evolved since the days when they routinely gave people six fingers or extra feet, but they still have their stumbles. Jory Sosu, an AI researcher, said large language models and the related image generators are what he calls pattern predictors. When they can't effectively capture patterns and nuance, models rely on rules of thumb understanding, such as, quote, cooked shrimp appear roughly circular and have banded striations, Shashu said. As a result, shrimp that look like otherworldly fleshy rings. In some cases, image generators propagate patterns with excessive regularity, triggering typophobia, a strong aversion to clusters of bumps or holes. Oh, good Lord. Part of the mystery around the uncanniest AI food slop is why it exists at all, given the availability of tools capable of producing realistic-looking food pictures. In a test, Soshu asked Google's Nano Banana to make AI photos of mac and cheese and shrimp scampi. The results, quote, look quite believable, he said, speculating that many of the viral images were produced using older models. Restaurant owners who have turned to the technology have, in some cases, encountered angry responses. Lindsay Lozano, who this year opened a cafe with her husband in San Francisco, used AI to create ads of bacon, egg, and cheese and pulled pork sandwiches along with iced drinks to give potential customers a sense of the offerings. Quote, people just went absolutely crazy over it, she said. They did not stand for it, which is silly because, I mean, San Francisco is so tech-forward. Reddit users savaged the photos. That coleslaw looks terrible, and all the bread looks like reptile skin, one wrote. Another, the focaccia bread is pissing me off. The outside of the cafe was vandalized with graffiti. They took the sign down. Wow. While more Americans than ever use AI, opposition to the technology is mounting due to environmental concerns, unemployment fears, and warnings about the end of the world. Peter Truths, a 36-year-old paralegal who was exploring Washington, D.C.'s The Wharf neighborhood when he came across a poster parked outside a food stand selling Middle Eastern food. Quote, it's odd to me how so many of them seem to have the same kind of traits, he said of AI food ads. They'll have the kind of strange, perfectly repeated patterns on the French fries, or their bread often has far too much texture. The manager of the D.C. food stand said the sign was a temporary solution while they waited for higher quality pictures. You've made the decision to listen to Mind's Eye Radio, and particularly this reading of the Wall Street Journal from the Tuesday, September 29th edition. I'm Vince Kwiatkowski. I will be back again next Tuesday to read all this weird stuff for you. And I certainly hope you will be too. So until then, I wish you blessings to you and the families. And be cool. All right. Talk to you next week. Bye.
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2: Good afternoon. This afternoon, expect overcast skies with a high near 86. Tonight, look for light rain showers with a low near 72. Friday, expect sunshine with a high near 70. Friday night, expect clear skies with a low near 58. Saturday, expect sunshine with a high near 71. Get your weather every hour right here on Mind's Eye Radio, your virtual news stand.
3: In Springfield, it's a slight chance of rain and 79 degrees. In Decatur, it's overcast and 76 degrees. In Bloomington, it's rainy and 80 degrees.
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1: 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It's 6 o'clock.
2: Welcome to Blind City. I had to lose my sight to find my

0: So we have to stand for something. If not, you will fall for anything. If you don't have no solutions, that means you are the pollution to the community. I'd rather be around the gangsters, the strippers, the streets, because that's where Jesus was at. The only way we're going to make our community better, we got to work together. I'm keeping it 100 today, Blind City. This your host, Langford Cunningham. Let's talk about it. The most dangerous man on the planet is a blind man with a handgun. Welcome to Blind City. We are the therapy for the streets. I'm your host, Langford Cunningham. I had to lose my sight to find my vision. And I have a special guest inside the city coming from Kansas City. St. Louis and Kansas City. We share the Show Me State. This lady has beaten the odds. And she's going to win in November. We're going to see to that. Alicia Kennedy, how you doing?
1: I'm doing great. How you doing?
0: I'm blessed and blind. We have a lot of turmoil going on in these American streets right now. Just a lot of things. The hurricanes, the systematic racism, trying to get some of these politicians that have been holding these seats down for many years. It's time to get them out of here because, you know, we got some of our neighborhoods and communities looking like a bomb in here. And I'm really excited about your campaign. So can you inform the city of what things you are trying to input once you become lieutenant governor?
1: Well, let me just clarify. I'm the Democratic nominee for Missouri lieutenant governor. And in the campaign, my goal is for me to collectively engage all parts of Missouri, all parts, the parts I grew up in on the east side of Kansas City, the parts that you live in St. Louis, the folks down in the Blue Hill that feel like they've been left out, and let them know that we have a chance to have a real advocate in Jefferson City. So oftentimes the things we want to accomplish, we're told we're preempted by the state from getting it done, or there's no funding from the state to get it done, or there's nobody at the state will listen to what you're trying to get done. But I want to take my experience of doing those things at the local level and my professional experience as an attorney and to be that advocate that we all have been needing for such a long time as the next lieutenant governor.
0: Exactly. What about this gun violence, though? Let's start right there with the gun violence in some of our communities. Do you have any plans for this gun violence, any strategies?
1: Yeah, as it relates to gun violence, that's a situation where we just saw just this week in the special session by this legislature where they just passed a law where you can give a kid a gun without the parent's permission. Really? When we're talking about gun violence and kids being murdered and they sleep and whether or not we're going to charge 12-year-olds as
0: adults.
1: Wait a minute.
0: Say that again. They can do what?
1: There was a House bill that passed during this special session that allows someone to be able to give a minor a firearm without their parents' permission. That has been a crime, only a misdemeanor, and they were seeking to enhance the punishment on that. Because we've seen so many children being the shooters or accidental gun deaths. But this legislature, this Republican-led legislature, changed that. And they don't want to be against the law. They want to be able to give kids guns. This is Missouri, the Show Me State, where this is what's happening. I feel like people say the Wild Wild West. I feel like we're in the backwoods somewhere down on one of these TV shows.
0: Right.
1: It's time out for this, you know, Mickey Mouse game of politics that they're playing and putting our children's lives at risk, literally.
0: Yeah, that's right.
1: But this is what's happening. So my approach in dealing with that, in addition to me being elected, we've got to work on these midterm elections, these state rep, these Senate races, because these are the people who are making the laws. Unfair enhanced punishment, unrealistic expectations in these other areas, and expect us to have a moral code of society. It's hypocritical. And we're seeing that right now, even in St. Louis with a couple of the McCloskeys. They can point a gun at black people, but let a black man point a gun at somebody in the city and he going to jail. No question.
0: He's not just going to jail. They're going to lynch him from a tree.
1: Exactly. And so these are some of the disparities and distinctions that we've got to be able to work through and overcome if we really want to have an equitable society and we want to make sure our communities remain safe and people have a real chance of succeeding. But, you know, what's disheartening to me is looking at the political stage here at the state level where the top two individuals, the governor and lieutenant governor, neither one of them have a formal education. And then you have legislature who are pushing agendas like this. They don't take this stuff seriously. Clearly they don't.
0: No. And I have an issue with Governor Parson, too. I'm glad that you did speak on that because, you know, they're attacking Kim Gardner, the prosecutor attorney here in St. Louis, trying to take some of her power away. And what they don't understand is it takes a community to solve a lot of these crime cases. So you can't put that blame on Kim Gardner because we got 85% single women in the hood raising our children and they don't have no protection. So it's a lot of fear factor going on in our community. It's like putting a sheep in a lion's den with the women. So no, they're not going to snitch or what's going on because they don't feel like they're protected. And then number two, our relationship with the police, every time they kill a black man in the street, that is destroying our relationship to talk with them about anything because we don't trust them. And I worked in juvenile detention for 15 years. And I know to talk with them kids that came in juvenile detention for me to earn their trust, I had to create a relationship, a bond with them for them to trust me.
1: Absolutely. Absolutely. But that's good to know you worked in that background. So as we talk about strategies on how do we improve gun violence, you know, I was a prosecutor in Jackson County before getting into politics. That's what really made me get into politics because I'm like, we're not going to solve these community problems by arresting and prosecuting people. You got to get to the root of the matter.
0: That's right.
1: And most of the concerns were quality of life issues, kids not getting good education, people dealing with substance abuse and mental health issues in the home, kids growing up in dysfunctional families, just unstable environments. And it just breeds violence, right? It breeds violence. It breeds a level of discontent where these kids just kind of find themselves wayward at some point.
0: Facts.
1: In your opinion, what do you think is what do you think are some of the key things that we should be doing from a policy standpoint or funding standpoint to stabilize families? Because I believe that's really where it all starts.
0: And you're correct. I think we have to find a way to get the fathers back involved. We do have some fathers in our community. There are great fathers, stand-up fathers, but we had a lot of, you know, with the prison population, the pipeline to prison did a lot of damage to our community. Like if you had a kid selling drugs in the inner city, he got maybe 10 to 15 years to jail. And a kid selling the same type of drug in the suburbs in a more nice community, he got 2 years and maybe 1 year probation. So we got to try to create a level playing field. And it seems like when we try to do this, they keep moving the goalposts. But we have to find some way to get the fathers back involved with some of these mothers and have that family foundation, because that's the only way. That's the only way.
1: I agree. In my private practice, I do some family law. And I have had the privilege of representing some dads that have fought really hard to have a relationship with their kids. And I mean, sometimes these relationships are just so, so contentious.
0: Dysfunctional.
1: I mean, you know, and I don't know how, you know, when you're going through a divorce, some courts require mediation. They require the parties to go through mediation before they can get the divorce. I almost feel like sometimes, you know, these parents should be required to go through mediation on the front end to figure out how to effectively co-parent. Because sometimes the situation just don't work out, but you have to figure out how you effectively co-parent to raise healthy kids in the midst of it. And so I just hate to see the way our system is designed to do the enforcement against men, to do the enforcement against the non-custodial parent, to do the enforcement when there's suggestions of abuse or neglect, but not adequate supports to help any of them overcome those challenges.
0: That's right. Because I went to court. I had to get my daughter. I had to fight for my daughter. I came out about $2,500. $2,500.
1: You did just good. That was cheap.
0: Say, that's cheap. Wow. I had to see my daughter only on the weekends. And, you know, and I got respect for her mother. You know, since then, we have put everything behind us to move forward for our daughter. But it's just the fact that we had to go through the courts and the lawyers. And sometimes it seemed the lawyers don't have the best interest for the kids. Sometimes the lawyers will play you against each other as parents. And that does a lot of mental damage to the child.
1: It does. It does. It really does. And so I'm a big proponent of putting things in place that stabilize families and are going to encourage us developing strong and healthy children with a strong sense of identity, with a strong foundation of education, and them to have the optimism and the hope that they can be whatever they want to be. I was that kid. You know, I'm a first-generation college graduate. Never in a million years would I have thought I would be involved in politics. But as I got more informed about what it took to address the things in my community I wanted to change,
0: right,
1: the more I was drawn to politics because I'm a problem solver. So as a prosecutor, I'm creating diversion programs. I'm working with neighborhood leaders to address the issues in their community, dealing with abandoned houses and all kind of coordinated resources. And I'm like, well, why is it so hard for you guys to get help? Well, nobody really owned the problems and the social or economic challenges in the urban core. Nobody owned that. There wasn't a community resource center that said, listen, we know there's high unemployment. We know there's a lot of substance abuse going on from the 90s, the residue from the crack epidemic. We know that there's some, you know, grand families where grandparents are raising their grandkids. We know that there's a level of dysfunction in our community. Let's put together some resources to support these families in spite of these challenges, right?
0: Right.
1: That was not available within the communities that I grew up in. And so people just did the best they could. If you had family that was more stable than you, they helped out. But for those who didn't, those kids just grew up how they grew up in a functioning dysfunction. And right. So as a prosecutor, I said, we've got to be more intentional about providing these resources to this community. We can't just address the crime, but not address the root issues.
0: That's right.
1: So as a council person, I led on those issues, making sure we were funding those programs that were going to be impactful, making sure we were educating the homeowners and neighborhood groups on how to hold elected officials accountable, how to make sure they got the funding priorities that they expected each time, how to use their voice to be stronger advocates for change, and the police to be partners and not just enforcement. And so in doing that work, I learned and got exposed to more things need to change. Okay, well, some of these things are the way they are because of the way the laws are set up. You know, we can't really deal with the abandoned houses and the blighted houses because the laws are a certain way. We really can't deal with some of the issues of the family dynamic because of the way the laws are set up. And so then you begin to look at the legislative piece. So oftentimes people look at the executive branch of government, which is the mayor, the governor, the president, those are the executive branch. And then we also look at the judicial branch, those are going to jail, getting locked up, who are the judges, the good ones, the bad ones. But the people we really got to look at is this legislative branch. Who are we elected to make these laws? Who are we elected to advocate for us when it comes to funding? Because that's where the real impact is. And so as lieutenant governor, I have the opportunity to preside over the Senate. The Senate in Missouri is majority Republican, there needs to be some balance in how they're governing right now, because the things that are coming out have not always been in the best interest of all Missourians. And I'm not talking about Kansas City, St. Louis. I'm talking about some folks down in Boone County in Columbia, down in Greene County in Springfield, which is the third deadliest city in the state of Missouri. So they're being impacted just the same. So we have to look at what is the common interest that we're supposed to be working towards as policymakers and elected officials, and making sure that that impact is being intentionally administered to those areas that need help the most.
0: I love the compassion. You have a plan and you have a target and you're going to execute it. That's what I'm talking about. Alicia Kennedy is inside the city. But the question I have for you, It seems like the women are stepping up. Where are the black men in politics? Where are the black men? Where are the brothers?
1: They're going through. The men are going through it. As a black man, I don't know how you wake up and you look on your social media and you see a man who look like you get gunned down in front of his kids.
0: Oh, it's traumatizing.
1: And that not have effect on you.
0: Oh, yes. Yes. So you think that's playing the impact? You think that's playing the impact? Black men are losing faith in the system? They're losing faith?
1: I can't say they're losing faith, But I'm not a psychologist.
2: Right.
1: But I would argue that black men have fought and fought and fought to the extent that they're weary. And so, and in their weariness, women have been forced to step forward and pick up the mantle because we can't quit. We can't quit.
2: Let's talk.
1: And so
2: it.
1: Right now, this is like a relay. So they fought, they led the civil rights leaders. We talked the John Lewis and the Martin Luther Kings and all those historical figures that got us to this point. And all the men that came after that, you know, the Jesse Jacksons and the others, you know, the Lacey Clays and Congressman Cleavers, you know, but either they're getting older or they're getting weary. And so the women.
2: Well, Lacey Clay got weary. Lacey Clay got weary. He got relaxed. Mm-hmm. He got relaxed.
1: Yeah.
2: Yes.
1: It happens. You can't listen. The word says you fight the good fight, right? So it's a fight. It's a daily fight. You know, but the women have always been alongside you all in this thing.
2: Exactly. That's
1: facts.
2: And so
1: when they got weary, there was a woman in the wings that was waiting to go named Cori Bush. We've always been alongside.
2: Facts.
1: But now there's an opportunity right now where the opportunities open up for people like Cori, people like me, to be able to step in and be able to take what we've observed, learned, gleaned, and be able to put another approach in it to be able to get us the next leg of the journey. But this is a relay race. We're going to tag team because
2: like
1: we're developing the young men now. These are our sons, our nephews, our grandkids. We're developing. So it's going to come full circle. But I believe right now America is receptive to the feminine touch, you know, whether it be white women or black women. People are receptive to a feminine touch and a feminine approach on being able to get things done. Because men have a way of doing things. It's just how men do it. And they do it well. But there's a time and place for everything. But I encourage women, as we're in this work, that we're doing everything we can to amplify the voices of the men that have laid the groundwork before us, and that we're empowering the men that are in the trenches right now that are just catching their second breath, who really got something to say, but ain't really trying to go to that protest because they might yell at you, but they might shoot him. And so they just doing what they can to maintain right now. But we have to make sure that we press through, get the real policy changes that we need to have, that we really modify this social contract we have with America about what the black existence looks like, and then we emerge in a different way. And my prayer is that we emerge

Blind City. I had to lose my sight to find my vision. We have Alicia Kennedy inside the city. And Alicia, I had to lose my sight to find my vision. I was caught up in the streets. I was in the nightclubs. I was in the strip clubs.

0: So what I do now, I created a platform to make sure people don't lose sight of their vision. Not just 2020, but reaching your goals and ambition. So my question to you, Alicia, what is your vision between now and November 3rd?
1: Between now and November 3rd, we've got less than 70 days to do a quick work to make sure that we are engaging concerned Missourians at all levels and informing them of their responsibility to be a voice in this process. I'm not saying go vote for a candidate. I'm saying you have a responsibility. You have agency in what change is going to look like. And you may not like the president, vice president, governor, or whatever, but there's somebody on that ballot that represents your interests, that has ties to your community, and that has reached out to you at some point and asked for your support.
0: Thanks.
1: And I ask that you exercise your vote to at least support them. Preferably vote all the way down ballot, but exercise your right to vote, because oftentimes what people say when we have these discussions is them people don't vote. Don't let that be the truth. Go vote for something that you believe in on this election on November the 3rd. And I also encourage you all to take the time to find out what is important to you and begin to work in that work. Because the election on November 3rd is not going to solve all of our problems. We have to continue in our efforts to make change. Find out who's doing the work. Find out how you can support them. You may not be able to show up, but you may be able to share their messages on social media. You may be able to donate some money. You may be able to volunteer some time, but get committed in some type of work. Kids, community, something that's going to make this society better for us all.
0: Facts. And I would like to thank you for taking time out for me, of us helping each other to get your message out to the people. And we will be ready November 3rd. And we're going to bring you home to the finish line. And I'm predicting a win. You heard it first on Blind City, Langford Cunningham. And I can't see. And I'm predicting that she's going to win November 3rd. That's right. And I'm going to tell you.

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1: Ever wonder how glaciers move? The answer can be found in everyday science. To get today's show moving, we've come to the Bering Glacier in Alaska. At 126 miles long, it's the largest in North America. We're standing on top of it right now. Feel that movement underfoot? No? Well, neither do I. But that doesn't mean it's not moving. And the reasons for that movement begin with the snow that's falling right now. Back during the Ice Age, snowfall was substantial enough to cause immense deposits that over the years, and the centuries, turned to solid masses of ice. And the snow just kept on coming, all the way up through the present day. And once a glacier becomes more than 55 feet thick, scientists say, look out. Well, maybe not look out, but at least they say it's heavy and wide enough to respond to the Earth's pull of gravity. And ever so slightly, our glacier, well, it moves. Kind of. Barely. A thin layer of melt water at the glacier's base, formed by tons and tons of downward pressure and friction, may act as a lubricant to help it along. And sometimes, excess weight at one end will cause a glacier to change direction. Or it can surprise glacier watchers and cause rather rapid movement. For example, Alaska's Hubbard Glacier moved an astonishing 30 feet a day in 1986. So now you're up to speed on glaciers. Thanks for being a part of Everyday Science. Everyday Science is part of Bayer Corporation's National Education Program, Making Science Make Sense.
2: Rubber and nylon. What do these materials have in common? I'm Casey Morabito. Welcome to Voices of Innovation. It turns out both synthetic rubber and nylon were surprises to their inventors. In the early days of industrial science, many discoveries were made by simply trying new chemical combinations. Joseph Lebovsky was a lab technician at DuPont's experimental station starting in 1934. There, Lebovsky worked with, among others, Dr. Arnold Collins, the man credited with developing a synthetic substitute for rubber.
3: Dr. Collins got some ingredient and left it over the weekend. When it came back, it turned out to be kind of rubbery. He threw it, it bounced like rubber, and eureka, there was the discovery of synthetic rubber. The company called them neoprene. They were the first synthetic rubber out of research.
2: Neoprene's success inspired DuPont scientists to pursue another synthetic product, artificial silk. But creating a long, thin, fibrous material proved much more elusive than rubber. Until one day, when a scientist there tried a whole new combination of chemicals and heated them.
3: When he mixed the chemicals, he got a polymer, which is a gooey, like almost like jello in a test tube. And they had a stirring rod, a glass stirring rod in the test tube. As he pulled out the stirring rod, there was a string attached to it. He tried to break it off, and it stretched until it came to a stop. And that taffy-like material became a fiber, very strong.
2: But this early version of nylon ultimately failed.
3: When you try to make a fabric out of it and try to wash it, it dissolved in water. But that was the first hint that it's possible to get a combination of chemicals that will produce a fiber.
2: We'll hear more about the creation of nylon on future programs. Voices of Innovation is presented by the American Association of Engineering Societies.
4: From the Bureau of Economic Geology, this is Earth Date. When you see white, you're actually seeing all the visible colors of light at once. And when you see black, the object you're looking at is absorbing light. White and black aren't colors, they're visual experiences. And a few rare animals can produce the visual experience of super black. Most black surfaces are still slightly reflective. But these creatures have developed plumage or cells that absorb nearly all visible light. The male birds of paradise in Papua New Guinea have super black feathers that, when examined with an electron microscope, have a three-dimensional structure like miniature bottle brushes. Their complex surfaces scatter and trap light until it's absorbed and converted into heat energy. Even if these feathers are coated in shiny metal, they remain super black because it's their structure, not a pigment, that's absorbing the light. Super black is so dark that features, angles, and textures disappear. So some birds, butterflies, spiders, and snakes use it as camouflage or to attract mates, making their brightly colored areas appear even more vivid. Today, scientists may be able to do them one better, creating ultra-black with carbon nanotubes, which would capture 99.995% of visible light, and infrared, too. It could be used to camouflage military vehicles or keep stray light from bouncing into telescopes. Just one more instance of humans taking a visual cue from nature. I'm Scott Tinker.
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2: Welcome to the Taking the Lead podcast, where we empower people to be unstoppable. I'm Leslie Hoskins with my co-hosts Alyssa Otis and Timothy Cugno. You know, guys, it's that time of year already where we're prepping for Blindness Awareness Month and some of my most favorite activities.
3: Yes, this is the month that Leslie always shines, but this is the month that she truly shines. She's got her cane earrings on and she's got little clips on her bag, and we are all about the white cane for October.
2: Yep.
4: Don't you have a cane in your house with some lights on it?
2: Oh my gosh, that's a fantastic idea, Timothy.
3: It's a new sconce.
2: Yeah.
3: I do have
2: a lot of canes always, like, with me and around. Like, I've got some at my house, just, I don't know for what, just in case maybe somebody needs it. Or I used to always have one in my car, too.
3: I was going
2: to
3: say, I just gave a GDMI a ride in my car, and they go, "Why do you have a cane in here?" I go, "Well, you know, leader dog, we offer more than guide dog mobility." So that was a great learning opportunity for them.
2: You just never know who you're going to run into and what you need to. I always have a business card on me.
3: Oh, gosh, yes.
2: Anytime I run into somebody out in the public, I've been known to stop people at Ron John in Florida. I saw a woman traveling with a cane and I introduced myself. And
3: I always say we're doing outreach regardless if we're actually at work. I was at a garage sale not long ago wearing my Taking the Lead shirt.
2: Yeah.
3: And somebody starts talking to me about community events that they want to get into. So I handed them a business card.
2: It's great.
3: Yeah. Because you never know when you're going to meet people out in the world for volunteer opportunities or potential clients.
4: Well, I run into some last weekend. I ran into a guy at the restaurant, and he had a cane. He's probably 40, 50 years old, and I went up, introduced myself, gave him a card about Leader Dog, and said, "Hey, you know, if you need a refresher or whatever, give us a call." So you just never know.
3: And that's so true. You never know who can benefit from these services. And even sometimes it's not the services that we offer all year long. So all year long, we, of course, have our guide dog program and our orientation and mobility. And we do have our teen programs and teen summer camp and teen O&M. But we do other programs, too, that people can get involved with that are not necessarily run by Leader Dog. But for example, we have Cane Quest coming up.
2: One of my favorites. It really is. And it falls in October, which, of course, is my favorite month. And White Cane Day. And we kind of host Cane Quest around that time because we're celebrating. So Cane Quest is going to be our fourth year hosting. Yeah. And we partner, luckily, with the Education Consultant Department, Michigan Department of Education Resource for Blind and Low Vision. Just a fantastic team of professionals. And they really reach out to school age kids living in Michigan. And we invite them to Leader Dogs for the Blind campus, where we have kind of this cane contest.
3: That's a good way to put it.
2: Yeah. It's like an obstacle course for your cane. And we're like testing all these different skills, and really they're competing against themselves, right? Hopefully their scores increase from the year previously, but there is a first, second, and third place winner.
3: And the prizes are clutch.
2: So many great prizes. Family members come and we do educational opportunities. And also we do get to talk about guide dogs. Not everybody gets an opportunity to learn about what a guide dog can and cannot do. And if it's a goal of theirs, what skills do they need to have in order to achieve that? So it's one of my favorite days because it also brings all of our comms, our certified orientation mobility specialists at Leader Dog and around locally together. So it's like this networking, and you get to catch up with all your people and see the kids really thrive. And it's just great. It's one of my faves.
3: It is one of the better, well, I shouldn't say one of the better events because I happen to love all of ours, but I feel like with all the kids, it's like running wild. It's like teen summer camp, but just for a day, which is an absolute blast.
2: Yes. Lots of fun. Timothy, if only you were here to
3: and have, a teenager.
2: Right? And a teenager.
3: Yeah.
4: I think the age problem is the biggest problem.
2: It really, yeah. There's only a couple. But you know what? It would be fun to do this with adults. I think
3: it's actually a really good idea,
2: right? Like really test your cane skills and not just cane skills, but all orientation mobility skills. Mm-hmm. So we talk about low hanging objects or obstacles and things like that.
3: Yeah,
2: and upper hand protective.
3: Crossing.
2: Yeah. Just like so many things, but we put it in a very controlled situation. And it's very, very fun. So if you are living in Michigan and you're a student and you're interested, ask your O&M specialist about Cane Quest. We do it here on the east side of the state, but they also have been doing one on the west side of the state too. So to cover all the ground. And also if you're not in Michigan, check out your state.
3: Yes.
2: A lot of states are doing Cane Quest. So it's a great opportunity to get to know other people in the community and test out those skills.
3: And that's it. There's so many things that people can learn by coming and doing those programs that we have. And today we actually want to talk to somebody who works in the blindness and low vision field. So a lot of these teenagers or kids that are coming to us are bringing family members, and this is somebody that they might want to hear from too. He unfortunately will not be at Cane Quest, but you get to hear him right here on the podcast. So today we are joined by a highly accomplished leader in the field of low vision care.
2: Yes. Joshua Robinson earned his undergraduate degree from Indiana University and graduated magna cum laude from Illinois College of Optometry. He completed a residency in low vision rehabilitation and ocular disease through the Illinois Eye Institute, the Chicago Lighthouse, and the Spectros Institute for Low Vision. He is an associate professor of clinical ophthalmology and visual sciences at Vanderbilt University Medical Center and serves as the Janet and Jim Ayers Director for Low Vision Care at the Vanderbilt Eye Institute. He is a fellow of the American Academy of Optometry and a diplomat in the low vision section of the academy.
4: Dr. Robertson, it's a pleasure having you here this morning. We could talk about my Georgia Bulldogs taking on Vanderbilt here in a few weeks, but that's a different show.
2: Yeah.
4: Can you tell us about your journey with optometry and low vision?
1: I'd be happy to. Thanks for having me. And I'd probably steer your college football conversation toward the Indiana Hoosiers for the time being. If you're going to open that door, I'll take it.
4: All right.
1: Still riding that high from last season. But thank you. Thank you all for having me. Sure. I'm someone who knew for a long time that I wanted to do something in the healthcare field. As you mentioned, I got my undergraduate bachelor's degree from Indiana University, and at my time there, I was fortunate to be able to spend some time shadowing and spending time clinically and personally with folks in a lot of different areas of healthcare, and kind of whittled down my interest and decided I didn't want to be a surgeon and wanted to provide kind of day-to-day, face-to-face, immediately impactful care for people. And optometry was one of the things that I was exposed to that I kind of really connected with and fell in love with the immediacy of it, some of the relationships that were able to be built. And so I dove into that and got as much exposure as I could. And that's what set me on the path to eventually attend optometry school in Chicago, like you said. And as far as subspecialization into the field of low vision, you know, again, coming back to a common thread in a lot of my life, which relates to sports, while I was a student in Chicago, and as someone who had grown up a lifelong fan of the Chicago White Sox, I found out that one of the alumni from our school, the Illinois College of Optometry, was practicing in the Chicago area and happened to be the team optometrist for my beloved Chicago White Sox, which, again, that's going pretty well. This is a good time, the first time in maybe a decade I've been able to publicly express my fandom for that team. They're finally relevant again. So it's been a pretty good year from a sports standpoint for yours truly. But I reached out to him, Dr. Tracy Williams. I try to give him as much credit as I possibly can for setting me on this path. I connected with him via email and said, I understand you work with the White Sox. I'm here at ICO. I'm doing research for the summer. I'd love to hear more about what that's like and how you got into that. Like, that interests me. I don't know what I want to do within optometry. And he replied pretty promptly, and he said, I'm glad you reached out. You know, thanks for getting in touch. The work that I do for the White Sox is probably less than 1% of what I do day to day and week to week. But if you're interested in learning about the other 99% and what I'm really passionate about, you should come out and visit my clinic. And it turns out his clinic was the Spectros Institute for Low Vision, which you introduced in my introduction as eventually part of my residency training and my clinical practice. And it's a small, you know, relatively small private nonprofit in the suburbs of Chicago that does low vision, comprehensive low vision rehabilitation. And at that point in my training, I didn't know what low vision care was. And I said, of course I'm going to come out and spend time with this guy. I don't care what he's going to show me. And I sat down and observed a couple patient interactions and saw like a real immediate impact that he was having and his staff were having on people dealing with vision loss, and immediately clicked and said, I could see myself doing this. Like, this is, I think this is what I want to do. And it was all because I reached out about his connection with my favorite baseball team. So kind of by chance, he introduced me, and we're good friends to this day, and I learned a lot from him, and it kind of set

0: the continuum or sort of the levels of vision impairment beyond normal vision and total blindness. I see people who have low vision or impaired vision that is basically suboptimal, can't be corrected with traditional glasses or contact lenses or surgical intervention. Typically, low vision in my patient base results from a medical eye condition or injury or neurologic condition that causes vision to not be correctable through typical means, and that's why they get referred to someone like myself who tries to help them to maximize what they've got and then learn to adapt and adjust and work with the vision that they have so that they can keep doing the things that they wanted to do in their lives.
1: So as long as you've been doing this in this field, how much has changed since then, since you started?
0: A lot continues to change. I think we use a lot of optical tools and devices that play by the same rules that they have for centuries. Lenses and light interact in the same way that they did 200 years ago, and we use various lenses as sources of magnification in our patient base. I think where the big changes continue to occur very rapidly and in a way that's hard to even keep up with, which is a good thing, is assistive technology and the smart devices that we all carry around with us every day and that contain a lot of power and capabilities that many of my patients and people who maybe might benefit from some of the vision accessibility features don't even know they're carrying that sort of power around in their pocket or in their bag. And so with new apps and accessibility features and more portable and more accessible and now artificial intelligence capabilities, that technology continues to evolve very rapidly, and it's changed the way that we care for and educate our patients, and in many ways changes how they're able to maintain independence in certain ways or continue working or some meaningful things that can be threatened by vision loss.
2: And you're exactly right. There are so many different tools and resources now available to individuals. And if you're not experiencing low vision or blindness, you may not be even aware mm-hmm. what our phones are capable sure. of and different, using a camera and zooming in on different things can be incredibly helpful as a tool. But can you tell us a little bit about, somebody comes to you, they're referred to you from a doctor and for your low vision services. What does that process look like? Like what services are you able to provide on your team?
0: So we're hoping that this continues to grow in the near future. Currently, I'm the one performing, independently performing the low vision evaluation when these referrals come in, typically from an ophthalmologist or an optometrist or a physician of some sort who's monitoring or managing the eye condition, which has caused the vision loss. Mm-hmm. Once an evaluation is completed with me, I have resources here within our medical center, including both outpatient and home health occupational therapy, mm-hmm. which I lean on. And beyond that, much of what I am connecting patients with or referring to for additional training and support services lies outside of VUMC, our medical center. Some of it is local within our county or within our state programs, national programs like Leader Dog and others that we are trying to put the pieces together and connect patients to is a big part of sort of my management plans and making sure that someone who might benefit from those services is being made aware of them and being connected in a timely manner after I've done what I can do clinically to try to optimize their vision.
2: That is just such an important piece. We can't stress that enough. Thank you for doing that. We hear from clients all the time, right? They have their diagnosis and they hear there's nothing else that can be done. And then sometimes that's the end, right? They're not referred out to that next step of blind rehab or additional resources. So just passing along that information that resources exist, rehab is available in so many different ways. It really impacts people's lives. And it's the next step when they're ready, right? Sometimes they're not ready and they need to take some time, but to be able to do that. And I'm sure as part of your appointments and evaluations, I'm sure a lot of education is happening there in those conversations, like explaining what their eye condition is and what that means as a prognosis.

0: but also, right, like they call it practicing medicine because we are practicing. We don't necessarily always know definite answers for each person. So how do you approach some of those conversations?
1: Yeah, regarding what you just said about the initial referral being important, you know, I'm not the one, I'm rarely ever making a diagnosis. Like, these are individuals who are being managed and monitored outside of my direct clinic, and the first hurdle is them even getting referred to someone like me. There's not enough of us doing what I do, and the population sort of demographic trends indicate that especially some of these age-related eye conditions will continue to become more prevalent and have a broader impact on more people. And I think there's just a lot of patients floating around out there, like you say, who are told, maybe medically accurately so, that there's nothing more that can be done. They're getting their injections for their macular degeneration, or they've controlled intraocular pressure to the point that their glaucoma is not progressing, but then they're left with day-to-day functional deficits that their medical eye care provider cannot help them meet. And if they're not told that there's a next step and that door's not open, then they're left thinking, well, that's it. Like, I may never, you know, be able to socialize in this way or drive or work in the same way that I've done or get through school or whatever that is. And so a lot of what I'm trying to do in building bridges and connections here is to make the first step, that referring provider, aware of my services so that then I can refer to LeaderDog or for other resources outside of what I'm doing. And a lot of the conversations, as you ask, with my patients and what that education looks like with them is both trying to answer as many questions as I'm equipped to answer regarding their eye condition or why their diagnosis causes the center of their vision to be absent or why they have trouble navigating in a dark room, to the capacity that I can, because many times their retina doctor has, you know, 90 seconds of time face-to-face with them. They come in and they anesthetize and they give them their injection and they say, see me in 6 weeks, and then they're out the door. My patients are left thinking, but what about all the other stuff? Like, what about all the questions and the fears and the anxieties that I may have and the questions my family has, and what does this mean for everything? And so, as much as I, you know, I'm not a counselor, but as much as I can, I try to make space in that visit for people to ask their questions or air out their thoughts and their grievances that they haven't been able to. Just give them sort of a safe space where they feel like they're being heard and that I can validate some of the concerns they have, so that if we can finally sort through all of that, I can say, okay, now I've heard you ask this question. I get the sense that you're struggling or dealing with this. Let's try to find some ways that we can not perfect or undo your eye condition, but how can we equip you to better tackle that stuff that's causing you to lose sleep at night? Like, how can I try to help you adapt and adjust to this new reality and not have to give up on that meaningful thing that you don't want to give up on doing? And so a lot of steering the discussion toward turning our attention and focus to what's in front of us, and realistic but positive and hopeful expectations, rather than pouring that energy into what's been lost and focusing on what I once had that might not be coming back. And that's a delicate, sometimes, as you all probably know, that's a delicate conversation that sometimes requires someone with better, you know, higher level credentials than me. And that's why I connect with support resources and counseling and mental health type things too, because that's a big part of the puzzle.
2: And that's so important, is treating the whole person. So, you know, we talk about that often at Leader, how we focus, you know, at this point mostly on that mobility, but there's so many other things that people might need. So I want to thank you, because I know one of the big things that Leslie and I do is we go out, we travel, and we try to educate people in the blindness and low vision field to be able to refer to LeaderDog or any other organization that might fit somebody. So that is exactly what we need out there. You are boots on the ground helping everybody out. So thank you on that.
1: I'm trying.
3: Well, Dr. Robertson, do you feel like over the past 10, 15 years that more people are needing your services? Do you see an uptick in how many patients you see?
1: Yeah, there's definitely an uptick. I think there's well-studied and documented upticks in frequencies of some of these irreversible eye conditions. And while there's medical advances being made that are able to maybe stabilize or in some cases reverse course in some of these conditions, I think, you know, the vast majority of the patients I see and of the patients seen by others in my role at other academic institutions or 501c3s boils down to a lot of age-related macular degeneration and glaucoma and diabetic eye disease and related complications. And as the population ages generally, those age-related conditions become more prevalent and there's more and more people who need these services. And it's a type of service that is time intensive, as you can probably imagine. And so I'm at my capacity as far as how many patients I can care for in a day. And so trying to spread the word and get more people trained and in positions like mine so that we can care for those growing numbers of patients is like a whole other side of this discussion and making sure we can meet those needs.
0: And to that point, I mean, thinking of the next 10 to 15 years, what would you like to see in this area of, you know, low vision resources and the healthcare field and how really we can prepare, obviously, more people, but what else do we need to do or what do you hope to see?
1: What would I hope to see? I think from an education standpoint, in my field, in optometry, and I'm part of the efforts trying to make this more of a reality, I think there has to be better early exposure and education to low vision as a subspecialization option and demonstration of the impact it can have. Like when I visited Dr. Williams that first day and I didn't know what low vision was, and I sat in on a patient visit and it blew me away that he was doing things with tools and with taking a lot of time and with very, you know, intentional listening and communication that seemed to be changing this patient's life on the spot in a way that person never thought was going to be possible. And I don't think that optometry curricula and the education that we get in optometry school focuses enough early enough on the impact that this field can have. And so it leads to less students and graduates going into this field and making this sort of impact. So that's sort of the grassroots approach to try to meet these needs. I think in general, if I could have my way, it would be nice to, I don't want to put words in your mouth, but from what I understand in working with blindness and low vision programs and collaborating with them across the country, it's a similar issue that there's not enough certified O&M specialists coming out of these programs to serve the needs of these populations. And so how do you advertise it and present it as a meaningful and rewarding and viable career path for someone who might really fit into that, but just doesn't know what they don't know when they're at some point in their undergraduate education, or maybe they're out and they're working in some other field. And so I think that getting at it from the foundational kind of educational standpoint is a big part of it. I'd love to see more Medicare and insurance coverage for some of the tools and services that we prescribe and utilize, and less of a separation between sort of the medical reimbursement model of medical eye care and the more, I guess, colleges of education related blind and low vision rehab services that are not typically traditionally billable through some of these insurance means, because oftentimes folks on limited or fixed incomes or on disability incomes can't afford some of these tools and services. And then we utilize services like LeaderDog, or I utilize some of the limited grant and philanthropic funding that I have to bridge that gap. But it's going to continue to be a problem as these, you know, populations change and as more and more need arises for these things that insurers are not recognizing.
0: Yeah, there are a lot of gaps and areas that we need to improve, as you mentioned. People not qualifying for certain services, there's barriers there. And also that education piece. We've heard from lots of eye care professionals that there's really not an opportunity or maybe not a lot of time spent on just what blind rehab is, right? Like you're focused so much on the medical and the fixing and the curing that there's not a lot of talk or conversation when in the college time and education opportunity to learn just what goes beyond that, right? Mm-hmm. Like if you can't fix it, then what kind of a thing? And then on our side too, right? As the certified orientation and mobility specialists and other professionals in this field, you're right. We don't have enough of us, and it's going to be a continuously growing problem as this blindness and low vision population increases. So where do we find people, right? Like how do we educate on the undergraduate level that this is a great career path and it's mm-hmm. very fulfilling and it's, you know, something to get involved in, but lots of areas, lots of dreams and hopes. And I do hope in the next 5, 10, 15 years, we hear some of these things coming to fruition. But I do want to talk about like you guys, I know you're mentioning you're having all these conversations and you're referring and different things like that too, but you have a wonderful team member, Janet Lonis, who also hosts, you guys do these like support groups virtually. Can you tell us a little bit how those got started and what those have grown to?
1: Yeah, definitely. That's one of the more exciting, I guess, areas of the comprehensive program we're trying to put together. I'll go back again and shout out Spectrios. That place has been operating now for, I think they just celebrated their 40th anniversary this year, which is awesome. And when I was training there and practicing there, they had staff, specifically when I was there, Leah Gerlach, who is now retired and was just such a great advocate for our patients, who ran support group meetings. And I sat in on them and I saw them be really effective in connecting people who often feel very, very isolated by their vision loss or the fact that no one in their family or their social circles has vision loss. And I saw them meet other people who they saw were like themselves or had the same goals or concerns and sort of form a community through that. So once I came to Vanderbilt, one of the first things I did was explore, could we just start hosting meetings? I think we started doing two meetings per month and they were in person for a while. And then around 2020, we all know that everything kind of went virtual. We weren't allowed to meet in person. And we went to this virtual format that really like blew the doors open on our capacity to reach people, because they could join from anywhere and they didn't have to get transportation to come to our in-person meetings. And while there's a lot to be said for meeting with other people in person and being able to hug or wave or shake hands or whatever, the fact that the virtual format was sort of forced on us allowed us to recognize that our numbers grew and there were a lot of people who found it much more accessible to do it that way. And it's to the point now where we run these monthly meetings through Microsoft Teams. And I would say probably on a weekly basis, I get an email from a total stranger in another part of the country who says, hey, my brother's friend or my whoever. A lot of folks say, hey, I met someone at LeaderDog who attends your meeting. I live in Seattle, Washington. Like, is that a problem? And I say, no, of course not. So I put them on our invite list. Yeah. And we get, we have different topics and we have, I think, it might be you, Leslie. Someone from LeaderDog is speaking at our meeting next week.
0: Yes.
1: I think.
0: Yeah.
1: Is it you?
0: Yep.
1: Okay. Well, we're looking forward to it. It's always a great one. We have different topics and different speakers and experts, local and national and international. And we just try to give people a forum to hear from other folks who have vision loss. I think we've got maybe almost 900 people on our invite list. We usually get 40 to 50 kind of live in the virtual meeting at the time, and we record them. It's real. Yeah, it's incredible how it's kind of taken on a life of its own. And some of the originals who were attending our in-person meetings have become sort of outspoken leaders and unofficial kind of sub leadership roles on our calls. And it's really just a nice way for people to connect and realize, you know, they're not alone and learn about resources. And it's been really fun to see that grow. And I think it'll continue to grow and might even eventually form offshoots that are maybe diagnosis specific or,
0: yes,
1: you know, interest groups that are particularly, you know, they want to learn more about technology specifically, or they want to learn more about mobility skills or transportation, some of the things we talk about more generally. I don't know where this goes, but it's something that we love doing. Janet Lamanis is a staff member of ours who I couldn't do much of what I do without her. And I think You guys got to host her for a visit for a while earlier in the year, which everyone enjoyed from what I hear.
0: And
1: we're just going to keep doing it and hope that it keeps growing.
0: Oh my gosh. Thank you so much for the, I've heard from so many people who join those meetings, how great they are, and they feel heard and seen and just a part of a group, right? They're not alone.